0: had gone wrong during the execution attempt.
1: One of the things that I noticed was her right arm turning purple, especially after the second round of the chemicals were put into her body. I'm not a doctor. I don't really know what that means.
0: Randy Spivey says he hopes Tennessee will commute Krista Pike's sentence so she doesn't face another execution attempt. The Chief Ombudsman says he has formally notified the Ministry of Education of an investigation into its curriculum centre. The investigation follows revelations that a top ministry official directed staff to avoid writing down some things that could be subject to Official Information Act requests. John Allen says he will look at various practices, including whether staff deliberately failed to make records or were told not to. National is promising to revisit the idea of allowing local investors to take a stake in KiwiBank. Last year, the government gave the go-ahead for KiwiBank to engage with local institutional investors about a potential capital raising. However, KiwiBank shelved the idea after changes to Reserve Bank rules gave it access to another $400 million in capital. National's finance spokesperson Nicola Willis says KiwiBank will need more capital to grow in future.
2: That is actually a great path for KiwiBank because that way it's benefiting not only its banking customers, which increasingly are Kiwi businesses, but it's also allowing New Zealand investors to get the upside of its growth. So I think that is a win-win solution.
0: Nicola Willis says any capital raise for KiwiBank would come with safeguards, so it remains a New Zealand bank. The French government has held a crisis meeting to discuss the blockades of hundreds of schools across the country. Students have been demanding more resources for the education system and reduced workloads. The BBC's Hugh Schofield reports from Paris.
3: Here at the Lycée Arago, things remained peaceful, but sporadically around the country, it was very different. Part of a lycée burned out in Nantes. A fire engine sent to put out flames in Marseille, itself destroyed by fire. In the north, a headteacher hit by a firework. Many schools will remain closed tomorrow in order to protect staff and students. What's worrying is the context. Elections are approaching, in which hard right and hard left both feel very confident and are poised for a showdown. This feels very much like a foretaste of troubles that could be to come.
0: Police investigating the death of a man in the Auckland suburb of Gleninnis yesterday are appealing for anyone who saw two vehicles travelling in tandem. A 33-year-old man has been charged with murder and is due to appear in court today. Acting Detective Inspector Craig Bolton says they are seeking information and dash cam footage of a black Audi A3 and a silver Toyota Crown seen together in Panmure and Gleninnis yesterday afternoon. There's an increased police presence in the area. And staff at a medicine manufacturer are striking today over low wages. Workers' first union members at Biomed Limited, which makes IV products for hospitals, will strike for 3 hours today, with some considering a career change over the low wages. Workers' first organiser Liam Bloomfield says many start off earning just over minimum wage. Biomed has been approached for comment. And that's the news.
4: 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Christopher Luxon and Chris Hipkins head-to-head this Tuesday from 7pm. 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
0: The short forecast from Met Service to midnight tomorrow, Saturday. For Northland to Taranaki, including Coromandel, Peninsula, Bay of Plenty and Taupo, cloudy periods, the light shower about the ranges. Scattered rain or showers spreading from the south for a time later tomorrow afternoon or evening. For Whanganui to Wellington, also Gisborne, Hawke's Bay and Wairarapa. Fine today apart from cloudy periods with the odd shower about the ranges in the west from Whanganui to Wellington. Rain spreading north tomorrow, clearing in Wellington and Wairarapa in the afternoon and elsewhere in the evening. For Marlborough and Nelson, fine today, cloudy periods tomorrow with a period of morning rain. For Ballard to Westland, cloudy with showers, turning to rain this afternoon and evening, possibly heavy, fine tomorrow. For Canterbury, Otago and Southland, excluding Stewart Island, increasing high clouds, rain spreading north this afternoon and evening, followed by isolated showers. Showers retreating to the Canterbury foothills tomorrow and clearing elsewhere. For Fiordland and Stewart Island, a few showers, and for the Chatham Islands, cloudy periods and a few showers tomorrow. RNZ National, it's 7 minutes past one.
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0: everyone knows Slice of Heaven from the Foot Rock Flats movie, but there was this song too, this beautiful love song for, as I recall, Wall Foot Rot and Cheeky Hobson. Dave Dobbin did the whole soundtrack to that film. We're actually looking back at the film, A Dog's Tale, later on today because a new 4K version of it has been released to mark the 40th birthday of what was actually our first animated feature here in New Zealand. More on that a little later in the hour. Kia ora and welcome to Afternoons. Jesse Mulligan with you. How to get young people registered in a moment, but first a soundbite. I've got a little solo from a song and I'd like you to have a listen to the solo and then tell me please, what is the song? And that's all you get, I'm afraid. But if you know the song that that solo is plucked from, send me a text to 2101 and I'll have an afternoon's tote bag for someone who gets it right today. There is less than a month left to enrol to vote and the number of young people signed up is pretty dismal. Just 61% of 18 to 24-year-olds. It's an issue we discussed in our politics group chat yesterday. You can find that conversation on the afternoon's website if you'd like to listen. And it led to a lot of feedback from many of you. Now, I am youth adjacent, but we thought we'd find someone even younger, actually in that age bracket, to find out what can be done to lift the number of young voters registering. Caden Tipler is a student activist, journalist, and was the previous co-director of the organisation Make It 16. They join me now. Kia ora, Caden.
1: Kia ora. How are you today?
0: Good. Thank you for your time today. How did you get so engaged in politics?
1: I think that's a really interesting question. It feels like I've been engaged in politics for as long as I can remember. I joined the Make It 16 campaign when I was 14 because I was having conversations with the young people around me and it felt like we all cared about the issues that were being discussed by political leaders at the time, and 18 felt too far away for us to be able to express our views through voting.
0: Yeah, I like that. And can I ask, if you're surrounded by people who are engaged and interested in politics, does it surprise you to hear that 40% of people in your age bracket haven't even registered?
1: Yeah, I think that's an interesting point because I feel like there's two different issues going on here. Because when I say the young people around me were engaged in politics, I mean they cared about issues like climate change. They were aware of issues that matter to them, like education, the future of education, the future of the workforce, long-term thinking around infrastructure and more. We know these are things that young people care about, but they weren't necessarily seeing the connection between these issues and what politicians were offering. And maybe I think that's part of why there's such low voter enrollment and low voter turnout amongst young people, is that politicians are failing to draw that connection between what young people care about and their own policies.
0: Yeah, that's really interesting. And actually, that was suggested by one of our panellists yesterday. There's not much for young people when you look around at policies that have been released so far. Would you agree with that?
1: Yeah, I definitely would agree with that to some extent. I mean, it seems like a lot of the policies that are coming out this election across the political spectrum are really focused on immediate cost of living relief, which I think is super important, and I don't want to discredit that. But for a lot of young people who are thinking about, okay, what is the world going to look like in 10, 20 years? Do I want to build a career here, or do I want to go to Australia where I could potentially earn more money? Then the immediate cost of living relief policy don't do much to address those questions.
0: Yeah. I mean, there are lots of things that will affect young people discussed, from health to crime to, inflation, all sorts of other things, but perhaps not much that is targeted specifically at them. How would you get these 39% of young people enrolled, Caden? How would you approach it if you got given a big mountain of money like the Electoral Commission has been and was up to you to get those names registered?
1: Well, I think there's a couple of different things I do. There are already organisations working on the ground to make this mahi happen. An organisation like On a Roll, which has been organising activations across the country to bring together young people of all different backgrounds, different organisations and unions to try and boost youth voter enrollment. So there are organisations also doing this work. But I think some of it has to come from the level of political parties. We need inspiring candidates. We need to give young people something to vote for rather than something to just vote against, because that's never going to be as effective.
0: Yeah. Who's behind that on the roll? Who's behind that organisation?
1: Lots of different young people who've come out of different organisations. I know there's some young people who've been involved in different youth wings of political parties. But as I said, there's lots of collaboration with unions and a range of different non-partisan youth organisations. So youth leaders across the spectrum, including for things like youth councils, are involved in that organisation. So it's a real cross-section of young people who are interested in improving youth voter turnout.
0: Yeah, I saw a press release through yesterday. I think they were claiming around 6,000 people had signed up to the role based on their sort of activities and activations alone, which is pretty impressive, if true. What about this idea of how we actually get to young people, how we communicate with them? If the Labor Party or the National Party came up with a policy this afternoon, really targeted at 16 to 24-year-olds, do you think they'll be able to reach them? Do you think they'll be able to get the message to what is presumably a pretty scattered and disparate group?
1: Well, I think we know what doesn't work. And I was really heartened to see that for Auckland local elections, starting from the next local election, we're going to do away with postal voting and turn to in-person booth voting instead. Because young people don't have anything to do with physical mail anymore. Physical mail is completely irrelevant to young people, and that's not a judgment. That's just because digital platforms work better for young people. So mail and those traditional kinds of direct voter contact aren't necessarily going to work for young people. I think more and more we need to turn to the digital space. Honor Roll has been incredibly active on social media, and I wouldn't be surprised if that's what's helped them in reaching young people. And same for political candidates as well. I mean, part of Zoran Mamdani's momentum in the United States was the momentum he got on TikTok, and that was a way he was able to reach young people. So I think it's open-mindedness about shifting the way you run your political campaign to reach different groups.
0: How do politicians do social media well? There was an interesting article on RNZ yesterday about them being, quote, cringe with them launching memes and getting involved in other sort of social media, trends. Do you like the idea of them using social media in the same way that young people are using it?
1: Well, young people can smell an authenticity from a mile away, and I think that's the problem here. We've grown up in the age of influencers. We know who's being real online, and we know who's just trying to sell us something. So I think authenticity, including on social media, is key. And if you have young people in your campaign, that'll shine through as well. If you have young people who are willing to collaborate with you on your social media content, that will show far more than the rigid, quote-unquote, cringe kind of social media content that you are referencing.
0: Might do something for youth unemployment as well if we get some of them involved in political campaigns online. Just to put this to you, Caden, and I take your word that you're engaged, your friends are engaged, and you're just waiting for policy that speaks to you. There is another theory, which is that just young people these days are a bit apathetic and they don't care about anything and probably just haven't got the energy to register. Is it possible that you are in a bubble of people who care, but the larger majority out there are just not engaged?
1: Sure, I'm possibly in a bubble of people who are willing to go the extra yard in terms

0: issues, including for young people.
1: Anything systemic you'd change? I mean, it may be too late for this election to get to all these young people, but anything you'd change in the next 3 years to make it less likely that you and I are having the same conversation in 2029?
0: Well, there's no silver bullet policy, but absolutely we should be thinking about lowering the voting age. A lot of people have said, and my background is with the Make It 16 campaign, people used to say to me, if 18 to 24-year-olds aren't voting, why should we give more young people the right to vote? But in places that have already lowered the voting age to 16, like Scotland and Austria, we've seen that 16 and 17-year-olds are far more likely to vote than their slightly older counterparts, and they're also more likely to keep voting. And that's because they're more likely to be living in the communities they grew up in, they're more likely to be surrounded by people who can support them in their first vote. And also, they're more likely to keep voting after that point. So if we want to increase voter turnout for 18 to 24-year-olds, we need to get people voting when they're 16 and 17 and are in the communities or are more likely to be in the communities that they grew up in and have those support systems in place.
1: Get them while they're at school, eh? Someone actually had an interesting suggestion yesterday that even if we didn't lower the voting age, we could still register people at 16.
0: Sure, and I mean, right now you can enrol to vote at 17, ready for your 18th birthday. So if we lowered the voting age at 16, we could even get people enrolling when they're 15, and that would make a huge difference. The problem is right now, even though the voting age is 18, you might not be eligible to cast your first vote until you're 19 or even 20. And by that point, it might feel like that ship's kind of sailed. Mm-hmm. You're settled into university life and politics doesn't seem so relevant to you anymore. So yeah, absolutely, we should be thinking about how we start enrolling people at 17. But even that age group might even be leaving it too late. And we should be starting to think about how we can enrol 15-year-olds ready to vote when they're 16, 17, 18.
1: Do you have politics in your future, Kaden?
0: I think, as I said, you know, what is politics? Politics is how we respond to the everyday problems that all of us face. It's how we respond to that on a local level and a systemic level. And I hope to play a part in building a more positive future for Aotearoa.
1: I reckon I'd vote for you. You should think about it.
0: Thank you. Well, let's start by getting voting age for 16 over the line and getting more young people involved to vote.
1: Nice to talk to you. Thanks so much.
0: Thank you.
1: Kaden Tipler, a student activist, a journalist and previous co-director of the organisation Make It 16. You can get in touch with your thoughts on this topic and any others we discuss via text on 2101, or you can email us, jesse@rnz.co.nz. But along with health, education and energy, artificial intelligence is a talking point this election. But it can be hard to know where the political parties stand on the issue. Our next guest says that's concerning. The University of Otago's Dr. Michael Dobbs has written an opinion piece for Newsroom outlining what he thinks should be considered for any AI election policies. And he joins me now. Hi, Michael.
2: Sorry, Jesse. How are you?
1: Good, thank you. How important is this?
2: It's incredibly important in part because of the speed at which AI is developing right now, and also the emphasis that lots of governments, including our own government here in Aotearoa, are putting on companies and government agencies adapting and using AI on a day-to-day basis.
1: Yeah, that was a part of the push when Nicola Willis announced some cuts to the public service. I'm not sure if she actually used that term AI, but there was a firm suggestion that maybe people look at what technological tools are available to make their departments more efficient. I'm paraphrasing.
2: Yeah, absolutely.
1: Yeah.
2: And one of the issues with that is that, you know, the term AI or artificial intelligence is used to cover a whole range of different technologies, some that have sometimes been called, you know, dumb AI or old AI, so it's things like automated decision making, all the way through to some of the newer generative AI systems. And so there's a lot of incoherence and uncertainty about what people are actually referring to when they say artificial intelligence.
1: How much of your concern is around this idea of an existential threat being posed by AI? How much of what you're worried about is politicians having some sort of answer or solution for that?
2: The recent predictions that there's a 10% chance that AI could wipe out humanity by the end of the decade, which is only, you know, 4 years away, not 10. You know, it's one of those things that it sounds really good in terms of a soundbite, doesn't sound really good in terms of news. I'm less concerned about that, one, because if we all get wiped out, you know, there's nothing we can do about it. But at the same time, I think that fear and emphasizing that fear of

0: something that's, you know, a 10% hypothetical, is overlooking some of the real potential damaging effects that the uses of artificial intelligence and automated decision making can have right now. And so we need to be looking not only at preventing that 10% chance in the next 4 years of AI wiping this all out, but also looking at the real harms that AI is causing potentially right now at this very moment.
1: Yeah, this might cheer people up. You suggest that one explanation for these dire predictions from the heads of AI companies is they're sort of trying to talk up their own product.
0: Yeah, absolutely. I mean, if you are looking at an IPO for your AI company, as many of them are, what sounds better than our AI is so powerful it might overtake everything and every safeguard that we've ever created as a species? I mean, it sounds frightening at first blush. But as an investor, I'm thinking, wow, this company is developing something really, really great. And that's pushing up, or at least something really powerful, and that's pushing up valuations into, really obnoxious numbers, you know, with like Anthropic being valued at $2 trillion, even though they're still operating at a very significant loss year to year.
1: Yeah. So where should a political party start when it comes to an AI policy?
0: Well, one of the things that would be nice to see is, you know, some sort of institution or authority, regulator, whatever you want to call it, that would be responsible for looking at safe adoption and use in both private sector and public sector here in Aotearoa. So I know that there's often an argument that, oh, New Zealand's so small, what can we possibly do against these big tech companies? But there are plenty of examples of regulating products and industries in New Zealand that are large corporations that are hosted outside of New Zealand. And this would be another good example of that. Particularly, for me, one of the things that I would like to see is some sort of coordination and regulatory body for use in government. The kinds of services that people go to the government for are things that have been and could likely continue to be subject to things like automated decision makings that have real life impacts on their ability to do things like afford housing or afford food or childcare and that sort of thing. And so having some clear rules in place, and there are already some voluntary agreements in government. I don't want to overlook that. There's the algorithm charter in New Zealand and some voluntary guidance that the government has provided to agencies and ministries in New Zealand. But some way to coordinate that and also have someone who is responsible, an identifiable human that is responsible at each agency that is using AI would be a good way to go. Plus, it would be nice if we had a record of what AI systems were being used, how they were being used, and what kinds of decisions were made by those AI systems, and how there was an opportunity to challenge those decisions if someone found they were unfair.
1: I think the Labor Party has a policy around some sort of AI body like you're discussing. Have you seen that?
0: Yeah. So far, Labor is really the only party that's released any sort of significant detail about what their policy around AI would be. And they proposed a couple of things. One would be to set up an AI office that would be responsible for sort of coordinating and guiding AI use in the public sector, and then also an online safety regulator that would look for not just not overlook just making sure that AI systems were safe, but responsible for, you know, broader AI, safety in online spaces as well. So something akin to what the recent Education Workforce Committee was looking at in terms of online harms, but also AI as well.
1: What's your view on data centers and how political parties should approach regulation around those?
0: Yeah, so data centers are, a confusing, problematic topic. I know there's lots of opportunity for investment, and governments see investment as something that's really positive, and of course it is really positive. But there's also some significant research and evidence about the harms that data centers, especially like the large mega-scale data centers that need to power generative artificial intelligence, the kinds of environmental and community impacts they can have in terms of, you know, water use, effects on energy costs. And so there needs to be some significant examination of possibilities of imposing regulations on those data centers, but also an increase in community consultation for when those data centers go in. You know, I'm in Dunedin, not far from Southland, relatively speaking, and there's a new data center going in there. And one of the biggest complaints is that the communities around where that data center is going to be built really weren't consulted before a decision was made about whether or not it should be built.
1: they might be worried that if they consult, people will stop it happening, that they'll sort of opening the floodgates. Do you agree with the philosophy sometimes espoused, which is that we have to build these data centres or we're going to miss the boat, that every other country is doing it and we're going to miss out on the technological revolution and all the spoils that come with it if we don't do it too?
0: I don't think that's necessarily true. I'm not that concerned about it personally, because there are still ways to ensure that those data centers can be built, but built in a responsible way. I said Labour is the only party that's so far to release a substantial AI policy, but the Greens also have released a policy about AI data centers that says maybe we should look at requiring things like making sure that all of the energy they use is renewable, that they use water in a way that minimizes its impact on the community. And if you can set those kinds of rules up in advance and ensure that the environmental impact of those data centers is marginalized as much as possible, you can still build data centers in a responsible way.
1: What is, just for people who never use AI, what is the most useful thing it does in your life, if you don't mind me asking, Michael?
0: I don't use AI that much in my life, to be honest, except to experiment on occasion, because I am cognizant of the downsides of AI and the environmental impacts. But there are some potential good or at least beneficial uses of AI. I know there have been stories recently about the ability of AI tools to increase the accuracy of, say, like weather predictions. There are some medical applications. Its use in agriculture is also cited quite often. But on the other hand, as a teacher at the university level, you can also see some of the downsides of an over-reliance on AI in some cases, particularly in the ways in which it encourages students to not learn how to learn, essentially, right? They these tools allow them to skip over the steps of, you know, thinking and problem solving on their own. And you can kind of see a real deficit in those kinds of abilities in a certain cohort of students who over rely on AI in their coursework and then also outside of their coursework in their day-to-day activities.
1: Hey, I've really enjoyed talking to you. Thanks for your expertise on this and for the piece you've written in Newsroom today.
0: Yeah, thanks for the opportunity. It's good to talk to you.
1: Dr. Michael Dobbs from University of Otago outlining what he thinks should be considered for any AI election policies. We mentioned a couple of parties there. We should note too that some parties may not have issued their policy yet, and that may still be to come early as we are in the campaign. We've got Freaky Friday on the way and then some things you might not know about Ponamu Greenstone.
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3: A major police operation is underway in the Auckland suburb of Papatoetoe after the bodies of three people were found at a house. The country's biggest fuel supplier says New Zealand has stronger petrol and diesel stocks than at any time since the start of the US-Iran war. Police in France have made more than 2,000 arrests during a day of student protests and blockades of hundreds of schools across the country. And a study has found primary and intermediate school children enjoy visual arts and music more than drama. That's RNZ Headlines. I'll have a full bulletin at 2 o'clock.
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1: Kia ora, it's Friday afternoon and really looking forward to bringing this New Zealand Live to you a little later on today. It's a string quartet and more on that in an hour or so when they join us. But right now, when it comes to distinctly New Zealand things, Ponamu would have to be right up there with the Kiwi and the Koru. You know, from a geological perspective, it turns out there's a lot we don't know about it. It's known as nephrite jade scientifically, and it's one of the toughest natural materials on Earth. We're going to talk to a University of Otago researcher who's trying to work out why. Geology PhD candidate Natalia Saleotina joins me now. Hi, Natalia.
10: Hi, Jesse. How are you doing?
1: Good. Thank you for your time with us today. You grew up in Siberia. What's your interest in this particular substance?
10: Oh, yeah, yeah. I did grow up in Siberia. Well, in geology, I have a lot of interest, to be honest. Well, the first part is obviously that it's a nice career that allows you to travel. And it was also romanticized for me by my grandma. She was reading a lot of traditional Udmurt fairy tales, and rocks were often a special kind of characters there. So that was really exciting for me. And then,
1: Hang on a second. Your grandmother used to read you fairy tales in Siberia, and this particular stone featured in them?
10: No, actually, nephrite was never really a part of the story. In Udmurt traditions, wild stones were praised more than gemstones because it was considered that like appearance is secondary, but the sacred power of stone is kind of hidden underneath. Yeah, that was the thing. My passion for nephrite comes from another side of the family that was Siberian.
1: Right. So now there's a word you're using there. Is it Udmurt?
10: Yeah, Udmurt. It's more on the eastern side.
1: Yeah, okay. And that's your grandmother's side, is it?
10: Yeah.
1: And then on your other side, Siberian side, it's a very interesting family tree, by the way. Tell me about nephrite jade.
10: Oh, so with the nephrite jade, it's kind of very different from family to family in Siberia. I think some families can believe that it's like a talisman that would react to your energy. Your as an owner energy. And some people would believe that if you have evil thoughts, it can get darker. If you have good thoughts, it can guide you or bring you health. I know that some families count it as if nephrite is a male stone, so it kind of makes you stronger. And a lot of male sportsmen and kind of people who work in, let's say, dangerous jobs would choose it. In my family, it was always believed that the nephrite is a female stone, so it kind of brings you inner peace and helps you make a fair choice, kind of guides you through life. And so, yeah, it passes through from female to female.
1: Does it have a common name aside from nephrite?
10: No, we just say nephrite.
1: But we're talking largely the same substance as what we call Ponamu here in New Zealand.
10: Kind of yes and kind of no. The term Ponamu includes two different rocks. One is nephrite jade and another one is bowenite. So the nephrite jade part, yes, is indeed the same as worldwide nephrite jade, apart from the cultural differences, of course.
1: Okay. And then you say it's handed down from female to female in your family. Do you have a piece of jade, a necklace or something yourself handed down by your mother?
10: No, not for now. It actually happens when a woman dies.
1: Oh, so hopefully you don't get it for a while. So she got it from her mother?
10: She got it from my grandma when my grandma died, and my grandma got it from a grandma or from grandma, and et cetera, et cetera.
1: Wow.
10: It's believed that, like, after you die, a piece of your spirit goes in it, and that's what helps guiding you and protecting you in a way.
1: Lovely. So what are you trying to find out about this stone, about this substance?
10: Ooh, so nephrite is really popular in many cultures because of its prettiness, but also because of its toughness, which is like resistance to crack propagation. And in fact, it's, as you said, one of the toughest natural materials on Earth. But the reasons behind this fracture resistance are not really understood. And it's usually rocks consist of minerals, and nephrite consists of fibrous amphibole mineral. So this amphibole mineral is not exactly tough, but together, combining into nephrite, it becomes tough. So there must be something happening in the way those individual amphibole grains or fibers interact that makes it tough. So there is a bit of mystery there. That's what I'm studying.
1: Does it look interesting under a microscope?
10: Oh, yeah. It's it kind of looks interesting and a little bit scary because everything is quite small. Individual grains, individual fibers in nephrite on average are less than 2 microns in diameter, which is like 40, 50 times thinner than your individual hair, how is it called, strands?
1: Yeah, strands of hair,
10: so yeah. So it's quite hard to pick it up on many machines. But when you do look at it, it's fascinating, to be honest, the things that we're able to notice there.
1: You've given us a photo, which we've put up on our website if people are interested. Almost looks like a mountain range you might find in Siberia when it's blown up like that. How much progress are you making?
10: Well, I'm still in the process. I have time. So far we have done, so far the very interesting thing we have noticed and published the first paper about was classic toughening mechanisms that we saw in nephrite. And those classic toughening mechanisms are things that are met in man-made fiber ceramics, like crack deflection, fiber pullout, fiber bridging, and those mechanisms are kind of slowing down the crack and are trying to force the material to stay intact even after the crack started propagating. And it can be compared to, let's say, a concrete block. Like if you have just a block of concrete, the crack can propagate easy. But if you put metal rods in it, those rods could use some of the toughening mechanisms to reduce the damage, and now you will need to put in more effort to break it. And so we noticed similar things in nephrite, and we think that its fibrous nature can kind of act like a reinforcement in a way. So we're looking at that and at the architecture and microstructure of it. So how those fibers are oriented, how are they interacting, and yeah.
1: You took a trip to Taiwan.
10: Oh, yeah. Yeah, I did. I visited National Synchrotron Research Radiation Center. We studied Punamu there. And it's
1: basically a particle accelerator, yeah?
10: Mm-hmm. Yeah, yeah, it is. It's allowing us to use, to look quite deeply into the material. So that's exactly where I was looking at the grain size, how those individual fibers are shaped, how are they oriented, and maybe how porous nephrite is, all those parameters that can contribute to fracture resistance and mechanical properties of nephrite in general.
1: It was worth the trip?
10: Oh, hell yeah. It was amazing. scary, of course, because it's a machine that is the size of Westpac Stadium.
1: Really? But
10: yeah. I forgot what was the number for the circumference, but I think it was something crazy, like 100, 200 meters. So yeah.
1: And that's all focused on your little project for that moment in time?
10: Yeah. No, not all of it. There are special kind of segments that you are given, segments of those machines. So I was having this tiny, tiny segment, but still, it's a very big honor for me.
1: Yeah. And what you're learning scientifically and with the most modern tools we've got available, do you think some of that was understood or is understood by people working with Ponamu in a cultural sense?
10: Yeah, I think we actually had this Hui in October 2025, and all those fancy experiments I've made and measured the fracture resistance, we saw how carvers perfectly aligned their experience with that. So let me tell you in more detail. So we had this Hui, and then
1: That's Hui, I think that word is, for people who aren't picking it up. Yeah, sorry, go ahead.
10: Yeah, sorry, the accent.
1: Not at all.
10: But
1: love the accent.
10: I was curious about the way Punamu carvers choose the stones, and I brought some of the nephrites to ask to rank them in terms of their preference for carving or in terms of their idea of how resistant to fracture the stone would be, and describe how kind of why they decided to put it in that way. And so interestingly, the carvers rank aligned perfectly with the fracture resistance measurements that I did, and the carvers didn't use any machines to determine what's best. It was just Mataranga and their experience, and that was absolutely incredible. So, yeah, I think it can be that it was known before.
1: Yeah. Will you stay in touch with us? I'd love to hear what else you learn.
10: Oh, yeah, of course.
1: Thanks for your time today.
10: Thank you for inviting.
1: Natalia Saliutina, geology PhD candidate at University of Otago, learning about Polnamu, or as it's called back in her homeland in Siberia, nephrite. Nephrite jade's known scientifically around the world. Let's go to our soundbite winner now. Tracy's in Christchurch. Hi, Tracy.
11: Hi, Jesse.
1: You got plans for the weekend, mate?
11: Oh, crikey. Yeah, I'm upholstering at the moment. I'm going to be busy upholstering this weekend.
1: Upholstering?
11: Yeah, I'm trying to fix a bedroom up and, I'm just doing a headboard and a bedding box and all sorts of things.
1: Well, you must be a talent.
11: No. I just enjoy things. I just enjoy all sorts of things like that. If you don't know it, you learn it.
1: Must be so rewarding, though.
11: Yeah, no, it is satisfying. It is.
1: Well, I'm having a sneaky look at your weather. Rainy tomorrow by the looks of things in Christchurch. Well, maybe a little bit rainy in the morning and then beautifully fine on Sunday. So maybe you get your upholstery done on Saturday and go for a walk.
11: Oh, what a good idea.
1: At Hagley Park on Sunday.
11: I heard about the things going on at Hagley. Oh, no, it's next weekend, Hagley Park. There's loads going on in Hagley next weekend.
1: Oh, is it? Oh, you're onto it.
11: Yeah.
1: Okay, I'm going to play this little... it's called a piccolo trumpet solo. Here it comes. It's a little snippet, but it was enough for you, Tracy.
11: It was. It's Penny Lane.
1: Well done.
11: Yeah, thank you.
1: Any particular secret to working that one out, or you just sort of hummed it along in your head, did you?
11: No, I was driving along and I heard it come on and it was just an instant. I think I've grown up listening to the Beatles my whole life and, it's just one of those tunes you never forget. Yeah, you know the intro to all these things. Yeah. It's instant. Yeah.
1: Lovely.
11: It's great.
1: I've got an afternoon's tote bag. We'll get a send to you and thanks for the time on air today.
11: Hey, can I ask you, Jesse, something? Thank you for that.
1: Please.
11: Am I allowed to give a shout-out for a non-profit charity I work for?
1: Yeah, please do. Go ahead.
11: It?
1: Yeah, we haven't got heaps of time, but give us a quick rundown.
11: Okay, quick rundown. In Christchurch, we've got Art for Life, and Art for Life is a charity where I teach, and I have another teacher, Sarah, and we teach adults with learning difficulties or anything. You could hit your head, and you could have autism. It doesn't matter. And you come along to us, and we paint all day long, and we have an exhibition once a year, and it's a really fulfilling thing. And we have, we're always looking. If anybody wants to come and join us or is interested, please get in touch with us. Art for Life.
1: How did you end up doing that?
11: Oh, I'm an artist, and I have been a teacher for special education too. And I sort of had a very full life of making art and teaching. And I saw this opportunity come about where the charity had been going for a while, and the leader was retiring, and I fortunately got the job about 4 years ago. And it's just kept going for many years, but with different ways. But now we're set up in a power in Christchurch. We have a gorgeous classroom overlooking the river, and it's a really peaceful, beautiful thing to do.
1: Good stuff. I see you've got an Instagram too if people want more on that.
11: Yeah, that's right.
1: Nice to chat to you. Thanks, Tracy.
11: Yeah, lovely, Jesse. Thank you.
1: Okay, it's Friday afternoon. We've got Freaky Friday on the way, but now to something almost as Kiwi as Polnamu Footrot Flats to mark the 40th birthday of our first animated feature, a newly remastered print will be coming back to cinemas. The brand new trailer dropped today. Sounds like this.
12: I've just come down to drop you off a little present from the cat's home.
13: Not a cat.
12: No, silly. It's the puppy your brother promised you.
14: What's wrong with it?
12: He's shy.
13: Haven't you heard? An All Black selector's coming to town next month.
14: Well, what do you reckon, Doc? Should I give it a go?
15: G'day, Wal.
16: I've lost my little dog.
17: Nothing like the funny looking thing sitting on your boot.
1: Is that bringing back the memories? Well, one of the original producers, Pat Cox, joins me now. Hi, Pat.
15: Hello, Jesse. Thanks for having me on your show.
1: Oh, what an amazing moment in New Zealand popular culture. Take us back 40 years and how you got involved in the Foot Rot Flats film.
15: I was involved in the film industry in Wellington in the 70s, and on my way to work every day, I used to buy the local newspaper, which was the Dominion in those days. People did read newspapers in those days, and Murray had the strip going in, his cartoon strip going in the Dominion, and it was the first thing I looked at every day because it cheered me up and made me laugh, and I was kind of struggling with being in New Zealand, a stranger and not understanding the culture, and I guess Foot Rot Flats just introduced me to and helped me to understand the humor in New Zealand.
1: Oh, that's great. Yeah.
15: Yeah. And so I approached Murray a couple of times and he turned me down. I rang him a few times and he was always so busy and he couldn't at the time see that it would make a film. And it took a bit of convincing. I probably called him 3 or 4 times. And then finally one morning I walked into my office and I kind of said to myself, this is the day. And so I rang Murray and he said I got him on a good Monday morning. He liked Monday morning. So I got a tentative agreement from him to talk about it at least. And then he and Pam were coming to Wellington to have a meeting with their publishers. And so we arranged to have a lunch. And so I used every skill I had to try and convince him that it would make a great film. And finally, they agreed, both him and Pam. Mm. Pam was his kind of minder and manager. And she ran the business. And Murray was the artistic genius behind it all.
1: I think there was a musical as well, wasn't there? Was that before or after the film?
15: No, that was a long time after, yeah.
1: Was it? Okay. So, you were the first one who took it actually off the page. And I've got to say, watching that film, it's a really successful transition. I'm sure Murray Ball was worried about, you know, capturing all the idiosyncrasies of the comic strip, not changing the product once it reached the screen.
15: Yeah, it was a tough one because he knew the character so well. The cartoon strip is actually 50 years in the making at the moment, and so he had been doing it for about 10 years. And he knew all of those characters and had their kind of personalities in his mind very clearly. And also he knew exactly how they would sound, you know, the characters as well. And so when we started looking at having to do the voices for the animals and for dog mainly and for the characters, he was very involved in that process. And that was the hardest part, was to get the right voice sound. And then the next thing after that was to do the animation and to involve people who could draw the characters exactly as he wanted them. And that's why he has the credit as a director, because he supervised every single drawing that went in the film. Yeah.
1: What an amazing voice cast you ended up with.
15: Yeah, well, we had a great guy come on board, Chris Hampson, who was a drama director at radio, I think, in those days, and also was involved in directing film and television. And he came on as the casting director, and also he supervised the recording of all the voices as well. Because with an animation film, you start with the voices, and you have to lay the tracks down in order to get the timings.
1: Oh, yeah.
15: And then, the animators then come on then once you've got the soundtrack down. And of course, the main character being John Clark was the obvious one. We knew we wanted John to do the wall character, and so that was an easy one. But the dog was a really tough one because Murray had the voice of the dog very ensconced in his mind. And we went through quite a few actors in order to end up with Peter Rowley as the dog. And Peter did a fantastic job on the dog. He's just brilliant as an actor. But we had a great selection of New Zealand actors to work with. I mean, people like, Fiona Samuel, who did Cheeky Hobson. Yeah. She was brilliant. And other people obviously came on board too. Rawiri Paratini played Rangi. And And Peter Hayden played Cooch, who was a lovable character. And, of course, Peter was a great actor and a lovely man
1: Cooch
15: as well.
1: Cooch was one of the best of all, yeah. How was the reaction when you played it at the film festival this year with the 4K, new 4K version?
15: Oh, look, we had a great reaction. Most of the main centres were booked out and they were full, you know, and it showed in a lot of the smaller cinemas as well. So we were very pleased, as was Madman, the distributors, who set the thing up with the film festival for us. And they did a great job promoting it, obviously, with the festival. And we got some great houses, and so they're very pleased, which is why we're going out with it nationwide in January next.
1: Oh, congratulations. Great at the time, and I'm sure it holds up 40 years later. It's been a real pleasure to talk to you, and I'm sure lots of our listeners will look forward to seeing it all over again. Pat Cox, thanks so much.
15: Thank you, Jesse.
1: Pat, one of the original producers on Foot Rot Flat's A Dog's Tale. Hey, it's time for Freaky Friday. That's not Freaky Friday, although we could try that one maybe. Are you expecting me to do something else? Yes, let's do Freaky Friday instead, because I can't wait to share this story with you. Steve, hello.
18: Hi, Jesse, how are you?
1: Good. Take us back, Steve.
18: What's that? I'll take you back.
1: Yeah, what happened with you?
18: Well, it was 1998. I was 20 years old. I'm from the States. You can probably hear from my accent. And I was hitchhiking from Phoenix, Arizona to Flagstaff, Arizona, out on the highway. And I got picked up by a guy named Nature. He stopped and he picked me up in his van and sort of opened up the door, and I got in and sat on a milk crate for a seat. Nature had a bunch of dreadlocks and looked in the back. And in the back of the van, he had a wolf that was his pet. And he told me that he got the wolf when it was a pup, and his girlfriend had the sister of the wolf. And I said, okay, all right, that's fine. Got in his car, and during that time, the Rainbow family was doing their national rainbow gathering in Arizona. I don't know if you know anything about the Rainbow family.
1: Vaguely, yeah.
18: Yeah, they're like a group of counterculture hippies that have been going since the 60s, and they're really interesting people. And well, anyways, we're headed up to Flagstaff, and Nature tells me that he can take me all the way to Flagstaff, but he has to stop off at Sedona and pick something up or do something in Sedona at this campsite. So I knew the campsite. I'd been there before. It's a spring. It's like, okay, yep, that's fine. So we get to the campsite, and this is where the Rainbow Gathering people had been camping prior to moving out to the overall gathering, and they'd left the campsite immaculate. I've never seen it like this before. There's no rubbish, and near where we parked, I went for a swim while Nature did whatever he needed to do. I went for a swim in the spring. It was really cold. I was walking out of the pond, and I was feeling refreshed, as you do after a nice cold dip. And I walked past what was the fire pit where the rainbow people had been, and they left it immaculate, like I said, and they'd raked it all. And in the center of the fire pit, well, where the fire pit circle was, there's a circle of rocks that was quite intentional, and in the middle of the circle of rocks was a flat rock, and on top of that flat rock was another rock that was overturned on its side. And I was noticing this as I was walking past it. And then I sort of noticed at my feet, I saw this energy web. It's the only way I could explain it. It was like a blue, purplish, green sort of, you know, sacred geometry web thing I was walking past. And I realized I was in it. And I sort of went to step over some of the webs. I was like, okay. And I worked my way to the edge of it. And I was like, what am I seeing? I'm imagining something. And I stopped as I moved past it, and I looked back. And right at the edge of this energy web that I thought only I could see, the wolf who was following me had stopped at the edge of it, and it had its front paws pointed, and its front shoulders arched up, and it was, you know, growling, staring with its chin down at the ground at the center of the of the energy web is the only way I could explain it, looking at the center. And I was looking at my feet, and I could still kind of just see an outline of it, and I could see that the wolf was seeing it too, which really rocked, you know, I just couldn't believe that it could see it as well, because I thought I was imagining something. And this is near Sedona. If you know anything about Sedona, it's one of these areas that people consider as a vortex, you know, one of the sort of ley lines through the earth. And that's the only way I could explain it. You know, that the wolf saw it as well, that was where it really freaked me out. But I think the rainbow people might be onto something. It might have been able to actually create this energy web.
1: I have to ask, given the time and the place, you hadn't taken anything before this experience?
18: Oh, I think nature might have had a little cannabis. I was 20 years old and a little reckless in those days.
1: Yeah.
18: There might have been some cannabis involved, but that, I don't think that would have been what I was seeing. And that's the thing. You could imagine something like that. I think it's all yours. But the fact that the wolf was there, that this wolf salt, I mean, it was pretty outstanding to me. And it's just stuck with me my whole life. I thought it might be a good story for Freak Friday.
1: For sure. Perfect story. It was vivid, eh? Vivid memory.
18: Yeah, very vivid. Very vivid memory. And Sedona, I've been there before, and it's the only other place that I've been there lots, actually, and I've seen something there at one of these vortexes, too, with another friend at a full moon with a Cathedral Rock. We were camping. You can't camp there anymore, but back in the 90s, we were camping there, and you could just see this, both of us could see this sort of beam of light coming out of the Cathedral Rocks. And I'm not a hippie, you know, I'm not one person that thinks about this stuff a lot, but there's definitely things in Sedona and things that we can't explain.
1: Love it, Steve.
18: Yeah.
1: Thank you. Thanks for sharing the story.
18: Jesse. Yeah.
1: Nice to chat to you.
18: Thanks.
1: That's a Freaky Friday, if ever I heard one. If you've got a Freaky Friday story to share, you can text me on 2101 or email jesse@rnz.co.nz. Well, after 2 p.m, Kate Rogers reviewing the movie Digger. It's been like Marmite for viewers. They either love it or they hate it. The big talking point's Tom Cruise, who's used prosthetics to make himself look, well, old, fat and ugly. He plays an oil magnate who causes a major environmental disaster, and then the president asks him to clean it up. People who don't like the film say it's bloated and self-important and just not very interesting. People who love it say it's bold and innovative and a scathing satire of business and politics. Well, the one and only Kate Roger will tell us what she thinks when she joins us after two.
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3: RNZ News at 2 o'clock. Kia ora, good afternoon. I'm Angie Skerritt. Politicians are gathering at Whangaihu Marae to pay their respects to the former Speaker of Parliament, Adrian Rudafay, who died this week. The current Speaker, Gerry Brownlee, Labour leader Chris Hipkins, and New Zealand First's Shane Jones are among those attending. Former Speaker Trevor Mallard is also there. The marae is about 10 minutes' drive from Ratanapā, where Mr. Rudafay will be laid to rest. The country's biggest fuel supplier says New Zealand has stronger petrol and diesel stocks than at any time since the start of the US-Iran war. Z Energy Chief Executive Lindis Jones says global supply chains have been resilient despite the immense stress caused by the war. He says deliveries are scheduled through to the end of the year and have been arriving as expected. Lindis Jones says over the past 3 months, petrol demand has fallen about 6% and diesel around 3%. The family of a woman shot dead by US Immigration and Customs Enforcement officers in January is suing the Trump administration, alleging wrongful death and excessive force. The BBC's Mimi Suave reports.
19: Renee Good was shot 3 times in her car in Minneapolis as she joined protest against deportation sweeps by masked and armed agents. One lawsuit seeks to hold the US government liable for the actions of the federal agents. The other names several individuals, including the officer that shot her, as well as the White House Deputy Chief of Staff, Stephen Miller, and the then Homeland Security Secretary, Kristi Noem. The government has previously defended the agent's actions as having been justified in self-defence, but Misgood's killing was one of the factors that sparked an angry nationwide backlash against the conduct of the immigration agency.
3: A man charged with assault in relation to a triple homicide in Rotorua has been granted bail. Last month, emergency services found the bodies of two children aged just 3 years and 11 months, along with a critically injured woman who died at the scene. A man in his early 20s is charged with assaulting a person in a family relationship. In court today, he was granted electronically monitored bail and name suppression. A Petone worker says the fire at a commercial building in Lower Hutt was contained and did not affect his businesses. Firefighters were called to tackle a large fire at the Apparel Master building early this morning. Hayden Overton says there was a lot of activity at the scene when he arrived.
20: Road was all blocked off and there were fire engines everywhere. No smoke or anything. And then a whole load of police turned up.
3: The cause of the fire and extent of the damage are not yet clear. UK counter-terror police say they've arrested a British-Iranian dual citizen linked to an incident at an English airbase used by the US military. Five men were arrested earlier this week on suspicion of explosives and terrorism offences. Here's the BBC's Daniel Sanford.
21: A 27-year-old man who's a joint British-Iranian national has been arrested in the borough of Westminster, which is a central part of London, on suspicion of preparation of terrorist acts. Another man has also been questioned under caution. He's a 26-year-old UK national. And of course, the five men who were arrested at the time of the incident on Sunday, they were all arrested right on the edge of RAF Fairford, but they were all from London, and actually four of them were from the borough of Westminster, the central bit of London where the man today comes from.
3: Algeria has adopted a law imposing the death penalty on people convicted of arson of forests or fields after a series of deadly wildfires swept parts of the country. Capital punishment has been in the country's penal code for some offences, but no execution has been carried out since 1993. More than 100 fires have blazed in the northeast of the country during an intense heatwave in northern Africa. Official death toll from the blazes stands at 12, but independent news outlets believe the figure to be much higher. And riding a wave of popularity, the rugby league team, the Warriors, are set to open their own retail store inside the country's biggest shopping mall. The official team store, the Wah House, will open next month at Sylvia Park in Auckland. Demand for Warriors merchandise has exploded in recent seasons. There was an unprecedented run of support for the Warriors this year, with the team selling out all of its 13 NRL games in New Zealand. And that's the news.
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3: The short forecast just updated from Met Service to midnight tomorrow, Saturday. For Northlands to Taranaki, including Coromandel Peninsula, Bay of Plenty and Taupo, cloudy with the odd shower, scattered rain or showers spreading from the south tomorrow, late afternoon or evening. For Gisborne to Wairarapa, fine today, but a period of rain or showers spreading north tomorrow. For Whanganui to Wellington, cloudy periods, a few showers about the Tararuas, period of rain tomorrow for a time in the morning and afternoon. For Marlborough and Nelson, fine today, cloudy periods tomorrow with a period of morning rain. Buller to Westland, showers turning to rain today, possibly heavy, fine weather tomorrow. For Canterbury, Otago and Southland, excluding Stewart Island, rain spreading north today, followed by isolated showers. Showers retreating to the Canterbury foothills tomorrow and clearing elsewhere. Fiordland and Stewart Islands, a few showers. And for the Tatum Islands, cloudy periods with a few showers tomorrow. RNZ National, it's 7 minutes past two.
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0: This is Voodoo Child's Light Return, Jimi Hendrix. That was a great scene in, remember that Daniel Day-Lewis film about the IRA and the name of the father? It featured this music. Anyway, that's not the reason I'm talking about it, or that's not the reason I'm playing it. It's kind of interesting. There is a building in London called Handel Hendrix House. And it's two neighbouring homes, number 25 and 23 Brook Street. And one is where the composer Handel used to live, and the next one's where Jimi Hendrix used to live. And the owners have decided to preserve both, so you can now go visit Handel Hendrix House. To launch the latest iteration of it, they've holding a Jimi Hendrix exhibition. And they've called in the big names, Ronnie Woods from the Rolling Stones, who is also a painter as well as a guitarist, has lent them his many, many paintings of Jimi Hendrix. The two were close back in the 60s, and so there's a big exhibition on right now as a way of bringing people in and giving them a good look at Hendrix's former apartments. That was a long story, wasn't it? Just really an excuse to play Voodoo Child's Slight Return. Hi, Kate Roger.
1: Oh, hi, Jesse Mulligan.
0: Do you remember that film, In the Name of the Father?
1: Yep, In the Name of the Father. I was, for some reason, my brain went to Sunday, Bloody Sunday, but In the Name of the Father, yeah. I do remember that.
0: Pete Postlethwaite.
1: He is amazing. Do you know what my favourite role of his is? You can pick it. 30-year-old film. I recently came to be the custodian of a 35mm print of this film on my recent tour of the North Island. A wonderful Brent at...
0: Usual Suspects?
1: Nah.
0: All right. Go on then.
1: Romeo and Juliet from Baz Luhrmann.
0: Who did he play in that?
1: He was the priestal...
0: Friar Lawrence. Yes. The grey-eyed morn smiles on the frowning night.
1: Wow, you're a man of many depths. In fact, I did want to ask you, ladies and gents, Jimi Hendrix, it's an amazing thing to watch Jesse Mulligan play air guitar.
0: Yeah.
1: And I wondered if you'd ever entered into an official capacity in an air guitar competition. And you know your eyes are closed when you do it?
0: Yeah. Mm. It's the only way to play guitar with your eyes closed.
1: I'll take your word. Do you know what I held today?
0: Go on.
1: Downstairs in the lobby of this building that we share with TVNZ, yeah. I held a guitar that belonged to Elvis Presley and had signed the guitar with his own hand, and I held it in my hands.
0: They let you touch it?
1: They didn't just let me touch it, they let me hold it, and I was too terrified to strum it. So it's a guitar-y kind of day today.
0: Why was it down there?
1: It's part of an amazing fundraiser that they're doing. It was gifted to the Runway Foundation. This is terrible, I want to know this. And maybe the lovely Ellie can look it up. But it's a fundraiser, and it was given to them by a law firm or a lawyer who purchased it many years ago, and they're putting it up
0: nice.
1: For auction to raise money for the charity, which is awesome. But I got to hold, and it felt like
0: felt Elvisy.
1: It felt, yeah. What does Elvisy feel like? That's what it feels like, Jesse.
0: When you strum it, it went whirl, whirl. What have you been to see? Well, I know you've been to see Digger.
1: Yeah, I had a very interesting day where I saw three films in 24 hours. An evening film followed by a morning film followed by an evening film, and they were three entirely different films. The first one was Digger, and then you and I saw a secret film together.
0: We did.
1: Yeah, we saw a secret film, and then that...
0: Not secret for everyone.
1: No, it was not secret.
0: Just not allowed to talk about it yet.
1: Not right now. And then I saw Verity, which is the new film that stars Anne Hathaway and Dakota Johnson.
0: And you're going to tell us about Digger and Verity and not about the secret film, but you will one day.
1: I will one day. You and I will chat about that.
0: But if you accidentally talk about the secret film and the movie people hear you, you never get to see any secret films again.
1: No more secret films. I would never work in this town again. I'm going to start with Verity because I want to spend approximately 8 seconds on this film, one of the worst I have ever seen.
0: No!
1: Colleen Hoover has two film adaptations, and I now know why she's called Colleen Hoover, because her films... suck. Thank you. I've been practicing that.
0: Okay.
1: The first one was Blake Lively's It Ends With Us, and this one is Verity. We've been seeing the trailers for quite some time. It was an unbelievably full screening, and there were lots of people I knew in that screening, Jesse. And honestly, within 8 seconds of leaving the cinema, my phone just blew up with messages from everyone going, oh,
0: it was
1: what
0: terrible.
1: What was that? that we just watched. The basic premise, Josh Hartnett's in it as well. He's getting somewhat of a resurgence. Our Josh.
0: Black Hawk Down.
1: Oh, I watched that on a plane again recently. It is such a brutal watch still, that film. Anyway, he's in this. It's a story of an author, so it's the author, Colleen Hoover, kind of interviewing herself in her laptop and creating a character who's a best-selling author and then is very hurt in a car accident. And Dakota Johnson, who's a wannabe author, is brought to this mysterious house out in the woodland. Snowy woodland to live with her who is comatose and unable to communicate or move and her husband Josh, and she's going to ghostwrite this unfinished novel. So that's the basic premise.
0: Yeah.
1: And it sounds interesting. So it's actually quite shocking how phenomenally dull that subject matter was rendered in a cinematic way, so much so that they used bits of writing on the screen, Jesse, that sort of came in and out of focus while there was a VO to tell us what was going on. It was deathly dull, two hideous female characters. And I genuinely wish I hadn't seen it. I will never walk out of a film because, you know, it's a pretty lucky job that I have that I get to watch films. And I would never walk out of it. But if my spirit and my almost my will to live certainly left the building. It was a shocker. And it was also so one-dimensional. There were aspects of it where you understood it had been through so many test screenings that they kind of had rejigged it to a point where it made such little sense. I spent more than 8 seconds on this film and I am done.
0: Okay, don't go to see Verity. But should people go to see Digger?
1: If you were, they're so clever. I'm actually super impressed with how the marketing for this film has pivoted and evolved to essentially, I watched one of their promotional videos that went out yesterday on Instagram, and it started with some like, this is the worst movie I've ever seen. What even is this? And then morphed to, this is the greatest film I've ever seen. And the big tagline that just kind of pulsated out of the screen was, what are you going to think?
0: Ah, what an interesting marketing move.
1: What do you think? You're going to have to see which side of this do you land on.
0: Yeah.
1: And I am shook at how polarised people are to this film, Digger. It's Tom Cruise. We've been hearing a lot about him since his kind of the last decade of sticking to Top Gun and Mission Impossibles. And if you think back, you know the man can act. Born on the 4th of July, outstanding performance. Magnolia, outstanding performance.
0: Cocktail.
1: I mean, no one throws a cocktail bottle of vodka like Tom Cruise does. So he announces that he's engaged in a secret film that he's making with Oscar-winning filmmaker Alejandro Iñárritu, who of course did Birdman and The Revenant. So an extraordinary...
0: You say, of course.
1: What?
0: You say, of course.
1: Well,
0: don't think generally people walk around with the directors of Birdman in their head, just in case...
1: It won an Oscar!
0: ...come up 20 years later. Please, continue.
1: Thank you. I really appreciate you letting me continue. He's extraordinary, and I thought, what an insane collaboration. And then early kind of trailers started to appear for this film, and it was kind of a whole sizzle reel of all of Tom Cruise's movies, kind of. So I thought, there's this character feed? Is he playing himself? What's going on? And then, have you seen the trailer?
0: I've seen the most recent official one, yeah.
1: So you see what Tom, he doesn't look like Tom Cruise.
0: No.
1: He plays an oil tycoon.
0: Yeah.
1: And there's such a grotesqueness and a vulgarity to this character. And you sort of don't know what's going on, really. John Goodman is my MVP in this film. Firstly, I am on the what did I just watch that was incredible end of the spectrum.
0: Great.
1: Like, genuinely, it's bombastic, and a lot of people are struggling with how it's just a lot. There's a lot of talking. It's got that same energy. A lot of things feel like they're a one shot. The production design on this is extraordinary. But the basic premise, oil tycoon, drilling in Alaska, things blow up and a massive, huge chunk of ice is cruising towards Europe. So we're riffing like eco-disaster kind of notion. We're looking at global politics. We're looking at certain presidents, maybe, of large pseudo-democracies. We are, all of it is in there, and it's a lot. Everyone's talking about this twist, and the really interesting thing that I will say is that it felt so in keeping

0: you're shaken up and you're what do I think and am I enjoying this? Actually, I am.
1: Mm.
0: It was a roller coaster, and I didn't even know what fairground I was at. Like I'd started in one and finished at another, and I thought Cruise was stunning. It's a totally over the top. It is totally over the top.
1: I thought of Tropic Thunder.
0: Love, Les Grossman. Yeah, and people thought about, you know, there's an element of that, but not at all. But this is the only thing people need to really understand about this film, Jesse. It's satire.
1: Mm.
0: And for some people, it's simplistic and it insults their intelligence. And I'm not just saying that because they want to be intellectual about it. It's not that. I talk to people that love cinema of omnivores for everything and hated it, and others who loved it. And I dig that.
1: In terms of movies that made you feel that way, is there anything else you could compare it to? Any other movie that you've seen in your life where you felt the same way as you did after watching this one?
0: Well, interestingly, because I liken it to Birdman again.
1: Yeah.
0: Because in the telling of that and the kind of the ego that's involved in that story, and it's insular because it's theatrical, but it's so without question. In fact, I think a lot of punters, if you are on the Birdman camp, you are far more likely to get a huge amount out of Digger. I took my brother John along to this. We have wildly different views when it comes to movies. Owen Wilson is a poster child for my brother. He would watch Wedding Crashers every day if he could.
1: And
0: he pinned to the back of his chair.
1: Okay.
0: Hard loved it. I can't pick for you. Honestly, Jesse, I would like you to watch it so that we can chat. And I think that's cleverly how the marketing has pivoted. It's like, how can you have an opinion on Digger? How can you be a part of that conversation?
1: See the movie everyone's talking about.
0: Kind of a little bit. I mean, it's simplistic in that sense.
1: And it's out now. Out today.
0: It's out. It's out now. It's out today.
1: Go to it instead of Verity.
0: Oh, but yeah.
1: And I know you busted your butt to get here into the studio for this review,
0: you. Oh, do you know what? And can I just say, I just spent a couple of hours with the glorious Paloma Schneiderman, who has directed this beautiful New Zealand film called Big Girls Don't Cry, which has had the most extraordinary journey from Sundance through to Beirut's. Jane Campion has tinkered a little bit with this film and with Paloma and supported her. And the young actor, Annie Palmer, who plays Sid in this film, it's just like, remember when you watched In My Father's Den or Rain? It's kind of got that. It's a coming of age set up north of Auckland here. Omaha.
1: Got to go. You can't sneak a third review in, mate.
0: Oh, stop it. Stop it. Okay. Just
1: nice
0: go see it next week. Bye.
1: You on Saturday morning tomorrow?
0: Might be, yes.
1: Look forward to it.
0: Same.
1: 21 past two. New Zealand Live on the way, but I have exactly the right number of minutes to share our Kiwi Cover Song Contest winner again with you. We had great pleasure announcing our winners around this time last week, Esse, Tara and Sophia, and they won for their version of the song See What Love Can Do, made famous by Annie Crummer. This is their brand new version.

0: you'd like to listen to that beautiful song in your own time, you can find it on the RNZ website. Kia ora, love to have you listening. And it's time for New Zealand Live, the Friday afternoon live music session where we bring you New Zealand's top musical talent and something a little different today. I'm so looking forward to it. We're joined by the Jade String Quartet. They formed in 2003 and have since recorded four albums and have performed all across New Zealand. Earlier this year, they were finalists at the Aotearoa Music Awards with the album Melancholia. And all four of them are with me in the studio. Hi, guys.
1: Hello.
2: Hello.
0: Hi, Miranda.
3: Hi, Jesse.
0: Hi, Charmian.
4: Hi, Jesse.
0: Hi, Robert.
5: Hello.
0: And hi, James.
6: Yeah, hi.
0: Okay. I want to hear the whole story, but to give people an idea of what you do and what you sound like, should we just start with a we don't call it a song. What do you call it? A piece?
3: Yeah, a piece or a work,
0: okay.
3: If you like.
0: What will you do first, Miranda?
3: We're going to play a short section from a quartet by Peter Adams written in 2021. And it's a canon from some string quartet in C major, but as you'll hear, it's not really in a key as we think of it.
0: Okay.
3: So something a little bit different, but we hope you enjoy it.
0: Thank you.

0: That's wonderful. Thank you. Thank you all. They're all swinging the microphones in towards their faces now because you can't have a microphone and a violin at the same time. Is this the classic quartet setup? Two violins, a viola, and a cello?
1: It is.
0: Yeah. Sounds so beautiful. And three of you get to practice probably whenever you like because Miranda is the mother of Charmian and the wife of Robert. So you three are connected.
1: Just by coincidence. Purely coincidence.
0: Yeah. And then James, when did you show up?
2: I've known them for more over a decade, actually, since I've came to New Zealand about 12 years ago.
0: Great.
2: And then, we started playing for about, I think, about 5 years.
1: About 5 years you've been in the group.
2: Yeah. Yep.
0: Do you know, today is the 2nd of October, and it was the 2nd of October 2009 that you were last in the studio, well, not this studio, but the New Zealand Live studio performing with us.
1: I remember it had a really cool leopard skin rug. Do you remember that?
3: Oh, that was the talk downstairs.
1: Yeah. Anyway, that was the old studio. Yeah, it had some great...
0: We found a photo from 17 years ago with you guys posing with a young Jim Mora. He's still young. Wow. And even younger Jim Mora. Yeah.
3: That must be with Claudia Price, our original cellist, and William Handfling, our original other violinist.
0: Ah, I know the Handflings of Hamilton. I wonder if it's the same one.
1: I think it is.
0: Yeah. It is. Back with the Jade String Quartet shortly.
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5: The country's biggest fuel supplier says New Zealand has stronger petrol and diesel stocks than at any time since the start of the US-Iran war. A man charged with assault in relation to a triple homicide in Rotorua last month has been granted electronically monitored bail. And politicians, including Labour leader Chris Hipkins, have gathered at Whangehu Marae, southeast of Whanganui, to pay their respects to former Speaker Adrian Rulafe, who died this week. That's RNZ Headlines. I'll have a full bulletin at 3 o'clock.
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0: Kia ora, you're on Afternoons, and we are partway through New Zealand Live, or we just started New Zealand Live with the Jade String Quartet. We're loving the sound. Do you tend to gravitate towards more modern compositions?
1: I think we do. I think we're very aware that, you know, not only do people want to listen to the great classics, but that there's a lot of amazing talent out there, and there's some wonderful music being written, and we want to be promoting that, and not just in one particular style either.
0: And an orchestra will have a conductor. How do the four of you deal with having no conductor?
1: Well, there's definitely a lot of telepathic communication that goes on and body language, but I mean, there's no doubt that you all have to get along as human beings if you're going to play good music together. It's not enough just to be all competent at our instruments. We have to want to play together and have a beautiful energy, and I think we have that.
0: Yeah,
1: for sure.
0: And I mean, there's no drummer setting the beat either, so does one tend to lead in terms of pace? And
1: yeah, you kind of look for who's got the motor, as we put it, in the music, and go with that. And yeah, there's a lot of gesture you might see when we're playing. You know, we're gesturing where the next big moment in the music is. And we've all just got to have really good internal rhythm to keep together.
0: Yeah.
1: But knowing the score, like knowing all the parts, not just our own parts, so that you can kind of expect what's coming up. Yeah.
0: What do you enjoy about playing in a quartet that's perhaps different from playing in an orchestra? I know that at least three of you are in the Auckland Philharmonia.
1: True. What do you think, James?
8: I guess you're more like central to the music and the interpretation, and you've got a lot of control over how you want it to sound. And
0: but I guess if it's your quartet, you get a bit of autonomy in what you play as well.
8: Yeah, exactly.
1: Yeah, and Charmian and I, we do share who leads, so it's not like I'm always playing first and she's always second. And yeah, we all get to discuss who we're going to play, which music we play, which music we commission. We're always got new commissions coming along. We've got four new pieces lined up for next year, which is really exciting. Mm.
8: Yeah, we include a New Zealand work in every performance that we do.
0: Okay. What's been your favourite performance so far in the history of the Jade String Quartet?
1: Oh, crikey. We'll all have four different answers to that.
3: I wouldn't put a priority on any single one.
1: Yeah, I was going to say, probably the last one I did.
0: Mm. Have you travelled, like, outside of New Zealand?
1: Not as a string quartet.
0: Okay. But you've travelled around New Zealand.
1: Definitely. Yeah, we've done tours and all that. And promoted our albums. But now, because of our day jobs, we pretty much are based just in Auckland. Because with the orchestra's full-time and James is full-time at the uni. But still, there's a lot going on. There's a lot of live music, chamber music series right here in Auckland that we get to play in. And we're going out to Waiheke soon. We're going down to Clevedon on Sunday, you know, Warkworth. So we do the greater area, so to speak.
0: Didn't realise the orchestra's full-time job.
1: Yep. It is.
0: Isn't it great that we can support that many full-time musicians? Yeah.
1: It really is.
0: Okay, one more. Next one for us, please. I believe from David Hamilton. Tell us about him.
1: Yeah, this is a hot off the press composed for us this year by David Hamilton, who's a really well-known New Zealand composer, very prolific and award-winning guy who we know very well. And so he's always just so generous in composing for us. And he's also had two of his quartets on two of our CDs. So, yeah, this is the fourth movement of his quartet, number 5.

0: Fantastic. What a treat this is on New Zealand Live. Something truly different this week. We've got the Jade String Quartet. And is there any conversation between you and the composer while he's writing the piece, or does he deliver it and you discover it together?
1: No, we do get some questions sometimes saying, is this particular double stop, you know, uncomfortable?
0: Wow,
1: or,
0: that's
1: can
0: great.
1: You reach that? And are these pizzicatos too fast? And so, no, there is often dialogue,
0: yeah.
1: So, which is a really good thing because, of course, you couldn't ask Beethoven to rewrite something. But, you know, yeah. But, yeah.
0: Yeah. If you'd like to see these guys live, they've got some concerts coming up, actually, all in, no. I'm confused because I've seen the word Hamilton, but that's the name of the composer. So, the Anglican Parish of Clevedon on, it must be Sunday, 7pm,
1: yep.
0: Mm-hmm. 25th of October, School of Philosophy, is that University of Auckland?
1: It's actually not, it's a separate School of Philosophy, West Tamaki Road.
0: Thank you, and then off to Waiheke
1: Island.
0: At the Whitakers Musical Museum on November 1st. Yep. What's next, please? I'm loving the music.
1: Well, this one is an arrangement by Russell Garcia, who was a wonderful American-born arranger who worked with all the famous jazz musicians of the day and then threw it all in to come out here with his wife, sail out here on a boat and settle in Kerikeri. But while he was in his final years, he wrote some string quartet arrangements, and this is Stardust by Hoagie Carmichael that he arranged and gifted to us late in his life, along with a whole string quartet. So it was very, very special.
0: Thank you.

0: Yes. It's the Jade String Quartet. They're performing live in our Auckland studios. Andre Upston through the glass, making them sound even more beautiful today. And this is a string quartet that's been around for a while and has had a bit of personnel changes over the years. And about to have some more personnel changes, I understand.
1: Yes, that's true. We've been, I personally have been having to ponder how much my body can take in terms of playing full time as a concert master with the Auckland Phil and playing with Jade, et cetera, in my life. And I've decided that it's time to hand over the reins to Charmian, who couldn't be a better person to give the quartet leadership to.
2: And I have decided to support Miranda. very sadly leave my role here as violist. And it's been 23 years playing amazing string quartets and amazing concerts. And like a few other of our previous members, they've departed. And it's time to do the same, freeing me up to do a lot of extra things.
0: Thank you. Congratulations on making what I'm sure was a tough decision. Yeah. James, you teach at the university. There's some great classical musicians coming through.
3: Oh, yes, for sure. Yes.
0: Yeah. And you're not going anywhere.
3: I am, actually. I thought, you know, I've been juggling with various things from teaching and
0: playing. Charmian, what did you do wrong? You're being abandoned.
3: I know, it's a decision that just came very recently. And
1: it's my fault, blame me.
3: Miranda gave me a call saying, we've got a big news to share.
0: Yeah.
3: And that's what's happening with Miranda and Rob.
0: The flat's breaking up, but I'm sure you'll be back.
3: We're in great terms.
0: Yeah.
2: And just to say, it's not personality disputes or anything like that. It's just the timing. It's the right time for this change. And I'm looking forward for Charmian to grow.
4: It's the start of a new chapter.
1: It's a new chapter. It's a very exciting new chapter, actually.
0: To a Claire Scholes piece next, I believe.
1: Yes. Now, this we performed, I think, was it just last year?
2: Yeah.
1: It's called Jade, and it was actually inspired by Robin, my wedding that she came to, and she thought it was a great big music party because it was
2: 20-year anniversary this year.
1: It was our 20th anniversary.
0: Congrats.
1: Yes. So this is a piece she wrote for us called Jade, and we're going to do the dance section.
0: Thank you.

0: Gosh, that's cool. That was my favourite one yet, I think.
1: Oh, right. Yeah, she's so amazing. Claire's.
0: Love those bassy cello notes.
2: Oh, yes.
0: Yeah, so cool. And when you're in the room, you can really feel them as well.
1: I think that's right.
0: Almost, you know, as much as any other form of music, there's something special about being in the music, in the room with classical
1: yeah,
0: music.
1: Yeah, live music. That's our mantra, you know. It's got to be live.
0: I'm not sure if we're going to get six tracks in today. We usually only get five, and I was trying to hurry them through, but we'll be very close.
1: Oh, well. We can play faster.
0: What will we do next, please?
1: We can do Anthony Ritchie. This is off the Melancholia CD that was in the Music Awards, which was really exciting for us to be finalists and just made it feel that what we've been doing has been really appreciated and worthwhile, which is great. So this is The Last Dance from his third string quartet by Anthony Ritchie to 2021.

0: Outstanding. Thanks so much for coming in today, guys.
1: You are welcome.
2: A real pleasure.
1: Thanks
2: Thank
1: for
2: you,
1: having
2: Jessica.
1: Us.
0: The latest album, the Aotearoa Music Award nominated album, was Melancholia, if people would like to look it up. And would you like to take us out with something?
1: Sure, we would. Clare Cowan-Pollard is becoming a really well-known composer because of her wonderful ballet scores, as well as all the film and television music she does. But we were lucky that she arranged something from her ballet Hansel and Gretel for us. It's the King and Queen Dew Fairy Tango. And just to say that even though we're changing personnel, the music is carrying on. Jane is not ending. Okay.
0: Love it. Thank you.

0: RNZ News at 3 o'clock. Kia ora, good afternoon, I'm Angie Skerritt. Conservation staff, iwi and volunteers are battling hazardous conditions on 90 Mile Beach as they try to rescue a group of whales stranded in the far north. Doc's Joel Lotterbach says 12 to 15 pygmy killer whales have died so far, while an unknown number have been refloated. The whales are scattered across several kilometres of beach north of Hukateri. Mr. Lauterbach says Doc responded about 7 o'clock last night, but staff had to withdraw due to the incoming tide and fading light. He says conditions remain difficult today. Mr. Lauterbach says iwi are carrying out a tikanga and moving the dead whales ahead of burial in the dunes. Labour leader Chris Hipkins says Adrian Rudufe had a quiet resolve and dignity. A parliamentary delegation of around 100 people has arrived at Whangaehu Marae near Whanganui for the former speaker's tangi. Speaking before walking onto the marae, Chris Hipkins said Adrian Rudufe carries an authority that didn't need volume.
1: One of the big lessons that I learned from Adrian is you can lead from the back. You don't have to be out the front making the most noise in order to be leading. Adrian was a huge leader within Parliament, but he wasn't the person making the loudest noise. When he was in the Speaker's chair, I think I only ever saw him raise his voice once.
0: Chris Hipkins expressed sadness that Adrian Rudufe's whānau did not get to spend much time with him after his time in politics. The Auditor General says he will not launch an inquiry into the government's plans to build an LNG terminal, but remains interested in the project. Consumer and climate groups requested an inquiry last month over concerns about transparency and value for money. The government confirmed in June it was proceeding with plans for a facility in Taranaki, saying it was the best option to see off a dry year risk. Auditor General Grant Taylor says officials have told him they are still working on the case for LNG, and so his office will hold off an inquiry for now. He says his office remains interested in whether the project can demonstrate value for money, and it's important the public is also informed. The ACT Party leader is piling praise on National's energy policy plan, mostly because it has similarities with his own. National's nine-point plan includes permitting privately owned transmission lines, letting households shop around for buyers of their surplus electricity, and reviewing line charges. ACT leader David Seymour says it's near identical to ACT's energy policy plan, which also focuses on private transmission and letting people choose who they sell power back to.
2: Look, there's no limit to what you can achieve if you don't care who takes the credit. And what we've achieved is influencing the National Party to take on better ideas.
0: David Seymour says it bodes well for the coalition taking on energy prices. Police have named the two people who were found dead near Reefton in Buller. They were 34-year-old Chelsea Ann Russell from Mai Mai and 45-year-old Samuel Frederick Bass from Crushington. Emergency services were called to a property on State Highway 7 at Rahu Saddle on Tuesday morning, where they found one person dead. The other person was found dead at a property in Mai Mai Road. Police say they aren't seeking anyone else in relation to the deaths. Police are searching a property in the Christchurch suburb of Lynwood linked to the disappearance of a 21-year-old man. The property at the corner of England and Hereford Streets is believed to be Braden Hepworth's last known address. Police say they have made extensive inquiries to try to find him and are very concerned for his welfare. And a shop owner in the Northland coastal town cut off from Whangarei for more than 8 months says she's relieved rather than excited about today's reopening of the main access road. Oakura Bay store owner Nina Rogers says the slip that buried Russell Road under almost 100,000 cubic metres of debris was so massive it's taken until now to fix. She says the closure has had a crippling effect on her business.
3: People say, are you excited? And we say, oh no, we're just relieved, really. It's been hell on wheels, really. But, you know, what can you do? You can't do anything. You just got to shut up and beat it. So, you know, we've scraped through. The community's still cheerful. I think they're very happy that the road's open.
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0: The short forecast now ahead of the mountain forecast from the Met Service and until midnight tomorrow, Saturday. For Northland to Taranaki, including Coromandel Peninsula, Bay of Plenty and Taupō, cloudy with the odd light shower. Scattered rain or showers spreading from the south tomorrow, late afternoon or evening. For Gisborne to Wairarapa, fine today, but a period of rain or showers spreading north tomorrow. For Whanganui to Wellington, cloudy with some showers about the Tararuas. Period of rain tomorrow for a time in the morning and afternoon. For Marlborough and Nelson, fine today, cloudy tomorrow with a period of morning rain. For Buller to Westland, showers turning to rain today, possibly heavy, fine tomorrow. Canterbury, Otago and Southland, excluding Stewart Islands, rain spreading north today, followed by isolated showers. Showers retreating to the Canterbury foothills tomorrow and clearing elsewhere. Fiordland and Stewart Islands, a few showers. And for the Chatham Islands, cloudy periods with one or two showers tomorrow. To the mountain forecast now, until midnight tomorrow, Saturday, for the North Island. For all areas, fine, apart from drizzle about the Tararua Ranges. Rain spreading north during Saturday, briefly heavy, with snow to 1,000 metres in the south for a time, clearing to fine west of Te Uruwera by Saturday night. Winds westerlies, gale about the Tararua Ranges, changing strong southeasterly during Saturday. Freezing level of 3,000 metres, lowering to 2,400 metres, about 1,400 metres in the east during Saturday. For the South Island, Kaikoura to Richmond Ranges, fine, then rain developing Saturday morning, clearing by the evening. Kahurangi and Nelson Lakes National Parks to the Southern Alps, heavy rain with snow to 2,100 metres south of Arthur's Pass, easing Saturday morning and clearing in the south and becoming fine everywhere at night. For Mount Aspiring and Fiordland National Parks, rain with snow to 2,000 metres, retreating to Mount Aspiring this evening and clearing overnight. Winds gale westerlies easing south of Arthur's Pass early Saturday morning, then elsewhere by afternoon. And a freezing level of 3,300 metres, sloping to 1,200 metres in the south and becoming 1,400 metres in the north, but lifting to 2,600 metres in the south by Saturday afternoon. RNZ National, it's 8 minutes past three.
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0: the sound of Red Fountain. She kicked off her tour last night in Hamilton. She's actually going to a few places that sometimes miss out on the major New Zealand tours. She's at the Mount tonight, then she's Gisborne, Napier, a couple of shows in Christchurch, Dunedin, Queenstown, and then off to Aussie. Finally, in Wellington, October 24th, the Gasoline album tour. We're looking forward to having her back with us sometime soon. It's 3:09. So here's a little treat. Before 3:30, we're joined by DIY expert Stan Scott. And if you've got something that you'd like to do around the house this weekend, whether it's the deck, the fence, the lawn, the path, the driveway, the windows, doors, whatever it is that's troubling you, Stan would be delighted to give you some advice. So text us on 2101 with your question. A great opportunity to get some free guidance from a professional. 2101, tell us what you're doing and what you need help with. And Stan is here in about 15 minutes right now, though. I'm really excited to talk food. Chef Kia Kanuta is with me in the Auckland studio, previous head chef of Ada Restaurant in Auckland. He champions Māori ingredients and innovative techniques. And by the way, his TV series called Kia Eats the World is on Māori Plus now. Hi, Kia.
1: Kia ora, my bro. How are you?
0: Nice to see you.
1: Nice to see you too, man.
0: I really love your approach to food this week because you're actually going to get us to take a closer look at a plant that we've probably all walked past 100 times this week.
1: Yeah, so I've brought in a little bit of tarata here to show you because it's commonly known as lemon wood. But it's everybody knows in Te Ao Māori about kawakawa and horopito, very commonly used ingredients. This one is just as equally as common, but less often mentioned.
0: Yeah, I didn't even realise this is endemic to New Zealand. Lemonwood, sometimes pittosporum, people call it, but tarata, the Māori word for it. Tell us all about it.
1: Yeah, so it's actually one of my favourite kind of ingredients to use in the kitchen. It's got a lovely, very citrusy, you know, the name lemonwood, it really does give that. I like to use it for skewers. So most recently I've been using it as a skewer for scallops, so quite light sear. And but with the kids over the fire in the summer seasons, we like to use it for our marshmallows.
0: Wow, so that's just kind of taking a branch from it, stripping it back, and using it instead of, what do we usually use? I guess bamboo.
1: Bamboo, treated wood is often what we're using in the kitchen for our skewers. So I just wanted to get away from that, and now I've gone with this.
0: Yeah, for sure. Where did you find out about it?
1: So, again, a lot of the stuff that I learned was from my old man as a kid, just walking through the ngahiri, walking through the bush.
0: Yeah.
1: And he's actually taught me a lot, and my friend Tame Malcolm as well, down in Rotorua.
0: Yeah.
1: He's also another expert who's taught me a lot recently.
0: Okay.
1: But as far as cooking and eating this, my dad would say it was like the Māori toothbrush. He'd just take a little branch and chew on it, and it'll freshen your breath. Yeah.
0: Tell me about your dad.
1: He's a very interesting character, the type of person that didn't waste anything. A lot of my dishes that I've prepared and actually influences my food all the way through my whole career, just with that, I don't know, I think it's like a real old school chef thing is to not waste anything, right, to make stock from bones and stuff like this. And I think the traditional Māori way was very much the same.
0: Yeah.
1: You know, very resourceful, my old man.
0: And then what else was this? I mean, obviously not marshmallows around in those days. so what was it sort of traditionally used for?
1: So it's actually got a lot of uses. So because of the lemony sap that comes from it, it's really nice if you've been like fishing or hunting and your hands like smell a bit smelly. You can rub some of the resin, some of the oil into your hands.
0: Really?
1: Yep. It's really, really nice for that. It's also, you can melt it down with traditionally bird fats. You could blend the resin with bird fats and you could brush that through your hair. Was another way of making your hair look beautiful.
0: Right, this is for Māori beauty influencers back in the day.
1: Yeah, this is the OG influencer. and I've just always kind of loved the smell of how the bark feels. I know that there's old ways of melting the resin down and using that to like set hooks and things and fishing lines. Yeah.
0: Okay, cool. And talk to me about scallops. I mean, not a lot of us will be lucky enough to get, you know, a dozen plump scallops to do something with. But if someone brings some in for you, or you manage to procure someone, or buy some.
1: Well, yeah. So it's scallop season at the moment in Aotearoa.
0: Is it?
1: Yeah, it starts in September. I'm normally quite humble with New Zealand scallops. Our beds have had a bit of a rough time these last few years. So, I mean, buying internationally, the scallop beds around the world are very well sustained, so any Peruvian scallops you can get your hands on. But yeah, I think as a nice lemony wood, they're really pretty. Again, getting away from treated bamboo,
0: yeah,
1: you know, I just think it's really cool. I've done a dish with them recently down in Wellington at the Sofitel Jardin Grill with my friends down there. I used the tarata as the skewer. I brushed the scallops with some burnt honey, finished them with some sturgeon caviar. I'm not saying you have to do that.
0: Yeah.
1: I'm just saying that.
0: First catch your sturgeon.
1: Yeah, first go to Russia and get a sturgeon.
0: Presumably with seafood like scallops, so simple's best.
1: Simple is best, less is more.
0: Mm.
1: So the focus was over the fire, over the coals, and like I said, that's the subtlety was a little bit of burnt manuka honey, a beautiful Japanese scallop, and this tarata branch giving that little lemony scent at the end.
0: Uh-huh.
1: And it's like, after you have a skewer, you don't chew the wood. You know, you're not chewing the bamboo skewer, but this is one that you really can, and it's actually quite a lovely kind of additive to the dish as well. It makes it a bit more interactive.
0: Yeah. Okay, so if you've got a pittosporum in the backyard, or, you know, tarata, as it's otherwise known, or lemonwood, go break yourself off a twig. Doesn't need to be a big branch, does it? This one you've given me is just really, you know, it's only slightly thicker than a matchstick.
1: Yeah.
0: And have a little play with it, and have a smell, and I guess get to know it a little.
1: Get to know it a little. Have a play with it. You can use the leaves for tea. It's a super safe wood that grows in our garden. That's edible, safe for the kids, safe for the dogs.
0: You say leaves for tea.
1: You can use the leaves for tea. If you get a cold or sore throat coming out of that winter season,
0: yeah,
1: you can use the teas, the leaves as a tea. It's super. It's a super plant. It's a super plant.
0: Love it, man. Nice to see you.
1: Nice to see you too, Jesse. Thanks for having me, bro.
0: Thanks for bringing your beautiful daughter in as well.
1: Yeah.
0: School holidays,
1: Taking along for school holidays.
0: Yeah, nice to see you. If you want to see more of the magic Kia can make, his TV show is called Kia Eats the World on Māori Plus. Yeah, keep those texts coming in for Stan, our DIY guy. Love to hear what you're up to this weekend and how Stan can help. You can text us on 2101 if you've got something that you'd like to put to him today. Well, Country Life is the RNZ show that puts the spotlight on rural New Zealand and shares the stories from rural New Zealanders. It's on air tonight at 7 p.m. And if you're up early tomorrow, you can catch it at 7 a.m. And of course, you can listen to it anytime at rnz.co.nz. Well, Country Life's Anisha Satya is with me with a bit of a preview of this weekend's show. Hi, Anisha.
2: Hiya, I'm actually feeling a little bit hungry. Scallops and honey sounds really good.
0: Yeah,
2: I'm
0: maybe
2: ready
0: you
2: for the
0: could
2: weekend.
0: Pick some up in Hawke's Bay. That's where you're heading off to, isn't it?
2: I am.
0: Janita's
2: headed to Hawke's Bay, to Nuhaka specifically, and she's chatting with Kelly Doyle, who's a flower farmer there. She asks what she does during the winter when it's kind of cold and hard to grow things. The answer is she tinkers away in the potion room. You'll have to tune in to hear what that is.
0: Ah.
2: And then I'm at a farming day in Christchurch for students. It's called Clash of the Colleges.
0: What's that all about?
2: So it's a competition where teams of students have to go around a bunch of farming-related kind of modules or challenges and attempt them. There are some fun things like gumboot throwing and hobby horsing. I have to admit, I'm not very good at gumboot throwing. And then there are some more technical things like wrapping fence wire, changing tyres, and motorbike safety. There's some real hands-on practical things.
0: It's cool. Spotting some future farmers, maybe.
2: Yes, absolutely.
0: And meanwhile, farmers have been gathering to hear how they might be affected by the El Nino weather pattern. Gosh, it must be a big deal if they're getting briefed on it.
2: It is. Well, El Nino is gathering force in the Pacific up near the equator, and farmers in the north and east of the country have heard it's likely to mean very dry and kind of windy conditions, so possibly drought in the summer. Sally went along to a field day,

0: Gosh, that was lovely on a Friday, wasn't it? Thanks so much for listening to Afternoons today. We've got Critter of the Week on the way, but right now it's time to talk DIY. And Stan Scott is our expert, available to help with all those jobs you're keen to tackle around the house. We're not physically available, but he's emotionally available when he joins us on a Friday with some help. Hi, Stan.
1: Kia ora. Yeah, for sure.
0: Yeah, you're there for us. So someone is renovating their son's room during the school holidays and they would like to know, is it really necessary to prime the walls before painting?
1: If they're already painted, you don't have to. If they're in pretty good nick, you could just give them a very light sandback with like a pole sander and something like probably 180 grit to 200 grit sandpaper, very fine, and then you can just put a top coat straight over. When you sort of do need a primer or a wallboard sealer, is say like if you've put plasterboard up and it's been up for too long and it starts to go yellow, that's when you'd need to put like an oil-based primer, a pigmented sealer on to block that out and then to start your plaster and your priming after that. But if your walls are pretty good and they're not a really dark colour, and then for sure just put another top coat over top. If it is a slightly dark colour that you're going to be painting, you could put an undercoat that's got a tint in it so you don't have to put too many dark colours on. But normally you just put straight over top, and maybe two coats if you can see the under or the previous coat underneath.
0: Yeah, where were you when Victoria and I were painting our bedroom? It was coat after coat after coat. We were doing white over green, and some sort of prep would have been useful first.
1: That's it.
0: How hard is switching a window pane? Asks one of our listeners.
1: A window pane. So we're talking about, like we say pane of glass. Are we talking about a...
0: Yeah, I think taking the old glass out and putting a new pane in.
1: Yeah, relatively easy. You look, the best thing you could do is what the glass glaziers will use is a putty knife, and it kind of looks...

0: just like a kitchen, well, not a kitchen knife, but just a really big, thick knife, and they hammer the back of the blade, and it's like about 3 or 4 millimeters wide, and they use that to huck the putty out. So once you've taken all the bits of glass out, and then you use your putty hacker. Some glazes you'll actually just use a chisel, and you don't want it to be ultra sharp by any means, because you'll start digging out the wood. So that is the hard part of removing that putty without removing any of the wood off the timber itself. You may want to practice on an old thing first. But otherwise I've seen some real huckery jobs. But it's relatively easy. Get your window putty. Make sure it's relatively newish, so it's easy, like a linseed putty. And it's very pliable. It's not dry by any means. Put a little thin layer in, and then press your glass into it, and then use a spatula, flexible spatula to use once you've laid the putty in over top of that glass, and to beat it off really nice on sort of like a 45 degree angle. Takes a fair bit. I've done a fair bit of it. I'm still pretty average at it. I'll still do it, but sometimes it's easy to just take it into the glazier because it looks mint once they're done.
1: Yeah. Okay. Thanks. Alex wants to know how to put a moisture barrier down under his house or her house.
0: Well, that's putting polythene down. It's relatively easy. Just grab some heavyweight polythene, lay it down in between your piles, and you want to use a polythene tape, like a PVC tape, to tape actually around the pile itself. So when you're cutting that PVC, polythene, let it go up the pile, 6 inches or so, and then tape that off so there's no moisture can penetrate around the sides of it whatsoever. And make sure that when the polythene, like the old Honey Two-Felly crib down the Catlins, when I dug out underneath, because I had to dig underneath to repile it, and then I put the polythene down, and then what I did was one morning I went in there to carry on doing the underfloor insulation, and it rained, and it went underneath, and I laid under it. So you don't want the polythene to be coming on your outside,
1: right.
0: And then to go in underneath. So. Yeah, so it's but either way, that's a good way of stopping that moisture coming up. It's not the be all and end all, but it is definitely a great way to stop that moisture ingressing into your house. You sort of almost want to find out why that water is getting there, whether it's a high water table, and whether you could talk to a drain layer about maybe redirecting water if your section's on a slight slope or whatever.
1: In general, they do tell you that it's good for, retaining heat and stuff to put that barrier down, even if you're not actually noticing water coming in, right? It's one of the things that they say it's quite an easy fix.
0: Look, there is some debate on that. There's some guys will say, no, it's better just to let the air sort of breathe, so it's not underneath the polythene. It's only really if you do have moisture that is noticeable and it's cold underneath your house. And then that's where I would look, have I got a leaking pipe? And sometimes I'll go underneath someone's house and they'll say, I've got a moisture problem. It's actually, you actually got a couple of pipes that are leaking, or an old drain pipe or a toilet pipe that's been leaking for a long time. And, like when we have a really, really dry summer, you'll get pipes. It's very common for pipes to break underground because the earth moves so much, it'll actually break the pipe, whether it's an earthenware one or a PVC. And you don't know it, and you could have all this moisture coming out underneath and causing that problem. But generally, it's just from a high water table, and sometimes that can be taken care of. If your section, like I said, is slightly sloped and you've got water sort of travelling underneath the house, you can redirect that with talking to a drain layer. And most of the work is just digging a drain and putting some scoria and some drainage coil in with a filter sock. Getting those guys, pay them for a couple of hours of expertise of telling you how to do it, and you do the hard work.
1: Thanks, Dan. One more. I've got empty wall space in my laundry and I'd love to put up some shelves. Where do I start? What's the best option?
0: Buy yourself a stud detector. Make sure you know, because you've got some stud detectors now that will detect not only where the studs are, but where wires and pipes are in the wall, which is really, really good. So you kind of want to know where your wires are going. Have a look where your power switch is, your light switch, and any other light switches on either side of that wall or power points. And so when you're going to drill into it, you sort of it's a good idea to know sort of roughly where those wires are going, you know. I mean, I've even gone up into the ceiling to find out where the wires are coming out into the top plate to find it, you know, make sure that I'm not going to be drilling into that. But yeah, making sure whatever you're holding up to the wall is the screw or the wall anchor or whatever it is that you're going to use is strong enough to actually hold that unit or mirror or whatever it is. But a relatively simple, making sure. And if you don't have a solid surface, like I think I spoke to on the show many times, there is a number of different wall anchor products.
1: Yeah.
0: And some of them, you know, individually can hold up to about 25, 30 kg on one of those hooks and jib board or plasterboard. So just do a little bit of investigation first, see how heavy the object is that you're holding and get the right appropriate hanger for it.
1: Yeah, and just one of the sort of shelf kits that you get from a hardware store, is that what you're thinking?
0: If you want to put up a shelf, sure. But
1: that's what she said. Yeah, she wants to put up some shelves.
0: Yeah. Absolutely. You can buy a shelf kit, and sometimes I'll have wall anchors in them. But generally, they're just for a masonry. And so you really want to have a look at if it is plasterboard you're fixing to, and you can't. And if the shelf has already got predetermined space, you know where the brackets are. Then, you know, most of the time it doesn't fall on where a stud is or where a nog is or a dwang in the wall. So you're forced to put a hollow wall anchor in the wall. So just there's many different types. Go talk to the good folk in your hardware store and then they'll put you in the right direction.
1: Good stuff. Lovely to chat. Have a great weekend.
0: All good, mate. Cheers, mate. Thank you.
1: Stan Scott, you're on Afternoons and Critter of the Week on the way.
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3: The Auditor General says he won't open an inquiry into the government's plan to build an LNG terminal, but he still wants to see whether the project shows value for money. ACT leader David Seymour is praising National's newly announced policy for reducing power bills, which has many similarities with ACT's own. And dock staff and volunteers are battling hazardous conditions as they try to rescue a group of pygmy killer whales stranded on 90 Mile Beach in the far north. That's RNZ Headlines, a full bulletin and checkpoint at 4 o'clock.
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1: Got Wallace Chapman due in about 10 to 4 today, as always, heading into the weekend, but it's time to chat Critter of the Week, a segment Nicola Tookie and I have been doing, 11 years now, and still there are new creatures to learn about. Before we get into it today, a reminder that our Critter of the Week merchandise is available to pre-order. The deal is you tell us what you want. We send the order to India, to our fair trade factory, where they will make your T-shirts lovingly with organic cotton. But you have to order by midnight Sunday. Don't miss out. I always get messages, usually within the 24 hours of the deadline, afterwards saying, oi, can you open it one more time for me? So, do your Christmas shopping now. Get it done. And if you can't find the link, just text the word critter to 2101 and we'll send it to you. But sales close midnight on Sunday. There's T-shirts and tea towels and bags available. And of course, each purchase sends $5 to conservation heroes around New Zealand. Heroes like Nicola Tookie. Hi, Nick.
4: Kia ora, how are you?
1: I'm really good, thank you. I want to make a sort of a semi-occasional shout-outs to the hardworking volunteers at iNaturalist this week. Once again, this week they came to my rescue as I was wandering through the native bush with my children and saw something. One of them said to me, what's that? And I said, oh, just give me a second. And then I took my phone out and got it identified with the iNaturalist AI and then the ubiquitous Lloyd Essler stepped in to confirm. He must be the most hardworking volunteer on that website. Just for people who don't listen often or haven't come across it before, it's just such a great free resource. I know you concur, Nicola Tookie.
4: Love iNaturalist, and I actually love using it with kids. I'm guessing you showed your kids you were using iNaturalist and didn't just go behind a tree and come out and go, yeah, oh, actually, that's the lesson on yellow-bellied soapsucker.
1: Caprosma macrocarpo, actually, it was on this occasion.
4: There we go. I think, people, you know, there's a lot people complain about technology and it reducing our connection with nature, but iNaturalist is one of those rare and positive ways that it can reconnect us. And the reason I say that is, and you have experienced this, the minute you can identify something, then you recognize it, right? It has a name, it has a place, you learn a bit more about it. So now every time you see, what was it, Caprosma
1: macrocarpa, yes.
4: Yeah. That's now part of the picture you've built in your head of the world around you, whereas before it would have just been a blur. And so it helps us, I think, colour in our worlds a little bit.
1: Yeah, totally.
4: If we use it that way.
1: Otherwise known as coastal calm.
4: And you're right.
1: Before people text in. Yes, Kurt, continue.
4: And then, there are some incredible kind of users, administrators, just general oracles, like Lloyd Essler, who's kind of like, I said Oracle, but maybe I mean the Morpheus of iNaturalist for New Zealand. So I'm always very, very grateful and like waiting with great anticipation when I put up something and then someone inevitably comes back and goes, no, it's not that subspecies, it's this subspecies.
1: Oh, it's the best when you start a little argument, disagreement, and you just back away and take the popcorn out.
4: Yes, you do the old Homer fading into the hedge and just let it happen.
1: Well, hey, nice to talk to you again. And you're going to take us underwater for this week's Critter of the Week, Nicola.
4: Yes, deeper and deeper. I'll be honest. This is a request, a listener request. I know we're not Love Songs Till Midnight or whatever it was.
1: Not yet.
4: Do you know, actually, patented Tookie side quest.
1: Yeah.
4: Do you know, when I was about 12 or 13, an ex-boyfriend rang in and rang in Love Songs Till Midnight. I don't even know what station that was on. You were probably hosting it. No, you were
1: easy listening, I-90 something FM, I think.
4: Love Songs Till Midnight. What? An ex-boyfriend called in and requested Poison by Alice Cooper in my name.
1: Oh, my gosh. That's clear. Yeah. See, back then it seemed innocent, but now I think we recognise that love Songs Till Midnight could very easily be abused by someone who is already terrorising an ex. It was possibly one of the reasons it's kind of dropped off in popularity.
4: That there was a certain level of chutzpah involved in pulling off a hate song, but on Love Songs Till Midnight. Anyway, I just got triggered.
1: Yeah, Poison by Alice Cooper.
4: How that started.
1: That's like sending someone dead roses.
4: I mean, to be fair, I do enjoy a bit of Alice Cooper, so I'll take it. But I have no idea why on earth. Oh, yes, I do. Because
1: this is a request.
4: Hunter Manaya Toki has been requesting this for weeks and weeks and weeks and weeks and weeks. And that's because at his school, they're doing a mural, I think, on deep sea creatures.
1: Mm-hmm.
4: And he introduced me to this species and I said, well, that doesn't live in New Zealand. He said, it does, Mum. So I had to do some research. So we are doing the deep sea telescope fish. And I would just highly recommend that everybody goes and has a look online about what a deep sea telescope fish looks like, because it looks like no creature I've ever seen before. And just while you're doing that, don't get it confused. There is another type of telescope fish found in New Zealand, not related whatsoever other than being a fish. The telescope fish that is more commonly known around New Zealand is also known by the name koi koi, and that is a coastal reef fish. You find it in places like Kapiti Island, probably in the wonderful marine reserve there. We're talking deep sea telescope fish, and there are two species.
1: Oh my gosh, I just found a photo. Wow. It looks like something.
4: You're not even listening.
1: It looks like one of those creatures that played in the band at Jabba the Hutt's lair in Return of the Jedi.
4: 100%. It looks like Jim Henson had a bad cheese cream. It's incredible looking fish, right? It's we're never going to see it, and I'll explain why shortly. So the deep sea telescope fish, as I was saying, is of the genus Gigantura. And there are a couple of species, and they are found in deep seas all over the world, including, according to Hunter, who knows such things in and around New Zealand's EEZ. Do you say EEZ or EEZ? Our exclusive economic zone.
1: People always get grumpy if you get it wrong. I always forget.
4: Yeah, I'm saying Z. Anyway, they are a sight to behold, but very difficult to behold them because they live anywhere between 500 and 3,000 metres under the sea. Mm-hmm. So they are called telescope fish for a couple of reasons. If you look closely at that image, I'm sure you're hypnotised by it already,
1: Yeah. You
4: will see its eyes look like binoculars. And that's because we think because there's only been a couple of actual sightings of them alive, and they occasionally get hauled up in, you know, as bycatch in commercial fishing kind of situations. Mm-hmm. But we think that those eyes are, and it literally looks like a set of binoculars, are because they're living so far down deep that they are essentially, you know, ramped up eyes to be able to, or ramped up optics to be able to detect even the faint bioluminescence from other fish.
1: Incredible.
4: That they encounter down there.
1: Binoculars,
4: so, because they're predators.
1: Binoculars, and each lens has a ping pong ball inside it.
4: Yes. Yes, exactly. So that's one of their incredible features. And the other one is that they have this sort of jaw that sort of shoots out and can engulf anything, basically. I suspect they're only like a small fish in terms of how, you know, if you thought it was a very big fish, it would be absolutely terrifying. They're only, I think, less than a foot long.
1: Huh.
4: But they have this incredible sort of jaw that can kind of, the bottom jaw almost just sort of detaches and has this big elastic kind of way of just, you know, scooping anything quickly around it. So they are incredible creatures, and they don't have scales, but they have this sort of pigment that acts like a mirror, and that allows them to be like a stealth jet, essentially, in the
1: like Harry Potter's invisibility blanket.
4: Yes, exactly. And they are really interesting because the juveniles of them, for a start, scientists thought that they were different species. The juvenile telescope fish look, we say normal, more like what we would say fish look like. They have round eyes, they have functioning gills, they have scales, and then they go through this crazy metamorphosis as they become adults. So their scales drop off and their whole skull sort of reconstructs so that they can fit their binocular eyes and massive jaws in there. They are unbelievable. The other thing that I learned about them is they have this kind of expandable stomach, don't we all? But their stomach has a black pigment in it, so that if they eat something bioluminescent, they can hide the prey inside by having basically blackout curtains.
1: That's amazing. One of my favourite all-time critter facts.
4: Yeah, they basically, the two times that they have been seen, they've been seen, both species in fact, each species has been seen drifting around in pairs with both their heads aiming up at the surface. And so part of the thinking around those binocular eyes is also about being able to detect things above them, right? Detect sort of like the silhouette or the outline of another creature, and then off they go and eat it with their razor sharp teeth. Mm. So, you know, like many of those crazy creatures down in the deep, deep sea, they have these crazy razor sharp teeth. And they're called Gigantura because they have these really long sort of tail fins. So there's a drawing on the Wikipedia page for telescope fish, which was from like early 1900s when they were first described.
1: Yeah.
4: And they have these long sort of not quite spines, but like these long tails, sort of filaments, or you know, like, so hard to describe. But they come
1: sort of like one of those birds you see overseas, right? That fly along. You never see them in New Zealand, but they have a, what are those birds?
4: And
1: they have
4: like that a bird kind of paradise.
1: Yeah.
4: You know what I'm talking about. And so that's because giganta refers to a race of giants in Greek mythology because of their length, I think, and because the oura means tail. So it essentially just means big, long, ribbon-like tail. I probably would have named it making more of a fuss about its eyeballs, just quietly. I would have been kind of neither here nor there about the tail, given the binocular face of it. But yes, it does.
1: Yeah, talk about bearing the lead.
4: Yeah, it's absolutely bearing the lead. And I do wonder whether, you know, the likes of Jim Henson, Peter Jackson, I know, for example, that Peter Jackson did take some inspiration from actually New Zealand spiders when he was designing spiders for his Lord of the Rings stuff. So, you know, I suspect filmmakers make the most of incredible ecological kind of, what do you say? I was going to say miracle, but he's not really a miracle, but he is quite incredible and must be pretty gutsy in all senses of the word, blackout curtains in his stomach notwithstanding, because I noted one of the things that they eat are anglerfish, which are also terrifying.
1: It's my son's favourite fish.
4: Is it?
1: Yeah, he and Hunter should get together and discuss their favourite deep sea creatures, because my 7-year-old's obsessed with anglerfish.
4: Yeah, and I think it's really interesting, isn't it, because this was only kind of, we've only seen them, I think 2001, there was some deep sea footage that clocked them, and that's largely where the photographs and things like that come from. They've only been seen twice since, and yet alive twice since, because they are, as I say, they're brought up in bycatch and that kind of thing. But it got me wondering today about what else are we missing out here in the deep sea?
1: Particularly, you know, as they trawl through and catch it all and turn it into protein for various feeding animals and humans.
4: Pet food,
1: and
4: all kinds
1: indiscriminate
4: of things.
1: Can you, this is going to be good. Could you please rate the attractiveness of the deep sea telescope fish on a scale of 1 to 10?
4: I think, noting your penchant for lower scores to describe the best critters, I think it is easily a 1.5.
1: Yeah.
4: What do you think?
1: Great. Look it up. Look it up. Deep Sea Telescope Fish. It's our Critter of the Week. And I've been talking to Nicola Tookie. More online, rnz.co.nz/Jesse, including previous episodes of Critter of the Week. Thank you, Nicola.
4: Thanks, Jesse. Enjoy your ocean swimming, everyone.
1: Wallace is on the way. We celebrated 40 years of the Footrot Flats movie in the brand new 4K release earlier in the show. Here's the big song from Dave Dobbin on the soundtrack.

0: Slice of Heaven, Dave Dobbin. Brilliant song from a brilliant movie. It's 10 to 4 and it's that time of day. Time to say hello to the host of the panel, Wallace Chapman, 6 to 8 p.m. each weeknight.
1: Nice to see you, Jesse. I'm still back in that song. I'm still stuck back in the song. It's so good.
0: It's hard to believe it wasn't an international hit.
1: Absolutely. I'm actually listening to it because usually I listen to those songs on tinny radio speakers, but I'm going full audiophile with my beautiful AKG headphones
0: It's quite nice to listen to music in headphones from time to time, proper headphones.
1: Yeah, and just realising how sophisticated the backing track is and also the bass line is quite unusual in that song. And you've got about sort of 20 tracks in there. It's quite amazing.
0: Yeah, really good.
1: Listen to me. I feel like I'm sort of going back in the 80s, listening to my first Dire Straits record. Listen to all that.
0: Well, so I listened to an interview with Neil Young recently, and he reckons the best way to listen to music now is vinyl played through a radio. He said otherwise everything's digitized. So if you play a vinyl record and you listen to it on an old school radio, you're getting the clearest possible analog version of the music.
1: Really?
0: Yeah.
1: Wow, I can do one better than that.
0: Yeah, go on. On it.
1: If you want to hear the best songs through a car speaker, the only band to listen to is ZZ Top.
0: Oh yeah, okay.
1: So
0: it's a hot take, Susanna Leotard.
2: It's amazing. I'm just getting over that. Amazing.
1: They mixed all their albums, Eliminator, through car speakers.
0: Oh, right. Okay.
2: Oh, okay.
1: So when you're driven the car.
0: It's an important piece of information.
2: Information.
1: Like, something.
0: We just thought you'd love ZZ Top. And because there's a car on one of their album covers, I thought you just pulled it out.
2: You love them and
1: Okay, speaking of car, it comes back. Let's segue into our question of the day. So here it is. It's really simple today, Jess. It's a Friday. Okay, here it is. Who recalls having an inbuilt cigarette lighter in their car? That's all I have to say. All I have to say. Discovering as an 8-year-old that red hot orange glow. Ooh, what's this? Ouch.
0: Yeah.
1: Oi, put that back. It's a cigarette lighter. What's a cigarette, Daddy?
0: Yeah. I still remember saying, what's that, Dad? And he's like, oh, that's a cigarette lighter. Oh, does it work? Nah, that's been busted for ages. Look, I'll show you. He took it out and put his finger on it. Yo! Not busted at all. Still working very well.
1: It's in the era, Jesse, when cars were cars.
0: Yeah.
1: You know, they had things like the cigarette lighter.
0: Cars were cars and smokes were smokes. Changed the world. Different world.
1: If you wanted a fag on the way to Totranui, not that recommended, but there was that option in the 80s.
0: Yeah.
1: So who can recall the inbuilt cigarette lighter? You might have a story for us. 2101. But look, on the panel tonight, Friday, the Kingmakers debate, a gentle romp across the hour. First televised leaders debate of the 2026 campaign. I watched it last night. We break it down on the panel after 6. And actually, going back to cars, touch screens in cars are driving people to distraction, a new survey says. Is it time to bring back knobs? Or at least handles. You know, my son will never get to wind down a window.
0: We used to have a car so old that we had this window winding mechanism for the volume on the radio. Those are the days.
1: You're kidding me.
0: Well, not quite. But yes, I miss the old manual, the analog,
1: it's
0: just
1: the
0: like
1: analog.
0: We were talking about.
1: It's
0: yeah.
1: just the, you know, the buttons, push.
0: It's a certain
1: tactile.
0: Satisfaction too, isn't there? A human satisfaction actually touching something and, you know, clicking the blinker.
1: There's a reason why
0: squirting the little water in the little window wipers.
1: There's a modern word for it. It's called fidgeting.
0: Yeah.
1: Fidgets.
0: Mm.
1: Fidgets. Yeah. Kids love. Mm. You know, so there you go. Bring back the knobs and buttons. And because, finally, Jesse, because we had such a response to my hot reckons the other day that I think that all public toilets should be free, we get very real on the state of some of the toilets around the country tonight on the show. So that's us.
0: Thank you.
1: This evening on the panel.
0: And you got a special guest producer today. Again.
1: We do. The wonderful, two actually, the wonderful Susanna Leotard and Ale Ventura is on the show as well.
0: Fantastic. Yeah. Wow, big guns. What have you spotted in your travels today, Susanna?
2: Cryptography, breaking codes.
0: Yeah.
2: A letter, 217 years old, from Napoleon, the very one, Napoleon Bonaparte, to one of his senior generals. The code has finally been cracked by AI.
1: After how many years?
2: After 217 years, the letter was sent in 1809 with some very important coordinates to General Auguste Dumarmont. However, he couldn't decipher gentlemen, as you can see.
0: I'm not surprised you couldn't.
2: I mean, what is going on there? 1,300 characters.
1: We're looking at it right now.
2: And the cipher, a.k.a. the algorithm, to break it down, got lost along the way.
0: It looks like, you remember in Peanuts when Snoopy used to talk to Woodstock and they just put the little lines up there to indicate his speech? Looks a bit like that.
2: It's a bunch of speech marks with some sort of writing.
1: It looks like the curtain from a batch in 1970. Is what it looks like.
0: Yeah.
2: Well done.
0: Yeah,
2: well,
0: very good.
2: An AI engineer has made it all make sense. Of course, they don't include what it actually says in specific language other than the French and Austrian troop movements on the eve of war between France and the Habsburg Empire have been revealed.
0: Was it interesting when they decoded it? Or was it more just like a bit of a shopping list?
2: Shopping list.
0: Yeah.
2: Mm-hmm. Exactly. There weren't any sort of I love yous in there that could have made it edgy. No.
1: What's the downside to AI? I
0: mean, yeah. Now that it can do this.
1: What's the downside?
0: Has anyone raised any possible problems? Not that I've seen.
2: Just soldier on, everybody.
0: It's still good news.
1: They cracked the code after 200 years.
2: 217
1: years.
0: Let me ask you something, Wallace.
1: Yeah.
0: Did you go through like a spy phase when you were growing up? Oh. You got into like codes and decoding and things?
1: Stop it.
0: Okay. What do you remember?
1: I wanted a magnifying glass.
0: Yeah.
1: So I could see all the stuff.
0: Well, you get the magnifying glass and you weren't sure what to look at.
1: Yes.
0: Yeah. Try the lemon juice ink.
1: Yes.
0: Disappearing ink.
1: And I wanted a fingerprint set.
2: Oh, yeah.
0: Oh,
2: definitely with the little brush.
1: Yes. I wanted a fingerprint set.
0: So rich kids got the fingerprint set.
1: We couldn't afford it. We had to use flour from the... It didn't work, the flour and the baking brush. Hey, Mum, this is not working.
2: Or just a good old ink pad, right? Sorry about it, if it got everywhere.
1: Why is flour over the walls?
0: Yeah, Wallace is being a spy again. But codes as a kid, something really magical about them, right? You'd move every letter in the alphabet one way.
1: Yeah.
0: And then you'd learn how to decode it and send messages to each other.
1: What code did you crack?
0: Oh gosh,
1: like a letter.
0: Yeah, I remember looking at the front few pages of Lord of the Rings, and they had a special kind of little runic sort of language that if you used the alphabet, you could work that out. Yeah,
1: I played records backwards.
0: Yeah.
2: Oh, of course, to hear the hidden messages, satanic messages.
0: You cracked the code of summoning the devil. Your dad, the pastor, would have enjoyed that.
1: Yeah, he actually walked in. What are you doing? What are you doing playing backwards? No reason.
0: Yeah, okay. Yeah. Thanks for the messages on 2101. My Honda Civic 2006 has a cigarette lighter, so it must have been after that they disappeared.
1: Oh.
0: And Wallace, not only did cars have cigarette lighters, they had ashtrays too.
1: Yeah.
0: Yeah, that's where you keep your coins these days, eh?
1: That's right. Amazing. Amazing.
0: Someone had an AP5 automatic Valiant push button gear change. Imagine changing the gears by pushing the buttons. That sounds cool. Says, more to the point, why are there still ashtrays in plane toilets? Says Puzzled of Christchurch.
2: Good question.
1: Got to
2: remember how new are the planes, really?
0: Smoking on the plane, Susanna?
2: All the way in the back.
0: Back in the day?
2: Oh. All the way in the back.
0: Good stuff.
1: Hey, amazing.
0: Thank you. Keep them coming on 2101. Hope you got something nice for the weekend planned. We've really enjoyed having you on Afternoons today. And I hope you caught that special New Zealand Live as well with the Jade String Quartet. If you didn't, you can find that and all our other interviews on demand, rnz.co.nz/Jesse. And remember, text Critter to 2101 for a link to that merchandise.
3: Whakarongo mai koe ki te reo. Irarangi o Aotearoa, this is Checkpoint on RNZ National. I'm Lisa Owen. Now, Heidi Akine, reviews are launched into 16 medical clinics owned by a company that is already under the microscope over patient safety and staffing levels. There's global calls for the death penalty to be banned after a botched execution attempt.
4: I mean, it just goes to show how problematic lethal injection is in this country.
3: Back home, election candidates face a real-world grilling over online harm. And on the road again, the main route to a bunch of tiny Northland settlements finally reopens. Buckle up, it's Friday, and this is Checkpoint.
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6: RNZ News at 4 o'clock. Kia ora, good afternoon. I'm Karen McCarthy. Auckland police say the bodies found at a house in the suburb of Papatoetoe are three family members. Authorities are investigating after the grim discovery on Cambridge Terrace about 6:40pm yesterday. In a video posted to social media, County's Manukau District Commander Superintendent Shannon Gray says their condolences are with the family of those who died. Superintendent Gray has reassured the community that what happened is an isolated incident. Neighbour Quentin Fenton told RNZ he saw a dead body on the front porch just minutes after his children walked past and waved to their neighbour. Mr Fenton says the neighbours were good people who had helped them out in the past. The country's biggest fuel importer believes the pressures on fuel prices are mostly upwards, although motorists aren't facing the full impact. Said Energy's chief executive Lindis Jones says the global fuel system is under considerable pressure and the safety margins on supplies and prices are thin. He says the company's own margins are being pressured as it absorbs costs to remain competitive.
7: So our ability to pass on those price increases as input price increase is constrained, and we've seen our margins be lower than they have been traditionally because of that kind of market dynamic.
6: Lindis Jones says any move by the US to ban the export of diesel will inevitably lead to a surge in global prices. Up to 15 pygmy killer whales have died in a stranding in the far north. Conservation staff, iwi and volunteers are battling hazardous conditions on 90 Mile Beach as they try to rescue a pod of whales. Doc's Joel Lauterbach says between 12 to 15 pygmy killer whales are dead and an unknown number have been refloated. The whales are scattered across several kilometres of beach north of Hukatere. The Chief Ombudsman says he has formally notified the Ministry of Education of an investigation into its curriculum centre. The investigation follows revelations that a top ministry official directed staff to avoid writing down some things that could be subject to Official Information Act requests. John Allen says he will look at various practices, including whether staff deliberately failed to make records or were told not to. Former Labour MP Greg O'Connor says his switch to the Wellington City Council felt like a natural step. Mr O'Connor will replace Tony Randall, who died suddenly in August, as a Takapu Northern General Ward Councillor. He says he wants to help Wellington get its mojo back.
8: Wellington hasn't got any friends outside Wellington, politically especially, and we've got to be our best advocates. You've only got to hear Mayor of Auckland, you've only got to hear the Prime Minister talking. And other prominent politicians that they've really got nothing good to say about Wellington.
6: Greg O'Connor says joining the council made sense after his Ohariu electorate was dissolved by boundary changes. The French Prime Minister has called a crisis meeting to deal with nationwide high school protests. University students have now joined the demonstrations over teacher shortages and unfit buildings. The ABC's Mazoe Ford reports.
9: Dozens of people have been hurt and more than 400 arrested in a wave of protests calling for more education funding in France. Teenagers have faced off against riot police, rallying against overcrowded classrooms and dilapidated facilities. The demonstrations erupted in Paris last week and have snowballed across the country. French Prime Minister Sébastien Lecornu called a crisis meeting to deal with the protests, and he's asked ministers to cancel any planned official trips in the coming days so police can focus on the demonstrations.
6: Stats NZ data shows New Zealand's climate has warmed and rainfall patterns in some places are becoming more extreme. The changes have happened at the same time greenhouse gas concentrations in New Zealand's atmosphere have continued to grow. Stats NZ says the average annual temperature has increased by 1.36 degrees since reliable records began over a century ago. It says rainfall patterns are mixed, with some locations now receiving more annual rain while others have got significantly drier. But it says that more of the country's rain is now arriving all at once during storms and other severe weather events. That's the news.
10: There's a sort of element of Leonardo DiCaprio here in the beach where he survives that shark attack and he comes back ashore and he says, I will not die today.
11: This week, BBC security correspondent Frank Gardner on the personal cost of covering the front lines.
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11: And Frank writes quite truthy fiction as well. 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
6: Lisa Owen here next with Checkpoint after the short forecast from Met Service to midnight on Saturday. Northland to Taranaki, including Coromandel Peninsula, Bay of Plenty and Taupō. Cloudy with the odd light shower. Scattered rain or showers spreading from the south tomorrow. Gisborne to Wairarapa, fine today. Rain or showers spreading north tomorrow. Whanganui to Wellington, cloudy with a few showers about the Tararuas, a period of rain tomorrow, morning or afternoon. Marlborough and Nelson, fine today, cloudy tomorrow, some morning rain. Buller to Westland, showers turning to rain, possibly heavy, it'll be fine tomorrow. Canterbury, Otago and Southland, excluding Stewart Island. Rain spreads north today, followed by isolated showers. Showers retreating to the Canterbury foothills tomorrow, clearing elsewhere. Fiordland and Stewart Island, a few showers. And the Chatham Islands, cloudy with a few showers tomorrow. It's 4:06.
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3: Tēnā koutou katoa, no mai haere mai, ko Lisa Owen tēnei. A lawyer who resigned from her job after faking an obituary to justify bereavement leave has this week been censured by a professional body. The Lawyers and Conveyances Disciplinary Tribunal decision details how the woman doubled down on the false obituary when her employers asked her for more details about her absence. Her late sister-in-law had died, but that was 2 years earlier, although she says that had been kept secret from her. The tribunal found the woman's conduct had fallen below the standards expected, and the censure would serve as a permanent reminder of that. The case is an unusual one, but it raises the question, how common is faking it for sick or bereavement leave? Joining us now is senior employment lawyer Gerard Elwell. Hi, Gerard.
12: Kia ora, Lisa.
3: It is a bit of a strange case. Is the biggest issue here taking the time off when you're not entitled to it, or the lying bit of it?
12: Yeah, the real problem here is that, not that she needed a day away from work, she probably could have legitimately taken one. She was reported as being genuinely distressed. The problem was that instead of being honest with her employer, she lied about the circumstances and then, as you mentioned, doubled down by producing a false obituary. So, yeah, this is when an ordinary leave issue became a serious dishonesty issue.
3: We'll go through what you can and can't do shortly, but do we have any indication of how much leave, sick or bereavement leave, is taken under false pretences?
12: It's really hard to know, and they don't, for probably obvious reasons, there don't appear to be stats bringing that up or recording it, but I am approached quite often by my employer clients with concerns around the use of leave that some of their employees are taking, either the amount or the frequency, sometimes Mondays, Fridays, for example. And on occasions, I have had cases where they have been spotted out at a cafe with their family or even on a fishing trip on days that they have claimed sick leave.
3: Eek. I mean, Gerard, let's be honest. You know, do we think it's a coincidence that Monday is the most common sick day? Probably not.
12: No, and I think we can all understand why it might be, although, again, it's hard to find the stats on that. But it can, on occasion, I have had a case where it can indicate some other more serious health issues as well underlying it, which are worth the employer finding out more about. For example, an issue with alcoholism may mean that someone is taking a lot of Mondays off, but there for the rest of the week.
3: Let's go through the do's and do nots. If you are sick, do you have to tell your boss exactly what ails you?
12: No, you don't. You need to let them know that you're unwell and won't be at work. And there's most employers have a notification process for this. You need to let them know as soon as reasonably possible. So that's obviously for them to make contingencies and sometimes cover your shift. But you don't have to disclose what the health issue is. Some people are quite happy to, but there's no obligation to disclose what the health issue is with your employer. Your employer can ask, but you're not obliged to disclose that.
3: Fishing for details and continuing to fish for details, like, oh, how bad is it? You know, are you contagious? Are you within your rights to kind of shut that down? And should bosses be careful about doing that?
12: Yeah, they should be careful about pressuring anyone to disclose their personal health issues unless that person's comfortable with it. And as I said, most people are reasonably comfortable in disclosing things, but it could be something far more serious that they might not have discussed with their family or friends, and they may be getting tests or just having not disclosed it, and their employer isn't entitled to demand that information from them.
3: When can you be required to produce a medical certificate, and who has to pay for that?
12: Yeah, this is an interesting one. So the common perception is that you need to be away from work for at least 3 consecutive days before your employer can require a medical certificate. And that is often what is phrased, the phrasing of the employment agreement, the terms around it. But an employer can actually demand a medical certificate, require a medical certificate for 1 day of sick leave. It's a little bit unusual and potentially seems a little bit unreasonable, but they can require it and that's at their own cost. The employer's cost. If they're wanting a medical certificate for 1 day of absence or less than 3 days, then they're required to bear the cost of that. If it's longer than 3 days, then the employee is to bear the cost of providing that medical certificate.
3: We're running out of time, so I want to whip through a few quick ones with you. What constitutes family if you're using your sick leave as domestic care to look after someone?
12: Yes, so that's classified as someone who is dependent on you for their care. So that can be older relatives, siblings, children, extended whānau. So it's often someone in the household or that you have ongoing responsibilities to care for that are legitimate.
3: Gerard, what about people with, what about creatures with 4 legs? What if your dog goes down?
12: Yes, and that's an issue. There's a move to bring in leave. There's nothing recognised for pets, days off for pets. But as someone with a lovely greyhound, I would support that being brought in because when your dog's not well, it's certainly hard on you, and there's a lot of things you need to do to care for them. And many of us see them as part of our family as well.
3: Quick yes or no here. Is it theft if you're taking a sick day when you're not sick?
12: It depends, but it's a form of dishonesty, and the trust and confidence in the employment relationship is key. So if you erode that trust and confidence, there's potentially problems for the ongoing relationship. Could be disciplined, could be terminated under some circumstances.
3: Great to talk to you. Thank you for your time. That is Gerard Alwell there, who's a senior employment lawyer. Tell the truth, 2101 on text. Have you ever pulled a fake sickie for a day off? 2101 on text. And Owen, if you want to tell us, what kind of story did you spin? It is 13 minutes after 4 now. Kia amo tonu mai. 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Election candidates have faced a grilling today from young people calling for more restrictions for online gambling. 3 political hopefuls were asked what their parties would do about the harm it causes. Many of the people they heard from felt pushed into action because they've grown up inundated by online ads for gambling and have seen firsthand their mates gamble away meagre student incomes. Bella Craig reports.
13: Faith Tupohi has watched online gambling harm seeping into her community. She studies at the University of Otago and sees she's constantly surrounded with people using online pokies and sports betting apps.
14: Just putting the big like spin wheel up on the projector, and a big thing that we discussed about was feast or famine. So you put all your dinner money onto the bets and you either feast for dinner or famine, so that was like a really big thing.
13: At first, putting a few dollars on an online gambling app might seem harmless, but Faith Tupohi says it's led some students to gamble their weekly student loan payments that they'd usually use to pay for rent or food.
14: one of the guys that ended up just trying to win back all his money and lost all the rent money, and they were taken to the tribunals, and that has ruined like a lot of friendships in the flat and things like that.
13: It's a story all too familiar for fellow University of Otago student Langa Jensen, who says online gambling has become normalised.
15: It's just more how normal it seemed in like sort of library pre-drinks, afters, at like full-on street parties. It's just, yeah, I think that's what's most concerned me.
13: Today, at a community hall in Auckland's Green Lane, young people have questioned election candidates about the issue at a meeting put on by the Problem Gambling Foundation, Asian Family Services and Mapu Maya. In the hot seat, the Green Party's Ricardo Menendez-March, New Zealand First Sheldon Eden-Faitiri, and National's Greg Fleming.
16: What is your party's position on gambling advertising?
17: New Zealand First is very pragmatic that the gambling does exist, but it shouldn't be targeting kids.
18: Advertisement, in my view, and the marketing rules that exist right now only serve to actually benefit the companies that actually profit from the harm that this causes. So we are committed to ensuring that we introduce prohibitions in advertisement.
19: The focus over this last term of government has been around a piece of legislation that's already been mentioned, and that comes in within a couple of months.
13: A new law passed this year means 15 offshore online casinos can have licences to operate in Aotearoa. These companies must have a harm prevention strategy, ensure users are at least 18 years old, and stick to advertising restrictions. But Melissa Thompson, chief executive of the Problem Gambling Foundation, says the restrictions don't go far enough.
20: I think the advertising's the key. It's so visible. It's in young people's pockets. It's in their phones. It's on their desktops. So really strong regulations around advertising for not just online casino, but sports betting across inconsistency across the board.
13: Some people are exposed to online gambling through online gaming, through features such as loot boxes and using in-game currency. Faith Tupuhi says she'd like to see gambling restrictions extend to gaming.
14: And I just don't think it is discussed as an issue as a whole, so I think just talking about it and understanding just how young kids are using it, I think that's the main issue that we came across, is we were finding 13, 16, 9-year-olds all hopping on Roblox and on these online gaming apps or using their older siblings' IDs and stuff, so just figuring out like how young it really is starting and jumping onto that stuff earlier.
13: A recent New Zealand gambling survey found that 44% of young people aged 15 to 24 participated in gambling in the past year. And Māori, Pacific and Asian communities were disproportionately affected by gambling harm. 26,000 young people are classified as moderate to high-risk gamblers.
21: And that report was from Bala Craig. Let's head to Australia now. We're joined by our correspondent in Sydney, Adam Hancock. Adam, Australia's e-safety commissioner, has pretty much been naming and shaming some gaming industry's big names. Tell us more.
22: Yeah, some of the biggest names in online gaming are involved in this. Roblox, Fortnite, Minecraft and Steam. They all had to submit last year to the eSafety Commission. They had to submit what they're doing to mitigate harm against children on their platforms. And now a new report has come out based on that information. And the key takeaway really is that all of them need to do a lot better when it comes to protecting children. They found evidence that children were being exposed to sexual exploitation, violent extremist material and other content that could facilitate radicalisation. They also found that there was a lot of gaps in terms of how much each platform was doing. So, for example, one of them might be quite good at properly reviewing games or different sections before children are able to access them or before declaring that they're suitable for children, whereas others were not so good at that. A big concern as well is these platforms relying on children to self-declare their age. And some were even found to be allowing children who identify themselves as adults to access high-risk communication features. So it's a big concern here. There's obviously a lot in Australia at the moment about technology, about children, the under-16

0: a bypass now, which means that basically the motorists will not have to go through the town or the city anymore. It will soon mean that motorists can go all the way from Melbourne to Brisbane without stopping at a traffic light, which is obviously great news for motorists, but it does mean that they can't see the Big Banana anymore. And it's been open for years, the Big Banana, since 1964. It was built, they reckon that it's generating a lot for Coffs Harbour. They've actually invested now money into building a theme park, attractions, cafe, things like that, to try and make it so that people will still come and visit, even though the road will no longer be going by. And actually, it's a big concern to people in Coffs Harbour. They reckon that 35,000 cars are passing through a day because of the road, but when the bypass opens towards Christmas time, that's obviously going to change. So there's now a lot of local businesses are working together to try and counter that.
1: Adam, just quickly, but I can't go past this. A Luxa Pavlova, which you can wash down with a Luxa flavoured coffee. Tell me more about this.
0: Yeah, these are kind of interesting Laksa flavoured or inspired foods that are going to be displayed at the Darwin International Laksa Festival this month. Some brilliant ones, banh mi, of course, the Vietnamese dish, that's a Laksa flavoured banh mi. There's a spicy Laksa vanilla slice and an iced long black coffee where they're going to put Laksa flavoured cold foam on it. And of course, the infused Laksa deep fried ice cream as well. So the judges go around to all these restaurants, they go undercover, they try them, and then there's a prize pot of it. I think it's about $15,000 for some of the winners. But for me, I just hope that these dishes are more Laksa than laxative.
1: Thank you. Good to talk to you. That is our correspondent in Sydney, Adam Hancock there. It is 21 after 4 now, and you're listening to Checkpoints on RNZ National. Homai o whakaro, we do love to hear from you, so get in touch, 2101 on text. I'm asking you to be very honest. Have you ever faked a sickie for a day off work? Let us know. You can email checkpoints@rnz.co.nz.
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3: Auckland police say the bodies found at a house in Papatoetoe yesterday are those of three family members. An investigation centred on the Cambridge Terrace address continues. No one else is being sought in connection with the deaths. Up to 15 pygmy killer whales have died in a stranding in the far north. Rescuers have been battling hazardous conditions on 90 Mile Beach as they try to refloat other whales scattered across several kilometres north of Hukatere. Chief Ombudsman John Allen says he's formally notified the Education Ministry of an investigation into its curriculum centre, following revelations that some staff were directed to avoid putting things in writing. Mr Allen says he'll look at various practices, including whether staff deliberately failed to make records or were told not to. And a lawyer who resigned from her job after faking her sister-in-law's obituary to justify bereavement leave has now been censured by a professional body. The Lawyers and Conveyances Disciplinary Tribunal says such conduct fell below the standards required to maintain confidence in the legal profession. Senior employment lawyer Gerard Alwell told Checkpoint the woman was genuinely distressed, having just found out about her sister-in-law's death 2 years earlier, but it was a case of an ordinary leave issue becoming one of serious dishonesty. Those are the headlines. A quick look at the short forecast from Met Service. Northland to Taranaki, including Coromandel Peninsula, Bay of Plenty and Taupō. Cloudy with the odd light shower, scattered rain or showers spreading from the south tomorrow. Gisborne to Wairarapa, fine today, rain or showers tomorrow. Whanganui to Wellington, cloudy with a few showers about the Tararuas, a period of rain tomorrow. Marlborough and Nelson, fine today, cloudy tomorrow with some morning rain. Buller to Westland, showers turning to rain, possibly heavy, fine tomorrow. Canterbury, Otago and Southland, excluding Stewart Island. Rain spreading north, followed by isolated showers. Showers retreating to the Canterbury foothills tomorrow. Fiordland and Stewart Island, a few showers. And the Chatham Islands, cloudy with a few showers tomorrow. It's 24 past four.
1: Ngā mihi, Karen. Evie Richardson is here to let us know what's happening with traffic around the Motu.
4: Kia ora, Lisa. If you're heading home in Auckland this afternoon, bad news with some very heavy traffic leaving the city. On the southern motorway, it's an hour and a half to Papakura, with traffic backing up.

0: all the way from the city centre to Manukau, which is causing delays of up to 50 minutes. On the northern, it's 53 minutes to Silverdale, a bit of traffic building from Albany. And things are looking lighter on the northwestern, 25 minutes to Te Atatū. In Wellington, there's a slow patch heading west through the city. It's heavy at Evans Bay and slight delays through to Te Aro. And on State Highway 2, it's looking heavy heading north to Upper Hutt from Manor Park. And in Christchurch, not too much traffic, just a slow patch heading east on State Highway 76. It's slow from the State Highway 73 intersection to Waltham Road. Any other traffic tips, you can text us on 2101.
1: Thank you, Evie. Evie Richardson there with your traffic update. On the road again, for the first time in more than 8 months, the main route into a tiny northern community is finally open after being badly damaged in extreme weather in January. A massive slip on Russell Road between Whanganei and Helena Bay left some homes and businesses in Helena Bay, Oakura Bay and other settlements around Whangarudu with limited road access. The alternatives were a rough ride on an unsealed road, not suitable for camper vans, or a 2.5 hour detour via the Opua ferry to the north, and that's put off tourists and hurt businesses. While contractors have had to move almost 100,000 cubic metres of soil, huge boulders and downed trees to repair the road, and drumroll please, about an hour and a half ago, the road opened. Robin Cooper owns Whangarudu Beachfront Camp in Oakura, and she joins us now. Hi, Robin.
2: Hi, how are you?
1: I'm good. Have you cracked out the happy dance for the afternoon?
2: I think we've cracked out more than a happy dance.
1: Oh, really? That exciting, is it?
2: Absolutely.
1: How do you feel now that this road is open?
2: Well, it's an absolute relief. It's a relief for everybody, not just the businesses. You know, I mean, it's been a pain in the neck, to be honest, but and it's been a long 8 months. It's been a real long 8 months.
1: Yeah, explain to people so they can understand, how big a deal is this road in terms of your community getting in and out and doing the business?
2: Well, it's been massive because, you know, just to go to get our shopping, we would have to wait in line for a pilot just to take us through Kaikanui Road, which is a bit of a nightmare. And so it sort of put half an hour onto our trip there and half an hour onto our trip back. So, you know, a lot of people just wouldn't drive it. A lot of the older people definitely wouldn't drive it. You know, they were too afraid. And the businesses, it's definitely made a mess. I mean, I've virtually been no business for 8 months. So it almost was a killer. We managed to get through, thank God. So, and since I put the post up on Facebook yesterday that the road was going to be open today, my phone's just been non-stop. So thank God there's still campers out there.
1: Really, Robin? I mean, who's been calling? What's happening?
2: Well, just you know, my regular campers are ringing saying, you know, book us in, it's still the school holidays, which is lovely because we've virtually had nobody for 8 months. And so we're, you know, I mean, we're nearly booked out for the entire peak season already. And I've actually got about 12 people here today, which is incredible.
1: That's great. Before you cracked out the happy dance and the other stuff, did you eyeball the road? Have you seen it?
2: No, I've seen the photos. I just couldn't be bothered driving up there because I knew all the locals would be up there and because everybody's so happy just to have a look. But
1: was there practically a stampede, Robin, to check it out? Of locals?
2: Well, I'm not sure, but they did a big porphyry for it this morning and stuff, and that was great because, you know, I was too lazy to get up to go to it, but because it was 8 a.m. But a lot of, you know, my friends, a lot of my friends and locals went and came back and said it was lovely. You know, they all walked up the hill and walked the road and they said it looks fantastic. So, you know.
1: Robin, who's chatting to you in the background? Have they had a look at the road or?
2: Yeah, I've got one of my friends, one of the locals that lives here. He was just saying it's, you know, we were just all really excited. Yeah,
1: of course. I can only imagine after going through all of that for so many months. When I spoke to you last time, you had people who were staying with you who were local but had damaged homes.
2: And I've still got them. So they're still waiting on something, you know, their houses still haven't been fixed, and they're waiting for cabins actually to be put somewhere for them, but it's not even looking like they're going to get anything this year,
1: that's a long wait.
2: Sorry. It is, and you know, we've got four families here, and you know, it's been a nightmare for them as well, you know, because they're living in camper vans. You can imagine living in a camper van a camper van's pretty small, you know, so yeah, not fun.
1: The area, Robin, so some people are still waiting for homes to be repaired. You've only just got your main route in fixed.
2: Overall,
1: what's it like there in terms of the damage done in January and how much of a clean-up has happened?
2: Well, it was massive. It was massive. I've never seen anything like it. I mean, we all went through Gabrielle and we thought that was bad, but boy, the flash flood was just massive, and the damage was massive. Our community hall still doesn't have a back wall. There's still houses that are red stickered. There's still houses with yellow stickers on, and people are waiting, you know, for insurance or they weren't insured. The cleanup's been huge. The main thing was the closure of the road, though. That's what's affected all of us.
1: So,
2: really
1: Robin,
2: badly.
1: Just before you go. As you look out towards the beach, sell it to the people. What does the ocean look like right now?
2: We live in paradise. The ocean looks wonderful. And every day you get up to this, what's a closure of a road when you've got what we've got? So, you know, at the end of the day, we're pretty lucky living out here.
1: And you're inviting people to come and have a taste, aren't you, Robin?
2: Absolutely, it's here.
1: Good to talk to you, and all the best. All the best. That is Robin Cooper, who owns the Whangaruru Beachfront Camp in Oakura, and that road, their main road in there that has been under a pile of rubble, is finally open, as she said, after 8 months. Let's head to sport now. And one of the WNBA's biggest stars has given her first interview to the New Zealand media. Hayley Van Leith has joined her Connecticut Sun teammate, Charlize Ledger-Walker, at the Tokomanawa Queens in Wellington. The pair will debut in the New Zealand Women's Basketball League this Sunday. Sports reporter Bridget Tunnicliffe was at the Queens media stand-up today and joins us now. What did Hayley have to say about her first few days in New Zealand?
3: Yeah, well, she said that she was warned about Wellington's weather, but she said so far it had been pretty pleasant, so I'll take that. She spent the first couple of days, just wandering around the city. She said Wellington's a place that she could see herself living in and actually be a part of. So she says she's excited to experience that side of it. And obviously, you know, Charlize Ledger-Walker was just the second New Zealand woman to reach the WNBA when she was drafted earlier this year. And the Tokomanawa Queens managed to get her signature to play in New Zealand for the first time in 6 years. That was already seen as a bold move by the Wellington-based franchise. But 3 weeks later, boom, double whammy, they announced the signing of Hayley Van Leith. And despite being teammates at the Connecticut Suns, Van Leith says she didn't know the Tokomanawa Queens were Ledger Walker's team.
4: I came to her and I'm like, I'm pretty sure I'm going to like take this spot. Like I'm going to sign there. And she was like, wait, that's my team. And I'm like, oh, so she had been telling me before though, like when we first became teammates at Connecticut, she was like, you have to vacation in New Zealand. Like it seems right up your alley. Like it's got all the nature. And she was convincing me to come on vacation.
3: So getting Hayley Van Leith, who was selected as the number 11 overall pick in the first round of the 2025 WNBA draft, just would have been beyond the wildest dreams of Tuihi bosses when they launched the league 4 years ago. She's also the ninth most followed WNBA player on Instagram with 1.3 million followers. She said that she is looking forward to experience the cultural side of New Zealand, wants to visit some of the places around the country. Van Lith also says it's a great opportunity to get a lot of minutes.
4: Get a rhythm back and really, you know, feel the identity of who I am on the court. Just build on that and have a ton of fun. I think that, you know, this season has a potential to really bring my joy back for playing the game. And at the end of the season, if I had a ton of joy playing and I saw Wellington and experienced New Zealand, I think that that would be a successful season.
3: Van Lith, who grew up in Washington State, she said she loves a good mountain and a good hike. So she has sort of started a list of activities she wants to do while she's in New Zealand, and she'll take on some of those hikes if she can. Some of her teammates actually introduced her to some iconic New Zealand snacks yesterday. So they had her trying pineapple lumps, Whittaker's chocolate. She said she is looking forward to trying the savoury pies that we have in just in every corner of New Zealand. And they also got her to try Raro yesterday. She said that was her favourite, and not as in the drink, the liquid, the actual powder out straight from the packet.
1: I mean, who didn't eat it like that when they were a kid?
3: Yeah, at school.
1: Just quickly, All Blacks captain Adi Savia is about to announce his next Super Rugby move.
3: Yes, and he is having fun toying with fans. So obviously this year he played rugby in Japan, so everyone would have been fighting for his signature for Super Rugby next year. It's expected he will reveal that he has signed a deal with the Blues next year, which will be transformational for them. But he's gone on social media, gone live, and at one point he walked out in a Highlanders jersey, and then he walked out in a Chiefs jersey, and you should just see the constant chatter that's going on in that YouTube live situation. So he's having fun drawing this out, but I think around 6 p.m. we'll know for sure.
1: Thank you, Bridget. Bridget Tunnicliffe there with sport. Let's get some of your feedback now. This is about whether you've ever thrown a fake sickie, you know, taken a day off when you're not actually sick. This listener says, sick days expire, use them or lose them. It's not faking it to give yourself a mental health day every now and again. Mental health day is different. That's a legitimate reason, isn't it? Because it's all about health. And if you're not feeling healthy mentally, another listener says, it's not calling faking a sickie, it's called a mental health day. Well, there were two different tiers of that, ones that are genuine mental health days and ones that aren't. Another says, I arranged a Ferris Bueller's day off to go to a theme park, faked a sick day. I only found out afterwards that all my mates had chickened out and taken leave. Another says, I've never faked a sickie. I staggered into work 2 days post major surgery. And they go on to say, yep, I'm a doctor. And another says, I haven't faked a sickie, but have called in healthy, aka I'm not feeling too good to waste it being at work. 2101 on text. Let us know if you've had a fake sickie and why. What excuse did you use also? The glint of gold has drawn dozens of high-speed prospectors to central Otago. The World Gold Panning Championships is underway in Cromwell, where more than 150 international competitors are vying for top honours. Otago Southland reporter Katie Todd went along to watch today's action.
5: 3, 2, 1, go!
6: That starting call marks the beginning of a high-speed, high-stakes battle at Cromwell Racecourse. Competitors have travelled from more than 20 countries for a turn standing in a series of water troughs, trying to prove their speed and precision sifting through a bucket of gravel.
5: From Czech Republic, pool number 16, Jury. From Poland, pool number 17, Monica. United Kingdom, number 18, Mark.
6: In each round, contenders are given their buckets secretly seeded with a hidden number of tiny gold flakes, as event coordinator Terry Davis explains.
7: The best in the world, they can pan through 16 kilograms of dirt in under a minute.
6: Event organiser and New Zealand competitor Megan Ide says the field is stacked with the very best in the business.
8: Very high calibre of competitors. We've got a panner here. You'll see the Carlsons there. Ken Carlson actually designed the speed pan. I had a chat to him yesterday to get a few tips off him.
6: When the heats begin, it's almost deathly quiet. just the sound of sloshing water and buckets and furious concentration as officials watch on. But the camaraderie is strong. Terry Davis says the week's festivities have included an opening parade, movie night and markets, and will finish with a hoedown. Many of the competitors are camping out at the racecourse, where there have also been novelty competitions like panning with an unusual object.
5: So we thought, since they've come to New Zealand, let's give them a power shell.
6: For Canadian competitor Jonathan Garner, who's in New Zealand for his fifth World Championship, the event is as much about the international connections as it is about the panning.
9: It's been a great opportunity to see a lot of the world, like Finland, Scotland, Slovakia, Placerville in the United States. This is a little smaller, and so it's given me a chance to meet many of these people who I've met before, but get to know them on a more intimate basis.
6: It's New Zealand's first time hosting the competition, which has been going for 49 years. It seems the organisers have earned the approval of World Gold Panning Association President Sanjay Singh.
10: From the proceedings, the processes and managing of the rules of the WGA, I can say the competition will get a tick from the Rules Committee and the Commission Committee of the World Gold Panning Association.
6: He's one of a group of 19 people who travelled from South Africa.
10: The reception from the time we got to the airport up to now has been phenomenal. People ask me which is the best part. For me, the best part besides the competition is my interaction with New Zealand people.
6: The championship will wrap up with an afternoon medal ceremony and flag handover to next year's hosts, Finland.
1: And that was Katie Todd with that report. It is 20 to 5 now and you're listening to Checkpoints on RNZ National. Keep your feedback coming on anything you've heard on the program, 2101 on text.
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12: The bodies found at a house in Papatoetoe yesterday are those of three family members. That was confirmed this afternoon by Auckland police, who say no one else is being sought in connection with the deaths. An investigation centred on the Cambridge Terrace address continues. A parliamentary delegation, 100 strong, was welcomed onto Whangaihu Marae near Whanganui this afternoon for the tangi of former Speaker Adrian Rurafe. Paying tribute to the Labour stalwart, Labour leader Chris Hipkins spoke of his patience and the respect MPs had for him. US President Donald Trump says he may ask European countries to release their reserves of diesel to help lower global prices, which have soared since the start of the US war in Iran. US Treasury Secretary Scott Bessent has urged European countries to make additional supplies available. Just over half of Europe experienced very strong levels of heat stress at times this summer. The EU's Copernicus Climate Change Service says the 52% of the continent exposed to very strong heat stress was the highest on record. Copernicus defines very strong heat stress as conditions that feel like the temperature of at least 38 degrees. And a man has been critically injured in an incident in central Hamilton. Emergency services were called to Anglesey Street at about 3:15 this afternoon. Another man has been taken into custody. Those are the headlines. A quick look at the short forecast. Northland to Taranaki, including Coromandel Peninsula, Bay of Plenty and Taupō. Cloudy with the odd light shower, scattered rain or showers spreading tomorrow. Gisborne to Wairarapa, fine today, rain or showers tomorrow. Whanganui to Wellington, cloudy with a few showers about the Tararuas, some rain tomorrow. Marlborough and Nelson, fine today, cloudy tomorrow, some morning rain. Buller to Westland, showers turning to rain, possibly heavy, fine tomorrow. For Canterbury, Otago and Southland, excluding Stewart Island, rain spreading north followed by isolated showers retreating to the Canterbury foothills tomorrow. Fiordland and Stewart Island, a few showers. And the Chatham Islands, cloudy with a few showers tomorrow. It's 17 to 5.
1: Ngā mihi e hoa, Evie Richardson is here to update us on traffic.
0: Kia ora, Lisa. In Auckland, traffic's heavy leaving the city on the motorways. On the southern, it's an hour and 20 minutes to Papakura. It's very heavy all the way from the city centre to Manukau, causing delays of up to 40 minutes there. On the northern, it's 54 minutes to Silverdale, a bit of traffic building from Albany. And on the northwestern, 25 minutes to Te Atatū. In Wellington, a few slow patches on State Highway 2 heading north, traffic building at Melling and looking slow from Manor Park to Trentham also. And in Christchurch, a slow patch heading east on State Highway 76. Heavy traffic building from the State Highway 73 intersection to Waltham Road. Any other traffic tips, you can text us on 2101.
1: Thank you, Evie. Evie Richardson with traffic. Reviews have been launched into more than a dozen medical clinics owned by a company that is already under the microscope over staffing levels and patient safety. The rule is being run over operations at 16 medical centres owned by Omni Health. Omni's the parent company behind the Pahiatua Medical Centre, where seven staff, including a doctor and nurses, have tendered their resignations, claiming overwhelming workloads and a ballooning safety crisis. Through other contracts, Omni also provides services at Dannevirke Community Hospital, but it's currently on notice after a spot audit found the hospital was unsafe for patients due to staff shortages. There's currently a 30-day freeze on any patient admissions, and Omni has a deadline to get more staff. The PHO manages the contracts at the Omni Clinics and is reviewing their services. CEO Tony Wye joins us now. Kia ora, Tony.
13: Yeah, kia ora, Lisa. How are you?
1: I'm good. What does this review involve?
13: We're doing this review as part of our continuous monitoring of the assurance that they're delivering minimum services there. So we're looking at making sure they remain open and continuing to deliver those services to patients in the community.
1: What measures are you using? I mean, are you looking at staff levels, the skill mix, hours? What are the benchmarks?
13: Well, first and foremost, the clinics have to be open. We're seeing, looking at staffing levels, we are looking at a range of other areas to recognise that they can meet patient demand for now. At the moment, all those clinics we know are open. I know there's been some staffing shortages which have been announced, but we recognise as well that, like other clinics around the country, there are a number of staffing shortages, but we took prudent measures now to just do a review.
1: So, Tony, I'm sorry to interrupt, but outside of staff levels, what performance measures will you be looking at? Are you looking at the number of patients they are servicing, how long it takes to get an appointment, how long it takes to recall a patient? What are your benchmarks? Can you give me a list?
13: Some of those will be part of that review there. At a minimum service level, we do see that they have to have be open, they have to be seeing patients, they have to see patients with a certain time frame, they have to maintain certain standards actually in there. So all those aspects will be as part of that review needed to give us some assurance there.
1: Is someone reviewing all the clinics, or is there a separate person doing each clinic?
13: We are reviewing each clinic. Our role is to review those on a clinic-by-clinic basis. We are reviewing each clinic, and we've been working with Omni to do that for each of the clinics that are within our network.
1: Is that going to be done by someone independent? Who is the reviewer?
13: That's done by someone independently within our team, including our clinical people in our team.
1: So they are a PHO employee, are they?
13: Correct.
1: Okay. The CEO of Omni, who owns these clinics, is also on your board, correct?
13: Correct.
1: Okay.
13: Yeah. He has.
1: So how are you handling this? Because some people might look at that and think it's a conflict of interest.
13: Yeah, it's pretty common to have from the network employees, including owners or executives and doctors from our network on our board. We have an independent chair on our board. We have taken steps very, very early on to ensure that his role, Mark's role on our board, he's not part of any conversations or dialogue which revolve around any board work. So he has stood down from those matters as it relates to anything in relation to Omni or in relation to Tararua Health Group.
1: So just to be clear, the reviews of these clinics at 16 medical clinics that you are reviewing, are you giving an assurance that this board member is not going to have access to any information or terms of reference or have an influence on the nature of the reviews? Hands off for him.
13: Correct. That is correct. So what we have asked him and each of the clinics that he's involved in to get the information back. So he is aware that the review's there, and he's in no way influencing that part of it. So we're just waiting for that information to come back.
1: And what happens with the information when it comes back?
13: We'll do an internal assessment. I mean, this is part of our ongoing monitoring for providing that contiguous assurance that all clinics are actually able to meet their minimum service to be open to HCC patients. And so we.
1: So, Tony, in plain English, are you trying to establish whether these clinics are operating safely or not? Is that the main goal here?
13: It's just giving us some comfort that the concerns which have been emanating from where this had started from in Paiutua aren't existing in other areas. So it's giving us a high-level view on that.
1: So you're worried enough to check that those conditions are not replicated in any of these other clinics?
13: Correct.
1: Will you make the results of these reviews public due to the enormous interest in your communities?
13: Likely not, largely because this is about an assurance level for us and the individual provider clients.
1: It's about patient safety.
13: It is about patient safety, but part of that patient safety is saying, and us saying, that those clinics are safe. So if they continue to be safe and they're saying they're actually safe to operate actually in, that's acceptable. We kind of know that those measures around safety, we're having a range of clinical people involved to assess that. There.
1: Tony, is anyone going to assess your homework? Does this information go to Health New Zealand or the Ministry of Health so that they can make sure they too are happy with what you have found?
13: Yep. Health New Zealand have indicated that they're wanting to see this as well, so they'll probably have a bit of input into this as part of the process which we're undertaking at the moment.
1: So the staff who tendered their resignations at the Pahiatua Medical Centre, they've said that they will not come back unless Omni is out of the picture. So what's your plan?
13: Well, we see that Omni are taking some steps at the moment, and there are other parties involved, and it's not my role to say what will happen with those parties and what they will look to do, but we recognise that our role is to ensure that the clinic is safe for the meantime and that the changes are actually made to continue actually on. We do not want a provider to exit that community or a practice to exit that community, and it's important that if staff aren't willing to stay but it can still continue to operate in another way, we'll keep supporting that. However, it needs to be done in a consistent way there, and that's why we're looking at the minimum services need. So we're very keen to work with Omni to understand what role they're going to play next from here on in to keep those staff either in there or to actually deliver those minimum services if some of those staff choose to exit when they exit.
1: Thank you for joining us, Tony. That is Tony Wai, who is the CEO of the PHO. It manages the contracts at the Omni Clinics. 16 of them are currently being reviewed after some issues at the Pahiatua Medical Centre. 2101 on text. It is 9 away from 5 now, and you're listening to Checkpoint on RNZ National. A lawyer for the death row inmate, Krista Pike, says she's in a critical condition and receiving life-saving medical care after surviving two execution attempts by lethal injection in the US state of Tennessee. The Tennessee governor, Bill Lee, has suspended all executions in the state for the rest of the year to allow for an investigation into what went wrong. Krista Pike spent three decades on death row after being found guilty of killing her classmate at age 18. Her lawyers are now calling for that death sentence to be commuted. It's just the latest mistake in Tennessee. There was another execution attempt aborted in May when a suitable vein could not be found in the male inmate's arm for a lethal injection. The BBC's Gary O'Donoghue has more.
14: The extraordinary sight of emergency vehicles called to take a death row inmate to hospital after a botched attempt at her execution. Witnesses say after Krista Pike was injected twice with a supposedly lethal drug, she didn't die and the execution was called off.
15: At one point at 7:34, she said, "My arm feels like it's about to burst open." Then she smiles really big. Then she starts talking about that one spot on her arm. Does this happen like that? The one spot? Yeah, she's talking throughout this, then starts breathing, moaning, snoring.
14: Today, Krista Pike's lawyers gave an update on her condition.
16: We have been told is that she is in she's in critical condition, receiving life-saving care.
14: 3 decades ago, Krista Pike was convicted of one of Tennessee's most notorious crimes. In 1995, when she was 18, she and two accomplices tortured and murdered 19-year-old Colleen Slemmer. A year later, she was found guilty and sentenced to death. This morning, Tennessee's governor announced a pause on all executions for the rest of the year and is promising an inquiry into what happened last night.
17: And the people of Tennessee have determined that capital punishment is the appropriate sentence for the most heinous of crimes. The people of Tennessee expect that those sentences will be carried out in a manner that's not only legal and constitutional, but effective. And that didn't happen.
14: This is the second execution in Tennessee this year that has failed, horrifying both opponents and supporters of the death penalty.
1: And that report was from the BBC. For years, the sound of Christchurch's tsunami sirens have been a signal to get away from the beach if there's an earthquake. But that's all going to change next week. They're being removed. And in their place, the council's civil defence chiefs are urging people to rely on their own judgment in an emergency, as well as mobile phone alerts. Rachel Graham reports from New Brighton.
18: New Brighton's beach and playground are busy with people enjoying the warm spring weather. But none of the dozen spoken to by RNZ knew that the 45 tsunami sirens dotting the coast are about to go. And most of them don't understand why.
19: I think that's probably quite scary. It's probably quite nice to have the fallback of the sirens, but I guess we're going to have to make up our own mind.
20: I think it's not a good idea because of the old people. The old people really need to hear that. I think the siren should go to let people know.
21: I don't know, I probably do have quite a fear of tsunamis. It's always been something I have had a bit of a fear of. But I suppose if it's long and strong, it would be in my head to move away. But if there was one elsewhere, that would be probably my concern.
18: Sam, who lives near the beach in North Canterbury, says she didn't know whether to evacuate after the 2016 Kaikoura earthquake.
21: I was back in bed and it wasn't until I heard the siren that I was like, oh, we actually need to go. And at that point we had people knocking on our doors. So I probably liked it at that point. So yeah, no, I probably urged to keep it.
18: Carol Williams, who works in New Brighton and lives nearby, says she's particularly concerned for the elderly and people who don't have a cell phone.
20: Don't think it's right. We've got a large population down here of elderly people that they may not have cell phones and they're not going to get their emergency alerts. No, sirens need to stay.
18: The Christchurch City Council's emergency manager, Brendan Winder, says an independent review of the best tsunami alerting method found the sirens are not the best option.
22: The sirens have been removed because they are unreliable, they rely on power, they're no good in the wind, and people don't know what to do when they hear them. So our reports told us very clearly it's time to get rid of the sirens and be consistent with the rest of the country so that people will use the reminder long or strong get gone as their first warning.
18: People will also get a mobile emergency alert, and the council will put up signs and carry out a public awareness campaign. In April last year, the biannual test of the tsunami sirens didn't happen because the person in Auckland, who was supposed to activate them, was waylaid by a car crash. Mr. Winder says it's not the reason the sirens were reviewed, but it does point to a weakness in the system.
22: While that was regrettable, in some ways it just reminded us of how fragile the system was, so certainly didn't plan for that to happen, and while the chap in Auckland that was doing that was doing the right thing in that moment, it didn't help with the testing of the sirens, but it did highlight the larger fragility of the arrangements that were in place.
18: The council now wants to keep the message simple, that people should follow their natural instincts and public messaging about evacuating, rather than waiting for a siren's wail.
1: And that was Rachel Graham reporting. Some more of your feedback on sick days. On a serious note, this listener says, after receiving a diagnosis of terminal cancer from my oncologist, I thought it appropriate to let my boss know privately 15 minutes before I announced it in the Monday morning staff meeting. In the intervening 10 minutes after informing her and before notifying my colleagues, she had managed to send me an email asking for my medical certificate ASAP. Personally, I thought she could have waited a couple of days. On the lighter side, I chucked a sickie one day to go surfing. It was too good to ignore. Unfortunately for me, my boss was flying out somewhere and spotted my company van parked by itself at a remote surfing spot. He forgave me eventually. Still to come after the news at 5, ACT Party leader David Seymour wasn't just bagging groceries today, he was piling in on other parties' supermarket policies. Stand by for the next instalment of the Campaign Chronicles. How did the attempted execution of a convicted killer go so horribly wrong?
2: The medication, the phenobarbital, was going into her tissues but not her bloodstream.
1: Back home, police investigate the death of three people in Papatoetoe. We meet the 82-year-old double amputee who has been tearing it up on the ice.
3: I just loved it. It was just freedom, and speed.
1: As we roll into the weekend, we get our teeth into a classic Kiwi snack.
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12: RNZ News at 5 o'clock. Kia ora, good afternoon. I'm Karen McCarthy. Auckland police have confirmed the three people found dead in Papatoetoe overnight were related. Authorities are investigating the deaths at a house on Cambridge Terrace early last night. Residents told RNZ they feel deeply traumatised after a number of people, including children, saw a bloodied dead body on the doorstep of a suburban house. In a video posted to social media, County's Monaco District Commander Superintendent Shannon Gray says their condolences are with the family of those who have died.
4: I know the family at this time will be reeling at the loss of three family members. Police are working with the family to ensure that they have the necessary support wrapped around them.
12: Shannon Gray reassured the community what happened was an isolated incident. Around 9,500 Polytech and university staff have voted to strike later this month. Members of the Tertiary Education Union are currently in collective agreement bargaining, seeking better pay offers and improvements to their terms and conditions. Union spokesperson Amy Ross says staff are overstretched and fed up with the glacial movement in bargaining from employers who are refusing to discuss pay. She says strikes across the tertiary sector could include half or full day strikes and withholding students' grades or new enrolments. Parliament's Speaker has paid tribute to his predecessor, saying Adrian Rudafe had a gentle authority that brought dignity to Parliament. Gerry Brownlee has led a parliamentary delegation to Whangaihu Marae near Whanganui for Adrian Rurafe's tangi. Speaking to those assembled, Gerry Brownlee said while Adrian Rurafe had a gentle nature, he was able to use it to terrify people who wanted to take him on.
23: I've a number of times took points of order that I thought were very important, and Adrian would sit there with a smile on his face just looking at you, which basically said, sit down, idiot.
12: Gerry Brownlee also mentioned the two po that sit either side of Parliament's steps, which were Adrian Rafe's initiative. Two Manawatu firefighters are in hospital after their truck rolled on the way to a blaze. Fire and Emergency says the volunteer crew was responding to a vegetation fire on Mount Biggs Road around 12:30. It says three firefighters were injured in the crash. The lawyers for an American woman who survived two attempted lethal injections in the US state of Tennessee say she is critically ill and receiving life-saving medical care. Krista Pike, who was sentenced to death for a murder 30 years ago, was taken to hospital after surviving the failed doses. The BBC's Ione Wells is in Nashville, Tennessee.
24: It's been an extraordinary turn of events here in Tennessee, the state that tried to kill Krista Pike twice, then took her to hospital to try to save her life. Her lawyers don't know the extent of damage to her brain, as her medical information is confidential. We still also don't know what went wrong during the attempted execution. A curtain was closed for a period, shielding Pike from view before an ambulance arrived. This botched execution, which is not the first in Tennessee, has left nobody happy. Those who supported her execution told me the situation was a mess. Those who opposed it told me it had caused unnecessary pain and suffering. It's still unclear if Pike will survive.
12: A rescue is expected to continue into the evening in the far north, where a pod of rare whales is stranded on 90 Mile Beach. Ngai Takoto Iwi and Doc report at least a dozen pygmy killer whales have died so far, with some whales returned to the water last night by volunteers re-stranding this morning. The dead whales are being prepared, according to tikanga, for burial in the dunes. Doc's Joel Lauterbach says the rescue effort was suspended last night when it became too dangerous and conditions have remained difficult all day. He says the whales are scattered across several kilometres of beach north of Hokitere. It's not yet known how many are still alive. Higher fuel prices are driving demand for electric vehicles. The number of EVs registered in the September quarter was up 206% on a year earlier. There was a 230% lift in full battery EV registrations and a 169% year-on-year increase in plug-in hybrids. Infometrics principal economist Brad Olson says it is a response to fuel prices rising this year.
5: The overall numbers are still, in a sense, smaller than people might expect, but they are rising. And I think what we're seeing at the moment is that there's quite a big focus from both households and businesses of trying to get the most fuel efficient and therefore cost effective option. Even if they've got to pay a little bit more upfront for a new EV, it's still got better running costs for them over time.
12: Brad Olson says it's likely to be a sustained change. In sport, All Blacks captain Adi Savia has ended speculation about his Super Rugby Pacific future. Savia has signed with the Blues for next season after needing to find a new team when Moana Pacifica folded. The 112-test loose forward will reunite with former Hurricanes coach Jason Holland in Auckland. Meanwhile, the Hurricanes have picked up another All Blacks number 8 and a former Moana player in Samisi Ta'ailoa on a 2-year deal. WNBA free agent Hayley Van Lith is preparing herself for the physicality of the basketball in New Zealand's Tauihi League. Van Lith has signed with the Tokomanawa Queens alongside her Connecticut Sun teammate and tall fern Charlize Ledger-Walker. The duo will debut for the Queens against the mainland Puaki on Sunday, and the American says she will need to adapt to the change in playing style.
7: The physicality is at another level. The game is just more physical. They call less, you know. The American style is more like pretty and contained, and here it gets a little bit more physical. So I think I'll have to take that into account in how I'm approaching a game, but also how I take care of my body afterwards.
12: And New Zealand Formula One driver Liam Lawson says a decision on his future in the sport will likely be made in the next few weeks. Lawson is back with Racing Bulls in Malaysia for the Bahrain Grand Prix, which was moved to the Sepang circuit from the Middle East after the Iran war began in February. That's news and sport.
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8: Government spending, debt, taxation, too much taxation, not enough taxation, where on the taxation continuums do our two major parties lie? And of course, and this is central for many of us, the cost of living.
11: Election 2026, Morning Report's finance debate, Wednesday 8am.
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12: Back to Checkpoint with Lisa Owen after the short forecast from Met Service to midnight on Saturday. Northland to Taranaki, including Coromandel, Bay of Plenty, Taupo and Tamaranui. Cloudy with the odd light shower, scattered rain spreads from the south tomorrow. Gisborne to Wairarapa, fine today, rain spreading north in the morning, followed by isolated showers. Taihape and Whanganui to Wellington, cloudy today, a few showers about the Tararua range, rain tomorrow, clearing in the afternoon. Marlborough and Nelson, mostly fine today, cloudy tomorrow with morning rain. Buller to Westland, rain or showers clearing from the south tonight or tomorrow morning, then fine. Canterbury and Otago except Clutha, scattered rain clearing Otago tonight and Canterbury tomorrow with fine spells increasing. Clutha, Southland and Fiordland, partly cloudy with isolated showers clearing to fine tomorrow, and the Chatham Islands, cloud increasing tonight, showers tomorrow. RNZ National, funded through New Zealand On Air, it's 5:08.
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1: No mai, hoki mai, ko Lisa Owen, tēnei. Some MPs have paused campaigning today to attend former Speaker Adrian Ludafe's tangi, but not Christopher Luxon, who announced his party's energy policy in Auckland. ACT leader David Seymour did not pause either, organising a whole event to take a crack at other parties' policies to break up the supermarket duopoly, including his coalition partner National. Here's political reporter Lillian Hanley.
0: Another campaign day, another factory, with National leader Christopher Luxon lapping up a visit to a company enjoying the investment boost policy.
6: Well, I had a lot of factories in my old life. Yeah.
0: The sound isn't great for radio in a place like this.
9: Great audio.
6: Oh yeah, it must be a bit challenging, I imagine. But it's quite a lot of background noise. Yeah.
0: It was a little quieter in the warehouse next door.
10: Nice to meet you guys. Good to see you. So you guys are the warehousing team?
13: Yes.
10: Brilliant.
25: The best team.
10: Oh, I got that sense. There's a bit of... Yeah. Did you get an email last night to say the Prime Minister's coming, so you got to turn the music down, did you?
25: Yes.
10: Is that what happened? Yeah.
0: The National team then visited New Zealand Skills and Education Group, where Mr Luxon met a number of students taking security and hospitality courses.
10: No, but I can see you guys are going to be very successful. I love the professionalism and you guys have got real good motivation.
0: These first-time voters were asked for their thoughts on the Prime Minister.
26: I don't know much about him. I just know he should bring the tax down. That's all I know. And bring our wages up.
0: And what do you think of the Prime Minister?
26: I don't really know much about him, but I support some of his stuff, but not everything. But yeah,
0: But knowing enough, that tax is on the agenda.
26: Yeah. I'm not sure. This will be my first year of voting because I'm 18 now. So yeah, I gotta learn more about the politics and stuff.
0: Are you excited to vote?
26: Yeah, a little bit. I don't really know much, but yeah, just gotta learn more about like tax and everything like that. So yeah.
0: Are you enrolled to vote?
26: Yeah.
0: Then it was time for Christopher Luxon's coffee making skills to be put to the test. It wasn't all fun and games, though, with the National Energy spokesperson, Simeon Brown, unveiling a 9-point plan he says will tackle the costs pushing up power bills.
27: Yeah, all of these measures will make a difference, and some of them in the shorter term, some of them will take longer.
0: Wait, a bit more fun. Another chance to take a crack at Labor.
27: Labor and their mates have 9 new taxes that they want to lump New Zealanders, and they need those taxes. It's not that they might be trying to spin this yarn to you, they've only got one tax. Well, actually, that's not true either. They need all of the taxes from all of their coalition partners.
0: Also today, Mr Luxon answered questions about the former British High Commissioner to New Zealand telling RNZ the country's 100% pure New Zealand brand is at stake. It comes after a Dutch environmental group lodged a complaint with the European Commission, alleging New Zealand has breached parts of its free trade agreement with the EU. Christopher Luxon isn't having a bar of it.
28: I'm not that interested in what Laura Clark or anybody else says, frankly.
0: He went on to say media had suggested that Chloe Swarbrick was involved in the complaint, despite the Greens playing no part. In fact, it was his own trade minister who made that unfounded claim publicly first.
28: That'd be up for you guys to ascertain whether she has or hasn't. We are in complete... Great. That's good to hear. That's good that you've bottomed that out. Well done. Well done, Lillian. Good job.
0: Mr Luxon was also asked why he wasn't attending Adrian Rudolph's tangi, given a parliamentary contingent had gone today.
28: Look, I've corresponded with the family. Yesterday we had 4 of our MPs and National Party representation there. Today we've got Gerry Brownlee there as well.
0: He didn't consider cancelling today's events. David Seymour also wasn't in attendance. The ACT Party was represented by Andrew Hoggard and Todd Stevenson. The ACT leader in Auckland today couldn't resist a campaign event despite not having new policy, just to take a crack at National. He and candidate James Christmas did a shift at the Foursquare in St Heliers.
29: Look at that. Okay.
9: It's actually very satisfying. I think I might actually have, what is it called, OCD. We've just been learning about facing a shelf and navigating the Foursquare IT system.
0: He says being a grocer is complex and the ACT Party will hold the line against parties that are panicking.
9: The National Party has joined all the others who say that the government's role is actually to attack your property, right? That is completely wrong.
0: Bagging your coalition partners, all in a day's work on the campaign trail.
1: And that report was from our political reporter, Lillian Hanley. It is 13 minutes after 5 now. Kia mo tonu mai. 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Now, a warning, this next story is about the attempted execution in Tennessee. There are renewed calls to scrap the death penalty after the botched execution left a convicted murderer in hospital when efforts to kill her by lethal injection failed. Witnesses say that after two doses of potentially fatal pentobarbital, 50-year-old Krista Pike was still alive, speaking in full sentences to begin with and then apparently snoring. Her lawyers had argued against lethal injection as the execution method, saying she had difficult veins and the drug could be unreliable. Pike, who admitted slashing the throat of her teenage victim more than 30 years ago, was eventually taken to hospital where she is in critical condition. In the meantime, the state has suspended executions. The UN says they should be abolished. Professor Deborah Deno from New York's Fordham University School of Law has studied death penalty cases for decades. She believes the punishment is too widely used. Now, we spoke a little earlier, and be aware, this is a confronting conversation. I asked her what she thinks went wrong.
2: It's hard to know. There's not a lot of information available so far, but what seems to have happened, because she was injected twice with the drug that she was supposed to be injected with, is that it just wasn't taking. It sounds like it was what they call an IV infiltration, where the medication, the pentobarbital, was going into her tissues, but not her bloodstream. This seems to be the case because she was complaining about pain. There was burning in the area where she was injected, and the drug pentobarbital would do something like that. It also seems to be suggested by that because she wasn't dying. If it goes into your bloodstream, then you start to lose unconsciousness and start to die. And that just wasn't happening.
1: We know that she's obviously getting medical attention now. What happens? I mean, this is very hard to understand. The state is trying to kill her, yet now she's being tended to by medical professionals to keep her alive.
2: It is an extraordinary irony, isn't it? I mean, it just goes to show how problematic lethal injection is in this country. Krista Pike is the eighth case in the history of lethal injection in which somebody has survived an execution, and they've done the same thing, right? I mean, then they try to take care of the person. She's the only person, by the way, who's gone to the hospital and who has been what seems to be unconscious, so, or in a coma or whatever kind of condition is that she can't communicate. The other people survived and just went back to their cells. So it's a particularly egregious kind of situation, but it is an irony.
1: What is the legal position, Deborah? Do they have the right to attempt to execute her again?
2: They do, and that's what they have done with the people who have preceded her. A couple of people who were executed and it was botched and they survived. A couple of those people actually died in prison, one of COVID, another person simply of cancer and old age. I mean, many of these people, not Krista Pike, but many of these people are getting older. But we've had several executions where it's been the second time that person has been exposed to the execution process, and a particularly egregious case where the inmate experienced a horrible lethal injection attempted execution, and then was later executed by nitrogen hypoxia for the first time, the first person ever so executed. And that just went horribly awry. So this is somebody who had two experiences with, our horrible execution methods.
1: That is, in essence, suffocation, that method, is it, Deborah?
2: That's right. I mean, it's nitrogen hypoxia. You put a mask on your face. You sit in a room and you basically suffocate but it can take a very long time, as it took in this person's case, and particular case, Kenneth Eugene Smith, and it was very clear that he was suffering and for a prolonged period.
1: These are very confronting details. What are the laws around how these people are supposed to be killed? I'm not talking about method. I'm talking about decency and humanity and the way in which it's carried out. What are the rules around that?
2: Well, you know, in theory, and I have to emphasize that, we're supposed to operate by the Eighth Amendment of the Constitution, which is supposed to ensure humane executions. That was the original purpose of this historical amendment, and was to ensure that nobody would be executed by a cruel and unusual method. But you can see that the interpretation of that and the way the United States Supreme Court has developed rules about that over the years makes it exceedingly difficult to show that a method is, in fact, unconstitutional. So this is what you see. You see a case like Krista Pike. You see a governor

0: the process works in the United States and actually throughout the world, but particularly in the United States, I just don't think it could ever be fair. We execute people who have bad lawyers, such as Krista Pike. All her information about her history, this is somebody who was raped as a toddler and then raped repeatedly throughout her young, her lifetime, who has suffered extraordinary levels of abuse from her family members. And none of this information was presented in court because she had an incompetent attorney. We execute disproportionately people of color, people who have who are financially distressed, and the unfairness is so pronounced that I don't see any kind of justification for this method.
1: Deborah, I have to raise Krista Pike's offending here. She is a killer. She brutally tortured and murdered someone by cutting their throat, beat her victim, carved some symbols into that person's chest, and then kept a piece of that person's skull as a souvenir. You still don't believe that it is right for her to face the death penalty?
0: I still don't. I mean, of course, she committed a horrible crime, and I have nothing but sympathy for her, her mother. That said, there was her process was so incredibly unfair. We recognize, even in the United States, that people have a right to present mitigation evidence that she, that her attorney never presented to a jury that may consider that to understand more completely why someone can engage in such horrible acts, that she was only the age of 18. Anybody under the age 18 is cannot legally be executed in the United States. And given her family history and everything that she had suffered, at least a jury should be able to consider that. Now, a jury may execute her anyway. Maybe if I were sitting on the jury, I would have executed her or you know, voted for the death penalty anyway, given the nature of her acts. But she should have had an opportunity to argue for why she could possibly have done something so horrible. Because, of course, we see horrible things committed all the time by heavily troubled people, particularly people who are mentally ill and don't have control over what they're doing.
1: What should happen now?
0: Well, it depends, of course, on her physical condition. If she's in a coma, of course, we can't do anything. But I'm I go ahead with her attorneys in arguing and supporting their argument that that she should just simply get life in prison. And that should be the end of it.
1: And that was Professor Deborah Denno from New York's Fordham University School of Law. She has studied the death penalty for some decades. Her thoughts on that case involving Krista Pike and the failed execution attempt. Now, if you were affected by any of the issues in the story, just a reminder of where you can get help. 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
3: 9,500 Polytech and University staff have voted to strike later this month. Members of the Tertiary Education Union are currently in collective agreement negotiations, seeking better pay offers and improvements to their terms and conditions. Spokesperson Amy Ross says they are fed up with the glacial movement in bargaining with employers who are refusing to discuss pay. Higher fuel prices appear to be driving soaring demand for electric vehicles. The number of EVs registered in the September quarter was up by 206% on a year earlier. There was a 230% lift in the number of full battery EV registrations and a 169% increase in plug-in hybrids. Parliament Speaker has paid tribute to his predecessor, saying Adrian Rurafe, who died last week, had a gentle authority that brought dignity to the House. Speaking at a tangi on Whangaihu Marae near Whanganui today, Jerry Brownlee said

0: Tauturafe could still terrify people who wanted to take him on. A man was critically injured in an incident in Anglesey Street in central Hamilton this afternoon. Another man has been taken into custody. And three Manawatu firefighters were injured when their truck rolled early this afternoon and two of them had to be taken to hospital. Fire and Emergency says the volunteer crew was responding to a vegetation fire on Mount Biggs Road east of Bulls. Those are the headlines. A quick look at the short forecast. Northland to Taranaki, including Coromandel, Bay of Plenty, Taupō and Tomananui. Cloudy with the odd light shower. Scattered rain spreads tomorrow. Gisborne to Wairarapa, fine today. Rain spreading north in the morning, followed by isolated showers. Taihape and Whanganui to Wellington. Cloudy today, a few showers about the Tararua range, rain tomorrow. Marlborough and Nelson, mostly fine today, cloudy tomorrow with morning rain. Puller to Westland, rain or showers, clearing from the south tonight or in the morning, then fine. Canterbury and Otago, except Clutha. Scattered rain, clearing Otago tonight and Canterbury tomorrow, fine spells increase. Clutha, Southland and Fiordland, partly cloudy with isolated showers, clearing to fine tomorrow. And the Chatham Islands, cloud increasing tonight with showers in store tomorrow. It's 26 past five.
1: Ngā mihi e hō, Bella Craig is here to update us on the traffic situation.
2: Kia ora Lisa. Well, in Auckland, taking a look at Friday traffic, if you're leaving the city on the motorways, on the southern it's an hour and 10 minutes to Papakura. There's heavy traffic from the city centre all the way through to Manukau. It's causing delays of up to 40 minutes. On the northern it's 40 minutes to Silverdale with a heavy patch through Albany. And on the northwestern it's 25 minutes to Te Atatū. To Wellington and a few slow patches on State Highway 2 heading north. Traffic's building at Melling and from Manor Park through to Trentham. And looking to Christchurch, it's slow heading east on State Highway 76 from Addington through to Waltham. And any other traffic tips, you can text us on 2101.
1: Thank you, Bella. Bella Craig there with traffic. Now, a warning, this next report contains details that listeners may find distressing. Residents of a South Auckland street are feeling deeply traumatised after a number of people, including children, saw a body on the doorstep of a suburban house last night. When police arrived yesterday evening, they found a further two people dead at the property. RNZ has been told by multiple sources that two children live there, but we haven't been able to confirm whether they are among the deceased. Matthew Tunison reports.
3: A sense of collective trauma hangs over Cambridge Terrace, the quiet residential street in Papatoetoe, where the shocking incident took place sometime before 6:40 yesterday evening when police were first alerted.
4: We didn't sleep well last night, even up to this morning, because especially they said that three people passed away, you know, last night. It's not safe here anymore. So scary.
5: How are you feeling, Rachel?
4: I'm feeling so scared. I'll be honest, I'm really scared.
3: Rachel was at least spared the horrific sight that many of her neighbours were confronted with. Her son George and his 7-year-old daughter were not. With tears in her eyes, Rachel calls his cell phone and puts him on speaker.
6: I saw the body was lying on the footstep. We've come up with blood.
5: And your daughter saw this as well, George?
6: Yeah, she was fine. That's why we came home.
7: Yeah.
5: And how are you doing at the moment?
6: Yeah, not really good at the moment.
3: Royce Walker lives across the road.
8: You never think it would happen so close to home, you know what I mean? It's very scary, very just lost at the moment, eh? Good family there, you know?
5: There's
8: a good family, old fellow and his young son and a couple of young kids. Yeah, they're pretty good. Get to see how they and talk to us.
3: Police have released very little information about what happened at the house last night and have declined requests to be interviewed. County's Manukau District Commander Shannon Gray released a short message on Facebook in which he passed on his condolences to the family at the centre of this incident.
9: I know the family at this time will be reeling at the loss of three family members. Police are working with the family to ensure that they have the necessary support wrapped around them. What I also want to do is provide reassurance to the community that this is an isolated incident and there is no ongoing risk to members of the public.
3: Police detectives and forensic teams were at the property all day, a blue tent erected in front of the main entrance. Rachel says she's struggling after what happened to her neighbours.
4: I don't want to stay here anymore. our animals find another place. Scary.
3: Manukau Ward Councillor Alf Filipina, who was a police officer for over 38 years, has a message for those affected by what they saw last night.
7: My humble suggestion, being in the police for quite a few years and seeing quite a few incidents that people should never see, is just to seek help for themselves as well. It's just so important to do that. That'll be the message, and, you know, just talk to each other about it as well, because that'll help.
1: And that report was from Matthew Tunison. It is 29 minutes away from 6 now. Kia mo tonu mai. Stay with us. You're listening to Checkpoint on RNZ National. Had a gut full of the working week while spare a thought for the judges of the legendary sausage roll competition. They have nibbled their way through dozens of saucy rolls so that you don't have to. Just over 200 of the Kiwi favourites made it through to judging. The criteria was tough. There were disqualifications and sausage roll supremacy for one bakery in the Bakel's legendary sausage roll competition. Judge Steve Pedersen joins us now. Hi, Steve.
10: Hi, how are you going?
1: I'm very well, thank you, but very serious situation, Steve. How many sausage rolls can one man stomach?
10: Oh, we ended up trying about 30 sausage rolls in the final part of the judging, so I suppose 30 would be that number, yeah.
1: What was your strategy? Just a tiny nibble, or how did you go?
10: Oh, very much. So you imagine a sort of a 10-millimetre square with a bit of pastry and a bit of filling, and that's, you know, because you know you're up for a number of them, so you have to pace yourself and be conscious of the fact that even if it's a real yummy, yummy one, you just can't divulge the whole thing because there's ones following it behind. So you've got to be sensible about it.
1: Just so people know, what's your day job? What qualifies you to be a sausage roll connoisseur?
10: Yeah, look, my day job is I work for an organisation that provides a lot of bakery ingredients to bakeries in New Zealand. And so I've been doing that for 45 years. So I don't know if I've got license to judge a sausage roll, but I've seen a lot of them.
1: And tell me, what makes a good sausage roll, please?
10: Well, first of all, it's got to look good. So the judging criteria is, first of all, on presentation. So it must stack up. It must look good. It's got to have some nice glaze on it. It's got to be nice and round, and the filling's got to be cylindrical, and the pastry's got to be flaky. And so it's just got to present well. And then it's got to taste well. So it's a hybrid of the two that really make up the end result.
1: You're after a traditional sausage roll, I understand. So it had to be meat.
10: Yeah, absolutely. Yeah. A lot of people put like chicken and thyme and those sorts of things into sausage roll. You know, they dream wild, which good on them. There's nothing wrong with being innovative, but this was a sort of a traditional competition. Yep.
1: Right, but you didn't allow cheese. No cheese in the saucy roll.
10: Just no cheese on the top. Cheese inside was okay, but no cheese on the top.
1: What about minimum mince requirement? You know, do you put standards around that?
10: No, it's open to what people believe is their right filling. You know, they can use a combination of meats. They can use, say, beef. They can use, you know, it's up to the baker. But ultimately, they need a result at the end, the right taste profile. So really, they have to make sure they're making the right decision when they comes to what meat they want to use.
1: What's an absolute clanger with a sausage roll? You know, a no-go. What? Don't do it.
10: Oh, look, people get carried away with seasoning. You know, it's like they just sort of, people think that they have to go beyond salt and pepper, but you don't really have to. You can try different levels of salt and pepper, but those two have been all-time favourites, and they do the trick, salt and pepper. You can add other flavours, but you can never go wrong with just salt and pepper.
1: So they try going too posh, do you reckon?
10: I think so, yep. Mm. Yep. Sometimes people try to, they think they've got to go and put more in, you know, but less is best to a degree.
1: So people will be on the edge of their seats, you know, salivating. Who was the winner and why?
10: Oh, look, the winner was Dairy Flats up in Albany. And, you know, it was an amazing, like, it was a perfect cylindrical shape. It had very, like, the glaze on the top was stunning. The sausage roll tasted yummy. You know, sausage rolls sort of are designed to be a bit naughty. You can sort of indulge a bit. And they've got to be nice and soft to eat and just flavoursome. And And, you know, it had all of those attributes. It was an amazing looking sausage roll.
1: Could you have eaten the whole thing?
10: Oh, it was towards the end of the judging, so to be honest with you, no. But if you had said, if it was up front, you know, yeah, no. No, the answer is no.
1: How does one come back from a day of sausage roll tasting? You know, what do? Go home, stick your feet up, or take several laps around the block?
10: Oh, I said to my wife, I'm right for dinner tonight, thank you.
1: Yeah. All right, we need an answer to this next controversial question before you go, please. Sauce or no sauce, what do you reckon?
10: I think sauce. I'll go for sauce.
1: Okay.
10: Gotta have some sauce.
1: Tomato or barbecue?
10: Oh, definitely tomato. Yeah. Barbecue would be a sin. No, tomato.
1: Appreciate your time, Steve. Steve Peterson there, who was one of the judges in the sausage roll competition, Bakel's legendary sausage roll competition. As he mentioned, if you want to grab one of the winning sausage rolls, Dairy Flat Bakery in Auckland was the supreme winner for their efforts. Let's head to sport now. And a cricketing great has come out swinging. Sir Richard Hadlee has just released a statement to RNZ that takes aim at New Zealand cricket in the game's governing body. Now, this is a breaking story just to hand. Joining me now is sports reporter Jonty Dine. Jonty, it is a lengthy statement. I know you've only just got it. But what can you tell us so far?
11: Yeah, it is very much breaking news, this letter just coming to RNZ in the last few moments. So I am still, scrolling through it. But yeah, it appears one of New Zealand's greats, Lisa, Sir Richard Hadlee, feeling a bit disillusioned with the cricketing powers at be in this country, particularly surrounding the future of T20 in New Zealand and the direction the game is going. Hadlee says there are some major concerns, and he feels that there's been a lack of transparency from the New Zealand Cricket Board, and he wants to see the Deloitte report into the T20 future of this country. He wants that to be made public. Hadlee, of course, he's got 90 years of service, the family, 90 years of service to New Zealand cricket. So for the man they call Paddles to reach this point is very unprecedented. Hadlee cites staff turnover and relationships within the community as a real point of contention. And Hadlee is actually talking about threatening legal action as a result.
1: Yeah, interesting. And just looking at some of this, because you've just given it to me as well, Jonty. In part of a statement, he says, I believe the current board should step aside and reapply through a genuinely independent appointment process, not one run by the MAs. Such a process would allow members of the cricket community to have confidence that the board has been renewed and appointed through a transparent and independent mechanism. Some may ask whether my concerns are justified. My answer, he says, unequivocally, yes. So some bad blood there. I mean, can you tell us a bit about the background? I mean, New Zealand cricket's had a bit of a bad run, haven't they, Jonty?
11: It has had a bit of a bad run. Of course, we've just seen the White Ferns coach, Ben Sawyer, step aside. And this is not what New Zealand is going to want ahead of what's going to be a massive Indian series in the next few weeks. But as Hadlee says, good governance depends on accountability, transparency and trust. And Hadlee is just not seeing that from this current board.
1: Yeah, and just before you go, one of his final comments there, which I think is interesting in the context of this. He says, my comments arise from a deep love of cricket and a desire to see the game thrive. New Zealand cricket has achieved extraordinary things over many years and has been served by many outstanding people. I want to see the sport continue to prosper, strengthen its relationship throughout the cricket community and regain the confidence of its stakeholders. So basically he's telling us it comes from a place of a love for the game, Jonty.
11: I mean, we all love cricket in this country. It's our summer sport, but I think a lot of fans have just been feeling a bit disconnected from the game, particularly with the rise of T20 leagues and not seeing the best players actually turn out for the country. So it does seem like it is a bit of a watershed moment for the game, and Hadlee wants to see some action taken.
1: Yeah, one of the greats coming forward. So if you've just joined us, that is a media statement from Sir Richard Hadlee raising some serious concerns about New Zealand cricket. Check online. We will bring you updates on that story. That was Jonty Dine with Sport. It is 5:40 now, and you're listening to Checkpoints on RNZ National. Time for the business news. Ko taku hoa inaianei called Giles Beckford. Giles, just a bit more painful to fuel up at the pump recently, and you've been speaking to Z Energy.
12: They've become quite public in their media briefings of late. This is the second I've had in the space of about 3 weeks, and they're trying to be positive in the face of really rather nasty facts. But they're saying, look, the world fuel supply system, it's under immense pressure, right? It's been broken in some places. Production's interrupted. Transport costs have gone through the roof. Trouble getting ships. But we're still getting supplies here. The supplies to New Zealand are, in fact, in better shape now than before the Iran-US war broke out in March, which tells you something. And they're saying, well, supplies through to the end of the year, they're all fine. The ships are arriving as scheduled. We've got plenty of fuel in reserve, so that's the suggestion there is we'll get through the holiday period pretty well. But they say on prices, well, look, there's more pressure for the prices to rise than it is for them to fall. And they said even if the Iran-US war were to end now, right now, it would take at least a year for the world fuel system to get back into balance as they rebalance production, repair the facilities that have been damaged, relocate the ships to where they're needed, and you build up the supplies again. And one thing that I found a bit interesting, they were saying, well, we're actually absorbing a bit of the price rises that motorists might otherwise have faced. And I remember them saying much earlier in the year, well, perhaps, motorists are only facing about 60-70% of the rise in prices. They weren't quite so specific today, other than to say we're taking a hit. Our margins have been cut, and the reason why we've actually had to cut margins is because in the fuel supply business in New Zealand, there are a lot of minor players, the ones who, where you just plug in, you swipe your card and you do it yourself. They're offering fuel 10, 20 cents a litre cheaper than the likes of Zed. So they've obviously having to crimp their price rises to stay in the hunt. Interestingly, they're earning more from actually selling coffees than they are from selling petrol. But we asked the head of Zed, Lindis Jones, so your company's not going broke? And he says, no, we're not really going broke, but we're just not earning as much. So there you have it. So the one thing they warn about is that if the US goes ahead with this plan to impose a ban on diesel exports from the States, that could be a significant game changer. Indisputably, prices in New Zealand would rise because the first place to be hit by such a ban would be Europe, which has low stocks. And so they would start buying up world suppliers at a higher price just to get them, which means that we would have to pay even more to get diesel down here. And that's one reason why Zed is a big backer of building up diesel supplies here to around 30 or 40 days supply in reserve. So that's the latest look at the fuel market from Zed, at least, who are the biggest fuel importer.
1: Well, should we go lickety-split around the other market?
12: Share market down nearly 1%, 130 points lower, just below 13,700. New Zealand dollars gained a little bit of recent losses, 56.1 US, 80.9 Australian. And I can tell you that oil prices steady just above 100 US dollars a barrel.
1: Thank you, Giles. Giles Beckford there with Business News. 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
0: 9,500 Polytech and University staff have voted to strike later this month. Tertiary Education Union spokesperson Amy Ross says they are fed up with the glacial pace of bargaining with employers who are refusing to discuss pay. Higher fuel prices appear to be driving soaring demand for electric vehicles. The number of EVs registered in the September quarter was up by 206% on a year earlier. The bodies found at a house in Papatoetoe yesterday are those of three family members. RNZ has been told by multiple sources that two children live there, but hasn't been able to confirm whether they are among the deceased. Pharmacists can now prescribe a greater number of funded medicines. Associate Health Minister David Seymour says that from today, they can provide funded medicines for pain and fever, conjunctivitis and other conditions such as head lice. The Christchurch City Council says tsunami sirens are being removed because they are not a reliable way of warning people in an emergency. Removal of the 45 sirens starts from next week. People are instead being asked to rely on mobile emergency alerts and their own judgment. And in Auckland, early learning service has temporarily closed after alerting authorities to potentially asbestos-contaminated Rangoli powder. The Education Review Office says it's managing the health and safety risk and has communicated with parents. Those are the headlines. A quick look at the short forecast from Met Service. Northland to Taranaki, including Coromandel, Bay of Plenty, Taupo and Tomaranui. Cloudy with the odd light shower, scattered rain spreading from the south tomorrow. Gisborne to Wairarapa, fine today, rain spreads north tomorrow morning. Taihape and Whanganui to Wellington, cloudy today, a few showers about the Tararua Range, rain tomorrow. Marlborough and Nelson, fine today, cloudy tomorrow with morning rain. Buller to Westland, rain or showers clearing from the south tonight or in the morning, then fine. Canterbury and Otago except Clutha, scattered rain clearing Otago tonight and Canterbury tomorrow. Clutha, Southland and Fiordland, partly cloudy with isolated showers clearing to fine tomorrow. And the Chatham Islands, cloud increasing this evening with showers tomorrow. It's 13 to 6.
1: Thank you, Karen. Time for traffic now. Go, Bella Craig.
2: Kia ora, Lisa. Well, in Auckland, an update on the motorways for those heading home. If you're heading south, it's an hour to Papakura. On the northern, it's 40 minutes to Silverdale. And on the northwestern, it's 25 minutes to Te Atatū. To Wellington, and there's still a few slow patches on State Highway 2 heading north. It's heavy at Melling and from Manor Park through to Trentham. And looking to Christchurch, it's mostly free-flowing, but things are still moving slowly eastbound on State Highway 76 through Addington. And any other traffic tips, you can text us on 2101.
1: Thanks, Bella. Bella Craig there with your traffic update. Let's head straight to the UK now. We're joined by our correspondent in London, Lucy Thompson. Lucy, there's been an arrest in relation to the incident at RAF Fairford this week.
14: Yes, Lisa, counter-terror police say a 27-year-old British-Iranian dual national has been arrested in Westminster on suspicion of preparing acts of terrorism, as you say, in connection with the incident on Monday. A second man, a 26-year-old British national, has also been questioned under caution, and two properties in the area have been searched. Now, these men are in addition to the five who were initially arrested near the Gloucestershire airbase on Sunday and remain on bail. Counter-terror police say they're looking at all possible angles, and that includes the possibility of foreign state involvement. The force's senior national coordinator, Vicky Evans, says the investigation is hugely complex, with specialist teams now pursuing multiple lines of inquiry. She's also thanked the public for their continued support and patience as this investigation continues.
1: And a learner driver in England has been sentenced for cheating. How do they manage that?
14: Yes, a 46-year-old has been sentenced to 12 weeks in prison, suspended for 12 months and ordered to pay several hundred pounds after repeatedly trying to cheat during his driving theory test using a hidden electronic earpiece. And when I say repeatedly, he attempted to do so three times. His first attempt was back in November 2022 at the Croydon Theory Test Centre. Staff there spotting the earpiece and stopping him before he could even sit the test. He then tried again in February 2024, this time in Suffolk. Same trick, and unfortunately for him, same result. The staff once again finding the earpiece concealed in his left ear, and he was sent on his way again. Third time lucky, or perhaps not, in October 2024, he turned up at the Bournemouth Test Centre, inserted the device into his headphones, and actually managed to pass the test, but was later caught on CCTV, where he eventually admitted to paying someone the equivalent of $1,400 to read him the answers. That theory test certificate has since been revoked, and he is now, of course, serving out his sentence.
1: Thank you, Lucy. That is an extreme effort. That's Lucy Thompson, our UK correspondent, joining us live from London. It is 10 to 6 now, and you're listening to Checkpoint on RNZ National. While spring is setting in, the snow season is wrapping up, and that means skis and snowboards are being packed away. But for those of us who enjoy a bit of cold year-round, the ice rink is a welcome place to stay active and keep cool. A pair of skates aren't an option for everyone, though, but that hasn't stopped one group cutting their teeth on the ice for the first time recently. Our producer, Johnny Sutherland, joins us now. Johnny, what's this all about?
15: Well, kia ora, Lisa. We're skating our way down to the South Island here, to Dunedin Ice Stadium, where a group of amputees gave adaptive ice hockey, or para ice hockey, a try for the first time. We'll get into how that all works shortly, but this is part of a program run by Peke Waihanga. That's the Artificial Limb Service, and its national peer support and event coordinator, Matthew Bryson, puts these events on every year at a different centre across the country. All amputees are welcome, and it's all about getting people involved in activities that they might not do otherwise after losing a limb. And even tomorrow, actually, they've got an event in Christchurch. They're doing blow carting.
1: What is blow carting?
15: Blow carting is, I had to look it up. You'd call it a land yacht. It's a three-wheel little buggy with sails on top.
1: I know what it is now.
15: Exciting and gnarly. So the most recent event, however, is discussed was the adaptive ice hockey in Dunedin. So what is adaptive ice hockey? Well, essentially you sit in a modified sledge that you see yourself slide down the snow in, but instead of a flat bottom, it's got kind of gaps so the hockey puck can pass through the bottom of it. And to move around, you've got two half hockey sticks. You hold them upside down. They've got spokes on either end, and you kind of use them like ski poles and get yourself across the ice. And there was a decent turnout, but about six actually ended up on the ice rink, but there are a few others watching. And among the crowd was Jessica Elworthy. She's an 82-year-old from Timaru. She lost both of her legs about 17 years ago, almost 17 years ago, and that was due to complications brought on by diabetes. We'll hear more about that soon. But first, let's hear about her day at the ice rink.
16: No, I was just going to go and watch. And then I thought, oh, I can't bear this. I'm getting on in one of these things. You know, it's quite thin there. I did fall off 5 seconds after the photographers took photographs of me. It was so funny. And I just laughed because I couldn't do a damn thing. I couldn't get up. I couldn't do anything. Anyway, that's all part and parcel of being stupid, isn't it?
15: So what, it didn't put you off?
16: No, it didn't put me off. I got back on again. It's not terribly far to fall, but it's also could be quite damaging if you fell. I didn't damage anything except my pride.
15: Well, it sounds like you had enough pride to get back up and give it a go. How was that?
16: Well, I just loved it. It was just freedom and speed and just having fun on ice. I mean, there were other people on the ice with me in the same sort of position with problems being an amputee. And, you know, we just loved it. It was like a child going to play centre for the first time. We just enjoyed it. It doesn't matter how old you are, you still enjoy it.
15: You've been a double amputee for what, about 17 years?
16: 17 years next March, yes. I had my legs, or one leg off in Burwood Hospital and one in the public hospital, and all within a month of each other. My doctor said to me, which staggered people, he said to me, you'll never walk again. And I said, yes, I will. You don't know me.
15: And how long was it until you walked again?
16: Well, I said to our local vicar, I wouldn't appear at church until I could walk in on my own. And so that I did.
15: We certainly know you now, Jessica. She's pretty remarkable.
1: Isn't she awesome?
15: Yeah, and so not only getting out on the ice, taking a tumble, getting back up, but I talked to her a bit more, and she's done a lot over the years since losing her legs. She's even made she's a keen gardener, gets out in the garden every day. She's made her own garden kneeler to make it easier for her while her husband does the mowing. She does the garden. She still sweeps the veranda every day. Told me she taught herself to swim again for a time there. She was swimming a kilometre pretty often at a time. So, yeah, very active. And she doesn't sound 82, I'll tell you that much.
1: No, and she's taken the attitude of, I'm going to give it a crack and I will adapt in order to do it.
15: Exactly. And she said when she first lost her legs, she'd take falls, get bruised. She said, probably stupid, she probably shouldn't have been doing it, but I was doing it and it made me better, hardened her up, and she was able to just...
1: What an inspiration to us
15: exactly.
1: to get out there and give something a crack. A Wallace.
17: I'm pretty inspired by that, actually.
1: Yeah.
17: That's what a character, and... the courage and resilience, but also just getting into life as well.
1: Yep.
17: So cool.
1: Find something you enjoy.
17: Absolutely. I love it.
15: Yeah.
1: And speaking of things you enjoy, Wallace.
17: Oh, yes, well.
1: Yapping away on the radio.
17: Oh, well, I do. Happy Friday to you too, Lisa. Hey, so yes, indeed, we look across this Kingmaker debate. That was that gentle romp across the hour. I watched it live, so we break it down on the show. Touch screens in cars apparently are driving people to distraction. Is it time to bring back the knobs and buttons?
1: Hang on. Tie ho for
17: a
1: second.
17: Yeah.
1: Touch screens in cars. I mean... Who owns a car that's posh enough to have a touch screen? I don't. Johnny?
15: Mine does, but it's not a...
1: Really?
15: I wouldn't call it a
17: there
15: posh...
17: There you go.
15: You can get cheaper centre consoles now that have touch capabilities, but mine is more... It's kind of a hybrid between a touch screen and the buttons. And I like buttons.
17: Yes, exactly. Well, apparently they're a lot safer, but we'll talk about that. And finally, the question of the day is this. It's a Friday one, very simple.
1: Yeah.
17: Who recalls having an inbuilt cigarette lighter in the car? The sort of lighter, Lisa, that you go as an 8-year-old, oh, what's this? Mummy, Daddy, push, glowing red hot.
1: Should we ask Johnny that? Because Johnny is of a different... What generation are you, Johnny?
15: Z. I say Z, but it's actually Z.
1: Right.
15: Gen Z.
1: I'd say Gen Z as
15: well.
1: No,
15: so do I.
1: Yeah, okay. So, the cigarette lighter in the car?
15: Multiple cars and my family have had that.
17: Really?
15: The old Toyota Camry.
17: Yes.
1: Camry this,
15: years.
1: Camry that. Yep.
15: Yep. And Dad's Nissan Maxima.
1: Oh, that ugly car.
17: There we
1: car.
17: Go.
15: Yeah, you know it go. Well. It was like an off-green.
1: Yeah,
15: it was like
1: retired banker car.
15: Yeah, the olive-green Maxima had it.
17: Can you recall being quite fascinated by them, like pushing them in and wanting to know what they did?
15: Push the wee thing in,
17: that's
15: you
17: it.
15: Pull it out and the coil is
17: that's
15: glowing red, a bit like this mic.
17: That's exactly right.
15: Yeah.
1: Vauxhall Viva.
17: Yeah. Oh, yes.
1: Well, one of the ones that are the shape of a car that you would draw when you were a kid. Yeah. You know what I mean? That shape. Had it in there. And then it went through the phase, which was considered quite flash, to have the little adapter that you plugged into the cigarette lighter in order to power things.
17: That's
1: did you ever do?
17: Absolutely. That's the one. The same
1: you know,
17: space.
1: Like portable chili
17: box. That's right.
1: Whatever. And also the old Cortina had one of those as well. But I think probably what we remember that maybe Johnny doesn't is when people used to smoke a fag and then stick the butts in the bloody cigarette in the ashtray in the vehicle.
17: The ashtray.
1: I mean, how do we survive as children?
17: Unbelievable, eh? So we've had a run in the stories of this because everyone has this inbuilt cigarette story. It speaks of a whole different time of the way cars used to be. When cars were good, Johnny.
15: Yeah,
17: cars were great.
15: I do remember the little ashtray thing. There was nothing ever in it, but I remember playing with it, flicking it back and forth. I think sometimes it was in the back seat, was it not? Or kind of
17: yes,
15: in the,
17: it was.
1: In the console in the
15: yes,
1: back seat.
15: Yes, it was. Console in the back seat. See, I'm not that young.
1: Speaking of seats, also, if we're talking about sort of bygone era, the bench seat, Wallace. The bench seat in the front of the car, not in a ute, but just in a normal car, and the shift stick on the steering wheel.
17: The Falcon,
1: bring back the bench seat in the front.
17: The Falcon 500, the big seat, Ford Falcon, beautiful car. I can recall it well.
1: What colour?
17: Green, a forest green. I was so proud of Dad.
1: And was it a privilege to be sitting up front?
17: Oh, it was a huge privilege.
1: Yeah.
17: It was like, we're going to town from Monarewa.
1: Yeah,
17: on the bench seat.
1: As kids, you were relegated to the back. On the odd occasion when you got to ride up front, that was some cool stuff right there, Wal.
17: Nice one.
1: People need to text you about their memories of the inbuilt cigarette lighter. And what about the bench seat? Snogging on the bench seat, eh, Wallace?
17: Oh, another story. I can tell some stories.
1: 2101 on text.
0: RNZ News at 6 o'clock. Kia ora, good afternoon. I'm Karen McCarthy. 16 medical centres run by health provider OmniHealth are being reviewed, with the company already under the microscope over staffing levels and patient safety. OmniHealth is the parent company behind the Pahiatua Medical Centre, where seven medical staff have resigned, and also runs the Dannevirke Community Hospital in the Tararua District. Tony Wai, who is the CEO of the public health organisation that manages, funds the clinic contracts, says the review covers a range of areas.
18: They have to have be open, they have to be seeing patients, they have to see patients with a certain time frame, they have to maintain certain standards. So all those aspects will be as part of that review needed to give us some assurance.
0: Tony Wai says the PHO's role is to make sure the medical clinics are safe. Christchurch City Council says tsunami sirens are being removed because they aren't a reliable way to warn people in an emergency. Removal of the 45 tsunami sirens starts from next week, with the council instead asking people to rely on mobile emergency alerts and their own judgment. Council Emergency Manager Brendan Winder says an independent review showed the sirens are not the best way to alert people about tsunamis. He says the sirens rely on power, aren't good on windy days, and people are not clear about what to do when they hear them. Labour leader Chris Hipkins has spoken of his regrets that Adrian Rurafe's whānau did not get to spend more time with him after he retired from politics. A parliamentary delegation of around 100 people has been welcomed onto Whangahu Marae near Whanganui for the former speaker's tangi. Paying tribute to the Labour stalwart, Chris Hipkins spoke of his patience and the respect MPs had for him.
19: I saw him kick Willie Jackson out and threaten to name Willie Jackson on one particular occasion. And he made Willie come back to the house, sit down, stand up, withdraw and apologise again, and leave quietly the second time around after he kicked him out. I don't think Trevor or Jerry would be able to pull that off.
0: Chris Hipkins says Adrian Rurafe did not want anyone fussing over him, and it was only in the last few days that many learned he was unwell. An Auckland early learning centre has temporarily closed after alerting authorities to potentially asbestos-contaminated Rangoli powder. The Education Review Office was notified of the service's temporary closure, which it says has taken appropriate steps after the potential asbestos-related issue. Indian households typically use Rangoli powder to create decorative patterns on floors with coloured rice flour during cultural celebrations such as Diwali. A spokesperson from the office says the service is managing the health and safety risk and has communicated with parents. Student protests over unfit classrooms and teacher shortages have turned violent across France, with hundreds of people injured, schools barricaded and some set on fire. Police say almost 2,000 people have been arrested on the first day that university students stood in solidarity with high schoolers. The BBC's Hugh Schofield is in Paris.
20: 20% of lycées have had some kind of action, not all violent. I was at one this afternoon which was noisy but generally good-humoured, but in places, serious violence to the point where Rational Observer is saying this isn't a protest, this is turning into urban violence, urban trouble. This school in Nantes, which a large part of it was gutted. So this is not minor unrest. It has in places become very, very significant.
0: A surge in interest in electric vehicles earlier in the year has turned into a lasting trend. The number of EVs registered in the September quarter was up 206% on a year earlier. Infometrics principal economist Brad Olson says when fuel prices first rose in March, there was a burst of interest in EVs, but it's proved to be sustained.
21: We're now sort of 6 months in, and yes, you have seen things continue. Now, yes, fuel prices have remained elevated, and that's probably part of it. But I suspect as well, when households are looking out, and businesses also are looking out at what they might do with a vehicle, they're going, well, fuel prices do remain high. I don't necessarily think they're going to become cheap all that anytime soon, and so therefore it's still a better option.
0: Brad Olson says the wider range of prices available for EVs now also helps. One person has been critically injured and another arrested after an incident in central Hamilton. Emergency services were called to Anglesey Street between Rostreva and Liverpool Streets around 2:45 this afternoon. Police say one man with critical injuries was taken to hospital. Another man has been taken into custody. Police are asking anyone who saw what happened or who has information or dash cam footage to contact them. That's the news.
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13: 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Nicola Willis and Barbara Edmonds this Wednesday. Election 2026. 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
0: Wallace Chapman and guests here next on the panel. That's after the short forecast from Met Service to midnight on Saturday. Northland to Taranaki, including Coromandel, Bay of Plenty, Taupō and Tamananui. Cloudy with the odd light shower. Scattered rain spreads from the south tomorrow. Gisborne to Wairarapa, fine today, rain spreading north tomorrow morning and afternoon, followed by isolated showers. Taihape and Whanganui to Wellington, cloudy today, a few showers about the Tararua range, rain tomorrow, clearing in the afternoon. Marlborough and Nelson, mostly fine today, cloudy tomorrow with morning rain. Buller to Westland, rain or showers clearing from the south tonight or in the morning, then fine. Canterbury and Otago, except Clutha, scattered rain clearing Otago tonight and Canterbury tomorrow, fine spells increasing. Clutha, Southland and Fiordland, partly cloudy with isolated showers clearing to fine tomorrow afternoon. And the Chatham Islands, cloud increasing tonight, showers tomorrow. It's 6:06.
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17: Tonight, the King Makers debate, first televised leaders debate of the 2026 campaign. We break it down on the panel in just a moment. And touch screens in cars are driving people to distraction. Is it time to bring back knobs? Or at least handles. And because we got such a response on whether public toilets should universally be free, we come back to this and we get very real on the state of some of our public lavatories. And the question of the day is, I'm quite surprised how much response we've had on this actually for a Friday. Who recalls having an inbuilt cigarette lighter in the car? You know, discovering that red hot orange glow. Here's just a couple. I had an Australian Ford. We had four cigarette lighters. I used to get paid 20 cents for emptying the full and overflowing ashtrays in both mum and dad's cars. Yes, they both smoked with four kids in the car and windows almost always up, so mum's hair did not get messed up. So your cigarette lighter stories in the car, text me 2101. You can get in touch on the panel at rnz.co.nz. With me Friday evening, Anna Rafferty Connell, audience strategist and writer. Anna, kia ora. Very good to have you here.
22: Kia ora, Wallace.
17: And Nick Leggett, the Chief Executive of Infrastructure NZ. Nick, how are you? Good to have you on the show.
23: Kia ora.
17: Nick and Anna in tonight's hot seat, and let's get straight into this. Commentators have crowned Winston Peters as the winner of the Press Stuff Kingmakers debate last night, delivering punches like this to his political opponents.
24: How competent are the Chrises compared to the other Prime Ministers you've worked with?
25: Well, I can actually answer that question. They're not in the same league. Honestly, they're not in the league of the best I've seen.
17: Except those opponents weren't actually in the room. The New Zealand First Leader was on stage with Kule Wong from Opportunity, Greens' Chloe Swarbrick, David Seymour from ACT, and Te Pāti Māori's Rāwiri Waititi. So what did we learn from the first debate to kick off the campaign season? We have political commentator Jackie van der Kee, has worked at the Democracy Project, has a Master's in Political Science. Jackie, kia ora, very good to have you here on the panel.
26: Kia ora, Wallace and team.
17: Firstly, as an overall experience, watching online or watching the entirety live or whatever, what did you make of the first leaders' debate?
26: So I thought it was a very calm and respectful debate for the first debate of the election campaign period. There was not a lot of interjections or talking over each other. I think the person who looked like they were having the most fun was Winston Peters. Because he always seems to enjoy his debates. And I would say that all of them were well across the detail of their policies.
17: Okay. Let's go to that stylist first around the panel, because in terms of the style of it, I really enjoyed the questions from the moderators. I was quite surprised at the mid-temper of the debate itself, like barely a flicker in terms of laughter, Anna. Whether that was a good thing or not a good thing, what's your take from it?
3: I think these debates with the kingmakers or the smaller parties are often like this. They've actually got a lot in common, really. And they are able to be more articulate about their policies. They don't have to appeal to the centre so much. So they're, you know, that's their kind of nature. I mean, look, Winston was always probably going to be the strongest performer in this debate. He certainly got the most words in, you know, and that's part of the art, isn't it? I think it's, you know, like, I guess my thing around these things is that I'm not sure why we keep them so separate when it comes to these types of events, because actually these parties are highly influential in an MMP environment. So I feel like they have a chance to kind of have their say, and this is sort of one of the only chances that they get in this kind of style of event. And so I think they want to come across as credible and competent and get as much of their policy out there as possible.
17: I'll come to you very soon, Nick. What do you make of that, Jackie?
4: Yeah, I think those are really good points, and I think that is an interesting question, as and maybe things will change in the future, because this year is the first time that we've really seen these minor parties having much more percentage of the votes, as is indicated by polls now, like a much greater percentage, and the, you know, traditionally major parties are having a lower, you know, percentage of the votes than they have had in the past. And so maybe it is time to change it up and have them all in a, you know, in a bigger debate. I think it's a really good question, and maybe it'll be one for not so much this election, because we've already kind of, it's already been set up as it is, but maybe in the future that will change.
17: And I'd like to ask the listeners, if you happen to watch the debate or see parts of it, snippets or on social media or whatever, what did you make of the first televised leaders' debate? What's your sense of it? 2101. What about you, Nick Leggett?
7: Well, I was impressed with the tone that was set.
17: So that appealed to you?
7: It did, because you really listened. You weren't sort of fighting to hear over arguments or people talking over each other. I think that Jen Lynch and Andrea Vance set a really positive tone. And no audience in the room, right? I think the TVNZ debate next week is going to have a live audience. It'll be interesting to see.
17: There was audience in the room.
7: Oh, was there?
17: Yeah.
7: Oh, really?
4: Yeah, there was.
17: They didn't
4: cut
17: to them.
7: Oh, I just got no sense of that. But
17: Well, is that a good thing or not?
7: I just thought I felt as though they were actually talking to the people watching rather than playing to the room. That was the impression I got. So clearly wrong, but hey, I thought there was a really good balance. There was enough energy. I felt some respect, and as has been mentioned, policy coherence, which was really nice. And look, I agree. I think that Winston Peters stole the show, but not in the sense that others didn't get a look in. I was actually, there was not one of those leaders that I thought, oh gee, I'm disappointed with you. I think they all got their time in the sun. For me, Winston talking about being able to link higher wages with economic growth, I thought was his key sort of policy moment. And it was, he is, despite being perhaps more attached to one side of politics at the moment, I felt he was making a centrist argument. But I also thought that, every party managed to do what they needed to do to maintain their corner. So,
17: One thing I got quite, excited by, but actually really interested in, Jackie, was they had this viral tracker thing where you could track how popular they were. So it was an online tracker. But I thought, the worm. It was like a, it brought me right back to United Future and the worm back in 2002. Yeah. And I got quite excited momentarily, but then I thought, maybe it's just all the supporters who were piling on in. But what was interesting was this. So the commentators are saying that Winston Peters kind of, sort of owned it. But here we had this worm, quote unquote, or viral tracker. And guess who won that? Kwile Wong. But yeah. she said by far the fewest words.
7: Maybe she was rewarded for that.
17: Well, that's what
26: maybe. But it was also interesting in that same analysis that they said that she had the largest use of positive words, and you know, yeah. So I don't know whether there's something in that. I thought that the vibe tracker was an interesting addition, you know, and a bit like you know, us political geeks get into these sorts of things because they're got a novelty factor, and you know, I was thinking, oh, you know, because the worm was pretty exciting, you know.
17: Yes, it was.
26: You know, good. But I didn't get that sense with the vibe tracker. No. Like it was, yeah, it just didn't have that same sense of, oh, you know, let's see, you know, when somebody says something, you could see the worm go up. It's not.
17: Exactly,
26: know.
17: Jackie. Remember yeah. that going up, going down? Ooh.
26: Yeah. And everybody would watch it and kind of be like, oh, you know, and it was, whereas this was not quite as interactive as that.
3: I did actually read today in one of the reports that Opportunity actually sent their supporters some not instructions, but sort of some stuff around how to actually, you know, respond and when to respond. So I think, you know, I'm not saying that the audience stuff was necessarily rigged or anything, but you know, they're clearly very astute about how that kind of thing turns up the next day and gets talked about.
17: You don't think that Young New Zealand First would have done the same thing?
3: Well, possibly. New Zealand First.
17: There is a thing, we've had them on backbenches. I mean, what did you make of Kule Wong's first outing, Jackie Vanderkey?
26: Well, I actually think, despite the fact that she didn't get, I think she got about a third, is that what you said, a third of the words said to Winston Peters. I think she did very well, considering that's like probably her big debate. I know she's been doing local debates, like there was a debate in Mount Albert during the week as well. I think, though, what it does, and it was obviously because she was standing next to Winston Peters, you know, he's, there's no doubt about it, he's our most experienced politician. So, you know, that experience does, I think, show up. Like, the more experienced politicians are better debaters in that kind of setting. But I think, considering that she is not a long-term MP, I actually thought she did very well. And she was quite clear and very articulate in terms of what she was saying. And I also think, for voters who watched it, I think people will go, oh, there's somebody new there. That's, you know, right. There's that element as well.
7: Okay. That's right.
26: And I think people will probably quite like to think, oh, there's actually another choice here for us.
17: Got it. Talking about the first leaders debate last night, Kingmakers press debate on the show tonight with Anna Lafitikonnell and Nick Leggett. Now, in terms of this comment, let's move to this comment that Winston Peters made, which was really, you could call it the quote of the evening, that Chris Luxon and Chris Hipkins were, quote unquote, not on the same league as other prime ministers we've had. What of that, Jackie? Let's go around the panel on that. I mean, what? Firstly, I thought, oh, how awkward that he's saying that.
26: Well, I honestly, just in line with what I was saying earlier, he is our most experienced politician at the moment, and I think this is a quintessential Peter comment. You know, he knows that a comment like that's going to get the media's attention, and we've seen it. It has. Like, there's been lots of commentary about it today, lots of questions of, well, who was the best, who was the best. You know, it's a real opportunity for him today. Well, you know,
17: owning the room.
26: Just keep, yeah, absolutely.
17: Isn't it a bit rude, though, Anna?
3: No.
17: Rude.
3: I mean, you look at the polling. Look at the polling. The public feels perhaps similarly to Peters in terms of what's coming through around preferred prime minister between Hipkins and Luxon. So, I mean, I think that was a win in so many ways. He's never going to have to pay for it. It reflects public sentiment. It was funny, you know, and it's
17: what
3: Winston.
17: What would Chris Luxon have said in the coalition? A thought, rather.
3: It would have been water off a duck's back. Mm. He's heard it so many times from Peters.
17: Nick?
7: I don't think it's rude. Like, this is a contact sport. What I think, though, and I think they did talk about it a little bit later, I mean, Winston is running for Prime Minister. And that might sound absurd, but I think we're going to talk about it a little bit later on, that you know, this parliament, the two major parties are weakened. In proportional systems elsewhere in the world, people from third parties can become can become prime minister. And so, like, I mean, you might say it's fanciful. Maybe it's, you know, never going to happen, but in New Zealand, but Winston would see himself as being a candidate for prime minister. So why wouldn't he be trying to kneecap the two obvious major party contenders?
17: All right. Very nice. Very good to have you on, Jackie. Kia ora. Thanks for that. That's a political commentary.

0: To pay or not to pay, more public toilets will be user pays as the Mackenzie District grapples with the volume of visitors and their sewage. Helen from Timaru was one of many on Wednesday who had something to say on this issue.
1: Living in South Canterbury, I can tell you that some of the toilets are left in a terrible mess, and as a person who might want to use it, I wouldn't be able to use it because I'd have to tread through urine on the floor, or someone's defecated, or they've left their toilet paper everywhere. Now, this isn't all of them, but it's in some of them. And there's no respect for the public facilities.
0: Well, there you go. We got such a response that we thought we would come back to it. This week, Mackenzie District Council has voted to make all of its public toilets on the main route from Fairlie to Twizel use the pays by Christmas. MB's given the Mackenzie District $2.5 million to convert the toilets, plus pay for repairs and upgrades. Neighbouring Otago sympathises they don't have use the pays yet. Our next guest says they're doing a lot of work around infrastructure, including public toilets, to calculate how much is needed to cover costs. Tama Ali is the Central Otago Mayor. Tama, welcome to the show.
2: Good evening. Great to be here talking about infrastructure.
0: Absolutely. We've got the Chief Executive on too, by the way. I never thought of that. But look, let me ask you that. Let's go straight in. I posed the question the other day that it's a human right to be able to go to the toilet wherever you are on Earth, especially in New Zealand. What do you side with? Use the pays toilets or free facilities?
2: Well, I guess when you look at it, someone is already paying. So whether you are paying when you go and use the toilet, or you're paying through your rates in whatever town around New Zealand or city that you live in, somebody is paying. And it's not just the cost of toilet paper and soap and a bit of cleaning. It's the cost of flushing it away, providing the water. All of that does come at a cost. And I guess on some of our really popular routes for tourists and, you know, general holiday makers, I'm not just talking about people from overseas, do you want them to pay for it, or is that a price that you're willing to carry as part of living in a really popular spot?
0: Fair point. Anna?
3: Do they have PayWave? That's what I wanted to know.
4: Fair question.
2: I don't think the ones in Mackenzie do. I've seen the PayWave ones overseas. It seems like a good option. I'm not sure many people walk around with coins in their pocket anymore. But
0: exactly.
2: Maybe that's something you need to do. And when you're overseas and you're paying, you just know you need to have money in your pocket, or otherwise you need to have a really strong bladder. It's just one of those things when you're travelling.
0: Well, I want to ask you a question, Anna. You're going for a jog and you need to go to the toilet. Do you carry PayWave when you're going for a jog?
3: Oh, I have my phone usually, yeah, which has PayWave on it.
0: Ah.
3: Yeah. In the 21st century.
0: Okay. Whoops. You got me. All right. Stay there, Tama. Nick, head of the Infrastructure Commission.
4: No, Infrastructure New Zealand.
0: Sorry.
4: Not as important, but vital all the same. Look, I'm interested because, Tama, you will be able to answer this. I think Mackenzie District, by my calculations, is about the third smallest council by population in the country. That would be around about right. And they're paying $800,000 a year, I think, to service those public toilets that are mostly enjoyed by visitors. It's a big cost for a small council with very few people to carry, is it not?
2: It totally is.
4: And
2: absolutely. Yeah. They have a very station base. Something like 50-odd tourists sleep in that district every night for each ratepayer. There's got to be a more sustainable way that isn't ratepayers carrying the cost of everything. Lo and behold, we've got an international visitors levy. Government seem to have cottoned on that might be a good thing to contribute to things like public toilets. But we need help with the rest of the infrastructure as well, and we are working really hard to come up with a sustainable long-term way that's not just putting it on the rates bill.
0: Yeah, here's a comment from Luke. Tama, user pay to poo is a terrible idea. People will do their business elsewhere, which is gross. The bed levy would have solved all of this.
2: Great comment, Luke. 100% on board.
0: Anna?
3: When it's phrased like that, paying to poo,
0: You
3: do sort of think, well, hang on.
0: Well, that's right.
3: Like, if you're in the middle of nowhere, I guess that's the other thing. Like,
0: that was my assertion.
3: I remember when they introduced it in Taupo, and it was like huge
0: the super
3: news.
0: Loo.
3: The super loo, you know. And there. I remember going for the first time, and I'm being like, this better be

0: super because I just paid $1 for it and it wasn't. It was fine. But I think, like, if you're in an isolated area, it, that feels quite like it could be difficult. If you're in a more populated area where there are other businesses, I suppose this is a question of if you have to pay to use the public toilets, are you just going to end up being a menace? Yeah. At cafes.
1: I mean, the other thing, Tamar, is one thing we haven't, we sort of discussed is that toilet infrastructure is very significant, isn't it? I mean, it would cost a lot to put in that sort of kit.
2: It does cost a huge amount. And then maintaining it, operating it,
1: exactly.
2: All of the associated costs. It's not just the building of the public toilets that's the challenge. And we want there to be public toilets and we want people to have a great experience when they come to our country or come to visit another town or region. But we want to make sure that it's a fair way of paying for the use of the infrastructure.
1: So what's next then? When will you decide, perhaps?
2: I think probably we are not in a position here in Central Otago that we really need that user pays public toilet system yet. I know Queenstown Lakes are looking at it and Mackenzie obviously has it with contributions from central government, which is great. For us here in the middle, we do have a through fare. We're not quite facing those same challenges, but we are facing those same infrastructure challenges. And that's big part of our regional deal discussions with the Crown. How do we spread this cost beyond the ratepayers of Central Otago?
1: Final thought, Tamar. Spare a thought for those who are going to Covent Garden in London. It costs $3.
2: Oh, well, I reckon you're getting a bargain then if you come into one of our local cafes and get a coffee and then use their toilet at the same time.
1: That's the way. That's the solution. Tamar, kia ora. Thank you so much for joining us. Tamar Alley, Central Otago Mayor. As an infrastructure bod, Nick, does this issue come across your desk much?
3: It does.
1: It's been quite an issue.
3: It does, and I do think New Zealand has to... We do have to hook on to user pays in these sort of circumstances more. You know, not everywhere, not universally, but there are, you know, pressure points, as Mackenzie has shown, in Queenstown and Taupo. But the, you know, the thing is, and Tamar was quite right, you know, the bed tax discussion, I've been quite vocal in supporting a bed tax to help pay for needed infrastructure. As she said, it's the cleaning and the servicing. It's also that capital cost of not just public toilets, walking tracks, car parking, water, you know, pipes. You know, places like Queenstown, a third of their infrastructure is actually driven by visitor nights. So it's we do have to grapple. And I know, you know, there are people listening who will be saying, you know, my rates are really high, I'm struggling to afford the increases. It's only by looking at alternative ways to fund critical services like this that we're going to have any sort of easing over time of some of these costs. So I think this is a conversation that needs to be had. You know, let's take some small steps, get people used to it. It, you know, the experience overseas is that people don't do their business, you know, in public if they have to pay for a reasonable quality toilet service. We can make this happen, I think, over time.
1: All right. Now, I want to stick this in before we get to headlines, and it's just a short comment. So just close your eyes, imagine this. You are both the foreign minister, right, consecutively. You're co-foreign ministers, Anna Rafferty-Connell and Nick Leggett. And an idea comes across your desk that New Zealand should join the European Union. As foreign minister, Anna Rafferty-Connell, would you have New Zealand join the European Union?
0: No. I think we exist in the Pacific and we have greater proximity to Asia. I think it's romantic colonial stuff. But I do love the idea of potentially joining up with Mark Carney from Canada, which is where the idea comes from.
1: Yes,
0: right?
1: Okay. All right. So that's a no. Nick Leggett, would you have news? You're a foreign minister, would you join the European Union?
3: I think it's a really stimulating question. And I think the sort of the idea is more of like an associate member of the EU. But look, we're part of the Commonwealth, which is actually the largest, you know, connector body of nations, diverse nations in the world. I think I'm with Anna less about the colonial connection, more about the fact that where are our interests in the world? We know where they are. They're in the Pacific and Southeast Asia and the Indo-Pacific or Asia-Pacific, whatever you want to call it. I think our local zone is where we need to be rooted.
1: Okay, so New Zealand to join the European Union, the application has been declined on the panel. There we go. 6:31.
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5: 16 medical centres run by health provider Omni Health are being reviewed because of concerns over patient safety. 9,500 Polytech and university staff have voted to strike later this month. The bodies found at a Papatoetoe house yesterday are those of three family members. The number of electric vehicle registrations has soared by 206% in a year. And the US has urged European countries to tap their diesel reserves to help tackle a global shortage. Those are the headlines. More news at 7.
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0: It's a feeling of freedom, the song, isn't it? You're driving with the windows down, you're winding your hair, which you've just had permed as well as teased, the arms across the Holden Kingswood bench seat, and on the radio plays one of the great power ballads ever, The Flame, Cheap Trick, Happy Power Ballad Friday. You'd love this song, isn't it, Afri Connell?
1: I do. I love a power ballad.
0: Yeah, it takes you somewhere, doesn't it, Nick, when you hear a good tune like this? Hello, Nick.
2: Oh.
0: Are you there, Nick?
2: Yeah, apparently I am. I'm back on. Yes, it does. Nick. And I love the you know, the old 80s kind of feeling that it evokes.
0: There we go. The Flame, Cheap Trick on a Friday on the panel. People coming through already about touch screens in cars, whether or not we should go back to, you know, the good old days of the knobs and the buttons. An ergonomic disaster zone. This is a person's opinion. Ask any owner of a Golf Mark 8. The system was hard to use on the move. Tapping once too often, got no response as the software's buggy. Two major controls, the stereo volume and temperature controls, were not illuminated at night. Mazda has fallen into the same trap with the new CX-5. After years of bagging touchscreens, they ditched the hard buttons and got touchscreen, resulting in another new car that is in many ways worse than its predecessor. So a person who's not into touchscreens and cars. So we're going to be talking about that very, very soon. But it is 6:54. It is time for I've Been Thinking. I love this part. Anna Rafferty Connell, I've Been Thinking.
1: Well, this is a little bit accidentally on theme with the topic we were talking about at the start of the evening. But I have been thinking a lot about the use of the term minor parties. Esther Robinson wrote, I thought, a really great piece in the Post a couple of weeks ago, which talked about this. We are 30 years into MMP, so let's say we're in a more mature MMP environment. The total, based on the last poll, of party vote going to the so-called minor parties is 43%. So it's almost half of all New Zealanders who are looking at those parties as an alternative. And I just wonder whether our language around major and minor needs to actually catch up to 30 years on into MMP. And I'm not sure whether or not there's ever going to be a return to the days where Labor and National had like a 30-point gap ahead of the next minor party, right? Like, that gap's quite small now between Greens and Labor, for example. So I just wonder whether we need to think a bit differently about how we talk about our parties and how we think about, you know, the reality of MMP now and coalition government.
0: Imagine the day, let's bring Nick into this, imagine the day, Nick, where the major parties will be in the mid-20s and some of the minor parties will be on like 19 or 20.
2: Yes, we're welcome to proportional representation elsewhere in the world, and the interesting mixes that it throws up and the fact that it forces people to work together. Do you want me to just ease into what do I, my, I've been
0: Go
2: thinking? Because
0: it
2: it's very related.
0: Okay, very cool.
2: I've been thinking about the same thing. The apparent decline of our two major parties, not yet confirmed, but I think rather than that being a problem, it could be an opportunity for our democracy, because we talk about elections, you know, as Anna said, being a contest between Labor and National, but MMP is increasingly giving voters something different. You know, there's more choice, but more parties, more voices, and potentially this election, more dispersed power. I think we've got, you know, a bit of a Westminster hangover, but 30 years of MMP, we might finally be recovering. Now, that might make feel governing messier, but perhaps that's the point. If no party can dominate, our parliament becomes more of a continuum, not two sides with a hard abutment down the middle. So that need to negotiate, compromise and find common ground across parliament, in my view, could see things like infrastructure more settled across the longer term, as it needs to be, not just in three-year governing cycles. So it sounds counterintuitive, but in actual fact, if you can't get agreement within a government, one or two parties of a coalition could reach across the parliament to get agreement from other parties in the so-called opposition, and that could end up being a little bit more stable for those big long-term nation-building decisions. Just a thought.
0: Do you reckon, Anna, or is it a bit disconcerting that the temperature is going out of the of the stable centre. The stability that lies in the centre going towards what some might call the crazies.
1: Well, let's not...
0: I don't call them that.
1: No, okay. No, I don't think so. I think there's a bit of nostalgia around that because I think when we look at the world, a lot of us feel like some really big things need to happen to deal with all of the problems. And the last time we were able to do that politically in terms of major reform was when we had first past the post and big major party majority. We don't have that anymore. At the same time, we look at those parties, Labour and National, and go status quo, you're not going to fix anything. So the smaller parties are, of course, the place that we kind of want to go. I think Nick's right. And I think what I would really love to see is the end of things like rule in, rule out, the end of things like bottom lines, the end of things like vetoes.
2: Yes.
1: The whole point of MMP is that the cards fall where they fall. You get past the election, then the job is to form a government. And I think Nick's right about longer term projects rather than a sort of laundry list of stuff that parties kind of want to do in a lolly scramble at electoral time. I think it's great.
0: Very cool. Very topical. I've been thinking tonight, both. Very cool indeed. Anna Arafa de Connell and Nick Leggett. You're on the panel, RNZ National. Remember, you can listen on Apple and Spotify. 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It's coming up to 6:40.
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0: Bit of feedback here. We have too many public toilets, says this a listener. For example, between Wanaka and Franz Josef, there are 8 public toilet sites, and it's only a 3-hour drive. All are free, all are maintained, but each cubicle is only as clean as the last user, irrespective of how well maintained they are. And coming into the next discussion, already some responses. Now, regarding touchscreens in cars, I'm blind, and so I'm a passenger. Heaven forbid other road users where to drive. However, as a passenger, I find them a disaster. I have to ask for simple things to be done that I could use to do myself. So bring back the knobs, the switches, the buttons, the levers. Thank you. So let's go to that because it's such an interesting topic, this one. Are you distracted by the touchscreens in your vehicle when you're driving? 93% of Kiwi drivers surveyed by driver safety trainers AutoSense have confirmed they have been, with almost 1 in 4 drivers saying it happens frequently. AutoSense provides safety training for drivers across New Zealand. Touchscreens in vehicles include controlling radio and music, the aircon, as well as showing sensors outside the vehicle. With us to discuss, we have AutoSense CEO Charles Dawson on the panel. Kia ora, Charles. How are you this evening?
4: Good afternoon. I'm very well, thank you very much.
0: Well, it just so seems to be that the listeners across the country already have quite a bit of interest in this. Tell me this. What does research say about how touchscreens, I mean, are they causing distraction for drivers?
4: Yes, well, look, and the distraction comes in two forms. One is when you're actually trying to do something like just adjust to the temperature or the radio or those sorts of things, and just to not being able to just reach across without keeping your eyes on the road and keeping your concentration on the task of driving is the big issue there. The other piece is that some of the warnings and things that we have, you know, perhaps you're coming up to the lights and approaching a vehicle and you're slowing down to stop, but all of a sudden the screen jumps in and does a big beeping noise, and of course that pulls your attention off the actual task of driving, and all of a sudden you're almost running into the vehicle in front of you.
0: Because most, is it fair to say, most cars are going toward the touchscreen technology?
4: Yeah, so look, that's definitely the case. And I guess like all these things, we've seen those screens getting bigger and bigger and able to do more things. And of course, you know, as they become bigger and they actually start taking up a big part of the, I guess, you know, attracting your eyes to them, that becomes more of a thing. However, we are seeing some of the safety rating agencies, such as ANCAP, actually now starting to provide more points for vehicles that have actually gone back to sort of the knobs and dials of old.
0: Anna, do you want to go back to the days of the knob?
1: I do. I want the knobs in my car. I still have a lot of knobs, and I'm wondering what kind of cars other people are driving. I thought my 2018 car was quite flash, but it's pretty knob dependent.
0: Is it really?
1: Yeah.
0: It really? Okay, what about winding the windows down?
1: No, that's a button, and I do have an Apple CarPlay screen in my car, but I don't want to control any bit of my car with a screen.
0: Yeah.
1: Like it's good for making calls or okay. Spotify, but or Google Maps. Can't drive to the dairy without Google Maps these days. But I don't want to be able to I don't like the idea of computers in cars.
0: Yeah, well, I mean, Nick, you can just see it. I never really thought about this until I read this article, that actually, you know, touchscreen with a button or something sort of tactile, you know it is and you can do it instantly. But with touchscreens, you've got to fiddle around and you've got to look at the screen.
2: Yeah, that's right. I mean, my car's even a lot older than Anna's, so I can't speak from experience. Yeah. But look, you're going to get distracted in a car with anything. And I can tell you, I think on the next topic, I've got a couple of stories about distractions from many years ago. But it's the time, and I think Charles will be able to give us some stats on this, the time your eyes are away from the road, that, you know, the longer that is, the higher the risk. And a touch screen, because you have to look at it and focus on it, is going to do that for longer, isn't it?
4: Yeah, look, absolutely, Nick. And I think what we see very often when people are sort of scrolling through those menus is they'll glance back up at the road, back down at the screen, back up at the road, and they get that sort of, we call it attention sharing. So when it's sharing your attention between the road and the screen itself. And one of the things that we know with the eyes and the brain and how we see is it's not a video camera, it's actually a movie maker. So, you know, what that means is, I guess if you take your nose on your face as an example, your nose is always there. Your brain becomes kind of used to your nose being there and decides it doesn't need to really see that. So then you don't see it at the whole time. And that's what happens when we're actually concentrating on the touch screen. We keep glancing back up at the road. We don't actually see what's happening on the road.
0: Oh, dear.
4: So the brain just sort of says, no, it's all fine. You can carry on. It was before. And, you know, a kid could have run out or traffic's changed. The traffic's all come to a stop and you plow under the back of them.
0: Anna, can you relate to that?
1: Well, how big are some of the screens we're talking? Because I reckon I've gotten into a Tesla. Not anyone I know, but
0: yeah. They have screens, don't they?
1: They do, and I swear to God, it was like
2: massive,
1: like a large TV screen.
0: Yeah. Charles?
4: Yeah, look, absolutely. I mean, well, I guess you see that. I mean, some of these screens are even the size of a kind of an iPad 16 or one of those. So we really do see a massive amount of distraction coming from it.
0: Here's one. Rusty says, I don't know what you make of this, Charles. My view is that all well-designed modern cars have no driver functions on the screen. All necessary controls are on the steering wheel. Other controls could be speech activated. Electronics have replaced mechanical as they are easily adapted to multiple functions over the air, updating and more reliable, longer lasting moving parts. Modern cars also monitor driver alertness and will alarm when driver attention goes off the road. So this person is putting the case forward for the modern stuff, the modern interventions there, Charles.
4: Yeah, look, absolutely. Unfortunately, though, one of the things that hasn't kind of modernised over time is the human brain and our ability to concentrate on one thing or another, is still the same as it always was. And I guess, all of the things that we're trying to do while we're in the vehicle and while we're driving really comes down to being the main issue. You know, at the end of the day, when you're driving the vehicle, it's probably the most dangerous thing you'll ever do in your
0: life. Absolutely.
4: And also the most dangerous for other people around you. So, what we want to see is people concentrating on the task of driving. Do your maps and anything else that you want to do in the vehicle. When you're stationary.
0: Good on you. Charles Dawson there, the CEO of AutoSense. Very interesting topic there, Charles. Bit of a response on that. Someone says, well, Wallace, since I installed a sports betting app in the car, it is definitely a distraction. it is constantly trying to draw your attention away from the road. I hope that person's joking. I'm sure it's a bit of Friday night funny. I'm sure it is.
2: Made us laugh.
0: Yeah, gosh, imagine. Hey, but anyway, this is not a funny text. It is really good to hear some excellent good sense from the panellists about how democracy in an MMP environment works. They both need to be in Parliament. What do you think, team?
1: You couldn't pay me enough money, but thank you.
2: I value my sanity, actually, and being able to say what I like, not what I'm told to say.
0: Nick Leggett, MP for...
2: Nowhere.
0: No?
2: No.
0: Anna Rafferty Connell, MP for...
1: No, I've always, if in a political context, I'd be a backroom weasel, not a high-flying, public-facing eagle.
0: All right, okay. Very good. All right, the question of the day, and it is drive-related on the panel tonight. Happy Friday, by the way. Nice to have your company. 2101, you can email the panel at rnz.co.nz. Very simple question. Did your car have an inbuilt cigarette lighter? Can you recall the days of the inbuilt cigarette lighter? And we got a weird, surprisingly large response. Oh, yeah. My majestic beige Holden had one. I could roll a ciggy and light it while cruising along. Yes, I'm very proud of my ability to roll a ciggy while driving. Alas, it's a lost art. Someone says, yep, my Bentley S3 had three ciggy lighters, one for front, two in the back. Someone says, I can recall driving with my mum at 7 years old, having to light a cigarette with the inbuilt lighter. And then she would put a cigarette out in the small ashtray, which was filled with sand. Tim's on the line. How are you, Tim?
5: Very well, thank you, Wallace.
0: How's your evening going?
5: Not too bad, pretty quiet.
0: All right, now what's your inbuilt cigarette lighter story?
5: I used to have a 1972 Datsun 1200.
0: Oh, of course you did.
5: whenever you'd push the cigarette lighter and it would, when it popped out, it would actually fall out, especially if you were driving. I was driving once and one of my friends pushed it and I hadn't noticed they pushed it, so I wasn't paying attention to it. And when it popped out in between my legs as I was driving, and there was a hole in the carpet, so I was all frayed, and the jute in the carpet caught fire while I was driving. So I actually had to pull over and stamp it out. I remember thinking at the time, like, well, I need to get this fire out, but I also need to not crash at the same time. So it was quite, a few decisions had to be made quickly.
0: And we're talking about touchscreens being dangerous? Forget touchscreens, cigarette lighters.
1: Actual fire in
0: fire in your car.
5: yeah, the carpet at my feet, not ideal.
0: That's amazing. I mean, that's what it actually was, Anna. It was fire in your car. And that's what really fascinated me as an eight-year-old. When Dad wasn't looking, I'd push it in so it would heat up.
1: Yeah.
0: And then pull it out and go, ooh.
1: Yeah, I remember as a kid in, like, flash cars that had them in the back as well. And you would be like, whoa, fire. And then as I got older, I had cars that had them. And, yeah, let's just say they got a workout to the point of not working anymore.
0: My goodness gracious me. Stay there, Tim. Nick Leggett.
2: Yes, I mentioned before I had a couple of stories. I had a 1981 brown Honda Civic that I was given. It was given to me by my great aunt, one careful lady owner, and then me, which wasn't. And had a cigarette lighter. And I, as a late teen, I smoked in those days. And had a couple of, you know, running off the road kind of incidents at being distracted by, you know, like lighting the cigarette and then too much of the tobacco staying on the thing and causing a whole lot of smoke. And yeah, I mean, they were dangerous too. You know, it's not just the touchscreens, it's, you know, the cigarette lighters as well, as we've just heard as well.
0: Before we go, Tim, did the Datsun 1200 have an ashtray?
5: It did, yeah.
0: Good on you.
5: There was never anything in it, though.
0: No. Hey, what happened to the car? Did he keep it? The old Datsun, because it'd be worth a bit of money now.
5: No, I had it when I was pretty young, so they he got a few dents and things in it from reckless driving. So I wound up selling it for not much.
0: What colour was it?
5: It was orange.
0: Yeah, of course it was. The Datsun 12. Very good. Hey, nice to have you, Tim. Good on you. All right. How interesting is this? Mike says, my dad was asked to stand for National by Muldoon for the Hoonua seat. he declined because although he was a National Party supporter, he refused to always follow the party line if he thought differently. Because of that, Winston Peters started in politics, says Farmer Mike. Matt says, I have a distinct memory of sitting in the valley in my cricket whites waiting to head off on a Saturday morning and was making my debut for a rep team. What was playing with the cigarette lighter and it modified my thumbprint forevermore. I was never selected for a rep team again.
1: Oh, no.
0: So a person listening, an inbuilt cigarette lighter literally changed his life. Oh, my goodness me. Mm-hmm. All right, it is 7 away from 7 here on the panel. Nice to have you coming this evening. Well, this is a bit different, this one. You might have heard of a film called Fitzcarraldo, a man who's determined to transport a steamship over a mountain in the Amazon rainforest. Have you seen that film, Anna?
1: I have not.
0: It's pretty cool. Anyway, a month ago, some Roskill Rovers decided to do the very same thing with a couch, a Mission Impossible of sorts, and hike a couch up and down the pinnacles. And Jadzia Pine is the crew leader for the Roskill Rover Scout crew. Jadzia, welcome to the panel.
6: Thank you. Yeah, I can't say we did anything as amazing as a steamship, but the couch was an effort.
0: Oh, it's close enough for the panel. I mean, I saw the pictures, and here you had the couch, two long sticks, one on either side of the couch, and you're both carrying it, you know, sort of old school styles. What inspired you to do something as crazy as this?
6: Well, we were given a challenge to push our limits, and one of our crew members came up with the idea on one of our planning meetings to hike a couch up, do something really random.
0: And you did it.
6: And we did.
0: Yeah. So, look, how many people did he have carrying the couch?
6: It was just the two guys most of the time, but me and Rose, we were their handlers. We helped them manoeuvre the couch up if we got into a sticky spot.
0: My gosh. The things you do, Anna.
1: Oh, there's an amazing scene from Friends when they're trying to move a couch up a flight of stairs and Ross yells, pivot. Did you have to yell pivot at any point?
6: Yeah, I said it quite a few times.
0: By the way, is it Jadzia?
6: Yeah, Jadzia.
0: Jadzia. Nick Leggett, have you done anything as conquering your fears as this?
2: No, I'm. You have my respect. I'm interested to know, did it push you to your limits?
6: I think the length of time it took pushed us pretty well. It took us 7 hours.
2: Wow.
6: It's generally a 3-hour walk.
0: How heavy is the couch, Jadzia?
6: They weighed it last night. It was 50 kilos.
0: There we go.
2: Wow.
0: That's quite something, Anna, isn't it?
1: Yeah, did you have a wee sit when you got to the top? A wee sit and a drink on the couch?
6: Well, you see, it's actually quite convenient to have a couch while you're having a break while hiking. So we all sat on the couch every now and then.
0: What kind of reaction did you get from other hikers on the track, Jadzia?
6: Well, we were actually joining a scout group. We were following them up, and they kept warning all the hikers coming down, oh, there's a couch coming. And they're like, you're kidding. And they've come to us, and they're like, we were told about you. You've been foretold. They were quite entertained.
0: I mean, a big part of this, Nick, is this idea of, you know, doing something outside your comfort zone, isn't it? A bit of team building, a bit of, I guess, a bit of collegial spirit. There's the lighter side, but also there's also a side where, you know, you work as a unit, don't you?
6: Yep.
0: Nick?
2: Yes, and, I mean, that's really what Scouts is about, isn't it?
0: Yeah.
2: And getting people together and building that camaraderie over something challenging. Do you think, are you going to set other challenges now? I mean, and what impact did it have on you as a sort of a group?
6: Yeah, we have a few ideas for some more challenges. Nothing too concrete right now. But I think as a group, the four of us, you know, the shared trauma of taking the couch up and down, the length of time definitely connected us together more.
0: Amazing. What about you, Anna, growing up? Were you part of, because I was never a part of Scouts. I was never a part of Boys Brigade. But did you do anything like that? Did you do Girl Guides or Scouts when you were growing up?
1: Wallace, I did Pippins, and then I was asked to leave.
0: How so? Playing with a cigarette lighter?
1: Probably smoking ciggies out the front. No, I did brownies, and I never graduated to Girl Guides, which annoyed me because I thought they had a better uniform. But I wasn't brownies / Girl Guides material.
0: Okay.
1: I wasn't very well behaved.
0: Yeah, okay. I kind of want to hear more.
1: Well, yeah,
0: I'm hearing
1: maybe
0: the music
1: one
0: coming
1: day.
0: In. Hey, Jadzia, kia ora, thanks for joining us. And hey, what a wonderful panel to you. A lovely Friday panel, great feedback tonight. Nick Leggett and Rafferty Connell going out with a bit of Power Battle Friday. Thanks to my producer and boss, actually, Ali Ventura. And hey, have a great Friday. Stick around, there's more to come on RNZ.

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1: RNZ News at 7 o'clock. Pamarie, good evening. I'm Karen McCarthy. 16 medical centres run by health provider Omni Health are being reviewed, with the company already under the microscope over staffing levels and patient safety. Omni Health is the parent company behind the Pahia Tour Medical Centre, where seven medical staff have resigned, and also runs the Dannevirke Community Hospital in the Tararua district. Tony Wai, who is CEO of the public health organisation that manages the clinic contracts, says the review covers a range of areas, including standards and time taken to see patients. He says the PHO's role is to make sure the medical clinics are safe. The Christchurch City Council says tsunami sirens are being removed because they weren't a reliable way to warn people in an emergency. The 45 tsunami sirens will start to be removed from next week, with the council instead asking people to rely on their own judgment in an earthquake and mobile emergency alerts. The council's emergency manager, Brendan Winder, says an independent review showed the sirens were not the best way to alert people about tsunamis.
2: The sirens have been removed because they are unreliable, they rely on power, they're no good in the wind, and people don't know what to do when they hear them. So our reports told us very clearly it's time to get rid of the sirens and be consistent with the rest of the country.
1: Brendan Winder says the mobile alerts offer better coverage. Pharmacists will be able to prescribe a greater number of funded medicines from today. Associate Health Minister David Seymour says people living in rural areas or communities with higher health needs often find it difficult to get immediate GP appointments. He says pharmacists can now provide funded medicines for pain and fever management, oral rehydration, conjunctivitis and common conditions such as scabies and head lice. Mr. Seymour says it will take pressure off the health system and reduce the cost of doctor visits. The United States has urged European countries to tap their reserves of diesel to help tackle a global shortage that's caused prices to soar. President Donald Trump has said he would consider banning US diesel exports. The BBC's Achana Shukla reports.
3: If the proposed US diesel export ban does kick in, it certainly affects the supply of diesel, particularly in the UK and the EU, both of which are now discussing should they be releasing the strategic stocks, because that's something that President Trump has also indicated at, saying that he is asking the European Union and other countries to release their strategic stocks. And it is crucial because the UK particularly is very heavily dependent on imports of diesel, about a third of which comes from the United States. So if this proposed ban goes through, it will directly affect prices at the pumps.
1: The Labour Party says National's new energy plan is an absolute fizzer. National's released a 9-point plan to increase competition and bring down power prices. It includes permitting privately owned transmission lines and reviewing lines charges. But Labour's energy spokesperson Megan Woods says New Zealanders are sick of being told cheaper power is just around the corner, and National's had 3 years to deliver. She thinks it's another grab bag of ideas and excuses and more promises to fix things later. Auckland police are asking for the public's help to identify a woman who's been taken to Auckland Hospital for treatment. Officers were alerted on Monday when concern was raised about her welfare. She's estimated to be in her late 30s to mid-40s and was wearing a black jacket, purple pants and pink jandals when she was found. Police believe she may be known to people in Auckland's CBD. Competitors from more than 20 countries have converged on central Otago for the World Gold Panning Championships. The 49th annual event is being held at Cromwell Racecourse, with 150 of the world's fastest panners facing off in troughs of water, racing to extract tiny flakes of gold from buckets of gravel. Event organiser Megan Ide says there's a high calibre of competitors, including a strong New Zealand team. It's the first time New Zealand has hosted the tournament. Ms. Ide says organisers have worked tirelessly to pull it off.
4: We're actually really proud of ourselves as a committee of a very small committee of six, having been able to put this event on for our worldwide competitors.
1: The championship wraps up tomorrow with the finals and a medal ceremony. That's the news.
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1: The short forecast from Met Service to midnight on Saturday, Northland to Taranaki, including Coromandel, Bay of Plenty, Taupō and Tamaranui. Cloudy with the odd light shower, scattered rain spreads from the south tomorrow. Taihape and Whanganui to Wellington, cloudy with a few showers about the Tararua range, rain tomorrow, clearing in the afternoon. Gisborne to Wairarapa. Fine at first, rain spreads north in the morning, followed by isolated showers. Marlborough and Nelson, cloudy, with rain tomorrow morning. Buller to Westland, rain or showers clearing from the south tonight or in the morning, then fine. Canterbury and Otago, except Clutha. Scattered rain, clearing Otago tonight and Canterbury tomorrow, fine spells increasing. Clutha, Southland and Fiordland, partly cloudy with isolated showers, clearing to fine tomorrow afternoon. And for the Chatham Islands, cloud increasing this evening with showers in store tomorrow. It's 7:06.
7: Nice to have your company, Wallace Chapman here on RNZ National. Very soon we have Country Life. Bit of response here, a bit of feedback from the panel. By the way, you can go and listen back to the panel on Apple and Spotify. Listen and follow. It's always a live show, but if you don't catch it live, you can actually go online on Spotify or Apple and you can check it out there just at your leisure. And the question of the day was, so going back to memory lane really, can you recall the days of the inbuilt cigarette lighter in the car? Here's just a couple more. Yes, one rainy day when I was stuck on the Holden station wagon outside the Fernhall pub with my cousins, all of us under 12, my four-year-old cousin experimented with the hot cigarette lighter and made a seared replica of the hot part of the in front of the bench seat, the hot part in the front bench seat with it. As the seats were plastic, it melted a clear lighter-shaped hole. The cousins then sat on top of the hole on the way home. Wow, what a story. Another one here. My Hilux 2006 has a cigarette lighter. It also has a six-stacker CD and no screen. Still going strong, says Ewan in Hawera. Another listener says, my mother allowed me to use the cigarette lighter in the car to pretend to light my Spaceman lollies. And I'd be very earnest about it and pretend to have one on hand on a steering wheel while having a Spaceman lolly in my mouth while lighting it with the glowing red-hot cigarette lighter that had just popped when it was ready from the dash after having pushed it in. What else do we have? Yep, my Chevy Blazer has a cigarette lighter, but you will only see it when you open the ashtray, go figure. Wallace, the first car I recall driving my parents having had both side doors hinged from the middle. I still recall at the age 7 trying to reclose my front door after Dad had started driving and seeing the road race away below me as I was swept outside. Maybe not something we should bring back, huh? Very good. All right, it is 7:08 on RNZ National. Well, this week, Country Life gets some tips from the coming season from drought-hardened farmers, and they meet a flower grower turning blooms into bouquets and balms.
8: G'day and welcome to Country Life. I'm Duncan Smith.
9: No mai, whakarongo mai, kita aotai whenua. Lovely to have your company. Ko Sally Rounder, ho. Today, spring's here, but what do flower farmers do in the winter months? Janina's in Nuhaka to find out.
8: Anisha's at the Clash of the Colleges, where fencing wire and farm motorbike skills are all part of the competition.
10: So you're going to hold that wire here. Okay. Now go down to the ground, up to the sky, yeah, heaps of time. Okay. Yep, no, and then, okay. Yep. It's one of the best of the day.
11: Oh, thank you.
9: And later, farmers gather for tips on how to prepare for El Nino.
12: We have an A to D lever system where we just keep pulling levers all the way through. So it's just letting younger generation know that there are people who develop farming systems to deal with these sort of environmental effects and how to do that.
8: But first, to a wrap of news from RNZ's Rural News Team. An academic is warning against punishing farmers over the landmark EU trade complaint against New Zealand. An agricultural academic says New Zealand farmers are not lagging in their efforts to reduce emissions by investing in better genetics, feed efficiency, pasture management and technology. Lincoln University adjunct professor Jacqueline Roweth says it's very concerning for the sector that overseas activists or Green Party groups are gaining influence over trade policy. Dutch environmental group Both Ends has alleged New Zealand has broken its climate change promises made in its free trade agreement with the EU. Professor Roweth says it's an anxious time for farmers.
13: It's most unfortunate for activists to start running a campaign across the hemispheres based on what they think they understand, but not always what they do understand. And from the farming community, I am directly involved in that, as well as academia and science. We are doing everything we can to reduce greenhouse gas emissions, particularly per bite. So what people care about individually, low emissions production without affecting food production overall.
9: However, Canterbury University political scientist Professor Bronwyn Hayward insists it's an issue New Zealand needs to take seriously.
14: If it wasn't this Dutch group, it would have been another organisation. For example, Client Earth, which is a major legal environmental organisation based in the UK, had put out a scathing memo that had gone to all countries about New Zealand talking a big game internationally but rolling back its own local climate pledges.
9: Bronwyn Hayward is concerned about the risk of brushing the case off, particularly in an election year when politicians are busy campaigning.
8: A US beef industry representative says there's ample opportunity for New Zealand beef. Right now, the US beef herd is at its lowest level since 1961, just over 27.5 million cattle. Kent Backus from the US National Cattlemen's Beef Association says President Donald Trump's focus on beef prices has dented the confidence of his members. It comes as the US government waived the outer quota tariff for 300,000 metric tons from countries like Brazil.
15: This was designed to try to lower beef prices. Unfortunately, it was unsuccessful in doing that, but it did succeed in lowering cattle prices. This sent a major shock to cattle futures. We've seen some historic limits for multiple days because it's just feeding a lot of uncertainty into the marketplace.
8: Kent Backus says America is still likely a year away from herd rebuilding. He was speaking at the Red Meat Sector Conference in Wellington this week.
9: And New Zealand farming industry representatives are set to present their case to the US over its investigation into lamb exports soon. Back in July, the US government requested the International Trade Commission launch a safeguard investigation into US lamb imports. Though the probe was not specifically directed at New Zealand, representatives from Beef and Lamb and the Meat Industry Association engaged legal representation in Washington, D.C. to support its involvement in the investigation. Meat Industry Association Chair Nathan Guy told those at the Red Meat Sector Conference they would present to the panel in a few weeks' time.
8: Milk processor Synlait's financials are in the red for a fifth year. It revealed a $75.4 million loss for the previous financial year. There are hopes a renewed focus on the South Island should help a return to profit. Board Chairman George Adams says the current focus is on Synlait's farm suppliers.
16: The key thing for us is to make sure that we deliver an outstanding result for our farmers. And today we announced, I think, our second highest payout of all time. So that's a very strong result for our farmers, and looking ahead, clearly we want to continue to repeat that.
8: George Adams says a refreshed board has worked hard over the past years to repair the balance sheet.
9: The government plans to tighten rules around some controversial dairy practices. It's announced an animal welfare code to guide best practice when handling dairy cattle. Among the changes are new minimum standards related to feeding, rearing and weaning calves. The code was reviewed by the National Animal Welfare Advisory Committee, a mix of veterinarians, experts and industry reps. Chairman Matthew Stone says NAWAC considered many welfare practices which were important to the public.
17: In particular, there's been a general issue around use of electricity in animals. And in the dairy cattle code, that plays out with electrified backing gates on the yards associated with the dairy, and electromobilisation as well. So those are other matters where there's been specific recommendations made, and some of those now the ministers decided that they should progress towards regulation.
9: But Deborah Ashton of the animal welfare group SAFE says the code doesn't go far enough regarding shade and shelter protections for animals. The new code comes into effect next April.
8: New Zealand trade representatives are pitching our timber in India before the free trade agreement comes into force. Representatives of New Zealand Trade and Enterprise and the Wood Processors and Manufacturers Association attended the Mumbai Wood Trade Show. Processors Chief Executive Mark Ross says there was interest in industrial-grade pine and logs, but also some higher-value construction products.
18: There's a little contingent from the American hardwood and from Malaysia, but we are really put our foot forward and really presented New Zealand pine in a good way. But there was sort of a strong interest amongst a select group of people, architects, younger professionals and specialist importers, seeking New Zealand pine for interior applications, premier residential products, second homes and bespoke construction products.
8: Mark Ross says they are promoting our pine sustainability credentials, consistent quality and natural appearance. The FTA will come into effect in just under a month. It will enable over 95% of New Zealand's forestry exports to head to India tariff-free.
9: Scientists are exploring new products to try to make use of a natural byproduct from the winemaking process. Grape mark is a mix of the grape stems, stalks and seeds left over from the crush, and New Zealand makes about 50,000 tonnes of it each year. University of Auckland's Professor Paul Kilmartin says the team's trying to understand demand for products that can be made from chemical compounds extracted from the waste.
19: Types of specialty papers and packaging. You know, we're interested in supplements, medicinal, nutraceutical properties of some of the elements as well. But wherever we can make use of horticultural waste streams to replace some of those oil-based plastics, all the better.
9: The government's also funded another piece of research to recycle grape lees, the liquid byproduct from the fermentation tanks used in winemaking. Marlborough's Brigato Research Institute has received a nearly $3 million primary sector growth fund boost towards a project to convert the lees into a soil product with added compost and biochar.
8: And lastly, politicians on the election trail went head-to-head on rural issues this week. The 2026 rural issues debate saw National, Labor, ACT, the Greens and New Zealand First representatives discuss hot topics in the rural sphere in front of a live audience. The emissions trading scheme, tax, wilding pines, freshwater targets and more were deliberated on at the event. And that's a look at the rural news for this week.
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9: Spring is a time for floral blooms, but there's plenty of joy to be found with flowers, of course, even in the winter months. Our producer Janina Schwanaker is with herbalist and flower farmer Kelly Doyle near Nuhaka. It was a fairly muddy path as they made their way to see the then dormant garden.
21: My father, he fixed up this house from falling down.
22: And so this is the mission house, is he?
21: Yeah, the Presbyterian mission house. When my mum and dad came out from England, it was basically sitting on the ground and he was a builder.
23: Nuhaka, a small rural settlement on the border between Hawke's Bay and Te Tairawhiti, is full of meaning for Kelly Doyle. The old mission house where she lives now is also her childhood home. Her parents planted many of the big trees that surround the property, and it's clear Kelly's inherited her green thumb from them. She's started her own flower patch and potion room.
21: This is what the children call the flower park.
23: Wow.
21: And this was, when we moved in, it was just a blank.
23: It's so much bigger than I expected even as well.
21: Yeah. The land total, including the river boundary, is about 3 acres. We started off by planting out in natives because we wanted to have the hillside sort of stable, but we also wanted somewhere for our grandchildren to be able to run in the bush and not get lost. And so there's little paths all through the bush and they just...
23: For Kelly herself, the flower park has become a welcome place for respite. She grows all types of flowers, tulips, Iceland poppies, roses, calendula, anemones, snapdragons, carnations, cornflowers, ranunculus and foxglove. And in a paddock over the road, dahlias, wildflowers and sunflowers.
2: I've always loved flowers and I've grown flowers wherever, and I started to use them as sort of like my mental health.
23: Just to be out working side and working with colour and beautiful growing things, living things.
2: I teach full time, and so to be able to come and grow flowers, and then I was taking flowers to school for the kids to make into bunches, and then I'd go around the village dropping them off because I had so many. And then I got approached by the Nuhaka shop to, why don't you come and sell some flowers in here? So that's where the $10 bunches started from.
23: From the Nuhaka store, Kelly's gone on to sell flower bunches from the bookshop on Wairoa's main street and from a stall at her front gate. Kelly deliberately keeps the posy prices low as a way to give back to the community.
2: I've always been a believer that if you have to give your time. If everyone gave a little bit of their time to the world, then the world would be a much better place. So I guess that's how I give my time. To be able to hear that people who wouldn't normally be able to give flowers to someone, they can come and buy flowers once a week to brighten up their house. And then, people who come and they come from all over the place to pick up a little cheap bunch of flowers. A lot of families that come back and they go to unveilings or they visit the cemetery.

0: they built the house.
1: It smells so lovely as well. It
0: smells like
1: dry flowers.
0: Yeah.
1: This must be a very happy space to come into.
0: It is. It's a very healing place.
2: Here, during the winter season, Kelly works with dried flowers saved from the summer months. Here too, she makes her potions, lotions and balms as a certified herbalist.
1: What are you working on in the potion room today?
0: Yeah, dried flower bunches. So all things that I've grown and hung up in the... I've got another shed where I hang that up, but we won't show you that. That's just full of junk. But yeah, putting little $5, $10 and $20 bunches together, things that I've dried over the course of the summer. And then it just means that I can keep playing.
1: Yeah.
0: Because flowers are very, very therapeutic. I want them affordable too, so that other people can get that therapy.
2: Giving back to Nuhaka is important for Kelly, who grew up here. It's home to just over 200 people, many who she teaches at the local school.
0: The most amazing thing about Nuhaka is the people. It's like no matter what colour you are, how old you are, where you live, where you're from, everyone's an auntie, a nanny, a cousin, brother, a sister. It's like we're really tight. We've got a really strong, what would we say, Nuhaka tanga as well at in the village. The Nuhaka way of doing things where people look after each other. And a good example was Cyclone Gabriel. We were the fire station and the people there got into action to make sure that there were people being looked after, that people had food, people had generators. Just really, really big community spirit.
1: Everyone really rallies around each other.
0: Yeah. The Māori community is really, really strong. And I guess that's where we get a lot of our awesomeness from.
1: How long have you been teaching for?
0: Too long. about 30 years.
1: Wow. And always here at Nuhaka, I imagine you've been at some other schools too.
0: It's funny, when I finished my training, I started at Nuhaka. They needed someone for under a term. So I came back and so that was my first job. I've taught at Linton Army Camp School. I've taught at Hill Neath School in Wairo, Te Aho School in Wairo. And then I did a stint for the Blind and Low Vision Education Network and taught all around the country and at Hōmai in Auckland. And now hopefully I'm going to finish my career back in Nuhaka where I started.
3: That was Kelly Doyle speaking to Janina Schwanaka from her potion room in Nuhaka. She says the garden's bursting to life now and potion-making ingredients are being harvested in abundance.
4: Getting kids excited about agriculture. That's the aim of the Clash of the Colleges event. Producer Anisha Sathya headed to the competition in Christchurch to see how it worked and who was there.
5: Alrighty.
6: Maddie, you got that? I'll just even come, we'll be in the background.
7: My first name is Maddie and my last name is Bellinger and I'm from Wood End School.
5: Who's here from Wood End School? How many students?
7: We've got five teams. They'll have four people in them, so about 20.
5: Is this the first time that you've come to this event?
7: Yes.
5: Yeah. It sounds like that's a siren. Are you fencing now?
7: Yeah.
5: Do you mind if I join you for some fencing?
7: Yeah,
5: is that
7: okay?
8: Fencing, as in wire wrapping. One of the 16 modules on offer here today at the Canterbury Clash of the Colleges. It's a lively scene that spans the length of a green paddock at the Arion Farm Education Park in Christchurch.
9: Safety first.
7: Safety first.
8: Students, some who've travelled from as far as Timaru and Marlborough, rotate between stalls on the field, trying their hands at farm-related tasks. There's distinguishing wool types, changing ute tyres, firearm safety, and fencing. Coaching Year 8 Maddie through this module is Diamond Fencing's Chris Adams.
5: And you only get about, 10 minutes with each group?
9: It feels less than 6 minutes for 8 people, yeah.
5: What do they actually have to do once they arrive here?
9: Glasses on, first thing, safety first. Grab a bit of wire and then come to a post and with only having, by then you've probably only got 5 minutes to teach, you know, 4 to 8 people. So then straight into it and yeah, just try and show them the technique and not show them but explain the technique while they do it and see how they go.
8: Time for the kids to bend some wire.
9: Yep, and then come up here. So you're going to hold that wire here.
7: Okay, there.
9: Yep.
7: Yeah.
9: With your other hand.
7: Oh, with your other hand.
9: And with this hand.
7: Yep.
9: You're going to go up.
7: Up and over.
9: Yep. And through.
7: There.
9: Through the middle. Perfect. And then what you want to do, now come under and then go down to the ground. Go down to the ground with that one. Push down, down, down. Yep. And then back up.
7: Other side.
9: Yep.

0: around you. You're on that nice and tight.
1: Yep. And then what you gotta do, push that up and kink this one.
2: Push that up and kink this.
1: Yep, nice. Bit. Yep, perfect. And then see how that stays like that?
2: Yep.
1: And what you wanna do, three nice and tight wraps.
2: One.
1: Yep. Two.
2: Okay.
1: Yep, come back up. Keep going up. Yep. And what you wanna do? And then turn that and then go down to the ground. Okay, now go down to the ground, up to the sky, down heaps of time. Yep, no, and then, yep. So you're gonna go like this.
2: Oh, okay.
1: Yep. Real fast.
2: I did it!
1: Is this one of the best of the day?
2: Oh, thank you.
3: A fence post over, teammate Evan McSherry has a go at the fencing too.
1: And then back up, yep. And then down to the ground, up to the sky. Real fast. Perfect.
2: Good job.
1: One of the best. Who do you think won that?
2: Definitely me.
1: I think they're pretty close. There's not much in it.
2: Yeah, they look pretty much
4: yeah,
2: the same.
4: Yeah, they do look pretty similar.
1: Surprisingly how actually some of the young ones actually, they actually getting it pretty fast and yeah.
5: Is this your first time coming to
1: First time here, first time here, yeah.
5: Will you be back?
1: Yeah, if I get the call up again. Yeah.
3: The Clash of the Colleges is run by AgriFutures, an education startup that aims to spark interest in the food and fibre sectors among young people.
6: This is the fourth land-based training Canterbury Clash of the Colleges. We've got schools coming from Geraldine and Timaru in the south through to Seddon and Marlborough in the north. And it's been created to create and inspire kids into ag and hort, into food and fibre.
3: Daniel O'Regan, General Manager of AgriFutures.
6: We're pan-sector. Every sector is pretty much represented here, and every year we swap in and out different modules. So we're testing students' knowledge, but we're also getting students outside their box of thinking. There are so many different careers available in the food and fibre sector. Forestry's here. You've got a Ford Ranger tyre change. They're part of ag as well, you know. There's a fencing module, diamond fencing over there, gumboot throwing with the red bands, and a whole heap of others. It's just about awakening kids' minds about what's out there and what skills are needed.
3: AgriFutures runs free days out like Clash of the Colleges, but also provides in-school learning material, reviewed by members of Massey University's School of Agriculture and Environment.
6: So with AgriFutures, when we were set up, we realised that it's tough for farming families out there. There's a lot of expectations, and we can't compete with rugby, netball, that sort of stuff, out of school activities. So we created something that was in school, didn't put pressure on families, but worked alongside the curriculum. So we've got a teacher advisory board that helps us out. We create modules for high schools to use in the classroom. And then here is just it's a competition. Keep them inspired. They select their own teams. We normally give them about 6 months to come up with teams, and then we register and run it. And just about every organisation that's here is here to do it for free. Companies giving up time to spend with kids to inspire them to come into the sector.
3: Standing with Daniel is Tessa Bamford, a Year 12 student at Darfield High School.
7: I started competing when I was in Year 9, and I just really loved it, being able to compete in something that I want to go into in the future, and like getting experience of different parts and testing all my skills in all areas of food and fibre and agriculture. So I live in Darfield. I don't live on a farm, but a lot of people in my family have farms, and I've always been around agriculture, and it's always been something I wanted to go into.
5: Within your school, do you have other students who are also quite keen on this? Or?
7: Yeah, like there's a fairly big following at Darfield because we've got a in-school rural college program, then we have a on a Friday whole day Tauira Rural Academy where we like get to go on farm and do lots of practical stuff, and that's really like there's a lot of people who want to do that.
5: Things like this are a bit of a trial by fire. You get to do a lot of things all at once. Do you think it is a good glimpse into what is available in the primary sector for people once they leave high school?
7: Yeah, like I think it's a good like just you can dip your toe in if you're not in agriculture currently, or you like don't really know what it's about but you want to find out more, and you can just like have a wee go. There's lots of people around to support you, and like the activities are all really designed for kids. It's really suited to young people.
5: And having done this, what do you see in your future? Do you see the primary sector?
7: Oh yeah, I definitely want to go into agriculture. Sheep and beef would be something I'd be really interested in doing, like a farm cadetship or going to Lincoln. That's sort of where I'm looking to go into the future.
5: Would you farm here in Canterbury? Or?
7: Yeah, that would be something I'd just with my family being here and stuff, but I'd certainly like to go outside the area to get more experience, but yeah.
3: Tessa is part of a student advisory board for Clash of the Colleges, who help curate an experience that actually serves the teens. Here's Daniel again.
6: We set it up because we have a secondary school teacher advisory board, so you know they tell us what they want the kids to learn, and then you got industry saying this would be a great idea for a module, so we take that to the teachers and the teachers tell us whether it's going to work. But we've never really had that group of youth that have experienced it, done it, and looked at it from their perspective as to what learnings they can take from it and how much fun each one was. We try to add in different modules each event. We add in at least 3 or 4 new ones. But you know, if you've been doing it, you know, 5 years in a row, you will hit a few that you've done before. And so we're trying to keep it fresh, but not totally overhaul each event. And what the youth advisory board is going to do is just help fine tweak it and make sure it stays relevant to the kids, because that's the next generation, that's the ones who are going to be working on Farm and Orchard. Potentially we could get them to look at the in-school modules. At the moment we'll focus on the Clash, because that's the one that, well, it's the one they really like, you know.
3: Let's wander around the paddock now and see what's around us. In one corner, students learn how to class wool.
0: So the first one is staple length. Is how long that is. And a bit about that can indicate the price when the buyers look at it. The next one is yield, the next bullet point. So this refers to the percentage of clean wool obtained after removing contaminants. The colour for the next one. So as you can see with the 4 different samples here, this is a lot whiter than the other ones. So that can indicate pricing and the different breed. And then for the last one...
3: On the other side of the field, a flurry of motion around a grey ute, specifically around its front right wheel.
4: And start jacking it up.
8: Do you want to have your lock
4: here?
9: Yeah.
4: Right. And you keep on jacking until you get it off, clear off the ground. Just a wee bit more, and you should be about right there. The wheel's moving now. Okay, so start taking all your wheel nuts off now.
3: Another group from Wood End School put their heads together to get the wheel off the ute and then put it back on again.
9: No, don't keep on doing that. It's not a ratchet.
8: And now maybe try to spin it off.
9: Spin it off?
8: Yeah,
9: like actually take that off.
10: I'll put the wheel back on.
8: We're locking. Instead of lifting it with your arms, use your foot to lift it and then use your hands to steer. Use your foot to lift. Yeah, oh yeah. Bow help. Nice.
10: Is it on?
8: Bring it this way a bit more. Wait.
10: Keep looking.
8: Look out. You got to use your foot. Is it lined up?
10: Oh, no. Keep moving forward.
3: There are some sillier modules, like hobby horsing and gumboot throwing, but among them are important ones that teach on-farm safety. Juan Lozano, a tutor at the National Trade Academy, tests the motorbike safety knowledge of a group from Christchurch Boys High School.
11: The following parts of this motorcycle way. The front brake, where the front brake is.
12: Clutch is always on left, isn't it? So over here.
13: Yeah, that's
14: on the right.
11: Okay. Rear brake.
13: Down.
11: This one. Kill switch.
13: Kill.
11: Right there. It is also called
13: that
11: stop switch.
13: Yep.
11: Normal switch to turn the bike on and off.
14: Right here.
11: No, normal switch.
13: Oh, normal.
11: Or is also the key switch. Yeah, and then the gear shifter.
14: Down here.
11: Yeah, that's perfect, guys. Now this is the practical size of this module. Can you please show me and tell me how to properly use the helmet?
13: You gotta explain.
14: Put it on your head.
11: Yeah.
14: Make sure the little back thing fits, you know.
11: Yeah.
14: Then get this, so it's like. Not strangling you.
15: So you've got 2 fingers underneath.
11: Yeah, that's perfect.
15: So you've got to go.
13: Get those 2 fingers in there.
11: Yeah, that's
13: it. And then that's the safest the helmet can be.
14: And then this is like a V.
11: Yeah, and besides the helmet, which other PPE you need to use?
13: You can use high-vis gear.
11: What else?
14: Close-toe shoes.
13: And gloves.
11: And gloves, yeah, as you can see here. Okay. Can you please show me and tell me how to properly start a motorcycle? What you need to check first?
13: Okay,
15: gotta check.
11: But use your helmet.
13: You,
11: and then just turn the motorcycle on, please.
14: Check that it's in neutral.
11: How you check that it is in neutral?
12: Move it forward and back if it doesn't move.
11: Yeah, but if you have the neutral light here. Yeah.
14: Yeah, it's got a light. It's in neutral.
11: And then what is you need to
14: click
11: do?
14: The button.
11: Check the heel switch.
14: Yeah. Yeah, put this kickstand up.
11: Yeah.
14: And then turn the switch on.
11: And then just
14: clutch in.
11: Yeah.
14: And click the button.
11: Yep. That's perfect.
3: As the Clash in Clash of the Colleges implies, it's a competition. Geraldine High School won the senior championship, and Craighead Diocesan won the intermediate and junior divisions this year. But more than handing out trophies, this event whets the appetite of farming curious students like Year 12 Tessa Bamford. As the end of their time at school draws near, events like this encourage New Zealand's young people to consider a future in the primary industries.
16: Producer Anisha Sathya at the Canterbury Clash of the Colleges. You heard from Daniel O'Regan, Chris Adams, Juan Lozano and Tessa Bamford and a few of the students at the event.
17: G'day, I'm Chris Shaw from Rural Edge Contracting and Dog Training. So we're just east of Whareama in the Wairarapa and this is little Miley. 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
18: Next, I'm taking you to meet some old hands at dealing with drought. Farmers are getting and giving tips at a community hall in Wairarapa sheep and beef country. On a wet spring day, farmers have gathered indoors. The beef and lamb field day has been pushed inside to discuss how to get ready for the effects of an intense El Niño this season.
19: Yes, which is a little bit ironic given that it's been raining this morning and we had to bring a speaker system in case the rain was too heavy on the roof.
18: Farm consultant Hannah French is here to help farmers understand what to expect. Farmers like John Booth.
20: A month ago we were starting to let it get a little bit dry and then everybody started talking about El Niño, so it started to rain.
18: Outside the grass is pumping, lambing has gone well, but around the room farmers are already thinking about what they'll do if the season turns dry. For some that means revisiting lessons learned over decades of summer droughts.
20: Myself being an older farmer, I kind of tend to think of it as some of the summers we used to have many, many years ago. And I guess the biggest concern is for maybe younger farmers or newer farmers to the industry who haven't experienced an old man drought.
18: As El Niño gathers force, climate scientists are expecting drier, windier conditions and spikes in temperature in northern and eastern parts of New Zealand. It's tipped to be one of the strongest events since 1950. Here's the latest climate outlook from Earth Sciences New Zealand.
16: Peak El Niño conditions are expected to occur during the austral summer of 2026-27, with the potential for this event to have significant impacts.
18: And that means challenges ahead for these Wairarapa sheep and beef farmers, although present conditions mean farmers are in a good position to respond.
19: We're in a really good space this year with ewe condition, with scanning percentages. We've got a lot of lambs on the ground and a lot still just coming through in those later lambing areas. We're up about 10% on scanning. Early docking numbers are looking pretty good. So we've been working through a lot of those levers that people can pull just to get in front of the season, really.
18: For Willie Falloon, dry summers aren't unusual. He farms near Gladstone in South Wairarapa, and he's spent decades adapting to seasons where feed can disappear quickly.
21: We get dry most years, so farming a dry season for us is probably happens most years. It's just to the extent of how dry it gets. So we've had to build resilience in our business, flexibility in our business to be able to farm in a season where we grow 7 tonne or we grow 2,500 to 3,000 kilograms of dry matter a hectare. So It's quite large contrasts.
18: So what are you worried about this particular weather pattern that's coming at us?
21: I think we'd be stupid to take it, not to take it on board and make some plans and set up some really robust business plans around it coming. At the moment, it feels like we're going to get a reasonably good spring, which will make it a lot easier because we can set up our feed crops and at least get our stock through to weaning. If it's going to get dry from here, it looks like it'll be more of a summer autumn drought than a spring drought, which is easier to farm for.
18: Over the years, Willie's built what he calls levers into the business, different options he can pull before a drought starts making decisions for him. But he aims to protect the stock that will generate production in future years, his capital stock, while being prepared to reduce other stock numbers where necessary.
21: We've spent 30 years creating levers in our business through mistakes we've made. So, you know, we have an early lambing mob so we can get rid of ewes early. We can sell them with lambs at foot. We can early wean them and kill the ewes and put the lambs on crop. So there's a heap of different options. We have an A to D lever system where we just keep pulling levers all the way through. So it's just letting younger generation know that there are people who have developed farming systems to deal with these sort of environmental effects and how to do that. We also have 30% of our stock on our farms that are trading stock, so they are there as a flexibility to be able to get out of it any time we feel a grass pinch.
18: Another lever he pulls is around choice of feed crop for his stock.
21: We've talked to our agronomist. We generally use different crops, but this year we're going to go with a kale plantain mix, which is it's a bigger seed, which helps easy to germinate if moisture is an option, I've generally found. And the other thing is that we can carry big tonnages forward into summer and autumn if we need them. If we need to feed ewes on them and stuff like that, we can have a 6 or 7 ton crop to be able to feed ewes on and manage that feed a lot better if we need to. Whereas our chicories and stuff, you can't carry such a big yield into the dry.
18: The common theme is flexibility and being proactive. And this year, with prices strong, some farmers aren't waiting to see what happens. Robert Hickman, who farms sheep and beef on the coast near Castle Point, has already moved.
1: We've probably taken a bit of a leap early and we have sold quite a lot of stock. We've sold about 25% of our mature cows, scanned in calf, just to reduce our numbers. We've sold all of our non-replacement weaners, so all our young steers and any heifers that we wouldn't keep for next year. And we've sold all our BUs, which are our non-replacement ewes with lambs at foot. So that's probably reduced our total carrying capacity by about 30%.
2: A lot more than normal this time of year?
1: No, not normally we would be planning to feed all our lambs through the summer on summer crops, fatten them through to finishing early next year, you know, between February through to June, July next year. So we've decided to forego quite a bit of that purely on the concern that we don't want to get stuck and, you know, be doing fire sales on stock if it does go bad over summer.
18: That's something echoed by Willie Falloon.
21: You do not want to be the person who holds your stock through to the bottom of the market. It's a simple thing that if it gets dry, stock prices will come back. Meat companies will pull the schedule back fast. So, you know, just keep making decisions. Don't put everything at risk and just make sure you are, if you're happy with it, don't be greedy. Just take the money and move on to the next thing.
18: Robert's into his 8th year farming at the coast.
1: I think destocking, especially when prices are good like they are, is probably the best lever to pull. My concern is that maybe I've gone too hard too early. Who knows? We'll know in 3 or 4 months' time. I do come from Australia and farming in northern Australia, where we also get our fair share of droughts. It's much more complicated here because there are a lot more variables, but I have sort of grown up with an understanding that the best drought decisions are early drought decisions.
18: Not everyone's reducing stock numbers to the same extent, but for those around the district, the message is consistent. As farm consultant Hannah French says, make your decisions early, put them on paper, and know which actions you'll take before conditions deteriorate.
19: What we suggest to a lot of our clients is to just write something down. If it's on paper, you can think about it. When the chips are down, you just go back and look at what you decided you were going to do when you're in a good headspace. Those things will change throughout the season depending on ewe weights, condition, how the crops are looking, what the pasture covers are doing, how much rain we've had, how wet or dry it is, how much wind we've had. All those things will change. So we're really just trying to figure out what's right for your farm system, what are the early things that you can do, what are the things that you do later in the season. We had quite a few people put nitrogen on in their pre-lamb fert mixes this year because they've got more lambs with a higher scanning percentage, so they've been able to feed those lambs and those ewes better, looking at getting a heavier weaning weight and getting more lambs out the gate at weaning time. So looking at making some tweaks there. We're in really good pricing at the moment, so we've had quite a few people thinking about exiting some R2 cattle early, whether that's a store trade or whether they're feeding a bit of supplement like palm kernel or baleage to bring the kill forward from, say, December, January into kind of that October, November sort of timing. So there's some early decisions that people have already got in place, but we've also got some that are going to be coming through later in the season, which will be around weaning dates, it'll be around managing condition, it'll be deciding how many store sales to make at weaning time with the lambs, it'll be feeding crops or whatever those other levers might be.
18: And Hannah points out the lessons learned from previous droughts.
19: We've noticed a lot through our drought files that the people who deal with droughts the best are the ones that actually keep their capital stock numbers pretty consistent, and the reason for that is because they can be profitable at the other end of a drought. So maintaining the capital stock, which might be grazing off, it might be a bit of supplementary feeding, but pulling the trade stock lever and exiting trade stock is certainly one of the early levers and probably the earliest lever that most farmers would pull.
18: And are you recommending people get their supplementary feed sorted early?
19: Yeah, any early decision's a good decision. We heard from Willie today, he has baleage in his system most years. If you think that you're going to be needing baleage, getting a plan in place to get that on farm early, whether that's a contractor, some people might even feed some paddocks of their flat paddocks to get some baleage cut themselves. We know that if you book supplement early or if you make that decision early, it's quite often a lot cheaper. Even grazing cattle out, if you're booking that in now, it tends to be a bit more affordable than if the chips are down and our backs are against the wall, we kind of have to take what we can get. But if we know that that's going to be part of our system and it's part of our plan, then getting that in place now will actually generally work out cheaper in the long run.
18: While there are plenty of farmers in the room who've been through droughts before, there are others facing the prospect of their first serious dry spell.
5: My name is Renan Gray.
18: What was the reason for you coming?
5: Just to kind of gather some knowledge about what to kind of do to help decision making. I'm just new to the district, so I don't know the environmental factors and climatic changes and stuff here. So it's just more knowledge and trying to be proactive and not reactive.
7: My name is Taylor Smith. I work under Rhiannon. Everybody has a different way of how they prepare for a drought, and the reason I come today is so I can have the skills and communication to back up the two managers on the place where I work. So when we do get to the stage of having to pull the handbrake and destock or shuffle things around, I know what my role will be. I'm just the one that helps put the plan into play and back them up, and that they have the support when they need it.
18: Talk of drought often centres on stock numbers, feed budgets and rainfall. But as the conversation develops, another theme surfaces. How do you look after the people making those decisions month after month? Here's Willie Falloon.
21: When it carries on for too long, it's really important you catch up with your neighbours and your mates. And like we said, one of the things we do is we get three or four of our neighbours together, we hop on a side-by-side, we take a few beers with us and we go for a trip round and we look at each other's farms and help each other make decisions. Because I've found that when it's been going for a prolonged drought, you actually get tired and probably make some fundamental mistakes, whereas if your neighbours come round your farm with us, they see them a lot easier than you do yourself being in the detail every day. So it's really important you keep the community and your mates and talk to each other and just make sure everyone's safe and healthy and aren't getting too stressed.
18: Baker Ag consultant Hannah French has some tips too.
19: We had a local farmer at one of our discussion groups a little while ago who has farmed through a number of droughts, and he said, and his wife actually probably brought it home more, stock are resilient through droughts, but people often aren't. So keeping your like in touch with your mates, if you've got someone who's usually pretty chirpy and they're starting to not get back to you or not be at as many things, just keeping in touch with that's really good. That's where our discussion groups are awesome, because monthly we're catching up, and you often, when times are a bit tough on your own farm, you don't realise that maybe it's not as bad as you think, and just getting out around other farms and catching up with other farmers can make it a bit easier to actually say, hey, we're not as bad as I thought we were.
18: The idea of checking in with neighbours comes up repeatedly. Prolonged pressure can wear people down in ways that aren't always obvious. And it's something the Rural Support Trust sees regularly.
0: My name's Sarah Donaldson. 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
18: Among Sarah's tips was recognising and handling heat stress and stroke in working dogs and people, rugged up today in woolen beanies.
0: It's much easier to have these conversations and get people thinking ahead of time when they have got less pressure on them. You know, they're really good at planning, often planning around our farm management and stock operations, etc. And so it's just trying to harvest that same idea about, you know, our own well-being and resiliency, really.
18: If you're in a good mindset, how much difference can that make in handling a really bad drought?
0: Oh, huge. Absolutely huge. I mean, that's probably the number one thing. Or, you know, if you're on the other side in terms of who's come through with the least impact, the people that have a constructive, healthy mindset about things and just, you know, keeps them in a not even necessarily positive, but just in a constructive kind of way to approach things. And you know, our mindset affects our thinking, like I talked about in this workshop, and our thinking is very much the biggest influence on what we do and on our whole emotional state. So mindset is, you know, sets us up or sets the kind of ground rules for that, really.
18: Many of these farmers are still dealing with damaged fences and slips from the heavy rain and floods in this region over the winter.
0: People, there is a thing called event fatigue. If it keeps coming and coming, you know, it does get tough at times to keep, you know, fronting up to that and remaining constructive, because, you know, it just, yeah, that's normal also to feel at times, you know, a bit overloaded from all of that.
18: After a day spent talking through options, plans and contingency measures, the advice from those who've lived through plenty of dry years, like Alex Kyle, is surprisingly simple.
6: My biggest tip, just take it in your stride. Don't overthink it. And look, I think at the moment it's probably been talked up a bit too much. But just be conscious and pull your levers, get your ducks in a row and pull your levers as you go. My son's doing it now, so I'm not in control. But my first level is always lambs at foot. And get your crops in the ground early, organise your grazing, make sure there's feed, hard feed to buy. You know, just sort of sound out the market out there. Yeah, you just forward think. Plan, but don't overthink it. Yeah.
18: And the big one, don't leave the decisions too late.
21: Well, I think that plan on the wall for some of these younger guys and stuff, you're seeing it every day, you're living it, and tick it off and celebrate the successes that you're making. You know, procrastinating is not a good option in a drought.
18: South Wairarapa sheep and beef farmer Willie Falloon. You also heard from Baker Ag farm consultant Hannah French, farmers Robert Hickman, Rhiannon Gray, Taylor Smith, Alex Kyle and John Booth, who's also with the Rural Support Trust and the local fire brigade. And lastly, Sarah Donaldson, also of the Rural Support Trust. They were all taking part in a beef and lamb field day looking at preparing for El Nino. Well, that's it for this edition of Country Life. Thanks for joining us. You can check out photos of some of the stories you've heard today on the country page of RNZ's website, rnz.co.nz.
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1: RNZ News at 8. Kia ora, good evening. I'm Todd Zahner. Lawyers for the Tennessee death row inmate Krista Pike, who has survived two lethal injections, have urged the state's governor to commute her death sentence. The convicted murderer is now in a critical condition in hospital. The BBC's Ione Wells reports from Nashville.
2: It's been an extraordinary turn of events here in Tennessee. The state that tried to kill Krista Pike twice then took her to hospital to try to save her life. Her lawyers don't know the extent of damage to her brain, as her medical information is confidential. We still also don't know what went wrong during the attempted execution. A curtain was closed for a period, shielding Pike from view before an ambulance arrived, although witnesses recall hearing her say that she felt like her arm was going to burst. It's still unclear if Pike will survive.
1: Just over half of Europe experienced very strong levels of heat stress at times this summer. It's according to the European Union's Copernicus Climate Change Service. It says the 52% of the continent exposed to very strong heat stress this northern summer was the highest on record. Heat stress occurs when high temperatures and humidity prevent the body from cooling itself through sweating. Copernicus defines very strong heat stress as conditions that feel like a temperature of at least 38 degrees. An American congressman has urged Starbucks to close its first stores in China's Xinjiang province, calling it a morally bankrupt decision to do business there. China denies widespread accusations about abuses of the province's Uyghurs, a mainly Muslim people, saying its policies there are aimed at combating terrorism and religious extremism. Starbucks opened its first two stores in Xinjiang's capital, Urumqi, this week. John Molinar, who chairs the House of Representatives Select Committee on China, says it's a shocking decision by a company that prides itself on social responsibility. A person died after a falling from a cliff at Cook's Beach on the Coromandel Peninsula this afternoon. Emergency services were called to Purangi Road just before 6. The death will be referred to the coroner. Master electricians and electrical inspectors say a regulations U-turn removes a dangerous practice before it becomes embedded. The government's reversed a rule change that lifted a ban on putting a switch or fuse into mains power earthing systems. The industry bodies says this restores safety at a time when more households are installing solar, batteries and electric vehicle chargers. They say they'll work with the Ministry of Business, Innovation and Employment, so that any future changes to earthing systems are informed by people who design, install and inspect electrical work every day. A study has found primary and intermediate school children enjoy visual arts and music more than drama. The Curriculum Insights Program has also found that nearly all schools offer kapa haka. Our education correspondent John Gerritsen reports.
3: The national study assessed 4,500 children and surveyed their teachers last year. It found a majority of students agree they enjoy each of the arts disciplines. Year 3 students liked visual art most, while Year 8s and Year 6s enjoyed music most. Drama was least popular, a third of children said they didn't like it. The study found schools were better prepared to teach visual arts than the other arts disciplines, especially dance. Most schools ran a school production, most had a choir, and most intermediates had bands.
1: Competitors from more than 20 countries have converged on central Otago for the World Gold Panning Championship. The 49th annual event's being held at Cromwell Racecourse, where 150 of the world's fastest panners are facing off in troughs of water, racing to extract tiny flakes of gold from buckets of gravel. It's the first time New Zealand's hosted the tournament, which wraps up tomorrow with the finals and a medal ceremony. And in more sport, round 10 of NPC rugby, with Southland hosting Northland in Invercargill half-time. It's 14 all. That's the news.
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1: And stand by for the man who took up jogging to add years to his life and already feels 10 years older. Emil Donovan on Nights in just a moment after the short forecast from Met Service through to midnight tomorrow Saturday. Northland Taranaki, including Coromandel, Bay of Plenty, Taupo and Taumata Nui, cloudy periods with the odd light shower. Scattered rain spreading from the south tomorrow afternoon and evening. Taihape and Whanganui through to Wellington, cloudy periods with a few showers about the Tararua range. Rain tomorrow, clearing in the afternoon. Gisborne to Wairarapa, fine at first. Rain spreading north tomorrow morning and afternoon, followed by isolated showers. Marlborough and Nelson, cloudy periods, rain tomorrow morning. Buller to Westland, periods of rain or showers, clearing from the south tonight or tomorrow morning, and then fine. Canterbury and Otago, except Clutha, scattered rain, clearing Otago tonight and Canterbury tomorrow, and then fine spells increasing. Clutha, Southland and Fiordland, partly cloudy with isolated showers, clearing to fine tomorrow afternoon. And at the Chatham Islands, cloud increasing this evening with showers tomorrow. RNZ National funded through New Zealand On Air, 8:30.
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6: Thank you, Todd Zahner.
1: Pleasure.
6: Are you much of a jogger, Todd?
1: No, not at all. I've never been a runner or a jogger. Mm-hmm. I used to run around a cricket field for some years.
6: Oh, that's right. That counts. That counts.
1: I guess so, but no, never a jogger. What about you? I mean, you're pretty fit. You're a golfer. I know that.
6: Oh, once upon a time. No, I'm not a golfer. I'm definitely not a golfer. Sometimes I subject myself to the pain of walking around a golf course hitting a ball.
1: I see.
6: But I most certainly wouldn't describe myself as a golfer. I mean, I'll tell you what, Todd. I once upon a time, I did used to be fit and relatively firing and fast,
1: I'm
6: running
1: 66.
6: Around.
1: Look, I'm 66 or 67% of that. F and the T is an A instead of an I.
6: Right. Yeah, well, yeah. But the thing is, when you are out of practice, you know, going for a jog, it does have some brutal effects on the body, doesn't it?
1: I can't do that anymore with my body. I can walk. I like walking.
6: There you go.
1: Yeah, I'm a walker. As such.
6: There we go. I like
1: Rosanna,
6: that,
1: really.
6: Yeah, indeed. All right, thank you, Todd.
1: Thank you.
6: Catch you next time. Very good evening, by the way, to you out there at all. Welcome along tonight. It's Friday night. Here on RNZ National, Emil Donovan with you till midnight. Great show coming up for you as well. We're going to meet the woman in, how long? About half an hour. We're going to meet the woman who's trying to find a forever home for quite literally hundreds of thousands of buttons, which she's somehow found herself in possession of. Hundreds of thousands, maybe even a million buttons. She might actually have a million buttons. That's at around 9:15. We're also speaking a bit later this hour to singer and songwriter Verity about how she ended up on a Chinese reality TV show celebrating music from around the world. And speaking of music, after 9, of course, the Crown Prince of Music, the fiendish Finn Johansson himself is here to tell us some stories, to play us some new music as well, as is usual for a Friday. Good vibes Fridays here on Nights. You can flick me a text anytime you like. Tell me what you're up to this weekend. Perhaps you've got an event to promo. What's going on in your neck of the woods that you'd like other people to know about? 2101 is the text number. nights@rnz.co.nz is our email address, and you can find a full rundown of tonight's program on our website, rnz.co.nz/nights. But we are starting with, well, a topic that's fascinated people for a long time. Are you someone who is logical, analytical? Perhaps you find yourself philosophically drawn towards spreadsheets? Or do you find that you're a bit more creative and in tune with your emotions, perhaps dominated by your emotions? Well, for years we have been told that these traits might well just come down to whether we are more left-brained or right-brained. We see these in those personality type quizzes, and perhaps even in the way that we might describe ourselves. But how much of that is actually true? Well, Dr. Sarah Halliwell is a senior research fellow at Curtin University and the Perrin Institute, and in a new piece she's been looking into where this idea came from, left-brainedness, right-brainedness, why it stuck around, and what our brains are actually doing. And Dr. Sarah Halliwell joins me on the line now. Kia ora to you, and thanks so much for your time.
7: Thanks for having me.
6: Left-right-brained people. What a great topic this is. Well, I mean, first of all, perhaps you better tell us where this theory or this sort of public understanding that right-brained people are creative and left-brained people are boring losers came from in the first place.
7: Sure. So we have to go back more than 150 years to a medical doctor who was treating patients in France who noticed that people had specific deficits with their language and with their speech. When he autopsied these people and looked in their brains, he noticed that they all had damage in the same area. So that was in the left side of the brain, and we now call that Broca's area after that doctor. So it goes back a very long time when we could isolate for the first time language to that specific part of the left side of the brain.
6: Right, so we managed to sort of isolate language to the left side of the brain, and then what? We made wild inferences about how the rest of the brain worked.
7: Pretty much. There was another study not too long after where they were looking at epilepsy, and one of the early treatments for people who had very bad epilepsy was to cut the connection between both sides of the brain. Mm. And when they did that, they could see, well, we can see now how some functions like language are on the left side, and other things like how creativity or our nonverbal body language type cues tended to be more isolated on the right. So that's really where the science became a bit of a myth. There were a few articles. It became a very popular and well-known theory, where we took these little nuggets of science and blew them out and extrapolated them to be more generalised statements about our personalities.
6: Such is the curse of science, I suppose, that in some way it will be simplified and spread like wildfire. But, I mean, the idea that some people have a more right-brain dominant or left-brain dominant, I can see how this would appeal to people because, of course, it uses the left-right that applies to our hands. And while we all use both of our hands for various kinds of tasks, some of us prefer one. Well, we all have a dominant hand as well. Do we have dominant sides of the brain? Is it that simple?
7: We do, but not in the way that we tend to think. Right. So some people have, all of us use all of our brains, but some people have more language on the left side. So some people will have language entirely on the left side, and some people will use a little bit of the right side as well. And same thing for other skills that are what we tend to think of more typically in the right side. Some people will be very right-brained in that way, and some people will use a little bit more of their brain. But it's not in the way that we think about it in terms of our personalities, although we really like to think about that and identify with these traits and see them within ourselves when we say, oh, I'm a left-brained person, or I'm creative, I'm a right-brained person.
6: And I guess there must be some kind of, there is a kind of utility to that, isn't there, in that, you know, our self-perception can be important to our sense of well-being and I suppose our sense of inclusiveness as well. You might think, I am a right-brained person, and that says a whole lot about how you perceive yourself in one sentence.
7: Absolutely. And we like to identify in these ways, and we see these traits. And the key is really that none of these traits are negative, but they're positive in different ways. So we might really identify with, you know, for example, I'm quite logical. I like to think of myself as a left-brained thinker because I have these kinds of traits in myself. I'm not as creative as others. And so it really is a way we can identify ourselves and have commonalities with other people. And sometimes then once we have these labels, we tend to nurture those skills.
6: Mm. Yeah, I feel like the right brain has way better PR than the left brain, though. You know what I mean? Like, there is kind of there's like a romance attached to right-brained people. When actually the world needs logic, Sarah. The world needs rationality and analysis, I would put to you.
7: Absolutely, but it sounds less fun, doesn't it? You know, being creative and emotionally intuitive, Sounds much more like the kind of person you want to hang out with on a Friday night, doesn't it?
6: Well, it does strike me that actually creativity, in fact, is something that by its nature is very difficult to understand. I mean, is that true on a neuroscientific level?
7: It is, yeah. And there have been further studies that have looked at creative thought and creative processes, and they've put people in a particular kind of brain scan called a functional MRI scanner, and they get them to have these creative thoughts and creative ideas and actively sort of think creatively and look at the parts of the brain that are involved. And for most creative people, we're using lots of different parts of our brain and integrating different areas of the brain in sort of synchronized function as well.
6: Yeah. And I suppose as well, it strikes me that, you know, there are certain jobs that you might associate with being left-brained people, for example, accounting. But of course, Sarah, there are some pretty creative accountants out there, aren't there?
7: Yeah, definitely. And there's lots of people who work in more right-brained jobs that are sort of creative type jobs like advertising or arts and things like that, where they do need to strategize and they do need to plan and things like that. So we're always using the different parts of our brain at all times.
6: Why is it advantageous for different parts of our brain or for certain sort of, I guess, skills or capabilities to be contained in different parts of the brain? Why is that an efficient way of the brain doing something rather than it all being everywhere all the time?
7: Well, we don't know for sure, but our evolutionary biology colleagues and anthropologists have ideas that this would have let us do two things at the same time. So as humans, we can do lots of different things at the same time. We can sort of multitask, but we can do some of these more innate things. So when we were back in our caveman days, it would have been things like looking for food and watching out for, you know, things that are going to attack us at the same time.
6: Okay. Is this specific to humans? Does it apply to animals as well?
7: Yeah, it absolutely does apply to animals. It applies to some insects and other invertebrates. It applies to lots of different animals. So we think this is really an evolutionary thing that helps compartmentalize different kinds of activities and let all kinds of animals and all kinds of creatures do things at the same time with their brains.
6: Just finally on this, you know, I see before it is perhaps the curse of science to find something out and for that something to then be simplified into a sexy single line and for that line to then spread across among billions of people across, you know, multiple generations. That is the curse of science. But it also strikes me that even if it's more complicated than right-brained people are creative, left-brained people are logical, it's that framing isn't really, well, I don't know, what do you think? It doesn't strike me that that's doing much harm necessarily, that it is an oversimplification, but sometimes oversimplifications are okay, so long as they're not hurting anyone.
7: Yes, I agree. It's a nice way to think about ourselves, and it's a nice way to describe our personality and our interests as well. So even though you're not specifically or strictly using that side of your brain to drive those kinds of traits, it's a nice, simple way to describe yourself and your interests, which is nice, and it doesn't harm anyone. You're right. Mm.
6: There's always more to it, though, isn't there? And these rabbit holes, they're fun to go down. Dr. Sarah Halliwell, lovely chatting to you. Thanks so much for your time. Appreciate it.
7: Thanks for having me.
6: It's Dr. Sarah Halliwell, who's a senior research fellow at Curtin University and the Perrin Institute. Sue has sent me a text. I'm very analytical, says Sue. And I have lots of fun with my spreadsheets and lists. I admire people who are gifted in the realm of spreadsheets. New Zealanders, generally, I think, have done pretty well at the World Microsoft Excel Championships. Ben, our sound engineer, is narrowing his eyes. He's not sure, I think, whether I'm joking. The World Microsoft Excel Championships are a big thing. And I'm pretty sure that we have had, if not some world champions of the Microsoft Excel World Championships, certainly some people who've done very well for themselves. You will find, someone else says, people operating on the right side of the brain creatively get paid a lot less and find it much harder to get full-time work. Meanwhile, Matt has sent me a text. It continues to fascinate and irritate me, says Matt. How somehow many like to juxtapose creativity against so-called logic. Logical. As a professional creative practitioner of about 35 years, I can assure you, says Matt, that although we get up to crazy things without logic and analysis, not much would be realised. Quite right, Matt. Quite right. I suppose that's why both the right and left sides of the brain are equally important, even if one is maybe romanticised a bit more than t'other. What do you think you are? Do you think, well, maybe that's a bad way of asking it actually, what do you think other people would say you are? More of a right brain person or more of a left brain person? I'd be interested to hear from you on this one. 2101 is the text number. knights@rnz.co.nz is our email address. We're chatting in a bit to Verity, a singer based in Hamilton initially, but who found herself representing New Zealand on a Chinese reality singing competition called Silkway Star. That's at about half past. And then a bit later on, we're chatting to Hannah Bennett, who is the founder of Thread Lightly, who runs community events and who recently found herself somehow in possession of the upper estimate that Hannah provided us was around 1.2 million buttons. So a lot of buttons, put it that way. Hannah is trying to find homes for these buttons, which is a tall order, and is here to chat a bit about that. But right now it's 20 minutes past 8 and we're going to talk about trains. Tomorrow, New Zealand's biggest model train show pulls into Christchurch's Carl Stadium. Think detailed miniatures, live layouts, New Zealand railway history brought to life. And joining me now to tell us all about it is the show's marketing manager and floor manager, Flynn Bailey. Flynn, kia ora to you. Welcome to the program.
8: Hey, g'day. How you doing?
6: I'm doing pretty good. How are you?
8: Pretty good, thanks.
6: Tell me about your relationship with model trains, first of all, Flynn. When does it begin?
8: Oh, well, to be honest, it started when I was about 5 years old, but I got into it seriously when I was about 10 after coming along to one of the train shows.
6: Uh-huh. What was it about the train that spoke to your soul?
8: It's a good one. For me, honestly, I just love the miniature models and replicating the beautiful scenery we have around the country in that miniature form.
6: Right. So, because this is the interesting thing about it, isn't it? It's not just about the train. I mean, the train's the star of the show, but it's about everything. It's about detail.
8: Oh, absolutely. Yeah, it is.
6: Tell us a bit about the show tomorrow. What sorts of things are going to be on display?
8: So on display, we've got over 20 layouts from all over the country. We've got over 20 traders and vendors. We've got local Ice Cream Charlie and many other good brands coming along. There's so much to see, so much on offer.

0: leftovers from the imagination, yeah. and also quite a lot that are, you know, replica.
1: Yeah. What about the environments that go, you know, in the background, I suppose? Like, how are you making the trees and the grass and the buildings that go around them?
0: Yeah, well, look, there's so many ways of doing that. You know, back in the old days, it started off with just like paper, cardboard, twigs. But nowadays, there's a lot of 3D printing being done and laser cutting. There's so many methods, though, yeah.
1: How much time and detail and attention, rather, goes into these layouts, like bringing them together? Like, I mean, I suppose how long is a piece of string? As you've said, you know, everybody's going to be different and there's a wide yep. spectrum. But are we talking hours, days, months, weeks, years?
0: Oh, yeah. Well, look, honestly, you could throw out a little diorama together in a matter of 5 hours. But a lot of these layouts take anywhere from 6 months up to, we've even got ones that have taken 20 years to build. It's really about how much time and effort and detail you want to put into it, yeah.
1: Have they come largely from people's homes and basements, or have some of them actually been set up, especially in the stadium?
0: Yep. So we've got quite a few that have come from people's garages, but also lots of our layouts are from local clubs around Canterbury and the country. Then obviously there's a couple that is so big that they can only come out really at these big events.
1: Can you tell me about them? Like, where do they live normally?
0: Yeah, well, I think they live sort of everywhere yeah. and anywhere. I know there's one we've got here which lives in a warehouse for most of the year. Yeah.
1: Right, so you say they can't live everywhere and anywhere. So it's sort of huge warehouses, is it, where people go and sort of construct them bespoke and then they kind of hibernate waiting for a huge event like this?
0: Well, yes and no. They can live anywhere and everywhere because they could be in a garage, a bedroom.
1: Right, I see what you mean. Right.
0: Yeah.
1: I understand. How big is the model train community in New Zealand?
0: Oh, crikey. Honestly, it's hard to put a number on it. My team was telling me that I should say there's a lot of closeted model railroaders out there.
1: Yeah,
0: But I think it's probably safe to say there's at least over 10,000 in New Zealand.
1: Why do you think closeted? Do you think that there is a certain stigma attached to being into model trains?
0: Yeah, I think in particular in days gone by, there was a bit of a stigma.
1: I feel like not so much anymore, right? It's kind of live and let live.
0: No. These days it's very much like kids love it. And so more and more getting into the hobby, yeah.
1: Why do you think we find trains so endlessly fascinating?
0: It's honestly hard to put a single word to it. But yeah. I mean, like, I think you'll find most say that they're just pretty fabulous pieces of machinery. And they're just all around us, you know?
1: Is it just the models for you? Or were real sort of, you know, locomotives in it, kind of like the gateway drug into model trains for you?
0: Yeah, honestly, yeah. I always love going down to, like, Ferrymead Heritage Park and, you know, seeing the old steam train. That was very much a way of how I got into it, yes.
1: Especially when you're a kid, eh? It's sort of like, whoa.
0: Absolutely.
1: Does anyone know? Does anyone else know about these things?
0: Yeah.
1: No, I'm just, sorry, I'm being the internal monologue of a small child there, sort of being, you know, just kind of having their mind completely blown by their first sight of a train.
0: True, yes.
1: All right, Flynn, how many people are you expecting to come along?
0: We're expecting anywhere between about 4,500 and 6,000 people this year.
1: 4,500 and 6,000 people, fantastic. And where can people find out more, Flynn?
0: CrossstretchTrainShow.co.nz or on our Facebook and Instagram pages.
1: Great stuff. Flynn Bailey, thanks for your time, appreciate it.
0: No worries, cheers, bye.
1: That is Flynn Bailey there talking about New Zealand's biggest model train show, which is happening at Christchurch's Cowell Stadium. The time is coming up to 27 minutes past 8 on RNZ National. We're going to be talking very shortly to Verity. Let's have a thematically appropriate song first, though. It's by the Doobie Brothers. It's not. It's by Ozzy Osbourne. It's called Crazy Train.

0: Star International. Crazy Train by Ozzy Osbourne from the 1980 album Blizzard of Oz. What a title that is. It is 28 minutes away from 9 here on RNZ National. We are chatting a bit later on to Hannah Bennett about coming into possession of hundreds of thousands of buttons unexpectedly. But right now, lots of Kiwis, of course, have represented Aotearoa on the world stage, the Olympics, to the Commonwealth Games, the World Cup. But what about representing us in a televised singing competition in China? That's where Waikato singer Verity found herself recently, representing New Zealand on a show called Silkway Star. This competition, it's quite interesting, took off in Kazakhstan. First season, I think, was in 2025. The idea of is sort of using music to bring different countries and cultures together. It moved this year to China, where Verity joined singers from 11 other countries for its second season. Now back home in Auckland, Verity joined me earlier today in the studio here in Auckland.
1: Hello.
0: It's nice to have you here.
1: It's lovely to be here, it is.
0: You've had such an interesting kind of year, right?
1: I have. My only goal for this year was to like play my first festival. Uh-huh. And I got that in February. Yeah. And then like basically since then, I've just been doing other cool random stuff.
0: Yeah.
1: Yeah.
0: I mean, talk to me a bit about like your early life. Like what's the earliest kind of musical or singing memory that you have?
1: I literally don't have any early memories that don't involve music. Uh-huh. I've known since I could like comprehend a thought that music is like what I've wanted to do. I think my like family can attest to that. Like I would not shut up.
0: Yeah.
1: And I would just be singing all the time. I've always been super, super passionate about it. I've always like written music. It's always been like my escape. So I think it's more than like having an earliest memory. It's just like fundamentally like who I am.
0: Did someone teach you to sing?
1: No, right. I feel like, so this is something I've actually wanted to do like this year, is get singing lessons and kind of just work on looking after my voice and like doing things more, a little bit more technical to like, you know, look after that longevity for being a singer. But no, I've done musical theatre growing up. Mm. I think that would probably be where a little bit of my like some technique has come, and then, you know, every now and again I have had a singing lesson or two, but I've never like had a singing teacher.
0: That's
1: so it's just been, I think, because my music comes very from like a passionate place. It's all like emotional and like that kind of thing. Yeah. So I feel like that's more what's driven it rather than like technique.
0: It's interesting what you say about wanting to get singing lessons now. I suppose, like, I understand the element about like wanting to protect your voice, but some of the idiosyncrasies in terms of how you've taught yourself to sing, you don't want to lose, right?
1: No,
0: that's what makes you special.
1: I could not agree more. That is like why I've almost been like nervous and put it off for a hot minute, because I'm worried about that. And like, for example, if I was to get trained by a musical theatre singer, I don't know this because I haven't really done it, but I would feel like, you know, there's a style of musical theatre singing. I think I would need to be like trained by someone who almost specialises in pop, so I can still kind of keep my tone and keep my like Verityisms, if you will. But also, I think I've just hit a point where I'm so passionate about this and I truly do want to do this for the rest of my life. So I want to make sure that I can and I don't, you know, run out of power in there.
0: Tell me about, so how'd you end up in China?
1: Yeah, that's crazy, right? Vince Harder, he put me forward for this singing competition in China. And he put a couple names forward and they kind of said, okay, this person matches the vibe of what this show is for. And Vince let me know. He was like, hey, this is happening in like 3 weeks. Mm-hmm. You know, this is...
0: Is that how much time you had to prep? 3 weeks?
1: I had such a little amount of time for the amount of stuff that I was like doing. I had such a little amount of time to be like... I remember talking to my flatmates and being like, hey, so I might go to China for like 6 weeks. And they're like, what? When? I was like, yeah, in like 3 weeks. But then it wasn't confirmed until like, I don't know, until like maybe a week and a half after that. I feel like I had like 2 weeks of it being confirmed, if that. I didn't even have a ticket. In my head, I'm always like, it's not happening until it's happening. Yeah. I don't want to get my hopes up.
0: Until you're literally on the plane in the air and it's like, oh, wow.
1: My brain was like, once they've got the ticket, then I know that it's happening for real. Uh-huh. And I got the ticket the night before. So I was like, oh, okay, now it's happening. Like it, or like maybe like the day before. Yeah. It was like really, it was pretty crazy the way it went. It was
0: just, guess I better update my passport kind of thing.
1: Yeah. Well, right. I'm lucky I had my passport from like my trip to LA and stuff. But it was one of those things of like, oh, okay, I need to go into the like visa office the day that I found out on everything like that. It was like really, it was crazy.
0: So Silkway Star is the name of the show. For someone who's never seen it before, who doesn't know anything about it, what's the TLDR of it?
1: Okay, so Silkway Star is basically, there are 12 different countries, and from each country there is a representative judge and a representative contestant. And so yeah, there's 12 judges, 12 contestants, and 10 episodes. I really like the way that this show works, because although it's like a quote-unquote like competition, there's no eliminations, so you really have like such a good opportunity to like show what you've got, and it being, it's a cultural exchange as well, with it being 12 different episodes. It's a cultural exchange. There are 10 different themes of every episode. So, you know, one of the themes would have been a folk song, or like an old song from your country, and another one would be a love song. And I had to sing in different languages. I had to like exchange a song with a different country. So they sung a song, a New Zealand song. I sung a Serbian song.
0: That must have been amazing.
1: Yeah, it was like, I think, so that was like the main reason I wanted to do this, was that it was like, I was thinking about it, I was like, this is like the most insane, like culturally mind-opening thing that I could possibly do. Like, I don't think there's any other thing that I could be involved in that would give me so much access to the music from all around the world. Hearing literally, when I tell you the best of the best from those countries, like every single person who was competing in this competition, my jaw was on the floor.
0: That must be fascinating though, because I, in New Zealand, we are so surrounded by, I guess, Western style pop music and sort of, you know, 12 tone.
1: Yeah.
0: The music that we are used to is the music that we hear, and it sort of sounds right to us. But it's not the only type of music in the world. You were introduced to a whole lot of musical traditions, I suppose, from different countries that you wouldn't really have encountered before.
1: Absolutely. I mean, that is the thing. I think, low-key, in the Western world, we hear a lot of stuff about the Western world.
0: Yeah, right.
1: You know what I mean? Like, we're consumed in that pop culture. And, it was very interesting just being open and learning about other countries and the music that's there. And to be fair, I think a lot of it is, I can hear similarities from like Māori music and other countries and their like cultural elements. You can hear similarities, and maybe that's just like the mana that they have within, like when they're singing a cultural piece from their country, they have that passion behind it.
0: I know that you've played a lot of big stages and in a lot of places in the world, but the scale of this operation was pretty grand, huh?
1: It was crazy. I think because this was such like I didn't have much time to really prepare. It was like I was thrown in the deep end. So I didn't really know what to expect coming into this. I kind of had in my mind like probably like The Voice or like X Factor.
0: Well, that's what I was kind of thinking too, yeah.
1: Yeah, but then I get on the stage, and mind you, like I don't speak Mandarin. I also had 2 weeks to prepare, like properly prepare for this. So I didn't have time to learn much. And I got onto the stage and everyone's talking in Mandarin, and then the stage just starts rising and moving, and I'm like, what's going on? You know, it was kind of crazy. It's just like,
0: really? So it wasn't like necessarily explained to you beforehand just how it was going to work?
1: I had no idea that stage was going to move. Okay. And then it started happening. I think I was wearing heels. I was like, oh, what? And I was just like, okay, yeah, this is some big boots kind of stuff. Yeah. Like, this is pretty crazy. But no, the production of it was crazy. Like, there were so many different things. I also did like an interview that was like my first like introduction to the show. They took me to this like beautiful like forest, like river kind of thing. And there was like, I wouldn't even be able to count the amount of people that were on set. There was like 11 lifeguards.
0: Right, okay.
1: I wasn't even getting in the water. There was 11 lifeguards. Yeah, like they really, I think they did things in such like a awesome like big way that is just like on a different scale than to, you know, what we can do here.
0: You You sang Pokar Kariana.
1: Pokar Kariana, yeah.
0: Man, it's a tune, eh?
1: It is.

0: obviously, we kind of know this because it's the ubiquitous New Zealand song when you're kind of growing up. But then when someone who hasn't heard that song hears it and is struck by the just the absolute inherent beauty of it, you kind of realise we've got something really special in that song.
1: Yeah. You know, that is something that opened my eyes a little bit was that, wow, like, for us, you know, I remember the first time, like, really hearing a haka and being just like, wow, this is, like, so powerful. It's just so powerful, but... Like, I think for someone else who isn't in Aotearoa and, like, doesn't have access to the waiata and the music that we have here, hearing Māori music and New Zealand music for the first time is, like actually quite touching. Like, there were definitely a couple contestants or people that were in the audience that were crying just hearing how beautiful our music is. I think we're so, so blessed. But, yeah, Pōkarikariana, I think... it was such like a perfect song to almost like represent the music that is in Aotearoa, and like I kind of took an approach of I wanted to really stay true to that song, but also arrange it in a way that felt a little bit more modern, and like bringing like the modernness to such a like well known. Beautiful song, like, that kind of represents our country.
0: What was it like, sort of interacting, I guess, with the other contestants?
1: In what way, like?
0: Like, what language did you speak?
1: Oh.
0: Did everyone speak English? Like, was there kind of a rivalry going on? Were you kind of giving each other the side eye, or was it pretty...
1: I was surprised because a lot more people could speak English than I thought.
0: Right, okay.
1: I was thinking, you know, there's no way everyone's going to be able to speak, you know, 100% English. Mm. I think I was the best, like, English speaker. I was the only one who English was my first language.
0: Native English, but yeah.
1: I think. Yeah. But everybody, I think when there's a will, there's a way.
0: Yeah, right.
1: The competition, although it was, like, again, I say quote-unquote a competition, but behind
0: as
1: the
0: you say,
1: scenes...
0: more of an exchange of cultural...
1: I think behind the scenes, like, it did not, at least for me, it did not feel like a competition in the slightest. Like, I would be helping the other girls, and like, for example, my friend Mo, she's from South Africa. There was one time where we were doing a dress rehearsal, and I noticed that her, like, she had such a beautiful set, and her dress kind of like wasn't, I felt like it needed to be more like sparkly or something. I was like, hey, I said to her, I was like, hey, I think your dress kind of like blends into the thing a little bit. And she was like, you know what? I was thinking the same thing. And like, everyone told me it looked great, but I was like second guessing it. And then she had the most beautiful gown. Like, she looked amazing and it really popped.
0: Yeah.
1: So it was like little things like that. Or like, another example is just like, you know, we're all going through it. It's not, you know, it's not an easy thing to be putting yourself in such a vulnerable position of like performing in front of so many people. And, you know, I was having a bit of a moment. I was, you know, struggling in like my confidence and stuff. And I had people just really do their absolute most to genuinely make me feel good up on the stage.
0: I think you're quite an interesting insight into how the music business kind of works now. You are huge on TikTok. Like 500,000 followers, yeah?
1: Yeah, it's pretty crazy.
0: Do you feel that the nature of the medium of TikTok in that you have to grab people's attention instantly, bang, straight away, and then you have to do things to kind of hold that attention?
1: Yeah.
0: Does that kind of like change the nature of the music that you want to do? Like, is this...
1: Oh, that is a really good question. I don't know if it changes the nature of music that I want to do, because I'm like... I'm so in love with music as an art form that I just want to create music, and I love so many different styles of music. I definitely think that I feel like maybe it makes you a bit more strategical with, like, you know, if summer's coming, you might want to put like a summer banger out, and, you know, it's kind of like following those motions. But then also I think it kind of just comes down to I really want to post this and I really want to make this music. I think... Although there are some things that can help you, like, social media-wise, I think you just have to run with your gut and, like, do what feels good for you, because otherwise you're going to get burnt out.
0: Well, I guess music is kind of magic, isn't it?
1: And 100%. Closest thing we have to magic.
0: Trying too hard to understand it kind of misses the point.
1: Absolutely. Yeah. Absolutely. If I'm, like, stressing out about, like, trying to make a song that fits into this mold or trying to make the next TikTok viral song, like, it's just not going to happen because, like... music isn't meant to be like within a box. It's meant to come from emotion and creativity.
0: What's next for you?
1: What's next for me? I definitely, I'm working on an album. that's exciting, and bringing that out and bringing like a body of work out. And then also with this competition, you know, we've actually only got 3 episodes down.
0: Mm-hmm.
1: So there's seven other episodes that are coming out. So I'm excited to see how people take that and how that goes down. And
0: Can people in New Zealand watch?
1: Oh yeah, it's kind of tricky, right?
0: Yeah.
1: I was under the impression that we're getting like a English dubbed version because mm-hmm. the last season did. So I think I'm still like holding out for that. But there's also like a Chinese version.
0: Mm-hmm.
1: But then also you probably won't be able to understand it unless you speak Mandarin.
0: You might, you know, you'll pick up on the communication, as we were talking about
1: exactly,
0: before.
1: Exactly, that's true.
0: You kind of get it.
1: Like, I was watching it with my
0: Maybe there will be a dancing kiwi fruit in there somewhere.
1: Yeah, you know, there actually is. Not a dancing kiwi fruit, but in one of my interviews, there was a little, like, stuffed toy kiwi fruit
0: nice.
1: And, like, sheep and stuff. It's a whole thing. But basically, if you want to watch the show, I will be posting the links on my story, because otherwise you're going to have to search in Chinese, and that's going to be really hard if you don't speak Mandarin.
0: Yeah, thanks for coming in. Nice talking to you.
1: Thanks for having me. I had so much fun.
0: That is Waikato singer Verity there, who recently represented New Zealand on the Chinese reality singing show Silk Way Star. The time is 12 minutes away from 9.
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0: So let's push some buttons. Auckland's Hannah Bennett is the founder of Thread Lightly. And Hannah helps to run community events, which are all about helping people to donate and swap and keep fabric and craft supplies out of the landfill. They have their big thread fest coming up at the end of October, but Hannah may have bitten off more than she can sew here. After taking the call to help a haberdashery wholesaler close down, she's now in possession of... There's a wide range of estimates on this one. It's difficult to count this many buttons. And there's not a huge amount to be gained from being completely precise. The lowest estimate that we've heard from Hannah is around 200,000 buttons. The upper estimate is about 1.2 million. So enter the aptly named Button Fest. Hannah Bennett joins me on the line now. Hannah, kia ora to you.
3: Oh, kia ora Emil, and kia ora everyone listening.
0: Hannah, what have you done here? What were you thinking?
3: Well, I was just excited. I got a bit carried away, let's put it that way. No, it's fantastic. So as you said in your intro, yes, I'm helping a wholesaler wind down their operations. And when I went to go meet them, I thought, it might be a few boxes they want to give me. Turned out it's a whole warehouse.
0: How many boxes are we talking?
3: I counted 76.
0: 76 boxes.
3: And that's about half. So far. So there's a bit more to come. So as you said in your intro, the estimates vary, but this evening we did a bit of maths, me and my husband and my daughter,
0: mm-hmm.
3: and that's where we came up with the 1.2. Obviously, we didn't count every single button. it's a mathematical calculation.
0: It would be a thankless task counting every single button.
3: Yeah, it would be. Yeah.
0: I was speaking to Mallory, our producer, whom you've been speaking to today, and she said that you told her, I'm the words person in this relationship.
3: Correct, yes.
0: Right, so your husband has earned some brownie points, it's fair to say, over the past few days?
3: Absolutely, yes. No, he's very supportive of what I do. Yeah.
0: So, I mean, you mentioned, 76 boxes, that's about half of them. I've never wondered this, and probably would have gone through my entire life without ever asking this question, but are they just loose buttons in boxes? Do they come in little, are they sort of film cling wrapped?
3: You name it. So
0: really?
3: I've got some that are in giant, you know, the really big Ziploc bags you get, the big ones.
0: Uh-huh.
3: They're full of that. So in one bag, but if they're tiny buttons, one bag might have 20,000.
0: Right.
3: You know? And another bag might be big buttons, so it might be only 2,000. But they stack up pretty quick, you know. They're small things, so it's not hard to get 1.2 million.
0: Are the buttons... So if you've got a bag within the box, say you've got a Ziploc bag within the box, will that Ziploc bag have the same buttons in it, or is it all a hodgepodge?
3: No, because it's from a warehouse, they're all the same.
0: Oh, thank goodness.
3: So, yes. So there are some that come in smaller bags, you know, there might be 30 or 40 of them, but a lot of them are... several thousand of the same type. So that's a lot of cardigans or shirts to try and sew. So that's why I'm reaching out to other places to try and give them away. Hence Buttonfest.
0: Hence Buttonfest.
3: What I'm here to talk about.
0: Indeed, yes.
3: Yep.
0: Just before we get to Buttonfest, Hannah, where are they living? Are they living at your house?
3: Yes, they are.
0: Okay.
3: They are in my garage. They're in my lounge. They're under the couch. The kids are stepping over them in the hallway. This is why I've got to have this event meal, because otherwise everyone's going to leave me.
0: Hannah, I've just got this mental image of your entire home just dominated by boxes upon boxes upon boxes
3: pretty
0: of buttons,
3: much.
0: And that's pretty much it, isn't it?
3: Yeah, yeah. But
0: You're a beautiful human being for taking this on. All right.
3: Oh, thanks.
0: Tell us about Buttonfest then. So it's been born out of desperation.
3: But in a good way.
0: Yeah.
3: So what I had started with was doing some sort of open home sessions, and I put out a call on my local Facebook community group and said, hey, look, local teachers, you know, kindy teachers, any teacher, musical theatre groups, charities, come to my house. Basically put it out on the driveway and said, what can I help you find? And people were taking bags and bags of them, but it still wasn't enough.
0: Yeah.
3: There's just so many. So I thought, okay, I need to go bigger. And so I thought, well, I'll approach one of my local community houses, so Highbury Community House, which is Birkenhead here in Auckland.
0: Mm-hmm.
3: And they said, yeah, we'd love to have you. So I've got a room with tables, and I'm going to bring a couple of carloads of buttons, and I've got my lovely mum helping and some other friends. Basically, it's bring your bags and take as many buttons as you can carry.
0: Fill your boots with buttons.
3: Fill your boots, and it's all free. I should underline that. It's no cost at all. No koha. The best thing you can do is take buttons.
0: Yeah, right.
3: That will be helping me.
0: You're doing the world and you a service by taking some of these buttons
3: absolutely.
0: Off your hands.
3: Absolutely. I am helping you. Sorry, the people are helping me more than I will be helping you.
0: I mean, what's the length and breadth of the types of buttons that we're talking here? How small are the smallest? How big are the biggest?
3: I mean, from the tiniest little things that you can imagine, you know, a couple of millimetres, up to really big, you know, like for coats and things. You know,
0: Have
3: one like a statement button.
0: I thought you were going to say the size of a dinner plate.
3: Oh, no, but that would be amazing.
0: That would be amazing, although impractical.
3: No, not that big. No, a bit impractical. But,
0: useful for giants.
3: Yes, exactly. But yeah, everything in between.
0: And everything in between.
3: Yeah.
0: And of course,
3: shapes. Yep.
0: Well, one of the beautiful things, Hannah, about buttons is they don't have to be used for their original purpose, do they? They don't have
3: Correct.
0: To be used for clothes.
3: Nope. Obviously, we need them for practical things like that. But a lot of the teachers have been so excited because, especially the kindy teachers and the primary teachers, they're using them for counters, for maths, for sorting into colours, into sizes. There's so many things you could do. Obviously, art projects as well, collage and that sort of thing. But what I love is that I'm getting resources out to people who, you know, let's face it, schools are not particularly well-funded.
0: Yeah.
3: Everyone knows that. So I'm saving them, or rather the person who's generously donating this, is saving them huge amounts of money just by passing on these resources so they can put that money to something else, you know, to help their kids. So.
0: Maybe I'll throw this out to the 2101 as well, to the Knight's Hive Mind.
3: Sure.
0: What is a use of buttons does not involve clothes? What is a way that you can use buttons that does not involve clothes?
3: I would absolutely love some more suggestions.
0: I would love that too, because I mean, when you were talking just before, that introduced some beautiful ideas to my mind.
3: Yes,
0: 2101, uses for buttons that do not involve clothing. 2101, I'd love to come up with a laundry list here. That
3: Please
0: would be very fun.
3: Do. Yes.
0: All right. Tell us a bit more about Thread Lightly, Hannah. When did you first start this?
3: Yeah, I started in April last year. So it's been a bit of a crazy 18 months. It was spurred by listening to a podcast in the UK, actually, called Check Your Thread, about sewing and sustainability. And one of the suggestions that Zoe, the host, had was set up a fabric swap with your friends. You know, keep the stuff out of landfill, just swap amongst yourself. So I was out on a walk. I thought, oh, great, I'll Google it. Fabric swap Auckland, nothing. And I thought, you know what? This is my moment. This is the universe telling me, you've got to do it. So I came home, told my husband, who's, again, very patient and supportive, and he's like, oh, yeah, okay. Anyway, again, hired a local room in a local community house, Birkdale Community House, again, in Auckland, and I thought, oh, well, it'd be me, mum, a couple of friends, maybe a few people to turn up. 100 people came. And since then, we've had 6 swaps, and we've rehomed about 1.5 tons of fabric and other craft supplies.
0: Wow, that's a lot of fabric.
3: It is a lot. Yep. And if you've ever looked into how terrible textiles are for the environment, it's keeping a lot of really bad stuff out of the landfill. The stats from Greenpeace is that it's 180,000 tonnes of textiles in Aotearoa alone every year go to the landfill.
4: Just in New Zealand.
3: 180,000,
4: wow.
3: Just in New Zealand. And you think, we're a small country.
4: Yeah.
3: And yeah, a lot of that's clothing, of course, not just your offcuts from making clothes, but it's still part of it. So that's my number one goal, is keep the stuff out of landfill. And it's fabric, but it's also patterns, buttons, obviously, that will, you know, anything craft related. But I have a couple of other goals as well. So I call them my paw or my pillars. So sustainability. Number two is accessibility. So it's really important to me that everything is free. It's all donated. So that comes in free and I give it away free. There's no money in here. There's no entry cost. There's just, yep, it's really important to me. It's not even a koha. Just come and take. I'm really passionate about the fact that income, or lack of income rather, shouldn't be a barrier to having a hobby. You know, if you want to have your time out after the kids are in bed or whatever, it shouldn't matter how much is in your bank balance, whether you can afford to go and buy stuff. Come to my events. And as I said, you'll be helping me more than I'm helping you, honestly.
0: You should,
3: number two.
0: I don't know whether you heard about it, but earlier this week we had a chat to the, I was going to suggest that you get in touch with Casey at Westlake Boys High School, because earlier this week we had a chat about the Westlake Boys High School sewing club, and they were talking about needing new sewing machines and always looking for new fabric and stuff.
3: Because they are on my list.
0: Are they really?
3: But I can't, I'm a one-woman show.
0: Indeed, of course.
3: I can't do everything.
0: There's only so many hours in the day.
3: The
0: suggestions, by the way, are rolling through. I've been decorating a plain tote bag with assorted buttons, a lovely meditative craft project, says someone. You can put them around picture frames and plant pots and hats, says Sonia. Jewellery, suggests Bernie. Jewellery can be made from buttons as well, of course. Fabulous. Keep them coming, 2101. We've about a minute left, but Hannah, how can people come and claim some of these buttons for themselves, please?
3: All right. Check out my website. That's where all the information is. Or find me on Facebook and Instagram. That's where all the posters are, all the details. And if you've got anything to donate, please contact me and we will make it happen.
0: Great stuff. In 30 seconds at the end, Threadfest, your other event's coming up this month. What's the deal there?
3: That's a huge fabric swap, the entire hall. Patterns, fabric, haberdashery, and of course buttons. And then alongside we'll be having free workshops, how to sew, fix your sewing machine, that sort of thing, and some demonstrations, and of course cups of tea and biscuit, the most important part.
0: Yes, and of course.
3: Yes, of course.
0: Buttons.
3: Yep. And of course buttons. Yes, I have their own table.
0: Hannah Bennett, good on you. Thanks so much, Hannah. Really appreciate
3: it. That's great. Thanks for your time, Emil.
0: That is Hannah Bennett there, who runs Threadfest and indeed Button Fest. Coming up after the news, Finn Johansson, the Crown Prince of Music, is here to play some music. Stick around. Oh, I missed my cue. Normally there's a little thing that goes to the pips there. Not this time, though. But hey, here's the pips.
5: RNZ News at 9. Good evening, I'm Todd Zehner. The United States has asked European countries to release their reserves of diesel to help reduce global prices, which have soared since the start of the war on Iran. Treasury Secretary Scott Bessent says American farms and businesses should not have to bear the burden alone. The BBC's Achana Shukla reports.
6: Diesel prices globally have gone up post the Iran war, but also there are Ukrainian strikes on Russian refineries that has also led to depleted global supplies for diesel. And in this scenario, US somewhere has become like a supplier of diesel of the last resort for many of the countries. And that is also pushing up prices locally for the domestic consumers, domestic motorists in the US. And it is becoming a big political concern ahead of the midterm elections, and the White House wants to be seen as doing something.
5: ACT leader David Seymour says he can't see why artificial intelligence shouldn't write cabinet papers. Mr. Seymour says he's done dummy runs testing what AI can do in government.
7: We were faced with a problem, and we were told that, you know, it would take 3 years to solve it in government. We were able to formulate a solution and all the documentation for the political process in a very short space of time.
5: David Seymour says AI should be adopted by the government. A climate law expert says the European Union is facing a test of whether it will enforce the climate commitments in its free trade agreement with New Zealand. Client Earth Chief Executive Laura Clark says such agreements are only meaningful if the promises made by countries are actually followed in practice. The complaint's been lodged over concerns that New Zealand's recent policy changes could breach the environmental commitments in its deal with the EU. Ms. Clark says enforcing those commitments is also important for giving businesses and consumers confidence in trade agreements. Christchurch police say they appreciate the strength it took for 15 women to give evidence in a rape case. A 55-year-old massage therapist, Neil Yadeni, has been sentenced to 11 years and 3 months in prison for rape, sexual violation, making intimate visual recordings, and 17 counts of indecent assault. Detective Sergeant Caroline Johnson says the police hope the sentence gives the women some closure, although it cannot undo the harm they've endured. She says there could be more victims and is encouraging any to come forward. The governor of New York State has appointed a special prosecutor to investigate a woman's allegation that she was gang-raped by fellow students at a fraternity house near Cornell University in 2024. Kathy Hochul says she's lost faith in the ability of local prosecutors to oversee the investigation. There's been a public outcry over the failure to bring charges, as the BBC's Nara Torfik reports.
4: Emotions running incredibly high, and Cornell University has said that they support presenting a criminal case to a grand jury, but they have rejected any claims that they failed to punish those involved severely enough or that anyone got away with just writing an essay. But they have also agreed to have their whole process essentially reviewed independently by an investigation.
5: The deadline for Manchester City Football Club's appeal against the ruling that it's guilty of artificially inflating its revenue through sham sponsorship deals expires in the next few hours. More on this from the BBC's Andy Swiss.
8: In their appeal, Manchester City will claim that key sponsorship deals were part-funded by the Abu Dhabi government, not by the club's owners, as the Independent Commission had concluded. City's biggest sponsor, Etihad Airways, are owned by the Abu Dhabi government, and under Premier League rules, state-owned entities are allowed to sponsor clubs. The Commission have rejected this argument from City as untrue and an attempt to conceal the realities of the disguised funding scheme. But City claim the Commission's decision contained clear material errors.
5: Back home, the Warriors Rugby League team is set to open its own retail store inside the country's biggest shopping mall. The official team store, the Wah House, will open next month at Sylvia Park in Auckland. Demand for Warriors merchandise has exploded in recent seasons. And more sport, Northlands travelled south to Rugby Park Invercargill to play Southland in a round 10 NPC clash. After being 14-all at half-time, Northlands won 28-14. This should secure Northland a home finals match for the first time. That's the news.
9: There's a sort of element of Leonardo DiCaprio here in the beach where he survives that shark attack and he comes back ashore and he says, I will not die today.
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5: Back to the man who's cut out to be a genius. Too bad no one has put the pieces together. Emile Donovan on Nights continues in a moment. After the short forecast from Met Service to midnight tomorrow, Northland Taranaki, including Coromandel, Bay of Plenty, Taupo and Tomaranui, cloudy periods with the odd light shower, scattered rain spreading from the south tomorrow afternoon and evening. Taihape and Whanganui to Wellington, cloudy periods with a few showers about the Tararua Range, rain tomorrow clearing in the afternoon. Gisborne to Wairarapa, fine at first, rain spreading north tomorrow morning and afternoon, followed by isolated showers. Marlborough and Nelson, cloudy periods, rain tomorrow morning. Buller to Westland, periods of rain or showers, clearing from the south tonight or tomorrow morning and then fine weather. Canterbury and Otago except Clutha, scattered rain clearing Otago tonight and Canterbury tomorrow, then fine spells increasing. Clutha Southland and Fiordland partly cloudy with isolated showers clearing to fine tomorrow afternoon, and at the Chatham Islands cloud increasing this evening with showers tomorrow. 9:06.
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0: Thank you, John Zane. I didn't actually hear that one, Todd. I didn't hear that one, but Finn Johansson, who's next to me, is ready to throw down like a William Faulkner protagonist at the moment. He's defending my honour. What was that one?
11: Well, it's not bad.
0: The man who's
5: cut out to be a genius. Too bad no one has put the pieces together.
0: It's good. Finn Johansson, that's a good zinger, isn't it?
12: You leave my boy alone. I'm about to throw hands.
0: Don't hate the player, hate the game. No, it's fine. Keep him coming.
5: I only do it because I love him.
0: Because come over here you and love say it. That. Yeah. You know, Todd, you got to cut me down to size every now and then too, don't you, Tom?
5: Occasionally. You know? I am taller than you.
0: That's true, you are. You're a tall man. How tall are you, Todd? 6'2"?
5: No. Probably anywhere between 6 and 6'1".
0: 6 and 6'1". 6'1", 6 and a quarter.
5: You start shrinking after age 40.
0: After age 40?
5: Gravity. Mm-hmm. I think so.
0: Really? Gravity.
5: Unless I sleep 12 hours a day and then you actually stretch out a bit more. You actually grow when you're sleeping.
0: How annoying is gravity? Have you ever thought, gravity. Could do away with that every now and then, couldn't you?
5: Could try. Thank
0: could try, not for long, though.
5: I'll climb up Mount Everest. There won't be as much there.
0: All right, Todd. Thank you. I don't feel... Thank you, though, Finn. Thank you for leaping to my defence like that.
12: Well, now I know how tall he is. I don't know if I'm going to be doing it in the future.
0: You're back on night with Emile.
12: Hey!
0: On RNZ National, Finn's here.
12: Thank you for having me.
0: It's the Emile and Finn 3/4 hour.
12: Pleasure to be here. Please light up the text machine with where you're listening from.
0: Indeed.
12: Want to know that there's people on the other side of that. It's not really a 2D plane.
0: It's not a 2D, no.
12: On the other side of this microphone.
0: It's everything.
12: Yeah. Tell us where you're coming from.
0: Where are you coming
12: from? And we'll picture you when we play you these songs that we've chosen.
0: Indeed. Right. And tell us, and continue to tell us as well, what you can do with 400,000 buttons. Kia ora Emil writes, Gordon, uses for buttons. It could be a new currency, like coins, different sizes and colours for different denominations. We've had that tote bag one. Hamilton, apparently, according to Fiona, has a craft material swap once a month as well after the crop swap. Kushler and Whanganui says making pictures with buttons would be amazingly creative. I've seen something similar done with coloured plastic bottle caps. Buttons would allow more scope, writes Kushler. Dave has sent me an email. Snowman eyes. Yes, of course, snowman eyes. That's true.
12: Of course. Coraline eyes.
0: That's one of the most obvious uses, really, isn't it? See, the thing is, these are all good suggestions. I feel like Hannah needs to shift these en masse, though.
12: I wasn't zoning out when you told me off mic what the whole lead up to this was.
0: Well, Hannah Bennett, who runs sort of fabric swaps and saves fabric and craft materials from being condemned to landfill, is helping a haberdashery which is closing down by taking ownership of anywhere between 100,000 and 1.2 million buttons.
12: I guess chainmail.
0: Chainmail, that's right, chainmail.
12: Yeah, for the coming dramas.
0: Button-decorated macrame outfits.
12: Oh, you could do that thing where you, like, figure out how the colours of it and then you do a big mural. And then if you look up close, it's actually buttons.
0: Like how there was that dude in New Zealand who used to make murals out of toast, you know, and he made a big one of Elvis and I think a big one of Jesus as well. Was that a New Zealander? I feel like that was a New Zealander.
12: No, I'm not sure.
0: He would toast different slices of bread to different levels of toastedness. And then arrange them together in the shape of like a famous image.
12: And then he'd eat them all.
0: I'm not sure what happened to the pieces of bread after that, actually. That's a good question.
12: That sort of thing.
0: Maybe I don't want to know. Yeah.
12: What do you call it? Of this conservational attempt.
0: Yeah, right. The sort of.
12: It's reckless breeding. Unless it was saved bread.
0: Then.
12: Maybe he stayed outside the bakeries. Because, you know, in Paris, they can't throw them out. They can't throw out the baguettes.
0: That's right.
12: They're not allowed. It's food wastage. So maybe that's what they do. They donate them to local people who toast it to the brightness of a certain pixel and then make a big tessellating kind of picture.
0: Tesla.
12: You could do a QR code.
13: You could do a QR
12: code. It's like, what's this one? What's this one, Daniel? It's a QR code.
13: I was thinking a use case for these buttons could be if you ever wanted to feel like Scrooge McDuck but don't have access to hundreds of thousands of gold coins, you could fill a swimming pool with buttons and then dive in.
12: Would you breach the surface?
13: Surely.
12: Yeah, surely.
13: Well, don't you think?
12: Let us know.
13: If you've ever done it yourself. Dived into an Olympic-sized swimming pool for
12: makes
13: a
12: my fingernails hurt.
13: Does it?
12: Sort of doing a dive. Into
13: I agree.
12: The best part about that is that there is a correct answer.
13: That's true. There is a correct answer. And what is the correct answer, Finn?
12: Well, that's what we're trying to figure out.
13: Coming up to 11 minutes, 12 minutes, I should say, past 9, here on RNZ National, as you already know, the frenetic, fabulous fantasist that is Finn Johansson is alongside me in the studio. This happens every Friday. Finn pops in and raconteurs and tells us some stories and plays us some new music and just livens up everybody's evening.
12: Oh, pleasure.
13: How you doing? How you been? What have you been up to?
12: I'm good. I've really just been mole personing this week.
13: What's mole personing? Oh, right.
12: I'm at the unenviable part of, I guess, a couple of projects where you don't know what they're going to be yet. Uh-huh. And so...
13: So you have the raw materials, but they are currently shapeless. Is that the situation?
12: Yeah, and then when you have a breakthrough, you still haven't made the thing. You've figured out what to do. It just doesn't feel like you've done anything.
13: Right, okay.
12: I feel like I've done nothing this week. How about you?
13: You have done things.
12: I taught you how to play the guitar.
13: You did teach me how to play the guitar. And we got into quite an interesting discussion, didn't we, about lyrics?
12: It did seem like a bit of a precursor to what we might want to shoot about tonight.
13: Well, I mean...
12: Because now I'm so curious. You blew my mind with this certain admission of yours.
13: Yes.
12: Which I don't want to phrase it like an admission.
13: No, paraphrase it, please.
12: Well, I don't want to phrase it like an admission because that implies that it's like some kind of...
13: naughty...
12: thing to not be proud of.
13: Yeah, diabolical deed, yeah.
12: Well, to paraphrase, you want me to do it?
13: Yeah, go for it.
12: You don't value lyrics when you appraise a song.
13: Yeah, not really.
12: Lyrics don't come into it.
13: No. A song has never been ruined for me. Or even lowered in my estimation because of the lyrical content of the lyrics of the song. I don't really pay attention to lyrics.
12: Have you had this conversation where you've told that to more people?
13: No. I think I'm taking a risk admitting to this.
12: No, because I'm interested. I sort of fall on the opposite end of the spectrum, I would say.
13: Yeah.
12: Like, I've had many songs ruined. When I choose songs for the show, uh-huh. like, I'll turn a song off. Or I'll give it a few chances because, uh-huh. honestly, like, the content... Like, maybe you hold on through what you think is a cringe lyric, and then it turns out to be a great lyric uh-huh. because of, like, you sit there for a while. But I have turned things off.
13: Because of the lame lyric.
12: Because of the lame lyric.
13: Wow. See, there are certain songs, as I was saying to you on Thursday, that I think are elevated through really great lyrics. And I would say the music of and poetry of Leonard Cohen, I would say, is an example of that. I really think that... The songs themselves are often beautiful, but they are elevated through the beautiful words.
12: See, I don't see that. That sort of sounds like not what you were saying initially.
13: Well, no, because it's more. It's not that lyrics.
12: Oh, it's not ruined.
13: It's not ruined. Yes, like
12: you can hold on. You have infinite strength for holding on through lyrics that either do nothing for you or you think are actively bad.
13: Yeah, and there aren't actually many musicians or musical artists who I would say regularly elevate their songs through great lyrics. I would say like Leonard Cohen, Pink Floyd.
12: I'm so skeptical about this.
13: Yeah?
12: Yeah, because I know it's the inside of your brain,
13: uh-huh.
12: but I reckon lyrics would do a lot more to you than you're giving credit for.
13: Maybe. Yeah.
12: And there's no real way of knowing. Oh, well, like, yeah, come across Emil, he's listening to the instrumental versions of songs. he's put on the YouTube karaoke.
13: I've got Spotify instrumentals on. Yeah, right, exactly.
12: You go to the karaoke bar, you're like, shh, everybody, shh. Shh. Someone's trying to sing the lyrics. Shh, shh. No, this, I like this. I like this.
13: Yeah, that's funny. Anyway, I'd be interested to hear from the listeners on this one. Do you pay that much attention to the lyrics of a song? Has a song ever been ruined for you because of its subpar lyrics? Maybe that's the way of phrasing it.
12: I was interested in hearing the songs that you sent tonight because one is instrumental. You have since swapped it out. And the other, well, we'll come to it.
13: Yeah, we will. Well, actually, let's jump in because listen to us rabbiting away. We've only half an hour left. Your first song tonight is called Broken Chair. Tell us about it.
12: Okay, it's by English singer-songwriter and producer Rachel Chinariri, and it's from her upcoming second album, I Think I Spoke Too Soon, which is an account of her life between 22 and 27. And she's an alumnus of our show. Actually, oh my God, in some way, everyone this week is an alumnus of this show. And I try to keep it new for everyone.
13: Wow.
12: But I never usually do this. Sometimes people just keep on not missing and they break down my walls. So, yes, Rachel Chinnery with her very first single back in 2023 was on the show, but I've been doing it since 2019. So
13: you have.
12: Have to imagine there'll be some.
13: Since 2019.
12: That's crazy, eh?
13: This guy.
12: But anyway, Rachel Chinnery has been announced as an act for this year's Laneway.
13: Great.
12: And all the Laneway people, Fontaines, DC, etc. I tried to open it before, but my
13: Hayley Paramore.
12: Hayley Williams from Paramore. A lot of them are releasing songs this week to coincide with the announcement, which makes, as a New Zealander, it makes me feel pretty special when all these people from the other side of the world are dropping their songs just so you'll buy your Laneway tickets. But anyway, I wonder if we'll have the same... you weren't here for Laneway this year when I tried to go to Laneway and do this show at the same time with Mark Leishman.
13: I was at Laneway.
12: Yeah. And everybody was on their phone, so there was no reception. So I ended up sprinting and talking to him, trying to sprint back into reception. It was crazy. But anyway, this song, it's sort of Broken Chair. It sort of crosses your sad girl, Julia Michaels type pop, which was, I think it was a really beautiful little era of pop music. And it crosses that with like, I want to dance with somebody. Mm. Has that twist. And it fits because it's a song about how when we're totally mashed, walking home from the party, it's the 500th weekend in a row that you've done this, how inanimate objects start to seem very easy and tempting to confide in them, to project onto them, to kind of have conversations with them. And I personally hate spoilers, but I know this might be the only time anybody hears this song, so I just want to say that broadly, maybe a question that gets asked at the end of the song is, who's really the broken down chair on the side of the street?

0: RNZ National. Broken Chair by Rachel Chinnereri, the choice of Finn Johansson for Out Lately. That was cool.
1: Yep. Yeah, she's the bomb.
0: Yeah. Someone says beautiful words to describe the song as well, so well done you.
1: I appreciate it. Thank you for texting.
0: 21 minutes past nine, that's the time, here on RNZ National. Finn Johansson's in with Out Lately. Your second track comes to us from an artist called Summer V. Tell me about them.
1: So Summer V had the huge pleasure of listening to Summer V's first double single, Key to All Your Love, which I played on the show back in 2022, mm-hmm. and Judas, the B-side. We had the pleasure of listening to that, which was the first Monica Records release, which has gone on to be like such a cool, I don't know, every time Monica Records comes out with something, it's just like front, I put it in the front of my inbox. Mm-hmm. And now Summer V's got a new track out. I'm not sure about word of an album, but I feel like this is me saying do it. The song Let Go, Tuku, has come out. And, actually, Monica Records got another song out this week, Battery

0: the Dave Dobbin show.
1: Cool.
0: The Fables opening for Dave
1: Where
0: Dobbin.
1: Where you opened for Dave Dobbin, Dobbin. Yeah.
0: Yeah. But anyway, the song, it's just, it's so like it's lush. It has, I don't know, it goes in interesting directions kind of chordally, but the perfect counterpoint to that lushness is the coda. So it's like the last minute, it just completely stripped back, vocals and piano, which I know you'll like.
1: Mm.
0: But it almost reminds me of this amazing, do you know how when Prince died, they opened up his vault?
1: Yes.
0: And they were like, well, we're going to be selective about this, but here is piano and a microphone. That was, I think, the first thing that they released from the vault. It was in 1981. Well, it says what it does, what it says on the tin.
1: Piano, microphone.
0: It's Prince, piano, microphone. And this has that energy. He does this amazing cover of Joni Mitchell, Case of You.
1: Mm-hmm.
0: And this song, it just gave me that feeling, something about the way it was recorded. Obviously, Summer's great, and it's just a perfect way to cap off the song.

0: RNZ National, Let Go Toku by Summer V, the choice of Vindra Hansen for Out Lately. That was cool. That drummer's really got something going on, huh?
1: Yeah, absolutely. I do want to say, as well as having Tom brooming the drums, Tom Broom on the drums, he was also the recording engineer, and they did it at his studio, Broom Recording. So shouts out to you. And then also, finally, I do want to shout out, Let Go is written by Summer V, who we just heard, but it had Te Reo translation assistance from fellow songwriter and Kaiti Ake Reo, Leah Te Fata. And Summer says that Leah was able to understand my concept and make it Māori.
0: Cool.
1: Dope.
0: It's coming up to 9:30 here on Nights. Finn Johansson's in with Out Lately. It is time for me to play you some music. The first song that I am playing tonight, Finn, I'm cheating, aren't I?
1: How can the lyrics of this song, and I know you didn't say that lyrics don't make a song better.
0: I don't know what this song's about.
1: Yeah, but they are like definitely pretty amazing lyrics.
0: Are they?
1: Yeah, have you seen the music video for this?
0: I've seen the video, yeah. It's a pretty full-on video.
1: It's a scary song, it's a scary video.
0: I understand that the lyrics are sort of an anti-censorship kind of thing, right?
1: I don't know the story behind it.
0: Right,
1: do you want to introduce everything about it?
0: Well, no, I'll just go straight into it, because there isn't really a big story behind this. The story is that my beloved wife, Shemina, is currently playing a video game called Grand Theft Auto San Andreas, which is extremely out of character for Shemina. Because she normally plays point-and-click Nancy Drew investigation games from the late 1990s. She does not like violent video games at all, and Grand Theft Auto is quite a violent video game.
1: Is she violent in it?
0: Oh, yeah. She's enjoying it.
1: Because you put that kind of person almost in front of a GTA game sometimes, exactly. And there's a weird amount of glee.
0: It's just incredible. Yeah, almost. It's slightly worrying. But it's famous for its fantastic soundtrack, and I actually played this song during Out Lately maybe 4 years ago. One of your first ones, 3 years ago it would have been, one of the first ones that you and I did together.
1: When we were at Camp Aloha?
0: Maybe. It might have been when we were at Camp Aloha. I can't remember. But no, it was during Out Lately though.
1: Yeah. I think I might have been on the phone too, because I went 2 weeks in a row. I remember us talking about San Andreas.
0: Anyway, this song is in the game, and Shemina has wonderfully reintroduced it to my musical palette. It is by Danzig. The song is called Mother.

0: International Mother by Danzig. My first choice for Our Lady with Finn Johansson on RNZ National. Finn Johansson needs a cup and tea and a lie down after that.
1: Yeah, great work. Great work. Always great to hear Mother.
0: On lyrics, Yellow Ledbetter by Pearl Jam.
1: Oh, yeah?
0: Does anyone know what the lyrics are to that song?
1: No, I haven't even heard the song.
0: Oh, okay. It's kind of famous for being sort of vaguely unintelligible.
1: Yeah. I feel you. Were there any other songs that you really loved off the San Andreas soundtrack?
0: Oh, so many. Moving On Up by Primal Scream was great. Yeah. Two Cigarettes in an Ashtray by Patsy Cline.
1: Oh, brilliant, yeah.
0: My Love and I. Dun, dun, dun. Yeah, I really loved the whole K-Rock station, actually. The K-Rose station, I should say, the country music station. I thought that was really cool.
1: Yeah.
0: It's a great soundtrack.
1: Listening to Mother actually had my fingers going crazy because that song was on Guitar Hero too.
0: Oh, was it really?
1: Yeah.
0: It's funny the ways that you find songs, isn't it, sometimes?
1: Oh, I think that's how I got my rock education in some ways. It had everything. Mm-hmm. Sweet child of mine.
0: Fun times. All right, what's the time? 24 minutes away from 10. Gee whiz, we better rush through this. Should we do my song or your song? Let's do your song.
1: Do your song.
0: Are you sure?
1: Your song's beautiful.
0: Okay. This is a song called Draw Something Beautiful. It is by Indian-American musician Ganavia, who was born 3 weeks before me. Look at that. She's done some very cool stuff over the years, collaborating with Quincy Jones, A.R. Rahman, the great Bollywood composer. This is a song that someone sent me, someone being the Spotify algorithm, and it's called Draw Something Beautiful.

0: Draw Something Beautiful by Ganavia. My second and final choice for Art Lately with Finn Johansson.
1: Thank you for that. Cool, I thought that was, like I said, I've already said it's beautiful like five times, so that's my hot take on that.
0: All right, we have one more song for you this evening. It is from Finn. It's called Baby Steps.
1: It's by Quadeca. Uh-huh. This guy, I don't think I'd be wrong in saying he makes some pretty esoteric stuff. He's an American producer, rapper, songwriter, I guess you'd say. And you wouldn't be able to pick a song from his catalog, and confidently, I couldn't tell you what genre it was going to be just from like a random pick. He's very birthed by the internet, I would say. He started out as a YouTube rapper. He blew up from doing a diss track against KSI, who I barely know who he is, but he's an influencer. That was 2019. He was 18. And if you'd asked him back then, he would have said like, the people who I'm trying to emulate, Tyler the Creator, Joji, Childish Gambino, Frank Ocean. But these days, skip forward, I don't know, 7 years, he's saying Duster, The Microphones, Lingua Ignota, Björk, Caroline Polachek, and in particular, Chico Buarque, I'm sorry if I said that wrong, who's a Brazilian musician, and maybe the reason we're hearing a lot of kind of nylon string guitar from this guy. Mm-hmm. And this song is from his latest album, Life One, which just dropped yesterday. It's beautiful. It's another foray into songs about parenthood, which has somehow been a trend for me. And I hope you like it.
0: Whoa! That was my mistake. Here it is. Oh no, what have I done? Finn, I think I might have mixed up some of the audio here. Let me just see if I can do some jigging around. The very last moment, here it is. This is
1: Mike. Just play dancing again.
0: It's called Baby Steps. Baby, don't like a shoe.

0: RNZ National. We got there in the end. Baby Steps is the name of that track by Quad Decker. The detail and some focus on politics coming up after the news, but right now, here's some Pacific Waves.
1: Salo falava, this is Pacific Waves from RNZ Pacific. I'm Susana Swiss-Wiki. On the show today, Samoa's media watchdog demands answers over a reporter's deleted photos. Pacific Woman wants a bigger say in climate decisions ahead of the pre-COP summit in Fiji. And what could be the solution to the trademark dispute between the two chiefs' franchises? The Journalists Association of Samoa, or JAWS, is demanding answers over the removal of a journalist's camera and the deletion of photographs taken while she was covering a public event. According to the Samoa Observer, Prime Minister Laauli Alemaliatoa Lewatia Schmidt's son reportedly deleted photographs taken by one of the newspaper's female reporters at a police event held at the government building in Apia on Tuesday morning. I spoke to our Samoa correspondent, Ngalo Malemana Tipi Aotangavaya, to unpack what happened.
2: But it's been reported that the reporter was at the Police Remembrance Day event, which was held in front of the government building in Apia. And after taking, I believe, several photos of the event, she was taken by the camera was taken by the son of the Prime Minister, and he deleted it. This is according to the report from the newspaper. So a public event is a public event, and the camera is one of the very professional tools used by reporters to take photos for records of the event and for reporting. And I don't think the son of the Prime Minister has any right at all to remove those pictures.
1: Has there been any explanation from the Prime Minister's office about what happened?
2: Up until now, there's no explanation. But Charles has made a statement calling on the Prime Minister to resume his press conference where the media can scrutinise the government and ask questions and for the government to provide answers.
1: What should happen if an investigation confirms that the journalist's photographs were deleted without permission?
2: Well, that matter should be taken to the police for investigation. The newspaper also has that right to file a complaint or take further steps in the civil court against the action.
1: What responsibility does the Samoa government have to ensure reporters can do their jobs without interference?
2: Well, we all know any government of the day, they have policies and they should face the reality of the media and allow the media to any public events to report.
1: What could this incident mean for other journalists covering government events in Samoa?
2: Well, good question. Because this could happen to any reporter. So if any of their performance in the job, wherever they go to report government events or even public events, they should go and be aware of all these harassments from people, you know. And I think it's just for the national body of the media to take steps in to make sure journalists are protected in the performance of their work.
1: Can JAWS offer some sort of support to reporters who are being interfered, like what we've seen with the Samoa Observer journalists?
2: Yeah, that's another good question. And I think it's as a national body, they should provide some support.
1: What would you like to see the Prime Minister do in response to JAWS' concerns?
2: Well, I'd like the Prime Minister to address the issue. To address the issue, why his son was interfering with the work of the reporter from the newspaper, and tell the public whether his son was doing was right or wrong, and why.
1: Samoa's government on Friday issued a response saying it respected media freedom and free expression, but that a ban on the Samoa Observer was still in place. The government said it was not stopping other private and independent media outlets from accessing government and public events. Pacific women want their voices to be heard at the centre of global climate discussions, especially as leaders gather in Fiji for pre-COP. A new research report says women are often excluded from decision-making circles, and it's contributing to gendered impacts of climate change across the region. The executive director of Fiji's women's rights movement, Nalini Singh, says issues including water security, menstrual health, and women's leadership need greater attention. Tiana Haxton spoke to Singh, who is one of the co-authors of the research, Rising Tides, Rising Voices.
3: Singh says women's experiences are often overlooked, while global climate discussions focus on broader topics like emissions, financing, and adaptation.
4: So in all of those discussions, what we are finding is, in reality, women, women's experiences, women's bodies are all being impacted, and there is no space for discussions like those.
3: Singh says one of the reasons is that men continue to dominate climate negotiations and delegations. She says this results in women being excluded from the decision-making tables. When asked why this is still happening, she had this to say.
4: Well, you know, our societies are still very, very patriarchal. We don't naturally see women as decision makers. And this comes from our customary and traditional structures.
3: But the danger of this is when women's specific needs are overlooked when decisions are made. She gave an example of a Fijian community being relocated due to climate impacts.
4: When they relocated, on the day the community moved to their new settlement, the women looked around and asked, where are the kitchens? And they'd forgotten because they did not consult the women.
3: She says kitchens and washrooms had not been properly considered in the planning, which also impacted women's hygiene needs during their menstrual cycles. Singh's research found that those who are the most impacted are often the most marginalised. She says this needs to change.
4: We need to treat Pacific women, and this includes women with disabilities and gender diverse people, as equal decision makers. So we need to be on the tables where these decisions are being made in ways in which our voice and our messages are heard in a meaningful way.
3: As leaders gather in Fiji for pre-COP next week, Singh wants them to remember different people have different needs, and the only way to know what those needs are is to give them a seat at the table.
1: New Zealand Rugby's Chiefs franchise says it seeks an amicable solution in its dispute with Papua New Guinea's new rugby league franchise of the same name. NZR has written to Australia's National Rugby League, or NRL, urging it to reconsider the name of the emerging PNG Chiefs franchise as it clashes with a long-established Super Rugby Pacific Chiefs. Johnny Blades has more.
5: The Chiefs rugby franchise has held the trademark in Australia for its name and logo since 1998. And IP Australia has knocked back attempts by the NRL to register the PNG Chiefs trademark. Rugby fans are familiar with the Hamilton-based Chiefs brand and the team's usual playing strip of red, yellow and black. These same colours are the colours of the PNG flag and have been widely expected to feature when the PNG side enters the NRL competition in 2028. The CEO of the Chiefs rugby franchise, Simon Grafis, says that since both teams will be operating in the same Trans-Tasman market, the overlap is problematic.
6: The IP office in Australia, when NRL went to register the name, didn't allow it because of the potential confusion. And, you know, we've seen the media already where there's talk about player transfers or sponsors going to the Chiefs. Both of us operate in a Trans-Tasman competition. It causes confusion amongst fans, sponsors.
5: Simon Grafis says 8 of his franchise's top 10 sponsors have a large presence in Australia, adding more risk of confusion. He says the Waikato-based Chiefs are simply trying to defend a brand they've built over 3 decades.
6: We've got a right to a level of protection. That's what trademark law is about. You know, we've spent 30 years building a brand and a fan base and a sort of a culture that reflects the region. In terms of IP law, it's pretty clear cut.
5: While the NZR awaits a response from the NRL's lawyers, the PNG Chiefs franchise is pushing ahead with plans to launch its brand and logo later this month. it's understood the NRL may cite examples of where similarly named franchises in the two oval ball codes have coexisted in the same market, such as the Auckland Blues Super Rugby team and the New South Wales Blues State of Origin Rugby League team. Simon Grafis is not sure it's a valid comparison.
6: You know, like I look at the Blues one, New South Wales Blues for the league team, it's almost a bit more of a nickname. I can't really comment on what protection was put in place. Obviously, neither got it registered. You know, the New South Wales Blues only plays 3 games a year. Well, next year will be the first year they actually play outside of Australia. So quite different in terms of the times they operate.
5: A spokesperson for the PNG Chiefs has told RNZ Pacific that the launch will help distinguish their outfit and bring clarity to the issue. They said people shouldn't assume the playing strip will be the red, yellow and black of PNG's flag, and that is more for the PNG national side, the Kumuls. For the Rugby Chiefs, however, the brands would still clash.
6: We're pretty keen, both the Chiefs and New Zealand Rugby, to come up with an amicable solution. The last thing you want to do is go down a legal route, because that becomes time-consuming and costly for all involved, which is not good for any of us.
5: There's a lot riding on the PNG Chiefs' entrance into the NRL, not just because of its importance to PNG as a nation, but also because Australia's government is funding the team with a massive $600 million Australian dollars over 10 years. Simon Grafis says he can't see how a name pivot by the PNG franchise would endanger that.
6: Look, I'm assuming the government's backing the good of having a team in PNG geopolitically, socially, culturally. I can't imagine that the money's going in because of the name. I think it'll be because of what it does and what it does for the region.
5: He says the Rugby Chiefs have nothing against the PNG franchise, but that protecting their brand is important.
6: And it's really easy for me, you know, for me to say there's a simple solution. I mean, find another name that's appropriate and meaningful. Do some checks that you've actually got license to operate, that you can use the name. That's probably the learning for them in this one. And then I'm sure there are lots of names that in time will become really meaningful to them.
1: In New Zealand, Pacific youth are telling political parties to step up community support for gambling harm, yet no one is giving direct answers. A pre-election youth panel called Level Up asked representatives from National, the Green Party and NZ First how they plan to protect youth who are being swamped by betting ads, loot boxes and apps designed to keep them hooked from problem gambling. Atere Anō Matariki went along and filed this report.
7: The Pacific community is calling for support with gambling harm, yet no new support has been promised. National's Greg Fleming, Green's Ricardo Mendez-March, and New Zealand First's Sheldon Eden-Faitiri were fielding questions from youth about advertising, gaming mechanisms like loot boxes, and marketing. A youth worker, Sitaleki Tonga, had a question for them.
8: Gambling harm disproportionately affects Pacifica and low-income earning communities. Online gambling data shows that it's actually the low socioeconomic areas that are spending the most, and it's clearly being targeted by the gambling operators. What would your party do to support our communities out there?
7: First up was Green's Mendez-March, who acknowledged how gambling harm affects poorer and Pacific communities, recalling his work prior to politics.
9: Before being an MP, I worked at Auckland Extreme Poverty, and I did see firsthand the wreck that gambling caused in people's lives, and the spiral it would send families that would just throw them into debt and into poverty.
7: March says tax revenue, not just the problem gambling levy, would be used to fund services with the later goal of banning gambling in low socioeconomic areas.
9: So that we can resource the organisations that actually help educate people, minimise the harm, etc., while we then take more action to prevent and ban advertisement, to ban things like loot boxes, and take more action.
7: New Zealand First Eden Faitiri says while empathising with people who are struggling, his party is against tarring everyone, Pacifica, Māori, whoever, with the same brush.
10: New Zealand First, we believe in personal responsibility. The personal responsibility does not include gambling operators absolving them from responsibility. So we need to find that balance.
7: After the debate, I asked him to go more in depth about that balance.
11: Operators should not exploit vulnerable people. Children need protection, people experiencing gaming harm need effective help, and government needs to ensure that the rules actually work. So those spaces within the Department of Internal Affairs need to be toughened up.
1: That's Pacific Waves for today. For all episodes, head over to rnz.co.nz/Pacific. We're also on Spotify, Apple and iHeartRadio. 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
13: RNZ News at 10, Ngā mihi o te pō. I'm Todd Zainer. Auckland police have confirmed the three people found dead in Papatoetoe overnight were related. Authorities are investigating the deaths at a house on Cambridge Terrace early last night. In a video posted to social media, County's Manukau District Commander, Superintendent Shannon Gray, says their condolences are with the family of those who've died.
14: I know the family at this time will be reeling at the loss of three family members. Police are working with the family to ensure that they have the necessary support wrapped around them.
13: Shannon Gray reassured the community what happened was an isolated incident. Meanwhile, a neighbour of the families described the moment he saw a dead body on the front porch next door, just minutes after his children had walked past and waved to a man. Neighbour Quentin Fenton says about 10 minutes before he saw the dead body, he'd sent his children down to the shop.
15: They seen the man outside, they waved to him and he smiled. And then, when they got back from the shop, there was just police and ambulance everywhere.
13: Quentin Fenton says the neighbours were good people. A specialist surgeon says regional hospitals are turning to temporary specialists to keep urology services operating. Health NZ's offering $3,000 a day to locums, while Southland lacks a permanent full-time urologist. Sharon English from the College of Surgeons says hospitals such as Nelson and Tauranga are also regularly relying on locums.
16: It is only filling a gap, but to actually employ permanent position, it's going to take quite a while. You're either going to need a trainee coming back or someone moving from another centre.
13: Dr. English says bringing in overseas trained specialists can take up to 2 years because they need supervised positions. 16 medical centres run by health provider OmniHealth are being reviewed, with the company already under the microscope over staffing levels and patient safety. OmniHealth is the parent company behind the Pahiatua Medical Centre, where 7 medical staff have resigned, and also runs the Dannevirke Community Hospital in the Tararua District. Tony Wai, who's CEO of the public health organisation that manages the clinic contracts, says the review covers a range of areas.
17: They have to have be open, they have to be seeing patients, they have to see patients with a certain time frame, they have to maintain certain standards. So all those aspects will be as part of that review needed to give us some assurance.
13: Tony Weiss says the PHO's role is to make sure the medical clinics are safe. The lawyers for an American woman who survived 2 attempted lethal injections in the U.S. state of Tennessee say she's critically ill and receiving life-saving medical care. Krista Pike, who was sentenced to death for a murder 30 years ago, was taken to hospital after surviving the failed doses. The BBC's Ione Wells is in Nashville, Tennessee.
18: It's been an extraordinary turn of events here in Tennessee, the state that tried to kill Krista Pike twice, then took her to hospital to try to save her life. Her lawyers don't know the extent of damage to her brain, as her medical information is confidential. We still also don't know what went wrong during the attempted execution. A curtain was closed for a period, shielding Pike from view before an ambulance arrived. This botched execution, which is not the first in Tennessee, has left nobody happy. Those who supported her execution told me the situation was a mess. Those who opposed it told me it had caused unnecessary pain and suffering. It's still unclear if Pike will survive.
13: Around 9,500 polytech and university staff have voted to strike later this month. Members of the Tertiary Education Union are currently in collective agreement bargaining, seeking better pay offers and improvements to their terms and conditions. Union spokesperson Amy Ross says staff are overstretched and fed up with the glacial movement in bargaining from employers who are refusing to discuss pay. She says strikes across the tertiary sector could include half or full day strikes and withholding students' grades or new enrolments. The country's biggest fuel supplier says New Zealand has stronger petrol and diesel stocks than at any time since the start of the US-Iran war. Z Energy Chief Executive Lindis Jones says global supply chains have been resilient despite the immense stress caused by the war. He says deliveries are scheduled through to the end of the year and have been arriving as expected.
19: We've got more stock in New Zealand in this and in this region than we did in March. However, there's far less room for error now with global inventories down and a pretty stressed supply chain.
13: Lindis Jones says given the uncertainty and volatility caused by the war, there's less room for error. It's 10:05. The greenhouse gases that cause global warming have increased to new record levels in New Zealand's atmosphere. Stats NZ's released data today showing carbon dioxide hit 423 parts per million in 2025, a 30% increase since New Zealand first began keeping records in 1972. Here's our climate change correspondent, Kate Newton.
3: The data, which is collected at Baring Head in Wellington, is part of an international network of stations used to understand overall global warming. CO2 persists in the atmosphere for thousands of years, meaning gas concentrations will continue to increase until the world stops producing emissions. Earlier this year, a UN report found it was no longer possible to keep global warming under 1.5 degrees Celsius. It says the world instead needs to do all it can to limit the so-called overshoot and then reverse it.
13: Parliament's Speaker has paid tribute to his predecessor, saying Adrian Rudafe has a gentle authority that brought dignity to Parliament. Gerry Brownlee led a parliamentary delegation to Whangaehu Marae near Whanganui for Adrian Rurafe's tangi. The former Labour Speaker died this week. Speaking to those assembled, Gerry Brownlee said while Adrian Rurafe had a gentle nature, he was able to use it to terrify people who wanted to take him on.
20: I've a number of times took points of order that I thought were very important. And Adrian would sit there with a smile on his face just looking at you, which basically said, sit down, idiot.
13: Gerry Brownlee also mentioned the two po that sit either side of Parliament steps, which were Adrian Rurafe's initiative. Christchurch City Council says tsunami sirens are being removed because they aren't a reliable way to warn people in an emergency. Removal of the 45 tsunami sirens starts from next week, with the council instead asking people to rely on mobile emergency alerts and their own judgment. Council Emergency Manager Brendan Winder says an independent review showed the sirens are not the best way to alert people about tsunamis. He says the sirens rely on power, aren't good on windy days, and people are not clear about what to do when they hear them. An Auckland Early Learning Centre has temporarily closed after alerting authorities to potentially asbestos-contaminated Rangoli powder. The Education Review Office was notified of the service's temporary closure, which it says has taken appropriate steps after the potential asbestos-related issue with Rangoli powder. Indian households typically use Rangoli powder to create decorative patterns on floors with coloured rice flour during cultural celebrations such as Diwali. A spokesperson from the office says the service is managing the health and safety risk and has communicated with parents. The Auditor General says he will not launch an inquiry into the government's plans to build an LNG terminal, but remains interested in the project. Consumer and climate groups requested an inquiry last month over concerns about transparency and value for money. The government confirmed in June it was proceeding with plans for a facility in Taranaki, saying it was the best option to see off a dry year risk. Auditor General Grant Taylor says officials have told him they're still working on the case for LNG, and so his office will hold off on an inquiry for now. He says his office remains interested in whether the project can demonstrate value for money, and it's important the public is also informed. The ACT Party leader is piling praise on National's energy policy plan, mostly because it has similarities with his own. National's 9-point plan includes permitting privately owned transmission lines, letting households shop around for buyers of their surplus energy, and reviewing lines charges. ACT leader David Seymour says it's near identical to ACT's energy policy plan, which also focuses on private transmission and letting people choose who they sell power back to.
0: Look, there's no limit to what you can achieve if you don't care who takes the credit. And what we've achieved is influencing the National Party to take on better ideas.
13: David Seymour says it bodes well for the coalition taking on energy prices. Former Labour MP Greg O'Connor says his switch to the Wellington City Council felt like a natural step. Mr O'Connor will replace Tony Randall, who died suddenly in August as a Takapu Northern General Ward councillor. He says he wants to help Wellington get its mojo back.
21: Wellington hasn't got any friends outside Wellington, politically especially, and we've got to be our best advocates. You've only got to hear Mayor of Auckland, you've only got to hear the Prime Minister talking. And other prominent politicians that they've really got nothing good to say about Wellington.
13: Greg O'Connor says joining the council made sense after his Ohariu electorate was dissolved by boundary changes. A person died after a falling from a cliff at Cook's Beach on the Coromandel Peninsula this afternoon. Emergency services were called to Purangi Road just before six. A witness saw a rescue helicopter drop off a crew member before returning 10 minutes later to airlift a stretcher from the base of Shakespeare Cliff. A shop owner in a Northland coastal town cut off from Whangarde for more than 8 months says she's relieved rather than excited about today's reopening of the main access road. Oakuda Bay store owner Nina Rogers says the slip that buried Russell Road under almost 100,000 cubic metres of debris was so massive it's taken until now to fix. She says the closure had a crippling effect on her business.
22: People say, are you excited? And we say, oh no, we're just relieved, really. It's been hell on wheels, really. But, you know, what can you do? You can't do anything. You just got to shut up and beat it. So, you know, we've scraped through. The community's still cheerful. I think they're very happy that the road's open.
13: Whangarde District Council says the road's opening this afternoon is a week earlier than planned. Up to 15 pygmy killer whales have died in a stranding in the far north. Conservation staff, iwi and volunteers are battling hazardous conditions on 90 Mile Beach as they try to rescue a pod of whales. Docs Joel Lowtobuck says between 12 to 15 pygmy killer whales are dead and an unknown number have been refloated. The whales are scattered across several kilometres of beach north of Hukateri. Higher fuel prices are driving demand for electric vehicles. The number of EVs registered in the September quarter was up 206% on a year earlier. There was a 230% lift in full battery EV registrations and a 169% year-on-year increase in plug-in hybrids. Infometrics principal economist Brad Olson says it's a response to fuel prices rising this year.
23: The overall numbers are still, in a sense, smaller than people might expect, but they are rising. And I think what we're seeing at the moment is that there's quite a big focus from both households and businesses of trying to get the most fuel efficient and therefore cost effective option. Even if they've got to pay a little bit more upfront for a new EV, it's still got better running costs for them over time.
13: Brad Olson says it's likely to be a sustained change. Police are trying to track down relatives of a Far North soldier whose first World War medals have been discovered in Christchurch. Officers found Private Victor Powell's medals while they were searching a home on an unrelated matter. Private Powell was born in 1892 in Hedekinal on Northland's west coast and enlisted in 1916 before being killed in action. Competitors from more than 20 countries have converged on Central Otago for the World Gold Panning Championship. The 49th annual event's being held at Cromwell Racecourse, with 150 of the world's fastest panners facing off in troughs of water, racing to extract tiny flakes of gold from buckets of gravel. It's the first time New Zealand's hosted the tournament. Event organiser Megan Ide says they've worked tirelessly to pull it off.
24: We're actually really proud of ourselves as a committee of a very small committee of six, having been able to put this event on for our worldwide competitors.
13: The championship wraps up tomorrow with the finals and a medal ceremony. In sport, All Blacks captain Arti Saavi has ended speculation about his Super Rugby Pacific future. Saavi has signed with the Blues for next season after needing to find a new team when Moana Pacifica folded. The 112-test loose forward will reunite with former Hurricanes coach Jason Holland in Auckland. Meanwhile, the Hurricanes have picked up another All Blacks number 8 and former Moana player in Simisi Tupou Taeilo on a 2-year deal. In NPC rugby, Northland secured a home playoff match after beating Southland 28-14 in Invercargill tonight. WNBA free agent Hayley Van Lith is preparing herself for the physicality of the basketball in New Zealand's Tauihi League. And Lith signed with the Tokomanawa Queens alongside her Connecticut Sun teammate and tall fern Charlize Ledger-Walker. The duo will debut for the Queens against the mainland Pōkai on Sunday. And the American says she'll need to adapt to the change in playing style.
2: The physicality is at another level. The game is just more physical. They call less, you know. The American style is more like pretty and contained, and here it gets a little bit more physical. So I think I'll have to take that into account in how I'm approaching a game, but also how I take care of my body afterwards.
13: And that's the news.
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12: 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Nicola Willis and Barbara Edmonds this Wednesday. Election 2026. 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
13: Short forecast from Met Service through to midnight tomorrow, Saturday. Northland to Taranaki, including Coromandel, Bay of Plenty, Taupo and Taumara Nui. Cloudy periods with the odd light shower. Scattered rain spreading from the south tomorrow afternoon and evening. Taihape and Whanganui to Wellington, cloudy periods with a few showers about the Tararua range. Rain tomorrow, clearing in the afternoon. Gisborne to Wairarapa, fine at first. Rain spreading north tomorrow morning and afternoon, followed by isolated showers. Marlborough and Nelson, cloudy periods, rain tomorrow morning. Buller to Westland, periods of rain or showers, clearing from the south tonight or tomorrow morning, then fine. Canterbury and Otago, except Clutha. Scattered rain, clearing Otago tonight and Canterbury tomorrow, then fine spells increasing. For Clutha, Southland and Fiordland, partly cloudy with isolated showers, clearing to fine tomorrow afternoon. At the Chatham Islands, cloud increasing with showers tomorrow. 17 past 10.
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5: Thank you, Todd Zane. Todd, are you much of a sower yourself?
13: Much of a sower?
5: Yeah, a sower. Do you sow?
13: No, I do not sow.
5: You wouldn't be able to provide a home for 1.2 million buttons, would you?
13: Yeah, I'm wondering what else you can do with the many, many, many buttons. I mean,
5: you can
13: all shapes, all sizes.
5: That's right.
13: Put them on your shirts just because you can, rather than using them for any real purpose.
5: You can drill holes in them and create some abacuses,
13: abacai.
5: Abacuses.
13: There's a thing called a calculator.
5: That's true, unfortunately. Although, you know, like, that's true. There are also computers, but we still have use for pens, don't we?
13: I do, definitely.
5: What is the plural for abacus? Abacus plural.
13: Abacus.
5: It can be either. It can be abacai or abacuses.
13: Oh, well, there you go.
5: It's from the Latin root.
13: Is that like the old song? It started with an abacus?
5: But apparently it's actually pronounced abacy, not abacai.
13: Abacy.
5: I'm going off an AI summary here, and I shouldn't have done that, Todd.
13: Hippopotamus.
5: Octopi. Octopodes.
13: Pie. Thank you.
5: Thank you, Todd. You're back on Nights with Emil on RNZ National. We've got some focus on politics coming up for you a bit later on this hour. And then after the news at 11, Christopher Tubbs is here with another episode of On and On to ease us into the weekend. But right now, it is time for RNZ's programme, The Detail.
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8: We have become a vape nation with 509,000 people who vape daily. But even more of a worry, because when we unleashed vaping, we created what I call a vape generation. Now, I am talking about 138,000 15 to 24-year-olds who vape every day.
6: Young people make up around a fifth of our daily vaping rate, and despite bans around flavouring and advertising, we still have some of the highest vaping rates in the world.
1: Vape store number 4 has arrived near the small far north town of Awanui, and some residents are not happy. The town has a population of about 420, the wider region about 2,500 residents.
7: Well, the Vaping Industry Association says a loophole that lets vape shops set up within dairies and petrol stations should be closed. New research from Massey University found that 44% of specialty vape shops were actually stores within a store. That number was even higher in poorer areas.
1: Wellington's main stop smoking service is quitting because it says it won't promote vaping as an alternative to keep its government funding.
6: While there's been a drop in the number of 14 and 15-year-olds vaping, down from 10% in 2022 to 7% last year, there are fears young people are turning to other nicotine products.
9: Nicotine may still be cool, just in a different form. An Otago Uni professor feared teenagers have now just jumped to oral nicotine products instead.
6: Today, I talked to research fellow and lecturer at the University of Auckland, Lucy Hardy, about the issues surrounding youth vaping and what's being done to help those kick the habit. But first, I start by asking, why are we seeing so many young people taking up vaping?
10: Well, one thing about the situation in New Zealand is that, you know, there is a sort of global prevalence for adults and for younger people. And we know that for younger people, it is much higher than for adults. But we also know that in New Zealand, we are much higher than other countries. We're sort of third in the world for our vaping prevalence. So it's much higher than other countries. I guess there are lots of reasons why young people are vaping, and I think one of the first things would be that it took quite a long time in New Zealand to get legislation through that specifically covered vape products. And so in that time, which was around 2018, we just saw this huge increase in stores, in advertising, event sponsorship, social media influencers. And I think that period of time where we sort of just waited to make any moves on the legislation was really critical in sort of normalising vaping in New Zealand. I think one other thing that happened is that when we finally got policies in place, they just weren't strong enough. So compared to other countries, our nicotine levels were much higher. There was lots of workarounds for the industry to do. And I guess that was sort of based on this optimism that vaping was going to be a solution to smoking. And so I think that's kind of where we went wrong there.
6: Why didn't we go harder from the beginning if we knew that these products included nicotine and we've known for decades nicotine is addictive?
10: I think we were sort of waiting. I think it was tied up in that optimism that this was going to be something that was going to be overall good for public health because it was going to be this silver bullet for smoking. So I think that was part of it. But also the other side of that is that the industry was really clear about what they needed. And we know that people don't tend to take up nicotine or vaping after, you know, sort of as adults. So it's crucially important that the industry targets young people. And so the industry pushed really hard to oppose those sort of any measures that would sort of restrict their actions. So, for instance, in the submissions around our initial piece of legislation, the industry was really promoting their benefits to smokers, but actually at the same time, those pushing against any restrictions opened the door for them to market to young people.
6: And I'm guessing that, you know, a lot of these young people that have taken up vaping, they don't completely understand the potential risks that come with it. Did we do enough to let young people, or are we doing enough to let young people know?

0: about this new generation of young people, they haven't seen the sort of public health campaigns around smoking that were around in the 90s, you know, when I was sort of younger. There's been this kind of official push for vaping as a way to get off smoking, and we've really neglected the youth impacts around that and the promotional messaging that young people need to know about the risks, and particularly that nicotine is highly addictive. It's one of the most addictive substances on the planet.
1: Is part of this also that we just haven't had enough research done, because it's such a new product, for us to know of the long-term effects that this could have on our young people if they start vaping so young? I know that it's been linked to cancer.
2: Well, New Zealand researchers have found that vaping is likely to cause cancer. It's the second study released in the space of a month that's shown a distinct link between vaping and cancer.
1: But because it's so new, can we not properly warn young people about what the long-term consequences are?
0: Yeah, so for something like this, we really need sort of longitudinal data. We need to follow people over, you know, several decades. And for smoking, it took, you know, years and years to really fully understand the damage that's associated with that product. And because vaping has only been on the scene for about 10 years, then we just don't have that kind of solid evidence. But it is starting to come through, and you sort of hearing those associations or with cancer, respiratory disease. But I think we also need to really focus on the sort of more present issue, and that is that this product is really addictive. And in being so addictive, it means that it could really impact people's daily lives, because people have to constantly attend to this withdrawal and craving and the agitation and things that go along with that, and think about what that means for people in their lives, in their studies, how they go about their day and the planning involved in making sure that they always have access to those products. So I think this sort of the addiction is really overlooked as a public health problem, but I would see that as a really significant public health problem. You know, that's the thing that's going to keep people hooked. And then in years to come, we're going to see the physical impacts of that. But currently, we already have these psychological impacts that are a really big problem.
1: And because we already know from smoking that it is quite addictive, and the same thing could be said for vapes, do you think we haven't kind of learnt our lessons from smoking and implemented the same changes that were brought in for smoking in for vaping to kind of break that addictive habit?
0: Yes, for sure. So this is exactly the same addiction. It's the same product that they're selling, and that is nicotine. And so we actually already have really good evidence about how we can approach these products, because we've got massive amounts of evidence about the things that work to reduce smoking. So all of those things could be applied to vaping products and other nicotine products as well. And they include things like standardized packaging, reducing flavors. So at the moment, these vape products are really colorful, they're sweet, they're fruity flavored, they're really appealing to younger people, and they're also available absolutely everywhere. We've got thousands of retail outlets in New Zealand. So you could reduce where they're sold, you could make them less appealing, less stylish by changing their colors, their packaging. You could increase prices. We have all of these measures that we implement for tobacco that we could do for vaping as well. But the thing is, we also need to do the same. We really need to ramp up those efforts for smoking as well, because at the moment you can still buy cigarettes in every corner store, gas station, supermarket in New Zealand. So we really need to take both of those things really seriously in order to get some good progress happening here.
1: Why do you think we haven't made those changes in terms of, you know, making less flavours, these colourful fruity flavours available, or reducing the locations that you can purchase smokes or vapes? Why do you think we haven't implemented those changes yet?
0: Well, I think you're up against a really powerful industry that's worth hundreds of millions of dollars. So they will always oppose any kind of restriction like that. So there would be enormous pressure from the industry on policy

0: makers not to do those things. And I think that's probably the main barrier. But also there's other things. So if we think, for instance, about vapes, there's been all these tiny changes over time in order to claw back some of the high rates of addiction that we've seen in young people. So one of those regulations was about restricting the flavours. The Ministry of Health released a list of permitted flavours that could be used to market these products. But on that list, there's 1,500 combinations of flavours. And most of them are fruity and sweet, so really appealing to young people. And I think, you know, there's this understanding, oh, you know, we're making changes, but actually the changes that we're introducing really meaningless because they're too weak.
1: And you mentioned earlier that we are, I think, third in the world. Have other countries around the world implemented those sort of changes? And is that why their rates are lower than ours?
0: You know, I don't know, like everyone is just making very ad hoc changes on the fly because this is such a rapidly changing space. So I think there's a bit of test and see what happening out there. But for sure, there are other jurisdictions that have done things in a much stronger way. So Australia is one of those. In Australia, you can only get a vape from a chemist. So you have to speak to a pharmacist. So that is something that I know that a lot of health organisations back in 2020, when the submissions were happening, were actually urging for these products to be delivered as a sort of medical or a therapeutic product.
2: There's not enough emphasis on quitting vapes, and they should only be supplied through pharmacies or cessation programs. That's according to a leading researcher in tobacco and nicotine control.
0: Rather than a consumer product, so have some kind of way to target those devices to people that are giving up smoking and protect young people. So that sort of thing's happening in Australia, but in the EU and in the UK, they're bound by a sort of collective agreement. And within that, right from the start, they had caps on nicotine levels, for example, which we didn't have in New Zealand. So for a long time in New Zealand, you could get vapes that were 2.5 times stronger than in the UK. And then we wonder why all our young people are using these products daily and why they're addicted.
1: But vapes and smoking aren't the only nicotine products being used. Oral nicotine pouches like snus or zins are also being promoted overseas as a better alternative to smoking. In New Zealand, it's still illegal to sell synthetic and tobacco oral nicotine products, but you can import tobacco-based goods for personal use. Lucy says it's not just people's health that's a concern.
0: One of the key problems with these zins is that they're marketed to young people in the same way that vapes were marketed in the past. So it's not just about what that product is, it's about who it's targeting. And so that's one of the primary concerns, is that this is just another product to hook young people. And yes, they're not inhaling it through the respiratory system, which makes them potentially less dangerous. But what it also is doing is providing another way to reinforce and maintain that addiction. So the industry wants people to be using all of their products all of the time. So the oral nicotine pouches might be used in places where you can't vape, and you might vape at home in your bedroom. You might use those zins when you're in the classroom, and you might smoke at parties on the weekend. And it's sort of an entire nicotine environment which maintains that those profits, which maintains that addiction, and it provides people with options to use all of these products in many different ways in lots of different settings.
1: So are we just going in cycles then? You know, we had smoking, and then we also now have vaping, and then you have these oral nicotine pouches.
0: Yes, I think we're definitely not learning our lessons. And there are potentially other products that might come out on top of this. So I think we need to sort of front foot our policies so that any kind of nicotine product or any nicotine analog that might come onto the market, that we've actually got something in place already that sort of protects our young people and our population, and it doesn't require us to sort of make these policy changes on an ad hoc basis constantly to try and keep up with the industry development, because they have millions of dollars to put into designing new products, designing new appealing flavours and ranges. So we really need to have some kind of front-loaded policy that means that we don't have to be scrambling constantly to try and react to these products.
1: But have we taken our eye off the smoking ball too soon?
3: Well, according to a new study now, smokers are returning to cigarettes to quit vaping. Figures from anti-smoking group ASH show 14% of vapers are turning to durries to quit vaping. Meanwhile, nearly half who tried quitting with a vape went back to smoking over concerns about vaping's health risks.
4: Cigfluencer culture is taking social media by storm, and the number of celebrities and influencers posting while smoking has health experts concerned. While cigarettes are making their comeback on screen, with over half of box office films featuring tobacco in 2024, smoking numbers remain low. However, decreases have recently come to a grinding halt, with the smoking rate for 18 to 24-year-olds remaining at the same level for the past 3 years.
0: Smoking, we're sort of hearing anecdotally that it's becoming more popular in social settings. For example, we see it more on social media. Young people are seeing it. The celebrities that they know might be smoking in ways that we haven't seen in quite some time. So there's this sort of possibility that we're having this resurgence in the cool factor around smoking again.
1: And do you think that amongst young people, you know, vaping has just become so normalised that it's lost its cool factor and that's why they're turning to smoking?
0: I don't know. I guess when I look at the rates of use among young people, I think, well, it can't be that uncool, because around 20% of our 18 to 24-year-olds vape every day. So it's still really normalised and really common among young people. But I think what we need to really be careful about here is that we really watch this situation closely, because we haven't seen our smoking rates decline for young adults or youth by any significant margin in the last 3 years. And so that's quite a change from what we've seen in the past, where smoking rates have been consistently going down. And so I just think it needs to be something that's really carefully monitored, because to have young people take up smoking after the introduction of vaping is a public health disaster.
1: So what are we currently doing to help stop young people vaping then?
0: Like I said, there's these policy changes that have been introduced. There's sort of the standard ones that we've got going with the, you know, restricted purchase age. There's been some work done around the visibility of products from the storefront. So you shouldn't be able to see vape products if you're standing on the street inside a store. Disposable vapes, which are really popular with young people, have been banned. So there's those sorts of things that are happening, but a lot more could go on, like I said, in this space in terms of the sheer availability, public health campaigns, you know, the product appeal with their flavours, with their packaging. Yeah, there's a lot to be done.
1: And are there any, you know, services or community groups? You know, you have, for instance, Smoke Free and, you know, a lot of programs to help people to stop smoking. Are there those same services available if people are wanting to stop vaping?
0: Yeah, more recently they've added a quit vaping service to the existing quit smoking services. So there is one thing that I know of, but when we're thinking about thousands and thousands of people, I don't think it's adequate to respond to them. And just having tacked on a quit vaping service to an existing smoking service, there is differences between those products, and I'm not sure that it's enough to really target the people that need this the most, which is our young people who are vaping, who may look quite different from a smoker who's say 40 or 50 looking to use those services. And I don't know enough about those services to know whether they are well enough equipped to deal with the scale and to deal with this new sort of phenomenon that we're seeing with nicotine addiction among young people.
1: that's it for today. The Detail is a newsroom production supported by RNZ and New Zealand On Air. Thank you so much to Lucy Hardy. This episode was produced by Anna Thomas and engineered by Mark Chesterman. I'm Shalise Tansey. Ka kite anō.
5: Thank you, Shalise. And The Detail will be back again tomorrow morning. We've got some focus on politics coming up for you shortly. Let's have a song first, though. This is by Early James and Sierra Farrell. It's called Real Lone Down Lonesome.

0: Sierra Ferrell. 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You're on Nights with Emil here on RNZ National. It's time now for Focus on Politics. And this is a bit of a change, actually. It is an episode of Caucus featuring Joe Moyer, our political editor, Craig McCulloch, our deputy political editor, and RNZ's executive editor of podcasts, Tim Watkin.
1: All right, let's talk about these campaign launches, because that was kind of the starter's gun for the campaign proper. We heard from National, and we heard from a Prime Minister who wanted to talk a lot about how National was had delivered over the past 3 years, but also a lot about how Labor just was not someone worth looking at.
2: You know, on education, their only plan is a new working group. You know?
3: Not a committee.
2: On law and order, nothing. Now, Chris Hipkins says he's still warming up. Well, I've got one simple message, son. You better start now.
1: How was that launch for you guys?
4: I was at National's event in the big new convention centre. First of all, I think that we
5: I
4: can all...
5: I was too, just to be... In case you forgot, I was right next to you.
4: Yeah, you went to Labour as well, and I didn't go to Labour, so I'll let you talk about Labour. But I think we can all agree, or both of us anyway can agree, that night, if you compare it to their launch 3 years ago when I was there too, Joe, and they had the loudspeaker out.
1: You two can take it outside.
5: He'll enter sweary beer mode.
4: That's Chris Hipkins, that's not me. They had the loudspeaker out then, they were introducing every candidate like it was like a wrestling match, right? People were hooting and hollering and it was mayhem. And this time around, it was just like a polite golf clap from the audience. It was a bit embarrassing. And I think it speaks, it speaks to the venue, but it also speaks to the vibe that we're talking about. And you can see it in those speeches, the clip that we just heard there from Christopher Luxon, the anxiety, the fear. He's not talking about new policy. Instead, he's talking about no new taxes. He's got that emblazoned on the back wall. It's don't put it at risk. It's don't throw it away. Don't risk it on the other lot. Every single speaker going after Labour and the coalition and their prospective coalition partners, just really hammering them, which is not what you want, really, if you're a government party at your campaign launch. You want to be
1: and
4: talking about yourself.
1: And not in your first, not at the end of a first
4: Certainly
1: term.
4: Certainly not in your first
1: That's
4: term.
1: That's You know, you think about 2011 at the end of John Key's first term, it was all brighter future and tomorrow and you know, it was not the no's and the looking back, it was the yes looking forward.
4: The Post's political editor, Henry Cook, went back to that exact speech that you're talking about, John Key's speech in 2011, and he went through and he looked at the transcript and Labour got a mention one time in that. So, I mean, we're in a different...
1: That's because he didn't need to,
4: That's right. It's a completely
1: different
4: context.
1: He was a mile ahead.
4: To the tightness of the election and fear, as we know, is a great motivator.
5: But, well, I mean, they're also not talking about what they have achieved themselves in the past 3 years. So what does that speak to? That, I mean, they have done some things. They're just choosing not to speak about them. Or...
4: They were a little bit. They did talk about their record, but the overall takeaway, yes, was anti-Labour.
1: Joe, the strategic voting kind of message from John Key at the launch kind of took over most of the headlines after it, more than what Luxon said, which may or may not be a great thing for National, but presumably they knew what they were getting into and they wanted that message out there.
6: And I say to those New Zealanders, don't try and do something that you think is clever or try some form of so-called strategic voting, like giving your electorate vote to National but your party vote to someone else. That is the opposite of clever. It means some of National's most talented ministers would be replaced by someone you have never heard of from a minor party.
1: The strategic thing has been talked a lot about this week. The fear is that if National does get just 28%, National gets, what, around 34 electorate seats? And it's got 10 more than that right now. So that means that the people at the top of the list who are needing to get on the list need National to lose a lot of electorates to come in, right?
4: Well, yeah, 10 more electorate seats too. They've got 5 extra list MPs on top of that. So you're really in trouble if they hold on. There's this sort of perverse situation where they actually want to lose some electorates if they're going to get in there. their list MPs, and we're talking about Nicola Willis, we're talking about Paul Goldsmith, Jerry Brownlee, possibly Chris Bishop if he loses Hutt South. So these are heavy hitters. National does not want to lose that talent, which is why we're hearing Sir John Key come out and say, don't do this, and Christopher Luxon calling it insanely stupid, because they are, I think, really worried about the strategy sinking into the wider electorate and people getting hold of it and thinking, actually, we're being clever here, and this could help tip the balance and mean a right-wing government, which it would. However, it would make National, it would leave National a lot weaker.
5: Mm. It's interesting, though, to have, I mean, I'd like to know the behind the scenes of John Key coming up with sort of what he was going to talk about in a speech and whether there was any direction about him sending that message, given sort of the weight that Sir John Key carries within, you know, the National Party and with the public as well. I mean, he's a very popular person, and obviously all of this was going to be covered extensively by the media. And like you say, Tim, it did become a big part of the story. So they got that message out. They got Sir John Key saying, this is dumb, this is not clever, this is really dumb if you split this vote. So the only other thing I'd add to that is I always wonder when you make a decision at these sorts of things to put Sir John Key up to speak, because anyone who comes after him has got kind of a really tough act to follow, and unfortunately for Christopher Luxon, he was the person who came after Sir John Key.
1: Yeah.
5: And you sort of have everyone in the room was like quite excited about what they were hearing.
1: It's the greatest hits thing, right? Do people want the greatest hits, or do they want the new song?
4: There's also the risk that you actually draw more attention to the strategy. Because before it was just being talked about in the online circles and in the fringe platforms.
1: 100%. I was talking to David Seymour this week, who said exactly that. He was like, great, bring on Sir John Key. He's talking about strategic voting. People just hear strategic voting, and that works for me. So, Seymour was very happy the National went there.
4: Yeah, I'm sure he was. I mean, it's a real risk. And Te Pāti Māori is doing it on the left, or trying to do it on the left as well. There is a real risk that it undermines trust in our whole MMP system overall, because it is a deliberate attempt, whether it's the right or the left trying it, it's a deliberate attempt to try engineer a less proportionate outcome under MMP, which is, of course, one of the main positives of MMP. It's why people voted for it. It gives a fair reflection, or a fairer reflection, of what the public actually wants. And so when you have political parties or political operatives angling to try and undermine that, I think it's a risky, you end up in sort of risky territory.
5: But then the counter to that, which I think Te Pāti Māori's actually used to a certain extent, is, well, we're only operating within the system that exists. So if you've got a system that's got flaws, then doesn't that speak to the system being the problem, not necessarily the politicians who are potentially using it to their advantage?
1: Play to the whistle, yeah. Craig just gave you permission earlier to speak to the Labour Party launch, so let's move to that.
4: Yeah, I wasn't at that one.
1: And let you go. Here's Hipkins' big announcement at that launch.
3: I am determined to give young Kiwis more reason to stay here and make a life for themselves here in New Zealand. So today, I am announcing that the next Labour government will cut student debt. If you've finished your study and you're still paying off a student loan, we will wipe 10% off what you owe on the 1st of April next year.
4: Did it give you flashbacks to 2005?
1: A little bit, a little bit. Talk to us, Joe. What was it like in the room?
5: I'm good to go, Craig.
4: Yeah.
5: I'm going to talk first. You good? So it was a hustle. I actually had our political reporter, Tuwhenuaroa Natanahira, pick me up in a probably slightly illegal manoeuvre outside the convention centre to hustle me down to Manukau, because, of course, Labour had their campaign launch at the Jew Drop Centre. Just to, I guess, complete the circle, hilariously, National were at the Jew Drop Centre 3 years ago. So they did the swap. Anyway, unlike National 3 years ago, Labour had picked sort of a room at the back, which was much smaller. It fits about 600 people, so it's not the big, huge, you know, event room that people use for massive things where there's thousands of people. But it was smart, because they were always going to get probably just over, they sold 600 tickets, and then by the time you've got media and staff and all of that in there, it was really cosy, which meant it felt really full, and that was a really, really sort of stark difference, I guess, with what you saw with National earlier in the day, where there were a lot of empty seats. Again, Labour always does like a big sort of like music, cultural sort of type thing at their campaign launches. They went really big this year. They got in the Auckland Secondary School's Youth Pacifica Choir. Oh my goodness. They were so good, like ridiculously good, singing things like Bathe in the River. I was sitting in the middle of the room, and you know when like you can just feel and hear everything around you. It just surrounds you because it's just like so deep and intense, the music. It was, yeah, it was quite something actually.
4: Awesome.
5: So that was quite a difference having come from National, that was always going to be a little bit more formal, I guess, especially with the way that it was in the convention centre as well. But Chris Hipkins. What a time he was on Sunday.
1: Well, let's listen to the other clip that we've got of him.
3: I have never felt more strongly in my life that the National Party is a risk to the future of this country. Their only answer is cuts. That's it. Oh, and lying about tax, which is bullshit, by the way.
5: Chris Hipkins needed to do something different, and he needed to really like shift into fifth gear and rev it up at this campaign launch. There has been a lot of commentary about how he's going to cope with this campaign because it was a bit lackluster 3 years ago, and that, you know, Chris,
4: it was terrible.
5: What?
4: It was terrible.
5: I was being diplomatic. And, you know, you have Chris Luxon, who actually is really good on the campaigns. And to be honest, I actually think that there's a bit of, like, anxiety and stress that's been going on with Chris Hipkins around all of this. And it's been getting in his head. Mm. Anyway, he's had people talk to him, obviously, because what we saw on Sunday was a completely different beast, quite unleashed. I was on the receiving end at one point, actually, which was a new experience.
1: Yeah. Can we have a listen to that?
7: Oh, look, you're just listening to the National Party spin bullshit. Yeah. I'd encourage you not to. Right. Other questions?
8: Sorry, hang on a second. You yourself have acknowledged that you found the last election quite difficult and it was hard to...
7: Yeah, we lost. Well, that was quite difficult. We're going to win this one, though.
4: I mean, it feels like he came off the stage all pumped up and then took it out on you. It comes across a bit thin-skinned. It comes across a bit fractious. Obviously, like you say earlier, he's trying to inject some emotion into what has been a fairly flat sort of personal brand. But there is a fine line there between fired up and fed up.
5: Yeah, I think it's just sort of the right tone, right place. And, you know, it was totally relevant in terms of being in that room and talking to 600-odd supporters and getting them riled up. But it just felt a bit weird and... You know, everyone was kind of just like, ugh.
4: Well, they're also, conference. I mean, clearly Labour is trying to rough him up a bit and make him seem a bit more authentic, you know, a sweary bloke. But
1: did it seem authentic?
4: Well, that's the question, you know, I have.
1: Did it actually play as authentic or did it play as manufactured?
4: Yeah, well, and maybe we overthink it because we watch politics and we see it. Maybe to your average Joe at home watching, it does seem authentic. But for me, it felt like a deliberate decision that they had made. And I do think they overshot it with the sweariness. Now, maybe it's not a bad idea at the outset to overcorrect and then you pull it back a little bit, but it is that fine line.
5: He's obviously very aware that it didn't go well last time and kind of, yeah, he seems to be making the point that, oh, you know, it's the commentators and it's the National Party who is saying that I was rubbish. And it's like, well, no, actually, like, I did an interview with you after the 2023 election and you were quite clear that you were not yourself and that it hadn't gone well. You were on the record saying that, but he's kind of rewriting history a little bit on that and now making out as if everyone else is to blame.
1: Even in that grab, he kind of was acknowledging it. It was like, you know, you're talking about the election. Mm. He said, well, it went badly because I lost. So he's kind of acknowledging that it was not a good election for him all round.
5: The one thing that I would sort of question in all of this is that it was like a really huge level of intensity that he brought on Sunday. And I think for the most part he's actually brought that through this week. I think you've seen a lot of that kind of really quite angry, frustrated, furious, like using his press conferences during the week to kind of be like, oh, I'm angry because of this government, that sort of stuff. That's quite hard to keep up for 6 weeks.
4: Mm. Also, does it lift you in the polls? Does it get you up from 28% to anger?
1: Well, I mean, come back to where we started. Maybe it does speak to that politics of disgruntlement. Maybe it actually, you know, taps a mood where people are
4: Perhaps.
1: Looking for someone who expresses a little bit of that frustration on their behalf.
4: Perhaps.
1: Quickly before we go, what are you looking for in the next couple of weeks? We've got a campaign ahead of us to watch. I'm curious to see what the ceiling is for the third parties in the polls mm-hmm. in the next couple of weeks. Is there anything particular that you guys are waiting to see?
4: I agree. I want to see whether Opportunity in particular can stay above that 5% threshold. It's at about 6% now, which is above, but not a lot above. And where it goes over the next few weeks will dictate, I think, either whether it takes off or if it drops below that 5% threshold, it could disappear altogether. I will also be looking at the Luxon Hipkins showdown next week, the leaders' debate.
1: Yes, debate.
4: Who does who? I mean, Chris Hipkins is, you would think, a better debater by and large than Christopher Luxon, but how does that play out? And
1: then also the curse of expectation on him.
4: Indeed. And then also just how they perform on the road, because as we've talked a lot, Christopher Luxon is a very good campaigner on the road and Chris Hipkins is not so much traditionally. So just watching how that plays out next week is what I'm going to be looking for.
0: Joe?
5: I am looking out for New Zealand First, and in particular Winston Peters.
4: Yeah, where has he been?
5: He has been laying a little bit low this week. He's been doing lots of media, but he hasn't been out and about on the campaign trail, and I think that's probably just because he's had a massive couple of months travelling and doing lots, and they've basically decided they'll just start their campaign proper from this weekend coming, where he will be out and about in Auckland. But what I'm waiting to see is what happens with New Zealand First party vote, and also what happens with the tone that Winston Peters brings to this campaign, because he does have a history of starting off a campaign in one way and then really changing tack and going negative unnecessarily and kind of just, derailing a little bit. But, you know, their party vote has been really up over the course of the year, and it will be how he decides to approach the next few weeks will be really telling, I think.
9: RNZ News at 11. Kia ora, good evening. I'm Todd Zainer. Tech giant OpenAI has reportedly fired three researchers for allegedly mishandling sensitive information. The move comes amid growing calls for greater artificial intelligence safeguards. The ABC's Chelsea Hetherington reports.
10: A spokesperson for the US firm has confirmed the sackings to the BBC, saying the staffers had acted outside established procedures and violated its safety policies. OpenAI did not name them or share any more details on the nature of the alleged breach, but says at least two were involved in safety research. It comes a week after Australian Prime Minister Anthony Albanese revealed that an OpenAI agent hacked into a Medicare portal. He is among more than 20 world leaders urgently calling for global guardrails to ensure AI remains under human control.
9: A man charged with assault in relation to a triple homicide in Rotorua has been granted bail. Last month, emergency services found the bodies of two children aged just 3 years and 11 months old, along with a critically injured woman who died at the scene. A man in his early 20s is charged with assaulting a person in a family relationship. In court today, he was granted electronically monitored bail and name suppression. The Royal Australasian College of Surgeons says the shortage of urologists is an issue beyond Southland. Health NZ's transferring patients as far as Christchurch and offering $3,000 a day to locums because Southland lacks a permanent full-time urologist. New Zealand Chair Sharon English says there's also a shortage of urologists at Tauranga and Nelson hospitals, where locums are being used on a regular basis. A former airline pilot says it was shocking to hear of the hijacking of a Fly Dubai flight yesterday, as pilots undergo strict character and competency checks. The co-pilot on the flight's accused of stabbing the captain and trying to crash the plane. Massey University School of Aviation Chief Executive Ashok Podaval told RNZ these kind of incidents are uncommon.
11: That was quite shocking, to say the least, and most unexpected. These kind of incidents don't happen very often within aviation, especially from attack from within, for want of a better word.
9: Ashok Podaval says pilots have to be classified as fit and proper persons before getting a pilot's license, and airlines do regular background checks. An environmental expert says the European Union's credibility on climate and sustainability is being put to the test by the complaint against New Zealand. Client Earth Chief Executive Laura Clark says trade agreements only work if countries actually stick to the commitments they make. She says the EU now has an opportunity to show those commitments have real weight.
12: This is a test for the European Union to say when it makes these wide-ranging commitments on trade and sustainability, you know, how does it make sure that those are then abided by?
9: Laura Clark says protecting the environment is also essential to protecting trade and the economy, particularly as extreme weather affects agriculture. Former Labour MP Greg O'Connor says his switch to the Wellington City Council felt like a natural step. Mr. O'Connor will replace Tony Randall, who died suddenly in August as a Takapu Northern General Ward Councillor. He told RNZ the switch made sense after his Ohariu electorate was dissolved by boundary changes. Mr. O'Connor says he has a lot to learn about being a councillor, but he wants to help Wellington get its mojo back. That's the news.
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9: And this is the short forecast from Met Service through to midnight tomorrow, Saturday. Northland of Taranaki, including Coromandel, Bay of Plenty, Taupo and Tomaranui. Cloudy periods with the odd light shower. Scattered rain spreading from the south tomorrow afternoon and evening. Taihapi and Whanganui to Wellington, cloudy periods with a few showers about the Tararua range. Rain tomorrow, clearing in the afternoon. Gisborne to Wairarapa, fine at first, then rain spreading north tomorrow morning and afternoon, followed by isolated showers. Marlborough and Nelson, cloudy periods, rain tomorrow morning. Buller to Westland, periods of rain or showers, clearing from the south tonight or tomorrow morning and then fine. Canterbury and Otago, except Clutha, scattered rain, clearing Otago tonight and Canterbury tomorrow and then fine spells increasing. For Clutha, Southland and Fiordland, partly cloudy, with isolated showers clearing to fine tomorrow afternoon. At the Chatham Islands, cloud increasing this evening, showers tomorrow. RNZ National, funded through New Zealand On Air. 6 minutes past 11.
15: 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This is a track called Notre de Dub

Notez de Dub by Je. And now, keeping on with this Dubwise theme, a track called Chapter 3 by Joe Gibbs, one of Jamaica's most pivotal 1970s producers, and a great example of that first attempt to create new compositions from echo, dropouts, reverb, and radical rearrangements of existing rhythm tracks. Joe Gibbs, Chapter 3 from 1978, here on the On and On Show with me, Christopher Tubbs.

GC Cameron with the euphoric If I Love You. Man who rose to fame as lead singer of the Spinners during their Motown period. He also sang the Stevie Wonder produced hit It's a Shame before leaving for a solo career. It's a funny little record because it came out in 1977 as an instrumental on a tiny little UK label called Flamingo, and the vocal version didn't come out until 45 years later on the Live to Love EP in 2023. Well, it's out now, and that's all that matters. This is Lindstrom and Christabel with Keep It Up from 2010 here on the On and On Show.

remixed and reimagined by Dame Funk and Lorenzo Soria. Dame Funk, he's a Los Angeles-based modern funk producer. And Lorenzo Soria, well, he brings a more electronic perspective to things. This is a remix of Viv Monos by Elkin and Nelson here on the On and On Show with me, Christopher Tubbs.

Totem Projects with Sentiments of Soho Theatre from 2024. It's a collaborative project by Justin Dayton and Leo Elstob, and is a bit of a homage to that super eclectic sound that was happening in clubland in the UK at that time. Next up, MCJ, Sexativity, The Deep Mix, gorgeous Italian house record from 1991 that's become a bit of a cult favourite amongst true house aficionados.

John Davis with the Monster Orchestra, the cover of Ashford and Simpson's Bougie Bougie from 1979. Before that was MCJ, Sexativity, the Deep Mix. And coming in underneath me right now is Where Love Lives with Frankie Knuckles' Cut to the Bone mix by Alison Limerick, the original of which was a massive hit in 1990, a massive hit again in 1996. And then it's been a huge hit in the UK in the last 2 years because it was featured on a John Lewis Christmas commercial. Now, it's up to you whether you think that's a good or a bad thing, but I love it when tracks get another opportunity to live in people's imaginations.

Plastic Bertrand with Stop ou Encore from 1980. Plastic Bertrand is the stage name of the Belgium artist Roger Juret, and he kind of came out of the late 70s francophone punk new wave scene. And that was, you know, supposed to be a slightly comic record, but ended up being truly embraced by the real disco aficionados. Before that was Alison Limerick, Where Love Lives, the Cut to the Bone mix. And now, Harold Budd, with the ambient beauty, Balthus Bemused by Colour from 1988. Thank you for joining me on the On and On show this evening or today, whenever you've tuned in. And have a great week until next Friday for more On and On with me, Christopher Tubbs.

0: RNZ News at midnight. Morena, good morning. I'm Vicky Mackay. Auckland police say the bodies found at a house in the suburb of Papatoetoe are three family members. Authorities are investigating after the grim discovery on Cambridge Terrace at around 6:40pm on Thursday. In a video posted to social media, County's Monaco District Commander Superintendent Shannon Gray says their condolences are with the family of those who died. Superintendent Gray has reassured the community that what happened is an isolated incident. Neighbour Quentin Fenton told RNZ he saw a dead body on the front porch just minutes after his children walked past and waved to their neighbour. Mr Fenton says the neighbours were good people who had helped them out in the past. National's defending its progress it's made on energy reform after unveiling its policy to help increase competition and to bring prices down. The party will campaign on permitting privately owned transmission lines and reviewing lines charges. Asked why National couldn't already have done that over the past 3 years, energy spokesperson Simeon Brown said National's has a busy energy agenda.
1: We have to reverse the ban on oil and gas. We've had to work with the gentailers around the coal stockpile so that we've actually got firm backup generation available. We've had set up the competition task force, which has already made a number of key changes.
0: Simeon Brown says the new policies will tackle the costs pushing up power bills. A new weather radar for the top of the South Island will be operational by the middle of next year. Minister for the South Island, James Meagher, says the radar will be installed on Hororangi Drumduan Peak, north of Nelson. He says the Nelson-Tasman region has a limited radar coverage at present because it largely relies on the Wellington radar.
2: This region in particular has faced a number of severe weather events over the last 15 years. I think five states of local emergency within the last 10 years. And while a weather radar is not going to, you know, change the weather and it's not going to stop those events from happening, it's that old saying that forewarned is forearmed.
0: The project was fast-tracked by the government with funding of up to $5 million following devastating flooding in the region in winter last year. A New Zealand farm worker who faces a murder charge in Kenya has lost an immigration appeal to get residency here. The herd manager was waiting for a decision on his residency when he flew back to Kenya because his mother had died. But another relative died 11 days later, and he and his brother were both charged with murder, which they deny. Immigration New Zealand deferred a decision on the 58-year-old man's residence application, but eventually rejected it, saying he had not told them about the charge. The Immigration and Protection Tribunal upheld that decision. It says immigration does not have to wait for court verdicts before making visa decisions. Two professional psychology organisations have apologised to Māori for the harm caused by racism in the discipline. The joint apology is from the New Zealand Psychological Society and the College of Clinical Psychologists. College of Clinical Psychologists President Claire Couch says 40 years of research has identified the negative effects of applying methodologies developed for a Western population to Māori. She says charges will focus on honouring titiriti, increasing the number of Māori psychologists and challenging the marginalisation of mātauranga Māori. A study of elephant communication suggests the low-frequency rumbles exchanged between family members serve a specific purpose. Researchers say they strengthen social bonds and help the animals coordinate group movements. The BBC's Victoria Gill has been listening to their rumbles.
3: There are lots of reasons why herds of elephants produce these deep vocalizations. There are greeting rumbles. There's a collective calming or coo rumble to comfort nervous young calves. And this one, so brief and deep it's barely audible, is the matriarch telling the herd it's time to move. Elephants tend to rumble together in a chorus, so it's difficult to study. So, with the help of AI to analyse the sound, researchers were able to predict whether the animals were greeting each other, comforting a young one, or deciding to move just from their rumbles.
0: To sport now, and Northland are topping the NPC rugby table after defeating Southland Friday night 28-14. Northland have a narrow one-point lead over Otago, with games to be played still this weekend. Today, Manawatu, who are ninth placed, play fourth place Canterbury, at 2.05 this afternoon. 12th placed Counties Manukau will play off against Hawke's Bay, who are 5th on the table at 5 past 5 in the evening. 6th placed Waikato and 8th placed Tasman meet at 7 past 10 tonight. All Black captain Adi Save, currently recovering after shoulder surgery, has announced he's signed his last dance Super Rugby franchise with the Blues for next season. And a Formula One Bahrain Grand Prix is being held in Malaysia, where Mercedes Charles Leclerc is on top after a second practice in Sepang, ahead of Red Bull's Isaac Hadjar and McLaren's Lando Norris. Liam Lawson for Racing Bulls was ninth and will compete in the third practice, due to get underway at 5.30 in the evening New Zealand time today, qualifying at 9 o'clock Saturday night New Zealand time, and the race proper starts Sunday New Zealand time on the 4th of October at 8 p.m. And that's the news.
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5: It actually came straight away. I thought, well, this Whenua, our beautiful home, Aotearoa.
4: I hope you'll join me on this journey. This is Song Navigator, this Sunday, just after 4 o'clock on RNZ National.
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0: Thank you. The short forecast from Met Service to midnight, Rahoroe, Saturday the 3rd of October. Northland to Taranaki, including Coromandel, Bay of Plenty, Taupō and Tomaranui. Cloudy periods with the odd light shower. Scattered rain spreading from the south this afternoon and evening, reaching Northland at night. For Taihape and Whanganui to Kapiti, partly cloudy with patchy rain about the Tararua ranges. Widespread rain this morning and afternoon, then becoming fine. Tairawhiti, Gisborne to Wairarapa and Wellington, fine at first with rain spreading north this morning and afternoon, possibly heavy followed by isolated showers. Buller and Nelson, you have morning rain, then isolated showers, becoming fine this evening. Grey and Westland, your rain clears to fine this morning. Marlborough and Canterbury has scattered rain clearing this morning, then fine spells increase. Otago, Southland and Fiordland, you're partly cloudy with morning showers in the south, becoming fine this afternoon or evening. And in the Chatham Islands, cloudy periods and a few showers. Now, I'm just going to have a wee check because I want to make sure that we don't have any weather warnings out and about there that I don't know about. No, we don't. We're looking okay so far. There is a heavy rain warning, or there was for Fiordland, but that has eased and the other watches are no longer in force. So that's all good news from that perspective. I'll have more news and weather again, as usual, at 1. Good morning and welcome to Rahoroe Saturday, the 3rd of October. I'm Vicky Mackay. Welcome you into the weekend on the all-night programme of RNZ National. We're calling home with Jim Mora in this hour at around 12.15. Thinking better and simple ways to change your brain is the neuroscientist Adrian Owen says we need to pause and think about whether we should just engage our brain instead of deferring to technology. So that is an interesting concept. And he spoke with Jim Mora last weekend. We're going to replay that interview for you in case you missed it very shortly in this hour. In the meantime, we have some unexpected elements from the BBC after a flock of birds was mistaken for a military drone. Unexpected Elements explores mistakes, misidentification and surprising scientific discoveries. Here now with Kadambri Rago Kumar at around about 1.15 today. Berry breeding is what we're looking at. The global berry market is booming. We're going to meet one of the scientists behind the work that goes into creating berry cultivars that help keep New Zealand competing on a global stage. At 2:10 in WOMAD this morning, Maggie Tweedy has an encore concert again. This morning's program features one of the highlights of WOMAD Aotearoa 2024 with Grammy Award-winning Pakistani-American musician Aruj Rafjab performing her distinctive fusion of jazz, folk and classical music on the Brooklyn stage at Ngā Mōtō, New Plymouth. It was in 2024. Then we have episode 6 of Lady Jean by Noel Virtue. It's a listen live at 3:05. And Bud is back to read episode 6 today, where Jean's house is just about full now that her ex-father-in-law has moved in as well. And then at about 20 minutes to 4, Emma Kay speaks to Emil Donovan about daylight saving and the history of it, the small histories of New Zealand today. 20 past 4, our Song Navigator, the first of a new series, Song Navigator, by Nick Bollinger, exploring New Zealand songs inspired by utopian dreams. And in the first episode, he's looking at songs inspired, as I mentioned, by utopian dreams, but it's featuring The Chills, OMC, Spoilers of Utopia, the Kenny Quartet is there, as well as Dave Dobbin and Crowded House. So lots to look forward to between 4:20 and 5. And then at 10 past 5 this morning in our BBC Sporting Witness, not Snorting Witness, we won't snort with the witnesses at all, the first female photographer in the Premier Sporting League in the 1980s, it's the story of a woman who became the UK's first female football photographer. She would later be in the first in the Premier League as well. That's at 10 past 5. And then at around 5:30, our BBC Sporting Witness. Being in nature is supposed to be good for us, but are plants actually aware that we're even around? Do trees enjoy being hugged? Or is it just humans who have a need and find it pleasurable? We will explore all of that very shortly here on the all-night programme of RNZ National. It's coming up to 12 minutes past midnight. Welcome aboard the all-night train. If you'd like to text, you can do so on 2101. You can email allnight@rnz.co.nz. That's allnight@rnz.co.nz. Right now, though, let's get underway.
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0: Good morning, Roberta.

0: Oh, what a way to open the day. Roberta Flack, Killing Me Softly, with his song, It Never Ever Fails, to just take you somewhere that you weren't in the beginning of the song. It is 17 minutes past midnight on RNZ National 101 FM. If you just strolled in the door and thought, what will I do with myself? Well, perhaps a little thinking might be a good idea. In a different world, it's a world where we often defer to technology. And neuroscientist Adrian Owen says we need to pause and think about whether we should just engage our brain instead. He says we just need to start thinking about thinking and ask what deserves our attention.
1: Dr. Adrian Owen is a professor at Western University's School of Medicine in Canada. Adrian Owen gained international prominence for important research showing that some people diagnosed as vegetative or non-responsive still have consciousness and the ability to communicate. He's a neuroscientist, and his new book is Think Before You Think, Understanding and Mastering Executive Function. Good morning, Adrian.
2: Hey, good morning to you.
1: Well, thank you for agreeing to put the stopwatch on an interview. We don't usually do this, but we thought it apt in the context of what we'll discuss. You know, we don't do enough thinking, and we don't have time for it, probably.
2: Well, that's true, but I must say I'm slightly alarmed you've invited me for just 2.5 minutes, because that's about 20 attention spans these days.
1: It was a generous time allocation. Executive function in the brain in an era when enhancing cognitive function is on trend, and so is exploring neurodiversity and such. So executive function would seem to be important to understand, you know, before we talk about mastering it. Can you give us a working definition of it?
2: I can, yes. And in fact, we've already joked about attention, and that is one of the key executive functions that I like to talk about. Executive functions are essentially the brain's management system. They allow us to decide what deserves our attention rather than simply surrendering it to whatever happens, whatever flash, ping, or vibrate happens next. So I like to think of it as the way that we can take our brains off autopilot. We're just giving our attention away. We're just sort of handing it over to the world. And of course, in today's modern world with lots of distractions, it becomes harder and harder to focus on the sorts of things that we would like to do. So the story I try to tell in the book is that it doesn't have to be that way. You're not losing control. Nobody's stealing it from you. In a sense, you're choosing to give it away, because sometimes that's just the easiest thing to do. And I think it's time that we need to learn to bring it back and bring it back into our own control.
1: Understood. So do you think we're on autopilot or cruise control or whatever the right phrase is more in our lives now?
2: Yeah, that's a really important question. I honestly don't think that our brains have suddenly changed at all. And it's very common for people to say that, you know, our brains are changing, the world is, media is affecting our brains, and so on and so forth. I don't think that's true. I think the world around us has definitely changed, and we've built an environment in which something is constantly competing for our attention. And that, of course, becomes harder and harder to resist. And I think what people need to do is to maybe just step in and think a little, you know, what deserves my attention? What is it that I'm being distracted from? And can I get back to the things that I really want to focus on? You know, everybody now has heard this expression, executive function, but how many people know exactly what it is? And more importantly, I guess, what can you do about it? And that's, yeah, that is why I wrote the book.
1: Well, you've been running quite large studies, haven't you, to look at what we can do to improve our executive functions, which would mean what if we can do it, if we can get a better grasp on thinking better?
2: All you need to do is think about it. There's no magic bullet out there in brain training or eating well or exercising. You've just got to think about it.
1: Neuroscientist Dr. Adrian Owen is with us. Yes, this is the almost startling aspect of your book, because the usual suspects or prospects mentioned in nearly all the health research, as you're saying, exercise and diet and not drinking much, not smoking, in terms of executive function, they aren't that much use.
2: No, right? So we did a sort of a life a lifelong study, if you like, of about 20,000 people, where we ask them about these lifestyle choices. We ask people, you know, whether they drink, whether they smoke, whether they exercise, whether they play video games, even whether they go to church. We were really interested in the sort of lifestyle choices that people make and how that affects their cognitive or their executive function. And what we found is that all these things make tiny contributions, and they make tiny contributions throughout your life. So I certainly wouldn't say that none of the things that you've heard are important, but they're not going to make a dramatic difference. You know, the old example I guess I hear all the time is, you know, if I eat, you know, enough blueberries, will it improve my memory? Well, the answer is no. You've got to eat more blueberries than you can possibly stomach before your memory changes. But all those things are important, but they're going to make small differences. And I'm interested in how can we change things today? How can we actually change people's behavior and give people the sense that they have more control over what's happening to them? And I think executive function is the answer. But again, you've got to think about it.
1: So do you mean, for example, not using GPS when you're driving your car? That's the most obvious example I can think of off the top of my head.
2: Yeah, that's a great example. And I cover that towards the end of the book when I talk about the difference between just sort of giving up to technology and actually embracing technology. Now, I would say the GPS is a very good example. I don't for a minute think people shouldn't use a GPS to get to somewhere that they have no idea of getting to. That's you, in a sense, augmenting your executive functions. Some people refer to that as the extended mind, which is that, in fact, you're increasing the power of your brain by embracing technology. I don't think that's any different to me wearing a pair of reading glasses. You know, I'm going beyond the biological limits of my body by using an extra tool to help it. And that's what GPS does for you. But once you start using your GPS to get you to the supermarket that you know exactly where it is, then you know that you're losing your executive function. You're giving them away. You're not actually using a GPS to augment it. And I see this all the time, and I'm sure people listening to this will be very familiar with this sense that once you start to use technology, in a way, it becomes very seductive and you can't stop doing it. And you start doing it for things that you really don't need it for. Go with the brain that you already have.
1: And to choose another example, Adrian, I mean, when we're outsourcing our brains using AI now, when searching online, for example, AI will do a lot of the heavy lifting. I think that is still probably employing quite a lot of our own executive function, isn't it? As opposed to a student handing in a paper to you that's just, you know, the pure AI.
2: No, I think that's a really excellent example, and that's really how I deal with AI in the book. AI will work for those people that know when not to use it. You know, when you turn on whichever AI client you're most fond of,

0: significant disadvantage to everybody else. I mean, people often worry that this is somehow eroding our brains. You know, maybe I'm eroding my memory by not exercising it and remembering lots of telephone numbers. The neuroscience says that really isn't the case. There isn't any good evidence that all this technology and AI and, you know, assisted devices are actually eroding our brains. It's just that we're choosing to use them less.
1: And that is so interesting. Professor Adrian Owen is with us. The book is Think Before You Think, Understanding and Mastering Executive Function. What do you do in order to give yourself more thinking time?
0: I don't have any notifications on any device that I have, because I find that that interrupts my train of thought. But I think it's more than making quiet time for yourself. I think you can make a difference simply by taking little pauses. It's not so much about carving up a whole chunk of time in order to think. It's about, you know, before I make that decision, before I fire off that you know, email, before I jump to conclusions about what this person must be thinking or what their motivations for yelling at me are, just think about it and try and decide what might actually be going on here. Why am I doing this? Why have I gone in this direction? Why is this person doing this to me? And I think those little pauses are what will really make a difference. Slow people down a little bit, for sure, but it'll slow you down in a way that I think allows you to make better decisions and take better control over your actions and your thoughts.
1: And I'm sure that's great advice. Speaking of having your emails open and being distracting, what's the switch cost that you mention in the book? Because I think people don't know about this. They have a different opinion about what you call the switch cost.
0: The switch cost is the cost of switching between two different tasks. And I think most people think they can multitask, but we know from many neuroscientific studies now, you actually can't. Your brain can't do two things at once. For example, chatting to somebody while driving the car. It feels like you're doing two things at the same time, but you're actually not. You're switching between attending to what's being said and attending to driving the car.
1: And goodness knows, people do a multitude of alarming things in their cars to distract them. And I think you're right. I always think if I'm following a car that's maybe going too slowly, or just he doesn't seem to be driving or she that efficiently, it's often because they're talking to somebody else in the car. And I've always wondered if there's such a definite connection, and actually there probably is.
0: Yeah, I mean, I honestly have lost count of the number of times that I'm sitting at a traffic light, the light goes green, the car in front of me doesn't move, and I look up and I see the person is on their phone, right? I mean, that's typically what's happening most of the time. It's very rare that somebody's actually concentrating what they're doing and they fail to move at a green light.
1: When we drive, this is just another sort of by-the-by question. I had a guest on once, I forget who it was, who was a bit concerned by this admission of mine. When we drive sometimes, a block or three has gone by and we realised there was something on our minds and we drove automatically. And I'm not sure that's completely unsafe. It probably can't be helped. Sometimes.
0: Yeah, it's a great example. In fact, when I talk about executive function, I begin all of my talks or my lectures with, have you ever found yourself walking into a room and forgetting why it is you went there? And of course, everybody in the room has this experience. And it's the same with driving. I can drive all the way to work and have no recollection or memory at all of anything that happens along the way, because it's a route that I take every day. I'm very familiar with it, and often nothing particularly unusual or interesting happens along the way. Now, I tell you, if somebody steps out in front of you, or a road is blocked and you can't go your usual way, suddenly your executive functions, your awareness of the situation, will be sort of kick-started into action. But the example you give is a very good one of us on autopilot most of the time, which is that even when we're driving, we're doing something as complex and, I guess, dangerous in some senses as driving. We can turn our executive functions right off and switch to autopilot. And I think people need to think about that a little.
1: Think before you think. Understanding and Mastering Executive Function. And neuroscientist Professor Adrian Owen is with us. And obviously there's a lot more to ponder to give our attention to

0: boo in your book. Can I ask you some quick questions about it?
1: Yeah, of course, please do.
0: The common brain myths regarding cognitive training that you debunk, please, because cognitive training is all the rage.
1: Yes, and you know this is getting more and more complicated every year. I mean, it was back in 2010 we published the largest ever study of brain training, and we took 11,600 people, and we got them to use a commercial brain trainer, and I can't mention which one it was for legal reasons, but we used a commercial brain trainer, 11,000 people training several times a week for 6 weeks. And we were quite excited about this idea. We thought, well, if there's something in this, and there must be because so many people do it, we're going to see quite a big effect after 6 weeks of training. And in fact, we saw absolutely nothing. The people got quite good at the games they were playing, but they got no better at anything else. That said, we've conducted two studies now looking at people that play video games. And it turns out that people that play a lot of video games, and by that I mean, you know, 5 or more hours every week, actually their executive functions tend to be a little bit better. Their ability to solve problems, to reason, their reaction times, some areas of grey matter seem to have expanded. You're running through a world, you're trying to solve problems, problems lead to further problems. And you can sort of see that, you know, they're not that different to real life.
0: Even those first-person shooter games where you massacre every interesting person that runs across your path.
1: So my wife is insistent that I don't agree with that, because I have a 12-year-old that likes to play these games, and I'm very clear with him that, you know, you got to play something that involves solving some problems. Just running around shooting people doesn't solve many problems. We know that.
0: I heard some advice the other day, just to, if you want to remember something, just think about it and nothing else for 7 seconds. And I thought, oh, this sounds a bit glib. But I've been trying it, and it does have a certain merit to it. And I'm remembering people's names, you know, colleagues that you don't see very often and so on. And I've thought, actually, this is working a bit. So just the act of thinking, because we've, in a way, kind of not been as used to it as we perhaps once were, even that works.
1: Yeah, that's a really good example that you've given. I mean, I don't think there's anything magic about 7 seconds. I think you can do it at a lot less time than that. But the example is a really good one. And for me personally, you know, I found a few years ago that I could never remember people's names. Whenever I was introduced to somebody, you know, at a party or a gathering, they would say, you know, they would say their name, and I would immediately blank. I absolutely never remembered. And I'm sure a lot of people have this experience. There's something about the, you know, the shaking hands or the saying hi or the being introduced that actually remembering their name is kind of the last thing that happens. And I was really bad at it. And I just set about making a mental effort to remember it. So whenever I get introduced to somebody, really, all I do is, I put the shaking hands and the niceties on autopilot. But what I try to do is to think about their name when it's said to me. And when somebody says, hi, you know, my name's Maria, I remember. Now, I'm actually really good at it, but all you have to do is to think, I must remember that this person's name is Maria. And it doesn't take 7 seconds, but you're right, just the act of thinking about it can make all the difference. And if you just steal yourself away for an extra second and think, okay, the one thing I'm going to remember about this interaction is that this person's name is Maria, you'll find you're about 1,000 times better at remembering names very quickly. And this is not a major lifestyle change. This is just something you can do very, very easily by thinking about it.
0: Just don't stare at Maria for 7 seconds after you've been introduced.
1: It can get you into trouble as well.
0: But no, I've been in the same position as you, and it's enormously flattering to people when their names are remembered, and that's not just facile. It actually helps your social relationships, doesn't it?
1: It does, and I try to make this point in the book, really, that this is not just science. This can actually make a difference to people's lives. And yeah, I had exactly this experience yesterday, you know, regarding my son, when I met somebody I'd only met once in the past. My son's name is Jackson, and the person immediately said, how's Jackson doing? And it was enormously flattering to think this person who I've met just once over a year ago remembers my son's name.
0: Yeah.
1: They may or may not be really interested in how he's doing, but they at least made the effort to remember. And it can, you know, it really can grease the social wheels, if you like, you know, remembering people's names and remembering things about them. But you've got to make an effort to do it. And it's not as much effort as I think people might think it is.
0: And the final question, if we successfully begin and continue, develop a habit and continue to think about thinking more, what other benefits will accrue generally, do you think?
1: The better you get at exercising your executive functions, the more time you will find you have to focus on the things you actually want to do. The quality of your thinking will improve the better you get at mastering your executive functions. And to master your executive functions, you really just have to start thinking about them.
2: Right, I'm starting now thinking about my executive functions. I have so many executive functions. The combination of executive and functions, I don't know, sort of uncomfortable feeling. It's 23 minutes away from the news and weather at 1. If you would like to do some more thinking, or perhaps retrain your brain and think like neuroscientist Adrian Owen, or perhaps share this particular program with someone whom you know that might like to discuss it as well, or be aware of the tricks that need to be employed in the trade and how to think about thinking, you can just text BRAIN to 21011, sorry, bashing the microphone, all night. You can text all night or BRAIN to 21011. I've added BRAIN on the back of the all night program address. There is another address to go to listen to that program again, with neuroscientist Adrian Owen speaking on Sunday morning to Jim Mora, because Jim Mora's program is so jam-packed with great interviews that sometimes finding the one you want can be a bit challenging. So I thought, let's cut through it. Thinking, you see, I was thinking actively about you, and I'll give you the answer. So if you text BRAIN to 21011, you'll get the all-night program address and the BRAIN address. It's 22 minutes away from the news and weather at 1. Between now and the top of the hour, we have music to get us there. And that means I don't have to sing, which is very fortuitous. From the 2016 album Brown Girl, this is Aradhana, Under a Blue Moon.

that's Feast. How come you never go there? From her album Metals, the Canadian singer-songwriter who blends and melds folk, rock, country and electronic influences. And she's garnered much critical acclaim, actually. She's collaborated with Broken Social Scene, Peaches, Kings of Convenience and Jane Birkin, to mention but a few. And before that, Aradhana, singer-songwriter of Samoan and Indian descent, originally from Porirua in Wellington. And Under the Blue Moon can be found on her 2016 album, simply called Brown Girl. It's 15 minutes away from the news and weather at 1. Plenty of you texting Brain to 2101 to listen again to neuroscientist, is it Adrian Owen? Adrian Owen, it was Adrian Owen. I'm thinking, you see, I'm thinking about his name. Honestly, I'm practicing what I'm hearing. Here we go. That was Brain. Now, thank you very much indeed to the person who said staying up all night keeping us entertained will be good enough. Thank you so much. I'll do my very best to stay awake. Ash, I can't possibly answer that question. I'm sorry. Doug says, good morning, Vicky. Thinking rugby in Northland, the provincial team will play their very first NPC quarterfinal next weekend in Whangarei. My family lived in Kerikeri for 7 years when I was with AFCO. In 1996, whilst club captain for the local rugby club, we were fortunate enough to win the senior competition for that year by winning every game for that season. Wow, what a record, Doug. That's amazing. That's incredible. Congratulations. What a great memory. I bet you've got a medal on the board somewhere there in the club rooms. That's Doug. He's awake in Cambridge. He's home from hospital and he's feeling better this morning, I can tell. Thank you, Doug, for sharing. Someone said, if we can't have Kim Hill, how about Graham Norton? Oh, you are a funny wee thing. 13 minutes away from one and the music continues. We're going with Ray LaMontagne and... it comes from, this particular track comes from the album with the great name. And I quote it often. Someone says, will you be there? And I said, God willing and the creek don't rise. That's the name of the album by Ray LaMontagne of 2010, in which he sang The Devil's in the Jukebox.

Emeria Grinnell and Aomaru by Night from her 2024 album The Winter Lights. It's a beautiful song. And before that, it was Ray LaMontagne with The Devils in the Jukebox with the Pariah Dogs from the 2010 album God Willing and The Creek Don't Rise. We're off to the news. This is John Lee Hooker and Chill Out, titled to the 2007 album.

0: RNZ News at 1. Morena, good morning. I'm Vicky Mackay. Hundreds of high schools in France are closed as students protest about school conditions. The demonstration about a lack of teachers, overcrowded classrooms and run-down buildings started earlier this week in Paris and then spread across the country. The Education Minister, Edouard Jaffré, has told French media that 65 school staff have been injured, including 40 head teachers. The police have made more than 2,000 arrests across the country. These students in Paris spoke with the BBC.
1: The buildings are like falling apart. There's no nurse, there's no teacher. We need money.
2: This is also with the rise of the far right and the election, which are coming soon. And if we cannot vote, the only way to make everybody hear us is to do this.
0: At least two schools have been set ablaze amidst the unrest. Back home, around 9,500 Polytech and university staff have voted to strike later this month. Members of the Tertiary Education Union are in collective agreement bargaining, seeking better pay and offers and improvements to their terms and conditions. Union spokesperson Amy Ross says staff are overstretched and fed up with the glacial movement in bargaining from employers who are refusing to discuss pay. She says strikes across the tertiary sector could include half or full day strikes and withholding students' grades or new enrolments. The police in Auckland say the bodies found at a house in the suburb of Papatoetoe are three family members. The grim discovery on Cambridge Terrace was made on Thursday evening. In a video posted to social media, County's Manukau District Commander Superintendent Shannon Gray says the investigators' condolences are with the family of those who died. Superintendent Gray has reassured the community that what happened is an isolated incident. A neighbour, Quentin Fenton, has told RNZ he saw a dead body on the front porch just minutes after his children walked past and waved to their neighbour. Mr. Fenton says the neighbours were good people who'd helped them out in the past. Pharmacists can now prescribe a greater number of funded medicines. Associate Health Minister David Seymour says people living in rural areas or communities with higher health needs often find it difficult to get immediate GP appointments. He says from this month, pharmacists can now provide funded medicines for pain and fever management, oral rehydration, conjunctivitis and common conditions such as scabies and head lice. Mr. Seymour says it will take pressure off the health system and reduce the cost of doctor's visits. Competitors from more than 20 countries are in Central Otago for the World Gold Panning Championship. The 49th annual event is being held at Cromwell Racecourse, where 150 of the world's fastest panners have been facing off in troughs of water, racing to extract tiny flakes of gold from buckets of gravel. It's the first time New Zealand's hosted the tournament, which wraps up today with the finals and a medal ceremony. And in sport of a different nature, Northland are topping the NPC rugby table after defeating Southland Friday night 28-14. Northland have a narrow one-point lead over Otago. Today, Manawatu hosts Canterbury at 2:05. Counties Manukau host Hawke's Bay at 5:05. And Tasman will play Waikato at home in Waikato at 7:10. Formula One Bahrain Grand Prix is being held in Malaysia this weekend. Mercedes Charles Leclerc is at the top after a second practice in Sepang ahead of Red Bull's Isaac Hadjer and McLaren's Lando Norris. Liam Lawson was ninth for Racing Bulls and will compete in the third practice at 5:30 p.m. tonight, New Zealand time. Qualifying begins at 9 o'clock Saturday night, New Zealand time, and the race is on Sunday, 8 p.m. New Zealand time. Just so that we're all on the same time frame for that. And that's the latest in news and sport.
3: 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And even though the news has been full of it for weeks, the election campaign's now on, officially, apparently.
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5: 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Election 2026. 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
0: Short forecast from Maths Service to midnight Saturday. First of all, there are no weather warnings in effect, which is very pleasing. For a weekend, Northland to Taranaki, including Coromandel, Bay of Plenty, Taupō and Tomarunui. You have cloudy periods with the odd light shower. Scattered rain does spread from the south this afternoon and evening, and it reaches Northland at night. For Taihape and Whanganui to Kapiti, partly cloudy with patchy rain about the Tararua Range. Widespread rain this morning and afternoon, then becoming fine. Tairawhiti, Gisborne to Wairarapa, also Wellington. Fine at first with rain spreading north this morning and afternoon, possibly heavy followed by isolated showers. Buller and Nelson, you have morning rain, then isolated showers, becoming fine this evening. Grey and Westland, your rain clears to fine this morning. Marlborough and Canterbury, scattered rain clearing this morning, then fine spells increasing. Otago, Southland and Fiordland, partly cloudy, with morning showers in the south, becoming fine this afternoon or evening. And in the Chatham Islands, cloudy periods with a few showers. I'll have more news and weather at 2. It's 6 minutes past 1. Welcome to Saturday. For those of you who have just arrived, it's lovely to have your company. In this hour, in just a moment, we have here now with Kadambri Ragokumar, and it is berry season, and we are launching ourselves into it today, looking at the scientists behind the work that goes into creating berry cultivars that help keep our economy going in the berry department, and unexpected elements at 1:30-ish after flocks of birds was mistaken for a military drone. Unexpected elements explores mistakes, misidentification and surprising scientific discoveries. That's all to come in this hour. But first, white rabbits.

0: Jefferson Airplane from the 1967 Summer of Love album. Surrealistic Pillow, written and sung by Grace Slick. White Rabbit is the name of it. San Francisco-based folk rock psychedelic group formed in 1965. For those of you who are too young to remember, after the lineup changes, became Jefferson Starship in 1974, known for the vocal interplay between the singers Grace Slick and Marty Balin. It is 10 minutes past one on RNZ National. It is time. Now I'm going to rearrange something slightly here. There we go. She's rearranged it. Magic. Absolute magic happens when you rearrange things. The global berry market is booming and New Zealand is a heavy hitter when it comes to our berry production, particularly boysenberries. The varieties that are bringing us global fame are born out of crossing trials conducted in places like Motueka, and in today's Here Now EP, Kadambri Ragukumar is out getting to know one such site of success.
1: Breeding, it's a numbers game during the season, because every year you do different hand crosses. So you take a mother and a father. The father gives the pollen and the mother has ovaries. And you take the pollen from the father and you put it on the stigma, it's called. You do a hand cross.
2: The basics of berry breeding in a few minutes. Let's go. That's Pauline Kiribiru, scientist at Bioeconomy Science Institute in Motueka, South Island. And I'm Kadambri Ragukumar with today's Here Now podcast. Now, there's a berry boom going on. Call them superfoods, nutrient dense, all the health buzzwords you can think of. Berries are in demand world over. And New Zealand is a bit of a global heavyweight when it comes to berry production. And Motueka here is where a lot of our varieties of blueberries, raspberries and boysenberries are born.
1: This year we have almost 200 crosses, yeah. Just to give you an idea.
3: It really is a numbers game, isn't it?
1: Yeah, that's a lot of seeds to be sown and seedlings to grow.
3: So when your average consumer goes to the supermarket and buys a pack of berries, you're saying that all of them have come out of experiments at places like this?
1: Yes.
2: Berry breeder Dr. Pauline Kiribiru's work here is to help develop berry cultivars to license to growers in New Zealand and abroad. She's walking me through the site today at the BSI. A few greenhouses, lots of tunnels and a number of sheds.
3: Not a bad place to call your office.
1: Ah, yes, definitely. Look at this. Like every time I live in Richmond and I drive here and you can see the mountains and they have snow sometimes, these mountains. So it's really beautiful.
3: It's sort of job that must keep you really fit, huh?
1: Not as fit as working with the pumpkins, I tell you.
3: Really don't like that.
1: Because the pumpkins, it's very physical. And there are pumpkins that weigh 10 kilos per fruit.
2: New Zealand produces the majority of the world's boysenberries. And we're also known for a massive quantity of blueberries, too. We produce about 4,000 tons annually. The pursuit of high-yielding, tasty and versatile varieties is a year-long one. And people like Pauline are at the heart of this booming industry.
1: I love this industry. I think it's so rich and fascinating with nature. You need to be in the field throughout the year to understand what the plants are doing so that you know how to use them.
3: You've worked with breeding crops for almost all your scientific life.
1: Yes.
3: Where did it begin for you?
1: It begins in a beautiful island of Corsica in France. I was studying in France horticulture engineering because I wanted to be with nature, and I knew I wanted to not work straight away after high school. So I was like, I think I would like to do master's degree. It's 5 years. And working with nature, and what career choices are there? There are forestry and horticulture, plants and stuff like that. So I was like, okay, forestry is too hard. I applied for work placement there and they accepted me. So there I go. I drove my little car, took the ferry. It's an overnight ferry and you end up in this island. It's so beautiful. palm trees, Mediterranean climate. I come from north of France, completely different.
4: Completely
1: I was
4: different world.
1: In love. It was so beautiful. And I worked in a citrus breeding there with a citrus breeder. The center was 2 kilometers from the Mediterranean beach, you know, so really perfect. And my supervisor was always traveling everywhere. He would go to California and Vietnam and China and all sorts, Spain and stuff, countries to do collaborations and projects. And I thought that was amazing life. So I was like, okay, how can I get this life as well?
2: And she pretty much found that life. After working with tangerines and oranges in Florida, two lettuce varieties in the Netherlands, Pauline ended up working with squash varieties in New Zealand before berry cultivars in Sunny Nelson.
1: It's very complicated, technical and long process. You choose that candidate and then you propagate that candidate. So instead of having one plant for this future variety, you propagate and you will have 50 plants, let's say, and then you do trial with these 50 plants.
2: Essentially, the fruit of those 50 plants are trialed for different metrics: fruit sweetness, firmness, color and look, and a whole lot of other factors to determine how well it would do in the market.
1: If growers like it, it ticks all the boxes, then it becomes a commercial variety. And that whole process, if things go well, it takes at least 10 years if everything goes well.
4: Wow, to just come up with one variety that is commercially viable.
1: Exactly.
4: That's a long sort of gestation period, isn't it?
1: Definitely, yes.
4: Why do we need so many varieties though?
1: Because you need to accommodate a longer window. The same variety, for instance, for blueberries, ideally you would want to have blueberries year round, right?
4: Why? Because it doesn't grow in nature through the year though, right?
1: Correct, yes. But nowadays it's like banana. People want to eat banana no matter when. And it's the same for apple. It's a commodity. So you need to accommodate different ripening windows, harvest windows, shelf life and all that sort of things, so that you can grow everything everywhere and everything can be consumed everywhere. And nowadays, that's why in New Zealand it's quite special, because it's quite isolated place and we don't have that much import of fruit from other countries, so we are still quite seasonal. But New Zealand is very special in that it has a unique combination of day length and temperature that it's not very frequent in other places in the world.
2: For its latitude, 41 degrees south, Nelson's relatively cool, which berries prefer during their fruiting and growing phases. And it reminds Pauline of her childhood in Brittany, northwest France.
1: I loved the outdoors when I was little, like a lot of cycling around. And, you know, Brittany is quite similar to New Zealand in a way, because it's very coastal area. So it's temperate climate like here, a lot of the sea is very important, it's everywhere, and we also have quite some islands. So the main difference is that in Brittany there is very long and rich history, so it's very mystical, there are a lot of legends, and it's very rich history with a Celtic history as well.
2: Brittany's history goes back to Neolithic times. It's stone arrangements, for example, that predate the Stonehenge in the UK. But it's also known for something Pauline relates to a little more directly.
1: Brittany is very famous for the Garriguet strawberry. It's a variety of strawberries that was bred in France a long time ago. And they grow it in Plougastel. It's like a little village in Brittany where they started growing, because the climate, it's like New Zealand, it's so temperate with the oceanic influence. You can grow many things in Brittany that you may not be able to do in other regions.
2: So we're about to go take a look at where the saplings are being prepared.
1: So what we can look is first is the glasshouse, because that's where everything starts in the glasshouse. The plants are just flowering, they are waking up from the winter. That's the door. We have lots of plants. When we have done the crosses, we extract the seeds. We have thousands of plantlets that will grow, and these plantlets will then be moved to the field, and then we will select out of, let's say, 5,000 little plants that will grow, we will select maybe 100.
2: Like Pauline said earlier, breeding is a numbers game, and it's brutal.
1: We need varieties that can get to high yield very quickly. Unlike apple, we cannot afford to wait 4 years to have good yields, you know. Like us, we need to have good yields already from the first or second year of growing the plants. Otherwise, grower is sitting there with his tunnels on, his pots, his plants, and no fruit.
2: Horticulture is hard, and in New Zealand, more so with the wildly varying weather. Add to that, the global market is competitive.
1: In the winter, there used to be rest, but there is no more rest. People need to prepare things. Things used to be very seasonal, but it's less and less true. So you're constantly busy finishing one season and starting the other without any break in between. So sometimes it can get quite hard for growers.
3: Is it very lucrative as far as profits go?
1: Berries can be, I believe, if you have the very good variety. And that's why an extended season is important, because if you have berries at the beginning or end of the season where not many other people have, then that's where. Like, for instance, 2-3 weeks ago, blueberries were $90 a kilo. So you can imagine.
2: But berries are a very technical crop. They can be soft and delicate with a short shelf life, and time is of essence. Picking, packing, labour, handling the plants, everything's cost heavy around here, and that comes with a risk.
1: It can be lucrative if you do a good job, but you can also lose a tremendous amount of money.
3: When some of these varieties get exported overseas and growers overseas adopt them, or even the fruit, for example, what do people think about fruit that come out of New Zealand?
1: Yeah, they are very curious, because it's a little place and we do so much and we are so known for all our industries, the kiwi fruit, the apples. People know about apple breeding and the kiwi fruit breeding, so they want to know what's going on with the berries as well. And the berries, it's like a booming market. Trialing our varieties in China. Can you imagine little New Zealand country trying in China? It's awesome. I think we are so special with our boysenberries that are, you know, half of the world production being produced here in Tasman. It's very special. We can do things here that not other places will do. That's why it's very exciting. We should celebrate more.
2: That was Dr. Pauline Kiribiru, scientist at Bioeconomy Science Institute in Motueka, talking to me, Kadambri Ragukumar. Every week, I make an episode of the Here Now podcast, which you can catch on all your favourite podcast platforms, as well as on the RNZ website and RNZ National at 1:45 p.m. every Monday.
0: Thank you very much indeed, Kadambri Ragukumar. Here Now, it's a great podcast, and we'll be back at the same time next week. It's 23 minutes past one on RNZ National 101 FM. Unexpected elements come to us from the BBC today, and it's a flock of birds was mistaken for military drone. Unexpected elements explores mistakes, misidentification, and surprising scientific discoveries. That's all to come.

0: That's the original version of Caravan of Love, the soul version from the Isley Brothers, later covered by the British pop group The House Martins, which of course went to number one, I think, from memory. And it brings our time to 28 minutes past one. Someone sent me a message text going, imagine the equality and range of liqueurs we could produce in this country if and when the right incentives were present. The Dutch have names like Volk, Bols and De Cooper. France has Briotet and Marie Brassard. We could do as well or better in time. We actually have an extraordinary range of liqueurs here, and I'm sure we could do more as well, but I don't know if you've ever Googled notable New Zealand liqueurs. You'll find an extraordinary range, and obviously there is one that's the boysenberry liqueur. There's a blackberry gin. There's milk and cookies, decaf, double shot, espresso. There's pistachio, peanut butter cup, Jaffa cakes, Brazilian dark. These are not coffees. These are liqueurs. They're cream ones, admittedly. There's a limoncello. I love limoncello. Which has a bright lemon meringue and sherbet flavour. There's also a cream liqueur, lots of cream liqueurs. There is a one that I really like the name of. There's elderflower liqueur. There's butterscotch liqueur, orange liqueur, cherry liqueur, and barrel-aged cherry. Also, manuka honey, kawakawa, Gisborne orange, traditional titoki, housed liqueur and vessel crafted from native New Zealand clay. To name but a few without giving their names, but there are quite a few liqueurs that we do produce in New Zealand, and I'm sure we could always do more, particularly of the berry flavours that are so wildly popular. It's 1:30 on RNZ National 101 FM. Thank you for sending me that. It is time for Unexpected Elements from the BBC. And unexpected elements are coming our way. In just one moment, I just have to delete something that's in the way. There we go. Unexpected elements, come on down.
1: I'm not great with faces. Clinically bad, in fact. As a rule, this makes me quite cautious about definitively identifying anyone but close friends. But occasionally I'll have a burst of confidence. Outside the London office of the BBC, I decided that the man walking towards me was a friend of my younger brother. So, I made an approach that in hindsight was a risky one. I invaded his space and bellowed, "Yannick!" in his face. His reaction let me know instantly that this was not Yannick, just a scared Italian tourist trying to take a picture of the lovely BBC building. The embarrassment I feel will last a lifetime. I'm Marnie Chesterton from the BBC World Service. This is Unexpected Elements.

0: So, yes, welcome to your number one international chat-based science show. So, let's introduce our science broadcasting team for today. In Nairobi, Kenya, it's Christine Johannes. Welcome.
1: Asante marni abari amchana.
0: And in Sydney, Australia, broadcaster Katie Silver. Good to see you again.
2: G'day, Marnie. Nice to see you as well.
0: I mentioned mistaken identities at the start of the show.

0: Any quick tales either of you want to share?
1: I guess the closest I had is my mum's an identical twin. And one day my auntie picked me up from school. I remember it like it's one of my earliest memories. I think I was 4. And I saw her in the distance and I was like, oh, I swear that looks like Margot. But it has to be mum because it's the person who comes in that time. And that was, I think, the one time that I got kind of confused. I wasn't sure who my mum was, which is, I guess, quite a pivotal character in one's life.
0: Oh, that's got to be deeply unsettling.
1: As I say, I remember it, you know, years on.
0: So we're coming back to mistaken identities because this is a show with a theme. Each week we pick a story from the news and we mull on the connections that that makes in our heads to science stories. So it's a game of thought association and the prize is new insight into the way the world works. And that starts with this item from recent headlines. Listen to this.
2: We're starting the programme in central Lithuania.
3: It was just after midnight here in Vilnius that my phone screeched with an alert. It said there was a suspected drone.
4: The direction of the drone was to the middle of Lithuania.
3: It was in Lithuanian airspace for around about half an hour before it was intercepted and shot down by NATO fighter jets.
4: And now we will study debris and we'll try to understand who sent this drone.
0: So that is the news that NATO fighter jets have shot down a drone of unknown origins, which entered southern Lithuania in the early hours of the morning last Tuesday. But this is not quite what got our attention. Earlier this month, a similar drone sighting near Vilnius Airport in Lithuania prompted authorities to shut down the airport, and a NATO fighter jet was summoned to deal with the potential threat. But the airport was quickly reopened when the fighter jet confirmed that the drone was, in fact, a flock of birds. No birds were harmed. Which brings us to the theme of this week's programme, which is mistakes and mistaken identity. So, what should we talk about next?
5: I think I've got something that could be interesting.
0: Go for it.
5: So it's something that happens to me very regularly, actually. And I'm sure that I'm not the only human who has stared at a power outlet and felt like it was smiling at me or found a face in a broccoli I'm trying to cut up. What you're experiencing is what experts call pareidolia. Marnie, Katie, do you experience pareidolia?
0: Absolutely. I've got a cheese grater that smiles at me.
1: I don't. Is this just me that doesn't have this?
0: Yeah. I think it's pretty common, no?
5: I think it's pretty common. There's a doctor called Lindsay Peterson and her team at the University of New South Wales in Australia published a study in Royal Society Open Science that really digs into this. So what they did is they ran two experiments where in the first, participants looked at two types of images. First, everyday objects such as handbags, power outlets, slices of toast. And the second, they called visual noise, the kind of like a random static that you'd see on an old television. And the results were fascinating. So with the objects, people ended up seeing faces to 96.7% of the time. So I guess that's your answer, Katie. But with the noise, all of that dropped to 53.4%, but still accounting for more than half of the people.
0: Wow. I mean, it's one thing to see a face in the headlights of a car, but it's totally another thing to be confronted with that white snow on a TV screen, like pure randomness, and your brain half the time going, yep, I've made a face, there's a face in there. I mean, what kind of faces are people seeing?
5: So here's where it gets really good. When the study asked participants to describe the character of these faces seen in objects, like a handbag, for example, the descriptions were consistently rated as younger and happier. But the faces seen in the visual noise was a complete reversal, as more and more people ended up depicting the faces as older or angrier.
0: Do they know what's causing the difference?
5: Co-author Professor Branka Spehar suggests it might come down to unfamiliarity. Maybe our brains are wired to prioritize threat detection in unfamiliar environments. So visual noise is something the visual systems of our ancestors never necessarily encountered, therefore not embedded in our DNA, making it deeply unnatural. And in the words of Dr. Peterson, your lizard brain tells you the safest thing is to assume it's dangerous, then you reassess. The fascinating bit doesn't stop there, though. Marnie, when you see faces in things, do they have a gender?
0: Maybe male? Yeah.
5: It's interesting you're saying that. The study showed that there's an overwhelming number of participants that identified male faces. They call it the male bias. It exists across generations, and it's observed in like children as young as 4. And as Dr. Peterson puts it, for some reason, our brains seem to have a template of a basic face, and that template looks like a male face.
0: That's so irritating if sex bias is built into our ability to see faces in inanimate objects. That's so annoying.
1: If part of this is about evolution, why do people see faces everywhere? You'd think you might see them in the forest or where it might be a threat, but how come they're seen everywhere? Where does that come from?
5: Well, it looks like our brains evolved a highly tuned visual system with one core task: detect faces as quickly as possible. Because if you think about it, in a world full of social interaction and potential threats, you do not want to miss a real face. We want to know immediately, friend or foe. But the cost of that speed is we will occasionally catch a fake one. It's almost like if you were to go fishing with a net and you want tuna, you get tuna, you also get starfish, crabs, and somebody's old shoe, basically.
0: Okay, so we're social, we don't want to miss out on a face, and so our brain is just going to over-detect faces rather than miss one.
5: Exactly.
0: Thank you, Christine. Listeners, at this point, I should say that if you have pictures of faces in things, do feel free to share them with the show. We can pass them on to Katie and go, see, look, face, that's a face. Anyway, our WhatsApp number for doing that is +44 330 678 3080. Katie, where do you want to take us next?
1: Okay, so you know how scientists share cells with each other for research, or they use a bit of some and then reproduce them to use again and again and again indefinitely, and continually test those cells for different things?
0: Yeah.
1: So imagine if you mix those up. So for example, through contamination or mislabeling, and then those cells are used again and again in studies, but actually the scientists aren't testing what they think they are.
0: Ooh, so cellular mistaken identity. That sounds potentially like a huge waste of resources.
1: It is, and it's something people are terrified about.
0: Does this mean researchers are mainly using the same cells in their work?
1: Well, not always, but if the cell line is immortal, so it keeps dividing forever and basically doesn't degrade or die off, they can. So, of course, the most famous example is the HeLa cells that were taken from a cervical cancer patient named Henrietta Lacks in 1951. They're still used widely in labs today. Of course, they were taken without her consent, and that was common practice at the time. But it does raise pretty serious ethical questions when it comes to things like exploitation of black patients and the genetic privacy of Henrietta Lacks and her family. Now, her original tumor sample has been dividing ever since that first sample, and cell banks and suppliers ship out vials of HeLa cells to labs everywhere, and estimates put the total mass of HeLa cells that have grown since 1951 at somewhere in the tens of tons.
0: Wow. Can you tell me how this contamination can occur?
1: Yeah, so stray cells, as they say, often HeLa cells, are very good at surviving in poorly cleaned tools like pipettes or in the media used to feed cells, and even in aerosol droplets. So when a lab first sets up a new cell culture, there's often a quiet stretch where the cell barely grows at all. And if a stray cell from somewhere else gets into the dish during that lag, it can multiply faster than the intended cells, basically take over the culture entirely. Then the lab ends up with a different cell line without any obvious sign that a swap happened. So sometimes this goes unnoticed, but often it involves companies as well that might make money from selling these cell lines, so they don't disclose it because, of course, reputational or financial damage. Of course, as well, there's that pressure to publish for researchers, so they may not devote the time or energy needed to independently verify that these cell lines haven't been contaminated and they are what we think and say they are.
5: So, Katie, are like scientists knowingly using wrong cells?
1: It is generally an accident, but as I say, a very costly accident. So there's a committee called the International Cell Line Authentication Committee, and that has a register of all the misidentified cell lines, and there are currently 608 on the list. But back in 2017, there were about 450 on the list, and Dutch researchers used it. And then they searched on the research database Web of Science to find when dodgy cell lines had been used in research. At that time, they found that there was about 33,000 studies that dated back as far as the 1950s that relied on contaminated cell lines.
0: 33,000?
1: Yes, 33,000. It's insane.
0: Wow. What can be done?
1: Well, calls have been made for publishers to issue notices that highlight the problem, you know, an area for future research, for example, so that following research isn't based on this incorrect information once again. And even just highlighting the possibility for other researchers to make sure the findings are reproducible. That could be, you know, an area that other researchers then go into. There's also an actual fix that's not just that kind of damage control. It's called STR profiling, or short tandem repeat profiling. And it's essentially a DNA fingerprint for cells. So it's the same technique used in forensic or in paternity testing, where tiny repeating stretches of DNA that vary hugely between individuals are compared so that a lab can check a cell line's genetic signature against a database and know within days whether what's growing in the dish actually matches what people think there are, what's on the label. The good thing is it's cheap and fast, so things can be verified.
0: Cheap and fast is excellent. Thank you, Katie. So we've travelled from mistaken identity, bird for drone, to mistaken identity in our cells. Still to come on the show, the amazing things you can do with those cells when you change their fundamental identity. I'm just going to say mini brains, and I know you'll want to stay tuned. That's coming up after this.
6: Hello, it's Alice here with this week's quiz. This week, we started off with the story of birds being mistaken for a drone. But what if the opposite happened and something important was mistaken for birds? Back in the 20th century, astronomers using a radio telescope kept detecting an annoying hissing sound. They eventually found two pigeons nesting in the equipment and bespattering it with droppings. Maybe that was causing the noise. After removing the birds and cleaning everything, the sound remained, which led to a huge breakthrough. So this week, I want to know what discovery in astronomy was originally attributed to bird poo. A, the first detection of a black hole, B, a new comet, or C, evidence of the Big Bang. Again, what discovery was originally thought to be bird poo? A, the first detection of a black hole, B, a new comet, or C, evidence of the Big Bang. Don't get in a flap thinking about that. I'll be back later with the answer.
0: You're listening to Unexpected Elements from the BBC World Service. This week, an unexpected encounter with a flock of birds has us thinking about mistakes and mistaken identities. So far, that's had us pondering pareidolia, the strange phenomenon behind spotting faces in random objects, and we've learned about swapped cell lines and how it may have impacted thousands of scientific papers. Sometimes, the mistake in science is the bonus no one knew they needed. A famous example is Alexander Fleming discovering penicillin after leaving his bacteria culture plates out in a messy lab before going on holiday, providing the fungus with the perfect breeding ground. And science keeps offering such happy accidents. A more recent one was the start of a whole new way to study the brain. And here to tell us more is Alex Donovan, postdoctoral fellow in the MRC Laboratory of Molecular Biology at Cambridge University in the UK. Alex, hello.
7: Hi, thanks for having me.
0: So we're here to talk about the mistake. Take us back to the starting mistake.
7: Yeah, so I work in the lab of Madeline Lancaster, and she sort of started this whole field of cerebral organoids because while she was a postdoc in Vienna, she was trying to make a model of brain development in a dish, so with 2D cells, so just cells stuck to culture plastic. But then she came in one day and realized that none of the cells had stuck down, which a lot of labs probably have seen in the past and thrown out because they thought their experiment hasn't worked. But she saw that the floating balls of cells actually started to form structure that looked a lot like the developing embryonic brain. So she sort of chased down that lead and then found that they really did form structures very much like the embryonic brain. And now hundreds of labs use them to study brain development.
0: So what you've made here is something called a brain organoid. What exactly is that? What's it made from?
7: What they're essentially made of is we use pluripotent stem cells, which are stem cells that can become any of the cell types in your body. And we give specific food to them, essentially, that coaxes them in a direction that makes them take on an identity of brain tissue. And then they undergo this amazing self-organization where they form those structures.
1: And how, if I wanted to make one, how would I go about it?
7: So right from the start, you could take cells from a person or an animal, so skin cells or blood cells, and then we do a process called reprogramming on them. So we treat those cells with a concoction of different proteins that make them turn back into these pluripotent stem cells that I mentioned. And then we give them different proteins that we know from studying the development of real embryos will guide them down specific paths. So in our case, we give them proteins that will make them take on neural identity. And then these balls will become neural, brain-like.
0: Okay. And once you've done that, once they've become brain-like, they kind of get on with it themselves, right? They clump.
7: Yeah, I mean, this is the most amazing part of the organoids, to be honest. In my opinion, it's still a very active part of the research field, is working out how these cells can possibly know what to do in such an unguided way. We really give them minimal extrinsic information, and they're able to completely organize into these beautiful structures in the same way that they do in the embryo. So how that happens is still a bit of a mystery.
0: So that's part of the research field that has now opened up.
7: Yeah, it's a huge part of the research field, and part of our research as well is understanding how the cells go through these steps of building a brain.
5: So just out of curiosity, Alex, like what would be the use for an organoid?
7: So in our lab, we use them to study evolution because, like I said, you can take cells from any animal, so we can look how their brain development differs from each other and study evolution. But a lot of labs use them for more therapeutically minded goals. So modeling human disease, you can take cells, skin cells from patients even, and turn those into organoids to study how their brain development before they were even born might have gone.
1: What's been the most tangible benefits? You know, you mentioned all these kind of like possibilities and all these things. Like, who's it helped, or what have we learned as a result of all of this? What are the sort of like really like mic drop moments?
7: I mean, I think a lot of what we've learned is just being able to look into this black box of development, because specifically for human development, we have no way of studying what goes on during development, what goes on while the embryo is building itself. Using organoids, not just from the brain, but from other tissues, has really told us a lot about how our development is similar or different to say, mice, which we had a much deeper understanding of. And then another way is more in disease modeling. So screening drugs, there are actually some drugs now going through clinical trials that have been screened in organoids. And in the future, potentially with personalized medicine, you could take cells from patients and see which drugs work better on them.
0: Like if you're testing a brain drug on a person, then surely you're looking for reaction from the person, and you're never going to get that from the organoid, right?
7: Yeah, I think it's definitely an important consideration, is that in some organoids, we're modeling the process of development, which has already happened. So that's not going to be useful to screen drugs against. But we can mature the organoids to a point where they're made entirely of mature cell types, so neurons and glial cells. And then say we take cells from patients with epilepsy that might not be responding to a particular epilepsy drug. We could test how different drugs are affecting neurons grown from their cells specifically.
0: There are so many interesting things about brain organoids. Like, do they age?
7: They mature. So they go through steps of embryonic maturity, so maturation. They will become neurons. The neurons will elaborate in their structure in the same way that they do in embryos. So a paper came out very recently, a couple of weeks ago, from Paola Arlotta's lab in Harvard, where they grew organoids for 5 years in culture, which is pretty crazy, technically. But one of the most shocking things about them was how little they had actually matured over the course of those 5 years. So the time in the organoids is not equivalent to human developmental time. And there's probably a lot of context missing from not having a body attached to the organoids that is probably meaning they're stalling at some point in development and not really fully maturing.
0: Right, because people ask about, are these things conscious?
7: They never mature to the stage where they have meaningful circuitry going on, so meaningful connections between the neurons. So they're really good for studying the generation of these neurons, but they don't really get to the point where they could have any kind of complex function.
0: I have spoken to people who work with brain organoids for multiple years, and they do get very fond of them. It's kind of like, you know, they've got their the pets, they do tend to have names and things. Is there anything going on like that in your lab?
7: I mean, we make thousands of organoids and I'm not sure I could think of names for all of them if I tried.
0: I don't know what I was expecting because I have been to your lab and I have seen them and yeah, I was kind of hoping for a brain but just shrunk down.
7: Yeah, I think that they used to call them mini brains, which I think was a bit misleading because everyone always comes in thinking they're going to be little folded
0: exactly.
7: brain-like structures.
0: But, and it's literally yeah. just a blob.
7: It really is a blob, yeah.
0: Thank you so much for sharing your work and for dropping in and telling us the start of the brain organoid field.
7: No worries, thanks for having me.
0: I think you should name them.
7: I'll try. But send me a really long list. And I'll... Yeah. Thank you so much.
0: So we started the show with a fighter jet scrambled at the cost of $65,000 to check out a mystery drone that turned out to be a flock of birds. That case of mistaken identity led us to our amazing ability as humans to find faces in cheese graters. And we've just talked about how cell lines can get mixed up and the cost to research. And we've just heard about the lab mistake that led to a whole new field of research, growing brain organoids. And now, what you've all been waiting for, the answer to this week's quiz.
6: Hello, it's Alice again. Earlier, I asked, what famous discovery in astronomy was originally attributed to bird poo? A, the first detection of a black hole, B, a new comet, or C, evidence of the Big Bang? And the answer is C, evidence of the Big Bang. In 1964, Arno Penzias and Robert Wilson were working at Bell Labs in New Jersey when they picked up this mysterious noise. It appeared to be coming from everywhere, all the time, with the same intensity. This was the cosmic microwave background, the oldest remaining radiation from when the universe was formed. It's the afterglow of the Big Bang, if you like. The discovery bagged Penzias and Wilson a Nobel Prize and helped provide hard evidence that the universe was formed by a Big Bang, which was something that was really only a theory before then. So, well done if you got that right. And if not, better luck next week.
0: So, who got it right?
8: I did Absolutely not. I went with the comet.
1: Yeah. I'm just terrible at these quizzes. I went with the black hole. I thought maybe it was like the sound of something falling in. I don't think I've ever gotten a quiz that's right. Did you get it right, Mike?
0: I did. We covered all the bases, though. We went one for everything, so that's good. I love the stories of really sensitive astronomy equipment that gets kind of tangled up in everyday sounds. And it's so lovely to hear one that's actually a cosmic event. Okay, that is us out of time, and in a show full of mistaken identities, let me not add to them as we say our goodbyes. This week's excellent panellists have been in Nairobi, Kenya. They call her Christine Johannes. Thank you, Christine.
9: Thank you, Marnie.
0: And in Sydney, Australia, if I'm not mistaken, it's Katie Silver.
1: You're not. Thanks, Marnie.
0: I'm Marnie Chesterton. The producer was Ella Hubber with Alice Lipscomb-Southwell and Robbie Wojciechowski. Join us next week for more Unexpected Elements.
10: 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We're going to the top of the hour with Whirimakau Black and Manu Nui.

0: RNZ News at 2. Morena, good morning. I'm Vicky Mackay. Around 9,500 polytechnic and university staff have voted to strike later this month. Members of the Tertiary Education Union are in collective agreement bargaining, seeking better pay and offers and improvements to their terms and conditions. A union spokesperson, Amy Ross, says staff are overstretched and fed up with the glacial movement and bargaining from employers who are refusing to discuss pay. She says strikes across the tertiary sector could include half or full day strikes and withholding students' grades or new enrolments. Internationally, fires have damaged high schools in the French capital and 40 head teachers have been injured amid student protests about teacher shortages and dilapidated school buildings. The French government has condemned what it's calling urban violence, but it has admitted some of the students' grievances are legitimate. The BBC's Hugh Schofield is in Paris.
1: The Ministry of Education is reporting that some 560 lycées have been affected by protests to one degree or another. In Paris, the front doors of two establishments were damaged by fire, and in Tours, in central France, there are reports of protesters looting shops. The government has put out feelers to students' unions, and there have been talks about meeting some of their demands. It hopes that with some gestures, it can de-escalate the tension and separate students with genuine grievances from the hard-left militants who it believes are helping stir up the unrest.
0: Another BBC correspondent says teenagers have suffered eye and dental injuries as police tackle the protests with riot weapons. The Auditor-General says he will not launch an inquiry into the government's plans to build an LNG import terminal, but remains interested in the project. Consumer and climate groups had requested an inquiry out of concerns about transparency and value for money. The government confirmed in June it was proceeding with plans for a facility in Taranaki, saying it was the best option to see off a dry year risk. The Auditor General, Grant Taylor, says officials have told him they're still working on the case for liquefied natural gas, so his office will not do an inquiry for now. He says his office remains interested in whether the project can demonstrate value for money. 16 medical centres run by health provider OmniHealth are being reviewed as the company remains under scrutiny regarding staffing levels and patient safety. OmniHealth is the parent company behind the Paiatua Medical Centre, where seven medical staff have recently resigned, and also runs the Dannevirke Community Hospital in the Tararua district. Tony Wai, who is chief executive of the public health organisation that manages the clinic contracts, says the review covers a range of areas, including standards and time taken to see patients. He says the organisation's role is to make sure the medical clinics are safe. And that's the news.
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0: Short forecast from Met Service to midnight. Rahoroi, Saturday, the third day of October. Northland to Taranaki, including Coromandel, Bay of Plenty, Taupō and Tomarunui. Cloudy periods with the odd light shower. Scattered rain spreading from the south this afternoon and evening, reaching Northland at night. Taihape and Whanganui to Kapiti, partly cloudy with patchy rain about the Tararua Range. Widespread and rain this morning and afternoon, then becoming fine. Tairawhiti, Gisborne to Wairarapa and Wellington, it's fine at first, with rain spreading north this morning and afternoon, possibly heavy, followed by isolated showers. Buller and Nelson, morning rain, then isolated showers, becoming fine this evening. Grey and Westland, your rain clears to fine this morning. Marlborough and Canterbury has scattered rain clearing this morning, then fine spells increasing. For Otago, Southland and Fiordland, partly cloudy with morning showers in the south, becoming fine this afternoon or evening. And in the Chatham Islands, cloudy periods and a few showers. I'll have more news and weather again at 3. It is 2:05 on RNZ National, which means we are going to launch now with Maggie Tweedy into an encore concert recorded live at WOMAD Aotearoa 2024 in Ngamotu, New Plymouth.
4: This is WOMAD, the World's Festival 2024. In this program, we are featuring one of the major attractions at this year's festival, Aruj Aftab, a remarkable musician, composer and producer. The Pakistani-American vocalist is celebrated for blending classical music with elements of jazz, folk and trance. Aruj gained widespread recognition in 2021 when she won the Grammy for Best Global Music Performance. She's also famously a favourite of Barack Obama, who includes her on his summer playlist. She relocated to the US at 19, leaving her hometown of Lahore, Pakistan, and spent part of her childhood in Saudi Arabia. Here's Aruj Aftab performing live at WOMAD in New Plymouth.

Thank you. How is everybody doing today? We survived the rain, which was quite nice. I don't know, it was fine for me. It was probably really not fine for you guys. Thanks for being here again on this beautiful day. It's our last show of the Australia-New Zealand tour that we've been on for the last 2.5 weeks. Lovely to spend the last show with you.

0: accompanied solely by an acoustic guitar and a double bassist, the minimalist and soulful sounds of Pakistani artist Aruj Aftab playing at WOMAD 2024.
1: Thank you. All of these songs that we're playing are from an album of mine called Vulture Prince.

Thank you. The smoke machine suddenly smells like burgers, so I don't know what's happening, but I'm hungry. Seems like we've got some double smoke happening. The smoke machine should always smell like burgers, I think. Right, doesn't it? 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There's barbecue happening somewhere for sure. I want to introduce these incredible, like rudely good at music, very, very unapologetically brilliant musicians on stage with me today. Gian Riley on guitar. And Petros Klampanis on bass and many things. My name is Aruj Aftab, and we just have a few more for you, thanks.

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1: This is the last song, and it's the happy one. So on that note, I bid you farewell. Thanks again from me, Petrus and Gyan. Thanks for being here. Thanks for listening to us. You guys are amazing. You guys are a beautiful, beautiful crowd. Thank you. I want to throw a rose at the kid, okay? So help me get it to him.

They said we paid you for 6 more minutes. Just kidding. We would love to do another one for you. Do you want that? Yeah? All right.

0: Arujaf Tubbs' hypnotic and harmonious voice centre stage in a stripped-back concert, accompanied by a guitarist and double bassist, all set against the backdrop of light rain. This concert was recorded live by RNZ sound engineer Sam Smale and mixed by Daryl Stack. Mauri ora e te iwi. Thanks for tuning in.
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0: RNZ News at 3. Morena, good morning. I'm Vicky Mackay. The police in Auckland say the bodies found at a house in the suburb of Papatoetoe are three family members. The grim discovery on Cambridge Terrace was made on Thursday evening. In a video posted to social media, County's Manukau District Commander Superintendent Shannon Gray says the investigators' condolences are with the family of those who died. Superintendent Gray has reassured the community that what happened is an isolated incident. A neighbour, Quentin Fenton, has told RNZ he saw a dead body on the front porch just minutes after his children walked past and waved to their neighbour. Mr Fenton says the neighbours were good people who'd helped them out in the past. Hundreds of high schools in France are closed and 40 head teachers have been injured as students protest about school conditions. The demonstrations about a lack of teachers, overcrowded classrooms and run-down buildings started earlier this week in Paris and then spread across the country. The French police have made more than 2,000 arrests. Teenagers have suffered eye and dental injuries as police tackle the protests with riot weapons. At least three schools have been damaged by fires. Master electricians and electrical inspectors say regulation U-turn removes a dangerous practice before it becomes embedded. The government has reversed a rule change that had lifted a ban on putting a switch or fuse into mains power earthing systems. The industry bodies say this restores safety at a time when more households are installing solar, batteries and electric vehicle chargers. They say they will work with the Ministry of Business, Innovation and Employment so that any future changes to earthing systems are informed by people who design, install and inspect electrical work every day. The Labour Party is calling National's new energy plan a fizzer. National has released a 9-point plan it says will increase competition and bring down power prices. It includes permitting privately owned transmission lines and reviewing lines charges. But Labour's energy spokesperson, Megan Woods, says New Zealanders are sick of being told cheaper power is just around the corner and National has had 3 years to deliver. She says the policy is just another grab bag of ideas and excuses and more promises to fix things later. Tip Top is recalling a batch of its jelly tip ice creams because of the possible presence of bacteria that can cause severe gastrointestinal illness. The recalled ice creams are sold in a six-pack cardboard box and have a best before date of September the 30th, 2028. The Food Safety Authority's Deputy Director General, Vincent Arbuckle, says the products sold at Woolworths supermarkets in the North Island have been removed from shelves. He says the organisation has not identified any reports of people getting sick, but the identified batch shouldn't be eaten and should be thrown out or returned to the store for a refund. That, just repeating that, Tip Top is recalling a batch of its jelly tip ice creams because of the possible presence of bacteria that can cause severe gastrointestinal illness. And just to hand, a magnitude 5.1 earthquake has struck near Ngamotu, New Plymouth, and been felt widely in Taranaki. The government's GeoNet website said it struck at a depth of 8 kilometres just before 3 a.m. at 2:57 a.m. More than 1,000 people have reported feeling the moderate quake, and it was alerted by the telecommunications service across the country. We'll have more details as they come to hand. It is 4 minutes past three on RNZ National. Weather's next.
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0: We have an update on that earthquake, that strong earthquake, which was felt 7 minutes ago, Saturday, October the 3rd at 2:57 a.m. on GeoNet. Magnitude 5.3 now, depth 10 kilometres, 25 k's east of New Plymouth. And as you heard in the news, more than 1,000 people have reported feeling the moderate shake. And I too was alerted on my phone, even though it's on Do Not Disturb, that alert system is working well. Thank you very much indeed. The short forecast from Met Service to midnight Saturday the 3rd of October. Northland to Taranaki, including Coromandel, Bay of Plenty, Taupō and Tomaranui. Cloudy periods with the odd light shower. Scattered rain spreading from the south this afternoon and evening, reaching Northland at night. Taihape and Whanganui to Kapiti, partly cloudy with patchy rain about the Tararua Range. Widespread rain this morning and afternoon, then becoming fine. Tairawhiti, Gisborne to Wairarapa, also Wellington. Fine at first with rain spreading north this morning and afternoon, possibly heavy followed by isolated showers. Buller and Nelson, morning rain, then isolated showers, becoming fine this evening. Grey and Westland, rain clearing to fine this morning. Marlborough and Canterbury, scattered rain clearing this morning, then fine spells increasing. Otago, Southland and Fiordland, partly cloudy with morning showers in the south, becoming fine this afternoon or evening. And in the Chatham Islands, cloudy periods and a few showers. 6.5 minutes past three. There's never a dull moment in Aotearoa, New Zealand. Chris is in Manaia, saying, well, that was a good shake at 2:58, 5.2, 8 k's deep, 20 k's east of New Plymouth. Thank you, Chris. He sent that at 3:02. Short, sharp quake felt in Stratford. And anybody else that felt that in a... I've been woken up by a shake feeling, please feel free to text on 2101. Tell me where you are and how it felt for you. And is there any particular damage or your animals reacted badly? All those sorts of things build us a picture of how far it has spread. So please feel free to add to the conversation. You can text 2101. In the meantime, for those of you who are feeling a bit discombobulated by that, you might like to turn up your wireless a little bit and log into our reading this morning, because that will definitely distract you and delight you. We're up to episode 6 of our reading of Lady Jean by Noel Virtue. Jean has rescued her father-in-law, Ivan, and installed him in her house, along with all the other strays she's collecting there. And Jean's biographer, Anthony, is falling in love with her. Anne Budd reads episode 6 of Lady Jean.

0: Anthony Hibbert telephoned. He sounded rather nervous. It was late, almost midnight. I've bought tickets for a new production of Butterfly. Do you fancy going? I'd love to. I'm surrounded by the aged and a drunken juvenile. Pardon? Never mind. Look, may I meet you somewhere? I'd rather you didn't come to the house right now. Is something wrong? It's all right. I don't mind if you aren't interested. I am. When's the performance? They arranged to meet along Floral Street, where he said he'd take her for a meal beforehand. I've a friend who owns a small restaurant. I'm sure you have. Are you all right? You sound tetchy. As I said, I'm old enough to be your mother. It worries you, doesn't it? My being a little younger. Jean could not think of an answer. Anthony was less than half her age. Jean? I'm still here. It's just an evening out. I'd like an evening out with a truly beautiful woman who doesn't talk shop. Oh, all right. You've talked me into it. Anthony was already waiting for her on the corner of Floral Street when she arrived the following evening. She almost didn't recognize him. He had had his hair cropped short, wore a silver ring in the lobe of his right ear, and sported designer stubble. He held her loosely by the elbow as they walked back down the street to a tiny restaurant with hanging baskets of late daffodils and with gas lights out the front. Anthony kept grinning at her every time she glanced at him. He smelt delicious, in a new grey suit. "Am I mumsy enough for you?" she asked. "You look gorgeous. Edible." Jean had agonised over what she should wear, as if she was about to embark on a first-ever teenage date. She wore black. She had remained in her rooms for 2 hours before leaving. The restaurant was overheated and overcrowded, filled to capacity with young people, most of whom Anthony seemed to know. Several waved and stared. Two young men threw Anthony elaborately gestured kisses and stared openly at Jean with knowing smiles. "You've two huge fans there," Anthony whispered as they made their way across the room. Jean realized halfway through the meal that she had never been out with anyone so attentive. Anthony did not take his eyes off her. He behaved as if there was no one within a 5-mile radius. "I've been planning this for months, you realize," he told her, "as well as how to have my wicked way with you. It's just an evening out, Anthony. An evening out with a truly handsome young man who doesn't talk shop." "So why couldn't I come to the house?" As they ate, Jean told him about her guests. "I've a full house," she said. "Seems to me you've been lonely, Jean Barry." Just then, the two young men who'd thrown Anthony kisses appeared. They were wearing identical suits. "Hi," they said in unison. Anthony sighed loudly. He cast Jean an apologetic smile and introduced them. They were both called Jeremy. They gushed. One of them insisted on kissing her hand. The other kissed Anthony's hand. "Wonderful to meet you, Jean Barry," they said, again in unison. They told Jean they each owned a copy of every album she had ever made. "We saw you at the Albert Hall," the one who had kissed her hand said. "Wonderful, wonderful. And so now you can piss off," Anthony told them, grinning. "Sorry," he said to Jean after they'd gone. Jean had fallen silent at the mention of the Royal Albert Hall and was staring down at her empty plate. "Are you all right? They weren't supposed to do that. Jean?" "I'm fine. The meal was delicious, really. But I'd like to go. Have we time for a walk? I'd like some fresh air." They arrived at the Opera House in a silence neither was willing to break. Sometime during the second act, Anthony reached across and took her hand, drawing it into his lap, entwining his fingers with hers. He did it so naturally, without any hesitation or fuss, that she did not pull away. It was gone 4 o'clock in the morning when she arrived back at Acacia Road by taxi. She had warned Aunt Dizzy as well as Christopher that she might be late. One hall light was glowing as she quietly let herself in. She moved straight along the hall and into the kitchen, planning to brew a mug of herbal tea. Her lips felt bruised. Her breasts ached. She was exhausted but wide awake. Someone upstairs was snoring loudly. She was woken just after 10 the following morning by loud voices downstairs, one in particular, and then laughter. She pulled on a dressing gown and staggered along the hall and down the stairs. Christopher and Uncle Fergus stood in pyjamas in the morning room, peering along the hall towards the front door. They were holding hands. Christopher was sniggering. Just inside the front door, surrounded by a mountain of luggage and dressed completely in black and white with a huge ascot-like hat on her head, stood Frieda. She had been in Prague. One night she had packed numerous suitcases and, clutching her passport, had taken a taxi to Heathrow, got on the first available flight, which happened to be heading to the Czech Republic. She had booked into an English-speaking hotel and walked the streets, as she put it, like a common tourist. Then she'd flown to New York to stay with an elderly transsexual friend. He lived in the village, so Frieda had felt perfectly at ease, whereas she hadn't in Prague. "She's moved in lock, stock and sex toys with her two friends. Mandy, I mean. She has a couple of simpering little queens who adore her and who she bosses about. They only look about 14 and spend hours in the bathroom dyeing each other's hair. They're still there, so I can't go back." "You want to stay here?" Frieda glanced at Jean and smiled guiltily. She remained silent, but nodded. "You know I couldn't deny you," Jean told her, "but you can't just let this Mandy have your house. It's your home. You'll have to ask them to leave. Do something." Frieda shrugged. "I could have the locks changed, get them thrown out. I've been planning to sell anyway, Jean. It's too big. I get lonely. Oh, what am I saying? I'm prattling. I'm jet-lagged. I refuse to face going back there. It's too humiliating after running away. She started redecorating the bathroom 2 days after she moved in. Painted it pink." Frieda looked embarrassed and was on the verge of tears. Jean stepped across the room and embraced her, drawing her close. Frieda grew rigid, then relaxed. They were still standing like that when Christopher walked in wearing pyjamas and a silk dressing gown several sizes too small.
1: "Mr. Fitzpatrick's shouting in his room, and his wife."
0: "Where's Uncle Fergus?" Jean asked.
1: "Gone. Had breakfast. 3 slices of toast and 2 of bacon. I've made coffee."
0: A voice called up the stairs.
2: "Cooey! Jean! Where are you? I damn near fell over all these bloody suitcases. Can't someone move them? Are you leaving? Christ, I hope not."
0: Jean hurried Frieda and Christopher out into the hallway before Aunt Dizzy tried to ascend the stairs.
2: "Good morning, Mr. Fitzpatrick," Aunt Dizzy's voice trumpeted upwards.
0: There was a muttered reply Jean did not hear.
2: "Am I really?" shouted Aunt Dizzy.
1: "This is a madhouse," Frieda said, taking Jean's arm.
0: Anthony Hibbert kept telephoning. Jean kept making excuses not to see him. During the following week, flowers arrived every morning. The arrangements and choice grew larger and more expensive every day. Uncle Fergus came to stay overnight almost every night, arriving sometimes past midnight and often terribly drunk, dressed in a variety of yellow, tan and orange suits. He now wore a tinted monocle. Ivan remained for hours in the garden, reading. Frieda, installed in the front room, slept for most of the day, getting up and going out only after dark. She had gone to her house in Chiswick twice by taxi after dark, and on each occasion stood opposite in darkened shop doorways and watched, as she put it, hordes of young gay and lesbian partygoers pouring in and out of a house as if it had become the latest, trendiest club. She had bought an overwhelming amount of expensive makeup accessories to cheer herself up and spent much of her time in her room trying out the latest products and entertaining Christopher, who she'd taken a liking to, with Diet Cokes and digestive biscuits. One morning, Jean found Christopher in the kitchen making coffee in full makeup and wearing enormous false eyelashes. Jean was mostly left to her own devices and allowed to take on the role of housekeeper. Sometimes Aunt Dizzy came to sit with her in the morning room late at night, where Jean sat with a gin or a wine bottle nearby for comfort, listening to music and utterly exhausted.
1: "She's got young Christopher in her room again," Aunt Dizzy would say. "She's stolen him from me, Jean. It isn't fair. She's an usurper. I know she's your best friend, but she couldn't possibly have anything more in common with the lad than I have. Uncle Fergus is not happy, I can tell you. He told me in the strictest confidence that he fears Christopher might desert him. He doesn't deserve that at his age."
0: Jean had been quietly consuming glass after glass of a cheap Hungarian wine at the time, and would have been perfectly content to be left alone. Anthony was poised with bated breath, it appeared, for her to call him. Every note with the daily flowers professed as much. Jean began to spend more and more time alone in her room upstairs. It was the largest bedroom in the house, and the solidity of the walls and the solid, extra-thick door offered certain quietude, away from the business of the others, which had begun to pall, especially when Uncle Fergus was visiting or staying overnight. He, Aunt Dizzy, Frieda and Christopher suddenly began to get together in the drawing room, on Aunt Dizzy's suggestion, to play charades. Noisy charades.
1: "You should join our happy band, Ducky. We're working on Ivan the Terrible to get him away from all those books. It's like the old family gatherings. It'd do you the world of good. A few laughs a day keeps the doldrums at bay. You brood too much. You drink too much. You're alone too much. At least we still have our little late-night chats."
0: Such a gathering was seemingly getting out of hand late one night when Jean heard the doorbell ringing. She had declined to go upstairs to join the others, even after being told that Ivan had finally, though reluctantly, agreed to join in. The noise was deplorable. She was sitting in the kitchen deciding whether or not to give up and join the happy band herself or go out for a walk. Anthony stood on the front steps. Jean stared at him blankly. He was clean-shaven, but without a tie. His eyes were bloodshot.
1: "I'm in love with you, Jean Barry." He gazed at her with alcohol-driven urgency. "I couldn't bear it any longer. So here I is. Am."
0: He leant against the door jamb dissolutely, threatening to slide to the ground. "You are drunk," Jean said.
1: "Drunk with love, with adoration, lust."
0: "Rubbish. You'd better come in. The whole damn world's upstairs, partying." He followed her along towards the morning room.
1: "Lovely flowers," he said. "Shut up."
0: From upstairs, laughter and shouting drifted down. Frieda shouted, "Ride it, Ivan! Ride it, man!" And Aunt Dizzy was whooping. Jean went straight through into the kitchen. "I'll make some strong coffee. Sit down." But when she turned, Anthony was not behind her. Retracing her steps, she found him halfway up the stairs and grabbed his arm, pulling him back so roughly he tripped and fell. He sat down heavily on the stairs with his head in his hands until suddenly, without warning, he leant forward and vomited all over his trousers and shirt and shoes. 15 minutes later, he sat at the kitchen table in his underwear, barefooted, sipping coffee and groaning. Jean had rinsed out his clothes and hung them to dry in front of the warmed oven on a chair. In the silence, there was a scratching sound from inside the walls. Upstairs, laughter and voices continued to swell and subside like storm waves. Jean kept her back to the room.
1: "Rats," she said. "Ruddy, stinking, bloody rats!

That was Anne Bard reading episode 6 of Lady Jean by Noel Virtue. Episode 7 tomorrow morning. It's 23 and a half minutes past 3. On RNZ National 101 FM, yes, we have had an earthquake in the North Island this morning at 2.57 a.m., a magnitude 5.3 at a depth of only 10 kilometres. It was felt fairly widely, but particularly harshly in New Plymouth, 25 k's east of New Plymouth. It was located, and listeners are texting me, Mike's awake, but deja vu-ish. God bless, says Mike. Hope that you're okay, Mike. Rob Ngamutu in New Plymouth. Morning, Rob. You've had a huge shock. He said it was a huge shock. A few big thumps, loud bangs, complaints from the building, and then gently shaking as it died away. That's the biggest quake I've felt in ages. I happened to be awake before the quake, so I was fully aware. That's an easy way of coping, I think, Rob, when you're fully awake, because you're not getting the same degree of fright as waking up from having one. But that sounds like you were in the full force of it. And someone in Whanganui said, on my own, so thanks for radio assurance. It is my pleasure. We do quakes well here in the night. We hold hands and we just talk our way through it. If you have any queries or qualms, do let me know, and we'll address those as they come to pass. Someone says, I live in Kaimata, above the earthquake, Kaimata. Pictures and pot plants fell and smashed. Oh dear, best quake I've ever had. I think I know what you mean, but yes, a bit of drama. Nothing like a bit of drama to make sure that the heart's restarted in the middle of the night, isn't it? Bit of a jolt. Small shake here in Raitahi. Clear, great to have the alert on my phone before the fact, says Tina. Yes, I think so, Tina, too. Whenever I hear it and that alert comes through, I always think, no, what's that one for? You know, what is the alarm? But it's generally a shake. And that initial reading that you get, or an alert that you get, is a projection from the drums as they record it before a human has actually read it. So sometimes it's a little different from what we actually feel. But felt it in Carpety. Wow. Good morning, Carpety. I suppose New Plymouth to Carpety, if you drew a line, yep, you'd be online for it, absolutely. Motoroa said the cat didn't like that one here. No, I bet they don't. Animals hate earthquakes, and so do people. Not everyone enjoys an earthquake, that's for sure. It just rearranges your metabolism. Short, sharp earthquake felt in Stratford. Chris, as I mentioned in Manaya, said it was a good shake east of New Plymouth. Felt there. We'll have more detail in the news at 4 for you. But for those of you who've got up and perhaps making, I don't know, a wee cup of tea, just to keep me company and yourself company as well, we'll hold hands together and plod on through. We've got some good music coming up. Shona Lang, not too far away. But right now, Barry Saunders and that fabulous Diamond Joe.

Oh, great set, that one. Shona Lang and the Sparrow Band. Should Have Been For You, originally found on Shona's 1997 album Roadworks. The song appears as that sweet acoustic ballad on the 2007 album Pass the Whisper. She was honoured at the 2020 Tate Music Awards with the Classic Record Award for the 1987 album South. Before that, the one and only Barry Saunders and Diamond Joe. And bringing our time to 27 minutes away from the news and weather at 4, many of you texting in here to let me know how you

felt about that earthquake from Richard. Strong shake here in central New Plymouth, 5.3 on GNS. Haven't felt one like that for a long time. Was getting ready to drop cover and hold. No damage, but the internet was offline for 15 to 20 minutes. Well, that's worth noting. Thank you very much for that, Richard. Earthquake felt in Golden Bay, but just a gentle sway. Grant says, I was up and awake here in Golden Bay. There's another direct line from New Plymouth to Golden Bay. Just light shaking here. Now, for those of you who have not tapped into GeoNet before, which gives you all the details on, this is our official New Zealand Earthquake Service, GeoNet, it gives you not only the estimated readings from the monitors when it first comes in, and the estimated one, it also gives you the red reading. That's when it gets modified and upgraded or downgraded, depending on the readings. But it also gives you the earthquake drums, so you can have a look and see how far the earthquake stretches. Very interesting website. If you text earthquake to 2101, if you text earthquake to 2101, I have put up the GeoNet earthquake website address, and that will you will get that response. And you can go there and have a look at your leisure to see if you're interested in having more information. Some people have already got it, some people don't. So if you would like it, it's easier just to go earthquake. If you text earthquake to 2101, and you'll get the GeoNet address. Okay, in the meantime, coming up in just a moment or two, we have some history. Emma Kay is giving us small histories this morning. She runs Small Histories of New Zealand. And Emma's looking back at how we got into our current daylight saving system. But first, we have time for more music, and I think it was Love from Josephine Oniyama, UK singer-songwriter of Jamaican and Liberian descent. I think it was Love.

0: I think it was Love from Josephine on her 2012 debut album, Portrait. It is 20 and a half minutes away from the news and weather at four here on RNZ National on a Saturday morning that has been, well, it's been busy. Busier than usual and a little more injection of adrenaline. Vicky, is it only Android that gives a warning before a quake? Wondering if there is anywhere you can sign up for this earthquake warning with an iPhone, says Deb. Deb, I'm sure you can. I don't personally know. I do have an Android phone. Yes, I know. Should have something a bit more modern, but no, I have an Android. But I will check that out for you, Deb. I'll leave a message and see if someone can find out in the morning and get back to you perhaps. But I do know that the Androids have definitely got it. But someone might be able to tell me who is awake in Auckland that might know. In the meantime, Emma Kay runs Small Histories of New Zealand, digging up curious stories, quirky articles and forgotten treasures from our past. This week, Emma's taking a look at how we got to our current daylight saving system.
1: Yeah,
2: It is the season.
1: So, yeah, I talked to Austin about how we ended up with daylight savings and the fact that it was invented by a New Zealander. And we had an MP who just like lobbied it for 18 years straight every year. He just entered a bill and every year it got voted down until finally 1927. They were kind of just, I think maybe just tired of him.
2: Yeah, right.
1: And they were like, okay, we'll have a run at it. Like, let's just do it.
2: And
1: make him
2: are.
1: Shut up.
2: Yeah. And the fellow who first invented it did so because he wanted more time to catch bugs.
1: Yes, yeah. Yes. He was a very, very enthusiastic, I've completely, entomologist, I think.
2: Pokemon trainer.
1: Pokemon trainer. Yeah.
2: Entomologist. Yes, entomologist.
1: Mm.
2: Not etymologist. That's
1: no.
2: Words, right?
1: I always have to go, which one's words, which one's bugs?
2: I think of it as entomologists, ents from the Lord of the Rings are trees and trees have bugs living in them.
1: I'm going to use that to remember.
2: I hope that's right, though. I should really...
1: I think it is.
2: Anyway, okay.
1: Yeah.
2: So you're going to talk to us today a bit about how daylight savings and New Zealand's, I suppose, interpretation of daylight savings has changed over the years because it wasn't as simple as 1927, it comes in and it's been exactly the same ever since.
1: No, that would be nice, but things are never that smooth in New Zealand history. So TK Saidi finally got his daylight savings bill through in 1927, and it was very much as we'd recognise it today. It was an hour forward, an hour back.
2: Mm-hmm.
1: It was a slightly shorter time period, so not in September, it only started in November, and then it was through to March, but it was kind of that hour jump. And people hated it. People hated the hour. they were not happy about it at all.
2: Uh-huh.
1: There's this really funny, there's this thing that old newspapers do where they love to post, like, it's almost kind of like a parable or like a fable, but it's framed as like a news story.
2: Right, okay.
1: So there's one that's called A Child's Argument, and it's like, oh, a reputable source told me that they were putting their child to bed, their daughter to bed. And then the kids like saying her nightly prayers before bed, as you do back in those days.
2: As children did in 1928, when we were a real country.
1: And she says, very eloquently for a four-year-old, daylight saving is no good to me because I can't go to sleep in the light.
2: I mean...
1: Which is...
2: I remember thinking that when I was like 5 years old. One of my earliest memories, it was actually being sent to bed and thinking how unjust it was that I was being sent to bed because it's still light outside.
1: Absolutely.
2: What is this nonsense?
1: Absolutely. I love this all that this little article concludes that she's kind of, you know, it's like talking about how she's listing off all the different people that she's blessing in her prayer.
2: Yeah.
1: And it's Mr. Saidi was not amongst those for whom the child invoked a blessing that night.
2: When ordinarily, of course.
1: Right. Hold him in your thoughts.
2: Yeah, indeed. Yeah. Okay, so it wasn't all that popular to begin with, and yet nonetheless it persisted?
1: They persevered. So in the next year, rather than doing the full hour, they just went for a half hour.
2: They half-assed it, did they?
1: They kind of, yeah. I think that basically the full hour made a lot of people very unhappy, but a lot of people very happy.
2: Uh-huh.
1: And so by doing a half hour, it made everyone kind of equally unhappy.
2: Yeah, right.
1: And so it was a compromise in the middle.
2: Classic.
1: So they kind of just did that. And they did that for a while. It actually kept going until the Second World War. So 1941, emergency regulations basically just extended it, put us into the summertime, the like leap forward. So you've got more light in the evenings just permanently for the entire year.
2: Wow, really?
1: Yeah. So we got shifted forward. So they've actually made that permanent. So we are not in our standard New Zealand time is actually not the original standard New Zealand time that was established. So
2: it's an hour more.
1: Yeah, well, half an hour. So originally we were an hour. We were 11 and a half hours off of GMT,
2: uh-huh.
1: whereas now our standard time is 12 hours.
2: It's 12, right.
1: So they put us permanently forward half an hour.
2: And that happened in World War II?
1: That happened in World War II. They,
2: wow.
1: Yeah, so they initially did it just as like a temporary thing. It's to do with basically if it's dark in the evenings earlier, the factories are still running and anything that requires power commercially is running, but then domestic yeah. use starts ramping up as well and you get a massive overload on it in the evenings. So they basically were just like, we're just going to push, you know, make it lighter later, earlier for like as long as we can.
2: Yeah.
1: And they kind of just kept pushing it out through the year, extending it through the war. And then they got to 1945 and they were like, let's just make this permanent.
2: This is great.
1: Yeah. And we were also getting more accurate timekeping by that time.
2: Sure.
1: There were kind of atomic clocks and that kind of
2: there
1: thing.
2: There was no longer 10 minutes between 9 o'clock and
1: yeah.
2: Bluff versus Cape Reinga. Yeah.
1: Yeah. And you can be a bit more accurate about places on the other side of the world as right. well, which I think made it a little bit more important to have time zones kind of conceptually. So suddenly we were exactly 12 hours ahead of GMT.
2: Someone has just sent through the most beautiful text, Emma, which this is just perfect. It says, daylight savings fades the curtains.
1: Yes.
2: This is something that you had in your notes.
1: This is something that I had in my notes because people got really upset about it because that was one of the complaints.
2: Yeah.
1: Because, I mean, you can, I guess, kind of see the reasoning in that if you're sleeping at different times, your curtains are going to be closed at different times.
2: Yeah.
1: But it does always make me giggle as like an argument. Like it's a very common thing that comes up.
2: It's
1: like,
2: very specific. Daylight savings fades the curtain.
1: Fades the curtain.
2: People were going up to the MPs, weren't they?
1: And they were.
2: Lambasting them.
1: So yeah. So when it 1974 was when we were talking about when they started going, maybe we should bring daylight savings back in again.
2: Yeah.
1: And they sort of put it through with a lot less angst around actually getting it in this time. But immediately, yeah, people were like writing in to complain, and someone actually, like a woman, marched up to the MP and was like, the daylight savings is fading my curtains quicker. You know, what are you going to do about it?
2: Pay up.
1: Honestly, it was, yeah, it's quite fun. It's one of the best complaints.
2: I absolutely love this. It's absolutely gorgeous. All right, so what, since the 1970s, we've been riding this same wave?
1: Yeah, so they kind of, yeah, so the 1970s, they put into place the hour forward, hour back, as we have now. And there's been a couple of times where it's been extended.
2: Uh-huh.
1: They kind of tried to do, rather than just sort of going off of the vibes of the newspapers, or they've started doing, there were a couple of different sort of surveys that were done to uh-huh. figure out if people wanted it more or not. So I think it was another time late in the 70s and then early in the 80s. And early in the 80s really kicked off a whole drama because there's a tiny little town called Araroa
2: uh-huh.
1: in Northland, which basically decided that they weren't having any of it and just declared Araroa time. And so they just refused to implement daylight savings in their small town.
2: AST, Araroa Standard Time.
1: Araroa Standard Time.
2: Uh-huh.
1: It's fantastic.
2: So they refused.
1: They refused.
2: They were a holdout.
1: They were, yeah. So the dairy farmers were the ones who were particularly upset about daylight savings because it throws things off in terms of milking the cows, totally. Getting the like milk into the trucks and things. And so they were very much focused around dairy and they were just kind of like, we're not going to do it. As like a sort of a protest. And I think there were a few other parts of Northland, but that was the main town that was like the centre of it all.
2: Uh-huh.
1: And it's really great. There's like photos because, I mean, it's the sort of the 80s. And so there's this photo of a couple of guys who are putting up a sign at the edge of town that says like, welcome to Araroa time. Drive slowly, you're an hour early anyway. And they're in like the, you know, the 80s, like stubbies, like the short shorts.
2: I'm looking at it at the moment. It's absolutely gorgeous.
1: The moustache stood on each other's shoulders.
2: It's perfect.
1: It's so good.
2: He's got a massive hammer.
1: He has. It's fantastic.
2: I think there's a slightly small. So, I mean, is Araroa still out on its own, the independent republic of Araroa?
1: I think, unfortunately, they eventually did. The man won. They tried for a compromise where they kind of were like, well, we'll stick with regular time until the school holidays start. And then, you know, it doesn't affect kids. Milking's a little bit, I guess, less important then. I'm not sure. Kids to help, maybe. But they kind of eventually just sort of had, over time, had to give in.
2: Yeah.
1: The endless march of the man forcing daylight savings upon us.
2: Better to have loved and lost.
0: Oh, the man doing it. It is 11 minutes to 4 on RNZ National 101 FM. Emma Kay speaking to Emil Donovan about daylight saving, which of course we have at the moment. Now, Deb asked me a question. Is it only Android that gives a warning before a quake? Wondering, is there anywhere you can sign up for an earthquake warning with an iPhone? Deb, apparently there are two different emergency warning systems. One is our emergency mobile alert, the official government alert system for emergency mobile alerts, EMAs. They're managed by the National Emergency Management Agency, NEMA, and broadcast directly to capable cell phones from targeted cell towers in hazardous areas. The purpose is they're used for serious threats to life, health or property, such as post-earthquake tsunami warnings or severe weather. We haven't had any of those today. Rather than providing split-second advance warnings before the earthquake, so it's not going to come from EMA. But the smartphone sensor-based early warnings, which applies both to Android and iPhone, is operated by Google Android EEW. And Google operates an independent Android earthquake early warning system in New Zealand that uses built-in phone accelerometers to detect early shaking waves and send alerts to nearby users. So they're estimating and sending to let you know that there are earthquake waves coming your way, which is why you get that wake-up call for those that did, or the ding-dong or whatever it is that I got a ding-dong, which I wasn't aware of. It wasn't like the emergency alarm that is quite piercing. This was definitely a different system, so it didn't come from EMA. It was the smartphone sensor-based early warning. It sends alerts to nearby users. Please note that these alerts are not generated or endorsed by GNS Science, GeoNet or Civil Defence, but they are just sent by GeoNet Android. There are iPhone settings included for government and safety alerts under settings, notifications, enhanced safety alerts or government alerts that iPhones have. Official civil defence advice for earthquakes, of course, is drop, cover and hold during shaking or to immediately move to higher ground. If it's long, strong, get gong as you experience a long or strong earthquake near the coast, regardless of whether your phone buzzes first. So, Deb, the answer seems to be get an Android. But no, it does send them there to both Android and iPhones. But it depends if you're on the alert network, I suppose, in that area. I can't give you more information than that, Deb, but somebody smarter than I will definitely be able to assist you, I'm sure. But I will throw it out there for someone to find out and give a ruling or some investigation on in the daylight hours when those that can answer these questions are up and awake. It's 8 minutes away from the news and weather at four. In the meantime, every night it is a thrill to be with you and discuss these matters. Here's Phoebe Snow.

Oh, Miss Phoebe Snow, and every night, absolutely every night, Phoebe Snow, and it means that we are going to the news now with Smokey Robinson, who started without us, cruising along as he does.

0: RNZ News at 4. Morena, good morning. I'm Vicky Mackay. Fire and Emergency has not received any call-outs relating to the 5.3 earthquake in Ngamutu, New Plymouth, an hour ago, but RNZ listeners have described it as the biggest they've felt in ages. The government seismology website GeoNet has classified the quake as strong, reporting that it struck at a shallow depth of 11 kilometres just east of the city centre. More than 7,000 people from Auckland to Golden Bay have now reported feeling the shake through the website. One RNZ listener in Ngamotu, New Plymouth, Rob, says it was a huge shock, felt as a few big thumps followed by gentle shaking. And Richard, also based near the epicentre, said he was getting ready to drop cover and hold as he felt the strong shake. A climate researcher who monitors greenhouse gas levels in the air says all the trends are still moving in the wrong direction. Stats NZ has released data showing carbon dioxide hit 423 parts per million in 2025, a 30% increase since New Zealand began keeping records in 1972. Carbon dioxide persists in the atmosphere for thousands of years, so gas concentrations will continue to increase until the world stops producing emissions. Earth Sciences principal technician Gordon Brailsford, who works at the Weddington Monitoring Station, says there are no signs of a reversal yet. He says, for now, even the rate of increase is still accelerating. The cost of fixing damage to Whangarei roads caused by January's storm has risen to $23 million, almost $11 million has been spent fixing one giant landslide. The storm cut off towns, destroyed homes, and triggered a massive slip on the coastal road between Whangarei and Russell. The road only opened yesterday. A report prepared for the Whangarei District Council says the initial slip repair estimate was $7.5 million, but that went up because of bad weather, geological challenges and continued instability. Waka Kotahi, the transport agency, is expected to contribute $16 million to the $23 million total cost, leaving the council with the rest. The family of a woman shot dead by United States immigration agents in January is suing the Trump administration, alleging wrongful death and other violations. Renee Good was shot three times in her car in Minneapolis as she joined protests against deportation sweeps. Antonio Romanucci is one of the lawyers representing the family.
1: Our country cannot tolerate unjustified and excessive use of force, let alone deadly force, on ordinary people who are exercising their rights under the Constitution of this country.
0: Antonio Romanucci says the day of accountability has arrived. Tip Top is recalling a batch of its jelly tip ice creams because of the possible presence of bacteria that can cause severe gastrointestinal illness. The recalled ice creams are sold in a six-pack cardboard box and have the best before date of September the 30th, 2028. The Food Safety Authority's Deputy Director General, Vincent Arbuckle, says the products sold at New Woolworths supermarkets in the North Island have been removed from the shelves. He says the organisation has not received any reports of people getting sick, but the identified batch of jelly tip ice creams should not be eaten and should be thrown out or returned to the store for a refund. And that's the news.
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3: Government spending, debt, taxation, too much taxation, not enough taxation, where on the taxation continuums do our two major parties lie? And of course, and this is central for many of us, the cost of living.
2: Election 2026, Morning Report's finance debate, Wednesday 8am.
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0: Short forecast from Met Service to midnight. Araharoi, Saturday, the third day of October. If it's your birthday or you're celebrating an anniversary, you picked a good weekend to do it. Northland to Taranaki, including Coromandel, Bay of Plenty, Taupo and Taumarunui, Cloudy periods with the odd light shower. Scattered rain spreading from the south this afternoon and evening, reaching Northland at night. For Taiapi and Whanganui to Kapiti, partly cloudy with patchy rain about the Tararua range. Widespread rain this morning and afternoon, then becoming fine. Tairawhiti, Gisborne to Wairarapa, also Wellington, fine at first, rain spreading north this morning and afternoon, possibly heavy, followed by isolated showers. Buller and Nelson, morning rain, then isolated showers, becoming fine this evening. For Grey and Westland, rain clearing to fine this morning. Marlborough and Canterbury, scattered rain clearing this morning, then fine spells increasing. Otago, Southland and Fiordland, partly cloudy with morning showers in the south, becoming fine this afternoon or evening. Chatham Islands, cloudy periods and a few showers. To the mountain forecast for the North Island, all areas, drizzle about the Tararua range, rain spreading north this morning and this afternoon. Briefly heavy with snow to 1,000 metres in the south just for a time, but clearing to fine west of Te Uruwera by tonight, being Saturday night. And the North Island winds today, westerly gale about the Tararua range, changing strong southeasterly today. The freezing level 3,000 metres, lowering to 2,400 metres, but 1,400 metres in the south and the east during Saturday. South Island, Kaikoura to Richmond Ranges, rain from early morning, clearing by evening. Kahurangi and Nelson Lakes National Parks, all the way to the Southern Alps, rain with snow to 2,100 metres south of Arthur's Pass, easing to isolated showers this morning, then becoming fine everywhere from afternoon. Mount Aspiring and Fiordland, morning showers south of Doubtful Sound, otherwise fine. South Island winds southwesterly turning southeast this afternoon, then dying out south of Auraki Mount Cook this evening. And the freezing level, 3,300 metres sloping to 1,200 metres in the far south of the South Island, lowering to 1,800 metres in the north of it this morning, rising to 2,500 metres in the south Saturday evening. So a lot of rising going on, which is always pleasing, really. We go now to the coastal forecast for all of New Zealand till midnight Saturday. First, the situation. Today, Saturday, a front moves up the North Island. It's followed by a large high building from the south and covering much of the country tomorrow. A ridge of high pressure covers most of the country from Monday to Tuesday, although the trough may lie just to the north of New Zealand from Monday onwards. On Tuesday, the northwest flow over southern South Island strengthens as a trough approaches from the west. On Wednesday, the trough to the west moves north and west away from the country and a ridge begins to build from the south. Forecasting for plenty Saturday, a westerly of 15 knots, but 25 knots east of Whakaari, White Island, becoming 15 knots everywhere Saturday morning, changing southeast 30 knots in the evening. Rough sea at times and poor visibility in evening rain. Plenty Sunday, southeast 25 knots, easing to variable 10 knots inshore early, becoming southeast 20 knots everywhere later Sunday with rough sea easing. Colville Saturday, southwest 15 knots, changing southeast 30 knots overnight. Sea becoming rough with poor visibility and evening rain. Colville Sunday, southeast 25 knots, easing to a southeasterly of 15 knots late Sunday with rough sea easing. Brett Saturday, variable 10 knots with slight sea. Brett Sunday, southwest 15 knots, becoming easterly 25 knots south of Whangaroa early Sunday and becoming an easterly of 25 knots everywhere later tomorrow with sea becoming rough. Kaipara Saturday, variable 10 knots. A southerly of 20 knots develops south of Cape Reinga in the evening. Sea becomes moderate in the evening with long period southwest swell 2 metres. Fair visibility and evening rain in the south. Kaipara Sunday, variable 10 knots, but a southeasterly of 20 knots south of Cape Reinga, becoming an easterly of 20 knots everywhere later tomorrow, moderate southwest swell. Raglan Saturday, westerly 15 knots, changing to a southerly of 25 knots south of Kawhia Harbour this afternoon, then becoming a southeasterly of 25 knots everywhere in the evening. Sea does become rough today. Long period southwest swell 2 metres. Fair visibility and rain from afternoon, clearing in the evening. Raglan Sunday, southeast 20 knots, easing to variable 10 knots early tomorrow and a moderate southwest swell. Stevens, you have a gale warning. Saturday, westerly 20 knots, becoming a southerly of 20 knots, but a south-easterly 35 knots east of Farewell Spit to Hawera around midday, becoming a south-easter of 30 knots everywhere in the evening. Sea does become very rough for a time in the east today. West of Hawera to Farewell Spit, long period southwest swell, 2 metres. Elsewhere, a westerly swell of 1 metre dying out. There's a southerly swell of 1 metre developing and poor visibility in rain from morning clearing this afternoon. Stephen's Sunday, southeast 25 knots, becoming variable 10, but an easterly of 20 knots west of Farewell Spit to Hawera early, becoming variable 10 knots everywhere later. Tomorrow, with rough sea easing, and west of Hawera to Farewell Spit on Sunday, moderate southwest swell. Cook, you have a gale warning also. Saturday, northerly 20 knots, changing southerly 35 knots this morning, easing back to 25 knots late evening. Sea does become very rough for a time. Southerly swell of a metre and poor visibility in rain from morning clearing this afternoon. Cook Sunday, southeast 25 knots, easing to 15 knots early and to variable 10 knots later, with rough sea easing today, tomorrow. Castle Point Saturday, southerly 15 knots, but westerly 30 knots north of Castle Point, changing southerly 20 knots everywhere this morning. Rough sea in the north easing and long period southwest swell, that's rising to 3 metres. There's poor visibility and rain from morning, clearing late afternoon. Castle Point Sunday, southerly 20 knots, easing to variable 10 knots early, moderate southerly swell. Portland Saturday, westerly 25 knots, becoming southerly 15 knots, but a westerly of 15 knots north of East Cape this morning, becoming southerly 20 knots everywhere this afternoon, rising to 30 knots in the north in the evening. The rough sea at times with long period southwest swell, rising to 2 metres, poor visibility and rain from afternoon. Portland Sunday, southerly 15 knots, but a southeasterly of 25 knots north of East Cape, becoming variable 10 knots, but a southeaster of 20 knots in the north early Sunday, rough sea in the north easing and a moderate southerly swell. In the South Island, Able Saturday, variable 10 knots, but a westerly 20 knots north of Separation Point, becoming southeast 25 knots everywhere this morning. Sea does become rough and there's poor visibility in morning rain. Able Sunday, southeast 20 knots, becoming variable 10 knots everywhere early. Grey Saturday, southwest 20 knots, easing to variable 10 knots this afternoon. A northeasterly of 15 knots develops in the north in the evening, and there's a moderate sea, but that's easing. Long period southwest swell rises to 4 metres today. Poor visibility in morning rain in the north. Grey Sunday, variable 10 knots with a heavy southwesterly swell easing. Milford Saturday, southwest 25 knots, easing to variable 10 knots. North of Milford Sound in the evening, the rough sea easing and long period southwest swell rising to 4 metres. There's a nor'westerly swell of 2 metres easing. Milford Sunday, southwest 20 knots, but variable 10 knots north of Milford Sound, becoming variable 10 knots everywhere early and a heavy southwest swell easing. Pusica Saturday, a southwesterly of 15 knots becomes variable 10, but a southerly of 25 knots north of West Cape is expected this afternoon. Sea becoming rough in the north, long period southwest swell 5 metres but easing, a northwest swell of 2 metres easing also. Pusica Sunday, variable 10 knots, but a southerly of 20 knots north of West Cape, becoming variable 10 knots everywhere early tomorrow, heavy southwest swell also. Fovo Saturday, southwest 25 knots, easing to 15 knots this morning, and then to variable 10 knots this afternoon. Rough sea easing, long period southwest swell, 4 metres but easing. Fovo Sunday, variable 10 knots with a moderate southwest swell. Chalmers, Saturday, southwest 25 knots, easing to 15 knots this morning and then to variable 10 knots in the evening. Rough sea also easing and there's a long period southwest swell that's rising to 4 metres for a time. Fair visibility in late morning showers. Chalmers Sunday, variable 10 knots and a moderate southwest swell. Rangitata Saturday, southerly 20 knots, easing to variable 10 knots. In the evening, with a moderate sea easing and long period southwest swell rising to 3 metres offshore. Rangitata Sunday, variable 10 knots with a moderate southerly swell. Conway Saturday, southerly 20 knots, easing to variable 10 knots south of Kaikoura Peninsula in the evening. Moderate swell easing in the south and long period southwest swell, that's rising to 4 metres offshore. Poor visibility in morning rain. Conway Sunday, southerly 20 knots. I'll repeat that. Conway Sunday, southerly 20 knots, but variable 10 knots south of Kaikoura Peninsula. Becoming variable 10 knots everywhere early tomorrow. Heavy air, southwest swell, offshore easing. And in the Chatham Islands Saturday, a southwesterly of 25 knots. Rough sea. Long period southwest swell rising to 4 metres. Fair visibility in evening showers. Chatham Sunday, southerly 25 knots, easing to variable 10 knots early tomorrow, then becoming a sou'wester at 15 knots later Sunday. The rough sea easing and that heavy southwest swell also easing tomorrow. That ends the Met Service coastal forecast. It brings our time to 16 minutes past 4 on RNZ National 101 FM. If you have just arrived, good morning and welcome to Saturday. Michael, good morning. Thank you very much indeed. Land Bay Medical Centre, loving your show tonight. I hope you haven't been too busy overnight, Mike. And you are just feeling a little more relaxed. Thank you very much indeed for the message. Appreciate that. Now, to those of you who have been woken up about an hour ago, hour and a quarter ago, by an earthquake that came in at 2:57 a.m., described by GeoNet as a strong earthquake, a magnitude 5.3 at a depth of just 10 kilometres, so not deep in terms of earthquake. It was felt very strongly, particularly in New Plymouth and surrounding areas. 25 k's east of New Plymouth it was situated, which puts it in the sea, really, doesn't it? 25 k's east, but just off the coast. So it was felt markedly by several listeners who've reported into Radio New Zealand, and there's been a discussion about its strength, its depth. Some people in Golden Bay even felt it. That's how far away it is at the top of the South Island. But on the same trajectory as New Plymouth is Golden Bay, if you draw a line from Golden Bay to New Plymouth. Rob in Ngamutu, New Plymouth, as you may have heard in the news, said it was a huge shock, a big few big thumps and loud bangs, and then gentle shaking as it died away. But he said it was the biggest quake he'd felt in ages. And he's grateful that he was fully awake before the quake came. Someone in Whanganui said, on my own, so thanks for the radio reassurance. We're always here during these things, it seems, holding hands. But it's good to have your company. I didn't feel it unusually, but that's because obviously I'm in Wellington and on the other side of that range. Had I been in Kapiti, I'm sure it would have been felt in Kapiti. I live in Kaimata above the earthquake. Pictures and pot plants fell and smashed, which is always horrible. Always gives you a fright, that stuff. Best quake I've ever had, though, it said. So that's a rough drawing of how it felt. East of New Plymouth is inland. Of course it is. I'm thinking west. Thank you. Thank you for putting me on the map correctly. I'm going east, looking at the map the wrong way. It's west. Yes, of course it is. East is inland, so that's why it was felt. East of New Plymouth. I'm glad someone's awake tonight. This is really good. It's comforting to know. Now, as an addition to that, some of you don't have the GeoNet website to refer to, which you like to refer to, I know, when these things happen, although it wouldn't have been much help in New Plymouth because we were told that the internet went down for about 10 to 15 minutes after that quake, but it's back up and running now. Lynn, thank you. Thank you for correcting me. I'm much obliged. Truly I am. So for those of you who are east of New Plymouth, our thoughts are with you and anyone else that is home alone and feeling it. We've got lots of lovely music now to keep you company because it's a brand new episode of a new series, I should say. It's called Song Navigator, and in it, Nick Bollinger explores New Zealand songs inspired by today, utopian dreams.
4: Every culture has its songs. As human beings, we seem to need them. They lift our spirits. They can make us cry. They say the things we want to say but can't. And I think they can also tell us something about who we are. I'm on a journey guided by songs. I'm talking to singers and songwriters, composers and critics. And I'm listening to songs for what they can tell us about this place, Aotearoa, New Zealand. I hope you'll join me on this journey. I'm Nick Bollinger, and this is Song Navigator. There's a long history of people coming to Aotearoa hoping for something better than the life they left behind. Utopian dreams have inspired many New Zealand songs over the years, and in this episode, I'm going to be listening to a few of them. It'd be hard to find a more romantic picture than the one described in Land of Plenty by Pauli Fuimana, who achieved brief but massive success in the mid-90s as OMC. Over a mellow chord sequence, the How Bizarre hitmaker dreamily recites a string of postcard images, each verse unfolding into a lush melodic chorus in which he remembers how his Niuean immigrant father used to call this country this land of plenty, this land of hope.

What gives the song poignancy is the contrast between the idealised images and the facts of the singer's life, which included abuse, abandonment, crime, violence, and spiralling health issues. Of course, there was also fame and some wealth, neither of which Fuimana seemed to handle well. He died in 2010, aged just 40, but he left some beautiful songs.

The somber but rather lovely dirge you're hearing was written by the composer and vibraharpist John Bell and is performed by an occasional brass band he's led in Auckland. He calls them Spoilers of Utopia.

The guitar that weaves in and around those funereal horns is played by Neil Watson, and the whole thing's conducted by drummer Chris O'Connor. With no lyrics, the piece could really be about anything you like, but its title is The Great Amnesia, which conjures images for me of a historical forgetting that some might say occurred in this country. And the group's name, Spoilers of Utopia, implies something even more strongly. The idea that this place is, or at least might have been, a kind of utopia, only one that's been somehow spoiled. But there's another vision of this country as utopia that was expressed simply and touchingly in a song from the early 1960s.

Under the Sun was a hit in this country in 1963 for the Kinney Quartet, who combined rich vocal harmonies with a strummed guitar, a little like Howard Morrison if he'd been from Gisborne and not Rotorua. It's Martin Kinney who brings his big, warm baritone to that biblical-sounding intro. Then the voices of Joe Williams and Esther and Barney Tahuka slide into harmony behind him. Together, they imagine a land free from war, inequality, poverty, or any of the other ills of the world. This vision might have contrasted with the lived experience of some of this country's citizens at the time. Some Maori children were still being punished for speaking te reo in school. There have been recent cases of barber shops, picture theatres and swimming pools imposing their own colour bans. And yet, it's the gentle optimism of the lyric, the idea that this place could be paradise if only we chose to see it, that makes the song all the more powerful. The Kinney Quartet were Maori, but the song's writer was a woman who identified as Pākehā, Margaret Raggett, known to everyone who knew her as Tiny. And the song might have been a reflection of her own hardships as much as the injustices she saw around her. Born at the height of the Depression and brought up in Gisborne by a solo mother, music was Margaret's refuge from an early age. By the time she was in her teens, she was writing her own songs. When local group the Kinney Quartet won a talent quest, they were offered a recording contract by Auckland label manager Eldritch Stebbing, but only if they could come up with some original material. So they turned to Tiny Raggett. The first song of hers they recorded was called Hard Times Are Coming, and it depicted a comic conversation between a Maori and a Pākehā about how each will deal with the rising cost of living. The Pākehā frets that he won't be able to afford to eat and drink, but the Maori isn't bothered. He says he'll catch power and make home brew.

more of Tiny Raggett's songs too. There was the wistful Jenny and Johnny, about two estranged lovers, inspired by the geography of her hometown and the two rivers, the Taraheru and the Waimata, which joined to form the Tūranga Nui. In the song, the rivers symbolise the couple's parting and eventual reconciliation as they flow together to the sea. I wandered down into

0: But it's Under the Sun that's been the most enduring of Tiny Raggett's many songs. She died in 1999, but her musical legacy lives on, particularly in her grandson Ryan, who she taught to play guitar and who these days runs a studio in Gisborne and performs in several bands himself. I'm talking to Ryan Raggett to find out what he can tell me about his remarkable grandmother, where her music came from, and what formed the view of the world that we hear in Under the Sun.
1: I can only speak from my experiences with Nana. I've heard the stories and the ones that she's shared. She certainly shared with me about just how difficult her childhood was. She truly is a rags to riches story, if you excuse the pun. Started off, things were pretty tough for her. I believe at one point she was whang-eyed out to be looked after by another good Catholic family who weren't well off, had a lot of kids, and so everyone had a lot of jobs to do. There wasn't the money to buy musical instruments. There wasn't the money for tuition or anything like that, but music itself was her escape. It was how she got away from that hardship, and she would sit in and watch the nuns as they were giving paid tuition. She would watch from afar and pick up little pointers and then run home, and she had drawn a keyboard on the family dinner table with crayons, and she'd practice. I don't know if it was the dinner table, it was a bench top or something like that. And she would imagine the sounds. She would practice her fingering and practice the songs that she wanted to learn, and then go to school, play the songs when she got an opportunity to jump on the piano. And she took that quite far.
0: I know that she actually started writing songs on her own at an incredibly early age. I think when she was still at school, she was making up her own songs, wasn't she?
1: Yeah, that's correct. So she was writing songs. She won some songwriting competitions and was recognised for her talent from quite a young age. The local Māori community were very musical, continue to be extremely musical here in Gisborne.
0: Yeah.
1: And they weren't too far away from Te Poho or Awiri Marae, so I'd head over there and pull out the guitars and share the songs, and the beautiful vocalists of our region obviously shined through. You see those in the early Stepping records with the Kinney Quartet and the like. They got on fantastically. She learnt Māori as well. Under the Sun, arguably her biggest hit there, that initially came out as a Māori song called Tahitanga, the unity or the oneness. And so, beautiful song.

0: lots of people have recorded the song, and some have done the Maori version, some have done the English version. Do you know which version came first?
1: The English version came first, but then it was kind of at that time,

I believe they were spending a lot of time in the marae, so it was pretty easy to have it translated. And the popularity of Pacific music was on the rise, especially the Hawaiian music. I know Les Paul and the like, he was a huge fan of the Hawaiian sound. So a lot of American music was leaning towards that and Pacific culture. And so to have something that was that authentic, something that was beautiful and in te reo, again, it was about trying to, like the theme of the song itself, trying to connect the world, the musical world, connecting us all together. And, you know, that's what music gives us. We can break down these walls. We can forget about race and gender and all these other divisions that we have, and we can come together. And that time as well, there was a lot more reverence for the church and the like, and so obviously there's a strong theme of God and spirituality through there, but that's separate. There's a wall between different religions there as well. If we remove that wall, we're all connected, we're all part of the same spiritual journey, and that's all represented within the song.

under the sun. It has those elements of connectiveness, of being together in this place, this beautiful place. It's all part of that kotahitanga, you know, the unity. We've all got our little bit that we can do, some things we can't do, but working together, we make this place a better place, and yeah, it's fantastic.

This is Song Navigator, a New Zealand journey guided by songs on RNZ National. I'm Nick Bollinger, and in this episode, I'm listening to songs about utopian dreams. Dave Dobbin was inspired to write Welcome Home by the case of Ahmed Zawi, an asylum seeker from Algeria who was imprisoned here in 2003 as a suspected terrorist.

Welcome Home doesn't make specific mention of the Zowie case, but depicts a land where all are welcome. In many ways, it's the same vision Tony Raggett shared in Under the Sun. First released in 2005, it's been used to celebrate the Waitangi Day coverage by Māori television, sung at remembrance services for the victims of the Christchurch mosque attacks, and in 2026 was voted sixth in RNZ's Waiata 100.

The particularity of such images is the woman with her hands trembling, singing with the mountain's memory, and the refrain, Haere mai, clearly evoke the pōwhiri, the Māori welcome, placing the tangata whenua at the heart of the song's invitation.

0: In 1993, Neil Finn, rock star and global citizen, came home to make an album.
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0: The first Crowded House album to be recorded in Aotearoa, Together Alone has some of Neil Finn's finest work. The title song is a fusion of his trademark melodic pop with kapa haka and a dash of Raratongan log drumming.

Typically a fin, the lyric is open to interpretation, but the sense of place is palpable. He sings of an eternal bond, two people entwined forever, as is once will always be, earth and sky, moon, sea. They could be lovers, or perhaps treaty partners.

Song Navigator is written and presented by me, Nick Bollinger. Executive producer is Lisa McMillan. Podcast consultant is Justin Gregory. Sound engineers are Mark Chesterman, William Saunders, and Phil Benge. Thanks to Ryan Raggett for speaking to me in this episode. 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

And that was the first episode of a new series of Song Navigator on our podcast page on RNZ National. Nick Bollinger will be back at the same time next week with another Song Navigator, and he'll be exploring songs about the land in that episode next week. If you'd like to re-listen to this one, you can text all night to rnz.co.nz. Text all night to rnz.co.nz, and you will get the automated all-night response. There are three links tonight. One's for the program, one is on the back of that for the Brain interview, which was very interesting. That was from Jim Mora's Calling Home program. He spoke to neuroscientist Adrian Owen. How we need to pause and think about whether we should just engage our brain instead of deferring to technology. And then he went on to explain why and some of the tricks that you can do to engage your brain or my brain or our brains. That was very, very interesting, but hard to find in Jim's show because so many good interviews in there. So I thought I'll give you that link. And I've just added the Song Navigator link, I think, as well. Let me just check because I don't want to be lying to you. Yes, it's called Song Nav, but it's on the back of those. It's the third address for you if you want it. So just text all night to 2101 and you'll get everything. In the meantime, it's 15 and a half minutes to five. The reason I'm giving you those separately is because they're not on the rundown. They were additional programs swapped in for others on the rundown of today's show, Saturday's show. So it's the only way you'll get them again. 15 to five, as I mentioned, and between now and the top of the hour, we're going to hear initially from Pacific Curls from their 2010 album Te Kore I Ngā Paku O Te Hau is the first program, the first of our offerings.

That's a little of Sunset Swimming from the Terrible Suns, and before that, Inga Paka o Te Hau from Pacific Curls. 7 minutes, just gone 7 minutes to five on RNZ National. We're going to go into one of the most acclaimed jazz albums of the 60s, and it's called Blues and the Abstract Truth of 1961. It featured notable musicians Freddie Hubbard, Eric Dolphy and Bill Evans, and also Oliver Nelson, jazz saxophonist and highly regarded arranger and composer, born in 1932 in St. Louis and died in 1975, aged just 43. This is Oliver Nelson, a little piece he wrote himself called Stolen Moments.

0: RNZ News at 5. Morena, good morning. I'm Vicky Mackay. A ward councillor says her community is in shock after three family members were found dead in the Auckland suburb of Papatoetoe. The police received a call about a body lying on the front porch of a Cambridge Terrace address at about 6:40pm Thursday night. The persons and two others, all in the same family, were found dead at the home. Manukau Ward Councillor Lottie Fui says the man found on the front porch has young children and often helps out in the community. She says the community knows the victims is a quiet family and their neighbours are devastated. Fire and Emergency has not received any call-outs relating to the 5.3 earthquake in Ngamotu, New Plymouth this morning, but RNZ listeners have described it as the biggest they have felt in ages. The government seismology website GeoNet has classified the quake as strong, reporting it that it struck at a shallow depth of 11 kilometres just east of the city centre. More than 7,000 people from Auckland to Golden Bay have now reported feeling the shake through the website. One RNZ listener in Ngamotu, Rob, says it was a huge shock, felt as a few big thumps, followed by gentle shaking. And Richard, also based near the epicentre, said he was getting ready to drop cover and hold as he felt the strong shake. A climate researcher who monitors greenhouse gas levels in the air says all the trends are still moving in the wrong direction. Stats NZ has released data showing carbon dioxide hit 423 parts per million in 2025, a 30% increase since New Zealand began keeping records in 1972. Carbon dioxide persists in the atmosphere for thousands of years, so gas concentrations will continue to increase until the world stops producing emissions. Earth Sciences Principal Technician Gordon Brailsford, who works at the Wellington Monitoring Station, says there are no signs of a reversal yet. He says for now, even the rate of increase is still accelerating. The cost of fixing damage to Whangarei roads caused by the January storm has risen to $23 million, of which almost $11 million has been spent fixing one giant landslide. The storm cut off towns, destroyed homes and triggered a massive slip on the coastal road between Whangarei and Russell. That road only reopened yesterday. A report prepared for Whangarei District Council says the initial slip repair estimate was $7.5 million, but that went up because of bad weather, geological challenges and continued instability. Waka Kotahi, the transport agency, is expected to contribute $16 million to the $23 million total cost, leaving the council with the rest. Wellington Museum is celebrating the life of Wellington's best-known transgender entrepreneur, the late Carmen Rupe, in its latest exhibition. The Aroha Nui Carmen Kiss Kiss exhibition opens today. Senior curator Māori Jamie Metzger said more than 50 objects are on display, from writings to awards, clothes and photo albums. She says a suitcase full of never-before-seen personal items was opened by Carmen Rupe's estate for this exhibition. The exhibition will run until February. To sport in NPC rugby, Northland are topping the NPC rugby table after defeating Southland last night 28-14. Northland have a narrow one-point lead over Otago going into today's games, which include Manawatu hosting Canterbury at 2:05pm, Counties Manukau hosting Hawke's Bay at 5:05, and Waikato hosting Tasman at 7:10 tonight. All Black captain Adi Save currently recovering after shoulder surgery, she's trying to say, announced he has signed his last dance, quote, Super Rugby franchise with the Blues for next season. And Formula One Bahrain Grand Prix is being held in Malaysia. Mercedes Charles Leclerc is on top after second practice in Sepang, ahead of Red Bull's Isaac Hadjar and McLaren's Lando Norris. Liam Lawson was ninth in the second qualifying and will compete in the third practice at 5:30. Third practice at 5:30. Qualifying is at 9 o'clock Saturday night New Zealand time, and the race will take place at 8 o'clock Sunday night New Zealand time. And that's the news.
1: 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Christopher Luxon and Chris Hipkins head-to-head this Tuesday from 7pm. 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
0: Short forecast has just been updated, courtesy of the hardworking team at Met Service. Thank you very much. To midnight, Rahoroi, Saturday the 3rd of October. Northland to Taumaranui, including Coromandel, Bay of Plenty and Taupō. Cloudy periods with the odd light shower. Scattered rain does spread from the south this afternoon and evening, reaching Northland at night. For Taihape and Whanganui to Kapiti, partly cloudy with patchy rain about the Tararua ranges. Widespread rain this morning and afternoon, then becoming fine. Tairawhiti, Gisborne to Wairarapa, also for Wellington. Fine at first with rain spreading north this morning and afternoon, possibly heavy, followed by isolated showers. Buller and Nelson, morning rain, then isolated showers becoming fine this evening. Grey and Westland, rain clearing to fine this morning. Marlborough and Canterbury, scattered rain clearing this morning, then fine spells increasing. Otago, Southland and Fiordland, partly cloudy with morning showers in the south, becoming fine this afternoon or evening. And in the Chatham Islands, cloudy periods and a few showers. More news and weather again at 6 on RNZ National. It's 7 minutes past 5. And in this hour, the last hour of the All Night programme, we will go to our sporting witness archive to go back to a story from the 1980s, the story of a woman who became the UK's first female football photographer. She would later be the first in the Premier League. That's the BBC's sporting witness today. And that'll be followed at 5.30 by Crowd Science. Being in nature is supposed to be good for us, but are plants actually aware that we're around? Do the trees enjoy being hugged? Or is it just humans who find that pleasurable? It's a need to get up close and personal, perhaps. However, all will be revealed in less than 25 minutes' time here on the All Night programme. In the meantime, the music continues, and we're going to start with Delaney Davidson from the 2018 album Shining Day. Strange, I know.

0: Delaney Davidson, Strange, I Know. It is 10 past 5 on RNZ National 101 FM. It is time for today's edition of BBC Sporting Witness.
1: This is the story of a pioneer in the world of football photography, who I spoke to in 2025.
2: Well, I was the first female photographer in England, really, doing football. And never mind the Premier League. I mean, literally, I would go to grounds. I'd get stick from the stewards, so what are you doing here? I'd say, well, I'm a photographer, and they'd look me up and down and go, well, right, no chance.
1: That's Maggie Haroon. In the 1980s, she found that she had a passion for taking photos.
2: It's seeing through a camera what you can see in real life. I thought it was great. I thought it was terrific. But my ambition was not to do sport photography or football photography. I don't know what I was doing, really. I just meandered along a path and I didn't know where I was going.
1: But it was probably inevitable that Maggie was going to meander down the sporting path. She grew up in a football family. Well, she practically grew up in a football club.
2: I was at Man United since I was 6 years old, so I knew all the old players. They'd get me a Coca-Cola or something after a match, and I'd sit there on their knee because I was a child, and they were so good to me.
1: Her uncle, Louis Edwards, was the chairman of Manchester United from 1965 until 1980. He was then succeeded by her cousin Martin. Oh, and her dad, Denzel Haroon, was also a director at the club. So, after graduating from Manchester Art College, she embarked on a career in an entirely male-dominated field.
2: I was never taken seriously. If anything went wrong, according to the stewards and the police, I was always picked on because I was the weakest link. If, you know, like the Leeds fans colliding with the Man United fans at Leeds, and I was in the middle of it, and I'm thinking, oh my God, mind my cameras and everything. And it was me that got arrested because I'm the weakest link, I'm a woman.
1: But she didn't let that stop her. This was a woman who knew football, and her knowledge was her power, as she explained to a BBC television programme about photography in 1995.
3: It's very important to know football to be able to follow the ball. These players are moving at a hell of a speed towards us, and you've got to anticipate when the player is going to come in and lunge at the ball or make a sliding tackle, which always looks fabulous in the picture. Because you know the players, you know where they're going to pass it to because you can read the signs.
2: You had to know what you were doing. You had to be what they call a proper photographer. You had to focus, you had to be quick, you had to process your own film and send it. Oh, the stuff we had to carry, I can't even begin to describe it. It was so heavy.
1: In the 1990s, football was changing in the UK. The five-year ban on English clubs from European competitions because of hooliganism came to an end. And in 1992, the top flight in England would change forever.
4: Football's new Premier League has finally been given the go-ahead after 10 months of argument. The league, which will replace the First Division, will start this August.
1: Maggie's cousin, Martin Edwards, was even one of the five chairmen who initiated the creation of the Premier League. And she was the competition's first female photographer, working for the Today newspaper. It was also the start of Manchester United's dominance of the English game under Sir Alex Ferguson. Maggie would often be assigned to cover the team because she had such a good relationship with the players and the staff. Something which came in handy during a UEFA Cup tie in Moscow.
2: And I've never seen rain like it. It was going sideways and it was heavy drops. If it hit you, it would knock you out. It was dreadful. Anyway, in the second half, came back in the second half, and Alex Ferguson and Brian Kidd were sitting in the dugout. And Alex said, Maggie, are you a bit wet? I was dripping literally dripping. He said, don't worry about that. He said, come and sit between Kiddo and myself. So for the second half of that European match, I was sitting between the manager and the assistant manager.
1: Was it a better place to get photographs from than where you'd normally be or not?
2: Not really. I'd rather be behind the goal, but my gear was soaking. Any minute, and my cameras would stop working. We lost on penalties. And the guy who missed the penalties was sobbing into his shirt, and he was facing towards the dugout. Bosh, bosh, bosh. Great picture. Back page. In my bag, I had my flash and my wide angle. I thought to myself, Alex will be really annoyed at this. And he looked at me and he said, if you do that, he said, I'll never speak to you again. I went, right, OK, fair enough.
1: And it's not just football photography that Maggie's known for. She's also got a certain reputation.
2: I have a lot of cats. And I've got 7 at the moment, but at one time I had 23. I got a phone call one day from Kath, who was the receptionist at Carrington. And she said, Maggie, we've got this cat. It's been abandoned. I think it'll have a good life with you. And I said, I've got 23, Kath. For God's sake, Kath, I don't need any more. And there was this Scottish voice from behind, Maggie, take the cat. And I went, OK, Alex, because I reckoned it was him. OK, Alex, I'll come round now.
1: Maggie named the cat Carrington in honour of the Manchester United training ground where he was found. Her great relationship with players in football stretched beyond Manchester United, though. At one European game, she even told the Arsenal striker Ian Wright where to celebrate.
2: I said to Ian, when you score, I will be sitting here and I want you to turn round, yeah, to me. And he did score. And he was going the opposite way. And I thought, what? And you could see him going the other way and then stopping and then looking round and then coming back. And yeah, with the arms outstretched, yeah. So much so, I had to have a wide-angle lens on. Perfect picture.
1: But it wasn't all perfect pictures. Sitting so close to the action did pose an occupational hazard for Maggie.
2: Trabzonspor versus Aston Villa. Well, my God, I was suddenly knocked out because of the rock-throwing supporters. Wayne Rooney practising knocked me out one day. Dennis Irwin, he shot at goal, but he knocked me out. And I think it was Brian Robson who turned round and said, God, if you're going to kill a photographer, Dennis, make certain it's not the chairman's cousin.
1: But despite the knockouts and prejudice that she faced, Maggie has no regrets about her choice of career.
2: There was nothing I could have changed. I just went along with the flow. And it was lovely.
1: Maggie Haroon is still working in football photography, but she's now semi-retired. She was speaking to me, Tim O'Callaghan, in 2025 for Sporting Witness.
0: Oh, that was a great little inside knowledge and interview with Sporting Witness, wasn't it? Isn't it interesting? You would never hear the story of the first male photographer in Premier League, but you will the first female photographer. Interesting, eh? 19 minutes past 5 on RNZ National 101 FM. Coming up shortly, we'll have crowd science, but before that, I'll have the regional forecasts for you and the weather in the main centres today. But first, let's go with the zombies and time of season.

Oh, those northern lights, they are in my mind and my house. They are everywhere. And that was 26 minutes past five, the Renaissance English prog rock band. And before that, I think we played the Zombies, didn't we, with Time of the Season. Right now, it is looking ahead to the regional forecast for today, courtesy of Met Service for Raharoi, Saturday the 3rd of October. The situation, a front moves northwards over the North Island while a large ridge of high pressure builds over the South Island, and it follows the front onto the lower North Island later today. The front stalls around Northland on Sunday. Our regional forecasts until midnight tonight, Saturday, for Northland, Auckland, Coromandel Peninsula, Bay of Plenty, Rotorua, Waikato, Waitomo, Taupō and Tomarinui. Cloudy periods with the odd shower in the west with westerly winds. A cooler south to southeasterly exchange moves north during the afternoon and evening, strong in exposed places and bringing scattered rain reaching Northland overnight. Taranaki, Taihape, Whanganui and Manawatu, also Horowhenua, Kapiti Coast. Partly cloudy with patchy rain about the Tararua Range. Widespread rain from morning or early evening, or early afternoon actually. You can expect that rain to arrive this morning or early afternoon, and then it becomes fine in the evening. Westerlies change cooler southeasterly from late morning, strong in exposed places. Tairawhiti, Gisborne, Hawke's Bay, Wairarapa, including Tararua District, also Wellington, fine at first with rain spreading north this morning and afternoon, possibly heavy, easing to isolated showers and fine spells this evening. Those westerlies turn cooler southerly around midday, and they'll be strong in exposed places. For Buller and Nelson, occasional rain, becoming persistent for a time this morning, then clearing to isolated showers around midday, becoming fine in the evening. Southwesterlies dying out for Buller, but turning easterly in Nelson this morning, and they'll be strong about Golden Bay. Grey and Westland, your rain clears to become fine this morning. Southwesterlies ease also this morning, and there are easterlies forecast from afternoon. Marlborough and Canterbury, rain easing for you to isolated showers this morning, clearing this afternoon, and those wonderful fine spells increase, especially inland. Southerlies, but strong southeasterlies about the Marlborough Sounds from mid-morning. Otago, Southland and Fiordland, you're partly cloudy with morning showers in the south, becoming fine this afternoon or evening. Southwesterlies die out from midday. And in the Chatham Islands, cloudy periods with a few showers. Strong southwesterlies easing slightly in the evening.

0: shower, then a period of evening rain. Southwesterlies for morning dying up this evening, 17. Wellington rain from early morning clearing this afternoon, but remaining partly cloudy. Those northerlies change gusty southerly this morning, keeping that temperature at 12 degrees. Christchurch, your rain eases to isolated showers this morning. It clears and becomes mainly fine by afternoon. Southerlies dying out at night, a high of 12. Dunedin's mainly fine, but the odd morning and early afternoon shower. So westerlies dying out in the evening and a high of 13 degrees. It's just gone 5:30 on RNZ National 101 FM. Racing against the clock, looking at crowd science. We team answer more of our questions. Do plants know we're here? This is the definitive answer.
1: So here we are. This is a particular variety of lavender called Arctic Snow. It's an English lavender.
2: Welcome to Crowd Science from the BBC World Service. I'm Anand Jagatia, and I'm getting my hands dirty in an English garden.
1: And if you just take your fingers and sort of rub it along the foliage here and just smell your fingers, you will instantly remember lavender smell, yes.
3: Yeah, I mean, that's basically as strong as if you have a little bottle of essential oil.
1: Yes.
3: But it's much nicer, it's more mellow.
1: Yes, it's quite pungent.
2: I'm trying out some direct physical contact with the plants in this garden, because that's what this week's question is all about.
4: Hi, my name is Gurmeet. I'm from India. My question for crowd science is, can plants actually sense the presence of humans and respond to the way we interact with them? For example, when we touch, hug or care for a plant, can it detect this in any scientific way?
2: Gurmeet began wondering about whether plants might be able to detect the presence of humans after hugging a tree at a well-being centre.
4: And they talk about to hug a tree or talk to a tree, that makes us calm and well. Then I was very curious to know, is there any scientific evidence behind this?
3: So what was it like hugging the tree? Did you enjoy it?
4: Yeah, when I hug a tree, that feels me very calm and happy. And it feels earthing.
3: Earthing, I like that word.
4: But I want to know, is trees also enjoy when we hug trees?
3: yeah, you obviously got a lot out of hugging the tree, but did the tree get anything out of it as well?
4: Yeah.
3: So I like that there's sort of two halves to this question. One is, do plants know that we're there? You know, does a tree know if we hug it? But also, what's the impact of that kind of thing on us? Does touching plants or hugging plants have an impact on us as well as humans? We'll try and find some answers and we'll let you know what we find out.
4: Thank you so much.
2: Thanks, Gurmeet, for getting in touch with that tree and for getting in touch with crowd science. To answer your questions, let's start from the plant's perspective. Do they actually have a sense of touch?
5: Yeah, absolutely. They have a pretty decent sense of touch. It helps them in many ways.
2: This is Olivier van Aken. He's a molecular biologist from the University of Lund in Sweden, where he researches how plants respond to their environment.
5: It can help climbing plants to find something to attach to. It can find maybe insects crawling on the leaf so that the plant can prepare before it actually gets bitten. Also, wind can actually induce these kind of signals, because obviously if you're a tree growing on an open plain, you don't want to be blown about too much. So you'll try to become a bit shorter, a bit more stocky. And all of this is response to touch in various ways.
2: So touch is important for plants. It's useful for them to be able to sense the things in contact with them. But Gurmeet also wanted to know if being touched might be a positive experience for the plant. Well, according to Olivier, most of the time it's probably quite stressful, which makes sense if you think about it from their point of view.
5: I guess you could imagine if yourself standing in a room blindfolded and you don't know what's happening around you, and all of a sudden you feel something touching you, you'll probably be a bit stressed about it unless it's like your partner and you know it's going to be okay. But that's more or less, I think, the sensation a plant must have, because they can't really know what is touching them. A large part of it is a stress response, because it can then help them boost their immune system. Maybe they might get a wound or get cut in some way, and then they can stimulate the immune system to stop maybe infections. But that's kind of one end of the story. Of course, plants like Venus flytraps, you know, the ones that, you know, can catch flies, yeah, they obviously use it in a more sort of positive way. And they kind of adapted that stress signal into something that alerts them to, hey,

0: now is a good time to close my trap. So, of course, it's not a black and white answer.
1: Of course. And I think that's a really illustrative example, the Venus flytrap. Have you got any other examples that spring to mind of specific plant species that tend to have a reaction to touch?
0: Yeah, you have these sensitiva plants. You've probably seen them, mimosa. They're the ones that when you touch the leaf, it has all these like leaflets and you touch it and then it sort of collapses on itself very quickly.
1: You can like stroke them and then you sort of get this domino effect.
0: Yeah, exactly. Yeah. So those ones do it. And they again do it because they think it might scare away some bug that's trying to eat them.
1: Yeah. And I guess in those examples, the outcome, the response to the touch stimulus is movement and it's visible and it's something we can notice. But I guess in other plants, their reaction might be much more invisible. There might be an internal kind of chemical change or something like that. So what are some of the ways that plants will respond, either internally or externally, after they are touched and why?
0: Probably a single touch on a plant probably won't give much of a noticeable effect even a bit later than that. So, but if you're kind of persistent about it, if like in the lab, when we try to do these experiments, we touch with paintbrush or something gentle. We touch them like once or twice a day, and we do this for maybe 1-2 weeks in a row. And then you start seeing these responses, which are probably cumulative effects of several small contributions of each of these manipulations. And then what we can see is that the plants, they flower later. So they develop a bit more slowly. They might have smaller leaves. So in a way, yeah, it's like a stress response. So they kind of prioritize survival over being the fastest growing plant.
2: So plants do have a sense of touch, and they can respond to physical contact in a variety of ways, from climbing plants, which may use it to attach to a surface, to a Venus flytrap, which may snap shut around a juicy fly. But in most cases, plants respond to touch defensively, with a stress response, because there's a good chance that whatever is touching them is going to harm them. So plants might not enjoy being touched quite as much as we may like touching them. Listener Gamit certainly found hugging a tree to be a positive experience. But is there any scientific evidence that close contact with plants is good for our well-being? We've travelled to the perfect place to find out, a well-being garden in the south of England.
3: Welcome to Wisley, RHS Wisley Garden. We are standing in front of RHS Hilltop, the home of gardening science. So it's a big building dedicated to horticulture scientific research. And in front of it, we are in the Wellbeing Garden.
2: This is Ashby Lavelle Sachs, the Wellbeing in Gardening Fellow at the Royal Horticultural Society. We're surrounded by flowering plants in a very peaceful garden that's been specially developed to make you feel good.
3: This garden was designed specifically to support well-being by including all kinds of beautiful textures. We have moving water, lovely sounds, and we also included a number of aromatic plants that so you can experience that scent. So really all five senses are really elevated in this garden.
4: What is the evidence for the impact of being around plants on our physiology and our psychology?
3: So one of the first things you notice in any garden is color. It's when people are most drawn to flower colors. And we have done research that shows that actually, if you look over here at these yellow flowers, those warm, saturated yellows, reds, and oranges have found that really energize us and produce positive emotion.
4: And then you said there are also other senses we can think about.
3: Absolutely. So if you think about maybe sound here, we had an interesting study done here at the Hilltop where a researcher came in and gave people three different prompts. First prompt, they just had them walk around for 20 minutes. The second prompt was, notice nature around you. What sounds do you hear? And also the third prompt was, notice all the man-made sounds, the roadway, the airplanes above you. And we found that the folks that really paid attention to the natural sounds, the natural features, scored the highest in the restoration. Their mood and their relaxation was scored the highest. So my point being is these natural soundscapes can really calm and relax us as well.
4: So listener Gamit, when she was hugging this tree, she might have been hearing the sounds of the wind in the leaves. What other things might have been going on that would have been impacting her well-being?
3: So one thing I also want to point out is scent, which is very powerful and something we're studying here. If you have ever walked through the forest and just wondered, you know, you felt at peace. There's actually a lot going on behind that. One of the things specifically is something called a phytoncide. So conifer trees emit these organic compounds, and there's a lot of research that has shown that even just a two-hour walk through a forest with conifer trees activates our killer T cells, and those can really affect our immune system and our sleep and actually help fight cancer even for days afterwards the visit.
2: So when our listener Gurmeet had her arms wrapped around that tree, it might not have just been the hugging that made her feel good. The colours, sounds and scents that she was experiencing may also have had lasting positive effects on her mind and body. In fact, just smelling the compounds released by certain trees can have a boosting effect on our immune system. We've heard that plants can respond to physical contact, but Gurmeet also wants to know if they can sense the presence of humans. That's what we'll be looking at next. You're listening to Crowd Science from the BBC World Service, where we try and wrap our heads around the answers to your science questions. I'm Anand Jagatia, and this week we're exploring what happens when we come into contact with plants. We've learned about the impact that this can have on us. But what about the plants? Is there any evidence that they can detect us being near them?
5: I absolutely think plants will be aware of other organisms around them.
2: This is Alexander Jones. He works at the Sainsbury Laboratory at the University of Cambridge in the UK, studying plant hormones.
5: In terms of humans, I think they won't necessarily know a human or even an individual human. They certainly wouldn't be aware of that level of specificity, but they would, in a small room, if a human walked in, they would be breathing out carbon dioxide and the plant would immediately be aware of that change in the air. If the human turns on the light, if they open the shutters, all these things would affect the plant's physiology in a way that the body of the plant would respond to, and even on short timescales.
2: According to Alexander, just by being around a plant, we would change their environment in ways that they can detect and respond to in measurable ways.
5: So we can measure genes, gene expression going up or down in response to these stimuli very fast. We can measure physiological responses like the pores in their leaves opening and closing. These are the things that would happen right away, actually, in response to, let's say, a large animal entering a closed room.
4: I'm wondering, is there any evidence that plants can distinguish between human touch, but also maybe other kinds of contact, like an insect walking across them, or rain or wind?
5: I absolutely think the plants would be able to discriminate different types of stimuli. In fact, we've seen some of this in our own research where, you know, a poke may be read differently from a pest inserting a feeding structure into the plant leaf. And so I think this could take on different forms, but I absolutely think plants are capable of discriminating different types of touch.
2: Alexander has studied the way one species of plant reacts to a particularly invasive form of touch, being eaten.
5: And you might be familiar with spider mites crawling all over your houseplants. They're actually a terrible pest. We found that when spider mites feed on a leaf, they will actually trigger a drought hormone.
2: This drought hormone is normally used to save water by closing pores on the leaf. But the plant can do the same thing to defend against spider mites.
5: And the reason they do this, we think, is because the spider mites prefer to feed through these pores. So if you close the pores, actually the spider mites have a harder time of feeding and causing infestation.
2: The plant has evolved a new way of using an existing hormone. And Alexander says that hormones are really important for plants as a way of responding to their environment.
5: When a plant is responding to an environmental stimulus, we know that it will change the levels of these hormones, these molecules, and that then becomes information that the rest of the plant can then interpret. And what's really important is that they can come together and provide information processing to say, well, there's multiple signals present at the same time, and then we're going to actually activate the immune system. And so we think that's how plants function without a central information processing brain.
2: So despite not having a brain, plants have the ability to respond to touch in very sophisticated ways, using hormones as a way of processing information signals from their environment. And to answer listener Gomit's question about whether plants can sense our presence, plants can respond to changes in the environment that we might cause, like CO2 or light levels, but there's no evidence to suggest that they can detect the presence of humans per se, although it might be possible.
5: And you never know, maybe there is a plant out there that has evolved a way to specifically read some sort of chemical plus physical signature of a human touch. We cannot exclude this sort of thing.
2: Now, we've looked at some of the downstream consequences of how plants respond to touch. But what we haven't explored is how do they actually sense physical contact in the first place? What's actually going on inside a plant when you first touch it?
0: What we assume is that when you touch a plant, if you think of a plant cell like a balloon and you would push it with your finger, you would see sort of around where you're pushing it that the balloon will stretch locally.
2: This is molecular biologist Olivier Van Aken, who we heard from earlier.
0: So we think there are channels in the plant's membranes, in the cells, that are stretch activated. So when some kind of mechanical force hits the plant, it'll stretch the membrane and those channels will sense it and somehow they will open up.
2: Once these channels are open, it means charged particles called ions can flow through them.
0: And different ions like calcium can enter the cell and that sort of sets in motion a whole signaling cascade. And that cascade itself, we're kind of getting to know, and we know some important players of how that part inside the cell is working, but then really how the first signal is perceived, that is still a bit of a mystery.
2: So we don't know exactly how plants translate that first physical touch into a response, but it's likely that it involves stretch-activated channels for ions like calcium. And once those ions move into the cell, it can cause a domino effect for all kinds of cellular signals.
0: So we know there are particular proteins that can sort of measure the concentration of these ions inside the cell, and then they will activate. It's a bit like a relay race. So the first person, you know, gets a tap on the shoulder and then he starts sprinting, maybe has some kind of stick and he passes the stick on to the next one and then this person will continue. So you have this sort of protein cascade. So one protein activates the next one and the next one. And in doing so, you can kind of amplify the signal. And then 10, 20 minutes later, we can measure like 1,000 or 2,000 genes have changed just by this initial touch. And then depending on how often this will happen, you get these cumulative effects. That's what we think. So just a single touch probably doesn't do so much. But if you do it every day, couple of weeks in a row, all this will build up into something that actually becomes a tangible effect.
2: So that's the impact of touching a plant on the plant. But what about the impact on us? We've heard about the positive impacts of being around plants in general, but listener Gamit wanted to know if there's any evidence that actually touching them might be good for us. Back at Wisley Garden, I put this to well-being and horticulture expert Ashby.
3: There hasn't been that much research on specifically what happens when we touch a plant. I think we have done research on gardening. You know, what happens if you pot a plant? What happens if you're working with your hands in the soil, touching the soil? So the act of gardening stimulates all five of our senses.
4: In my head, I can definitely think of plants that I don't want to touch,
3: yeah.
4: like stinging nettles, or, you know, if you go camping and the grass is really scratchy underneath you. But yeah, I guess the act of hugging a tree, I don't know if you know if there's been any research on that, but it's more than just the feel of the tree or the bark against your skin. There's also this sense of connecting with a being that's been there for a really long time. There's a sense of feeling how you're connected to the earth beneath you. Also, probably your face is getting a lot of smells, yeah, and sights as well.
3: There's been research that's shown that spending time looking at nature, being in nature, it makes your problem seem smaller because you get greater perspective and you feel like, you know, you're part of something larger than yourself, a bigger ecosystem, and it can be really grounding and soothing feeling. So maybe that's what your listener was describing, not just touching the tree, but really feeling connected to something bigger. And I think the more we can do that in our world today, the better everyone will be.
2: So there is research which shows that being in nature can ground us and connect us to something bigger. Perhaps that's part of what listener Gamit was experiencing when she hugged that tree. There hasn't been much research which has specifically looked at the effect of touch, but we were able to find a scientist who has done one of the few studies in this area.
6: We wanted to find out whether different textures could produce different physiological and psychological responses. In other words, does touching a soft leaf affect us differently from touching a soft, stiff or rough one?
2: This is Sine Park, who researches the health benefits of gardening and plants at the Department of Bio and Healing Convergence at Konkuk University in Seoul, South Korea. In her experiment, 30 adults were asked to touch soft, smooth, stiff and rough leaves on 12 plants for 90 seconds. The plants were placed inside a box so that participants couldn't see them, allowing them to focus purely on the sensation of touch.
6: While they were touching the plants, we measure responses in the prefrontal cortex. After touching each plant, the participants were asked to evaluate how they felt psychologically.
2: The study looked at the prefrontal cortex, a part of the brain known to be important for regulating mood. To measure brain activity, they used an indirect marker, levels of a substance called oxyhemoglobin.
6: Oxyhemoglobin is hemoglobin that carries oxygen in the blood. So when a brain region becomes more active, its oxygen demand generally increased, so changes in oxyhemoglobin can be used as an indirect indicator of cortical activity.
2: Previous research suggests that lower levels of oxyhemoglobin may signify mental relaxation. But Sine's findings didn't completely fit with that interpretation.
6: Oxyhemoglobin concentration in the prefrontal cortex was lowest when participants touched the smooth plant and highest when they touched the soft plant. Psychologically, however, both the soft and smooth plants were evaluated very positively.
2: Participants had a lower concentration of oxyhemoglobin in the prefrontal cortex when touching smooth plants, and they reported a higher level of relaxation. But it also turns out that oxyhemoglobin was high when participants touched soft plants, even though they still reported high levels of relaxation and comfort.
6: So one important finding is that physiological and psychological responses do not necessarily follow exactly the same pattern. Different textures appear to produce different type of responses.
2: So it seems from this research, which granted is just one study with a small sample size, that touching smooth or soft plants may relax people. But it's not conclusive from this study that it was definitely the plants that were affecting well-being. Perhaps touching something like velvet or a teddy bear might have had the same effect. However, as we heard at Wisley Garden, there is lots of research to show that being in nature does have an impact on us. We heard earlier that for a plant, touch is usually a trigger for a stress response. Plants simply don't know whether it's a friend or a foe that's brushing their leaves. But there is evidence showing that touching some plants, like crops, might lead to some positive results. For us, at least.
0: Out on the field, if we think about like wheat or barley, and they're still quite young, when you sort of just after winter or when you've just sown them, then we actually see if we roll the plants gently, so we don't really sort of destroy them, we just gently roll them with a soft roller.
2: This is molecular biologist Olivier Van Aken again.
0: And then we do that a couple of times, and then what we've noticed is that actually the mature plants are more resistant to, it's called lodging, it's when it gets very windy and rainy, and then when it, the sort of plants get blown over and they struggle to get back up again, and that's obviously not great for the farmer because he'll lose a bunch of that yield. So we have some nice evidence that actually can prevent some of the lodging. So that's something we're trying to actually finish off a study at the moment.
1: Wow, so basically if you as you say, have this little roller, and you use it to roll up and down the stems of these crops, then when they are mature, they will be more resistant to being blown over by wind and things like that.
0: You have to sort of time it well, which is why the research goes quite slowly, because you have like one go a year when it's the season to try this, and then, oh, okay, this happened, and the next year you can say, oh, maybe let's do it slightly differently, and then, oh yeah, that worked, it didn't work, and then there's the next year. So it's sort of slow going research.
1: Yeah, and I suppose it really speaks to the kinds of evolutionary strategies that plants have to employ, because I guess they're just slower than animals, right? They operate on a different time scale, like you were saying. They can't change very quickly, and so actually they're picking up on maybe fairly subtle cues when they're very young to push them in a different direction and kind of maximize their resources to predict the future, really, of what kind of environment they might be in.
0: Yeah, exactly, yeah. I guess what we do by doing these treatments, I guess you could think of it like, if it doesn't kill you, it only makes you stronger.
2: Olivier's research could mean bigger yields for crops. Even though touching plants in this way might be stressful for them in the short term, it could make them more resilient in the long term. Gamit, you wanted to know if plants can sense our presence. And while they might not be able to distinguish us from other animals, or even from generic changes in light or CO2, plants are surprisingly sensitive to changes in their environment. And they can certainly respond to being touched, even if they aren't aware of who's doing the touching. As for tree hugging, there isn't much data on how the physical sensation of connecting with a plant impacts us. But there is lots of data to show that being near to plants in general can improve our health and well-being, through all of our senses. Thanks for reaching out with your question. Over to you for the credits.
7: 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The presenter was Anand Jagjita and producer was Joe Glanville. If you have got a science question you would like the team to answer, you can email it to crowdscience@bbc.co.uk or send a message or voice note on WhatsApp. The number is +44 8000 314 773. 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
8: Thank you, Crowd Science, back again at the same time next Saturday morning. And for those of you who've just arrived, good morning and welcome to Saturday. Ali Leonard will have the very latest in RNZ news for you. Overnight, we had an earthquake, a sizeable 5.3 in New Plymouth. And I've been advised by two listeners that Melbourne also had an earthquake, a 4.8. This morning as well, which is, I guess we're all on the same plate, but very unusual. They don't get many there. So thank you very much for the listeners who let me know what was going on. Also, Northern Light, the song made me laugh at the memory many years ago on my OE in the UK while up north in Scotland. My then girlfriend got excited as we could see the Northern Lights. Turned out it wasn't. It was the green lights from a BP station reflecting off the low-hanging clouds. In fairness, I can see why she thought that. So I thought I'd share that with you because that made me laugh out loud. And Rufus, thank you very much indeed. I think I said Mercedes and Charles Leclerc. It wasn't. It was Ferrari's Charles Leclerc, I should have said. Thank you for the correction. I'm going to love you and leave you with Bob Brosman. Catch you again tomorrow. This is the Scar Walls train to the news at 6 with Ali.

0: RNZ News at 6. Kia ora, good morning. I'm Alison Leonard. Fired emergency has had no damage reports from the 5.3 earthquake in Ngamotu, New Plymouth this morning, but RNZ listeners have described it as the biggest they have felt in ages. The seismology website GeoNet has classified the quake just before 3 o'clock as strong, reporting that it struck at a shallow depth of 11 kilometres just east of the city centre. More than 7,000 people from Auckland to Golden Bay have made felt-it reports on the site. One RNZ listener in Ngamotu, Rob, says it was a huge shock, felt as a few big thumps, followed by gentle shaking. Another, Richard, says he was getting ready to drop cover and hold as he felt the strong shake. A ward councillor says her community is in shock after three family members were found dead in the Auckland suburb of Papatoetoe. The police received a call about a body lying on the front porch of a Cambridge Terrace address on Thursday night. Manukau councillor Lotu Fui says the family had young children and the neighbours are devastated.
1: It's a man who's well known in the community, who helps out in the community as well. What I've heard from our community and people who live nearby is that it's come as a complete surprise to their neighbours. The family is a quiet family. You know, everyone is quite shocked because of that fact.
0: Lotu Fui says she understands the victim's extended family is being supported. Leaders from the G7 bloc of advanced economies have agreed to work together to help bring down diesel prices. That will include releasing strategic reserves of up to 100 million barrels within 4 months. Earlier, US President Donald Trump said he might ask European countries to release diesel reserves as he considered banning US exports of the fuel. In Britain, diesel prices have hit a record high. Whistleblowers want to contribute to an ombudsman's investigation of the Education Ministry. The inquiry is looking at attempts to get around the Official Information Act in the ministry's curriculum divisions. It was sparked by a leaked video that showed a manager asking staff not to mention in writing contact with the Education Minister's office. Nine ministry insiders contacted RNZ after the video's publication. Three say they intend to contact the ombudsman and others say they are considering it. Hundreds of high schools in France are closed and 40 head teachers have been injured as students protest about school conditions. The demonstrations about a lack of teachers, overcrowded classrooms and run-down buildings started in Paris and spread across the country. The police have made more than 2,000 arrests across the country. These students in Paris spoke to the BBC.
2: The buildings are like falling apart. There's no nurse, there's no teacher. We need money.
3: This is also with the rise of the far right and the election, which are coming soon. And if we cannot vote, the only way to make everybody hear us is to do this.
0: The Education Minister, Edouard Geoffrey, says 65 school staff have been injured and three schools have been set on fire. In sport, Ferrari's Charles Leclerc topped Friday's second Formula One practice session for the Bahrain Grand Prix in Malaysia. Red Bull's Isaac Hadjar was second, while McLaren's reigning world champion Lando Norris was third fastest. New Zealand driver Liam Lawson's Racing Bull's efforts finished eighth in the day's first session and ninth in the second. Red Bull's four times world champion Max Verstappen dominated the opening session, but could only manage fourth in the second. Manchester City have filed an appeal against an independent commission ruling that found the club guilty of serious breaches of the Premier League's financial rules. The English Premier League club is seeking to overturn the verdict and avoid potentially severe sanctions. The league said that City used sham commercial contracts as part of schemes to inflate revenue and understate costs by more than $1 billion over nearly a decade. And that's the news.
4: 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Opportunities, Kule Wong explains that politics wasn't her first career choice.
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6: 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Nicola Willis and Barbara Edmonds this Wednesday. Election 2026. 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
0: Here is the short forecast from Met Service until midnight for Northland to Taumaranui, including Coromandel, Bay of Plenty and Taupo. Cloudy periods, the odd light shower, scattered rain spreading from the south this afternoon and evening, reaching Northland at night. Taihape and Whanganui to Kapiti, partly cloudy, patchy rain about the Tararua range, widespread rain this morning and afternoon and then becoming fine. Gisborne to Wairarapa and Wellington, fine at first, rain spreading north this morning and afternoon, possibly heavy, followed by isolated showers. Buller and Nelson, morning rain, then isolated showers, becoming fine this evening. Grey and Westland, rain clearing to fine this morning. Marlborough and Canterbury, scattered rain clearing this morning and then fine spells increasing. Otago, Southland and Fiordland, partly cloudy with morning showers in the south, becoming fine this afternoon or evening. Chatham Islands, cloudy periods and a few showers. And the Met Service forecast for the main centres today until midnight for Auckland. Cloudy periods, there is a chance of a morning shower. Rain developing this evening, possibly heavy in the east. Westerlies turning southerly tonight. A high of 18. Tauranga, fine to start, cloud increasing this afternoon and then a period of evening rain. Southwesterlies turn southeast this evening and a high today, Tauranga, of 21. Hamilton, mostly cloudy, chance of a shower, then a period of evening rain. Southwesterlies developing this morning, dying out this evening and a high of 17. Wellington, rain developing early morning, clearing in the afternoon but remaining partly cloudy. Northerlies turning gusty southerly this morning with a high of 12. Christchurch, rain easing to isolated showers this morning, clearing and becoming mainly fine by afternoon, southerlies dying out at night and a high today of 12. And Dunedin, mainly fine but the odd morning and early afternoon shower, southwesterlies dying out this evening and a high today of 13 degrees. RNZ National, it is 7 minutes past six, a very good Saturday morning to you. Coming up this hour, we have an episode of More or Less from the BBC. Is Donald Trump right to say the US and Venezuela have 60% of the world's oil? Hopefully they will answer that question for us. And then another episode of The Detail at around about 6.30 this morning. And this morning we're living through an extraordinary moment of geopolitical volatility. New Zealand politicians and businesses need to adapt. We take a look at that this morning around 6.30. We have time in between, though, for loads of music. Let's kick it off. This is Makaira Berry and Hamiora Tuari, and the song is Toria.

0: RNZ National, and that is Juliet McLean and Love Remains. And the very first song I played this hour was Torea, T-O-R-E-A, and it was sung to you by Makaira Berry and Hamiwara Tuari. It is 15 minutes past 6, or a quarter past 6 if you prefer. It is time now for More or Less from the BBC. And today, do the US and Venezuela have 60% of the world's oil?
1: On Tuesday, the 22nd of September, Donald Trump, President of the United States of America, took to the stage to address the UN General Assembly.
2: Our economy is the envy of the world. Our military is the most powerful on earth. Our technology is second to none, and we are leading in virtually everything. Our energy is fueling the planet. America is rising. Our nation is growing. Our power is expanding. Our country is doing better than ever before. And our future is very, very bright.
1: Part of the reason their future is so bright, according to the president, is due to the US's recent oil deal with Venezuela.
2: When you add the United States and Venezuela together, we have more than 60% of the oil in the world. So it's perhaps the biggest deal. It was a war, but it's perhaps the biggest deal ever made. To the victor belong the spoils. You've all heard that.
1: So, Mr. President, are you sure that 60% is the right figure? It sounds like an extraordinarily big number to me, and I'm not the only one.
3: I was a little confused, I have to say, because looking at the pretty well-established data, it's pretty difficult to get to 60%.
1: That's Bill Farran-Price, Distinguished Research Fellow at the Oxford Institute for Energy Studies. We put our heads together to try to reverse engineer that 60% figure. So the first thing is, oil could mean a lot of things. Could be crude oil, could be shale oil, could be olive oil. Is there an accepted definition of oil as per oil reserves?
3: No, it's a very movable feast, but you're right, the devil is in the detail. Usually when we talk about oil, we're talking about crude oil and possibly condensate, which is a slightly lighter form of oil that sometimes is produced alongside crude oil.
1: So what percentage of global production of oil should we attribute to Venezuela and to the US?
3: Well, this is where it gets interesting, because Venezuela's only producing, after years and years of sanctions and restrictions on its own oil companies, it's only producing 1 million barrels a day, which is about 1% of the global market. The US, on the other hand, produces a lot of oil, about 13.6 million barrels of crude oil. That's grown a lot over the years, over the recent years. That's about 13% of the global market.
1: So if we use the narrowest definition of oil, then the US and Venezuela only make up around 14 to 15% of the market. The figure does rise if you add in oil-adjacent products, such as condensates and natural gas liquids, but you still don't get above 25%, let alone 60%. So in terms of current production, the claim doesn't work. But maybe the president meant 60% of all the oil in the ground. We measure this as something called proven reserves, which is basically how many barrels it would be economically feasible to extract.
3: So in reserves terms, the US and Venezuela together account for about 23% of global proven crude oil reserves. That's about 350 billion barrels out of 1.57 trillion barrels. So clearly that's nowhere near 60%.
1: While it's hard to get anywhere close to the percentage figure that Donald Trump claimed, there is a truth here, which is that Venezuela has a lot of untapped potential. Is that fair?
3: I think that that's fair. It's certainly fair theoretically. The issue, though, with oil is at what price can you produce economically the reserves that you have in the ground? And without a price horizon or scenario, it's impossible to take that view.
1: While the US has a mere 46 billion barrels of proven reserves, Venezuela reports around 300 billion barrels awaiting extraction. The recent US deal with Venezuela means the US could have a decent cut of future Venezuelan oil production. But quite what that means is far less certain. Listeners who are loyal of habit and long of memory may recall that we touched on this back in January of this year, when we spoke to Artem Abramov, head of analysis at Rystad Energy. Let's listen to a clip explaining why having a lot of oil doesn't necessarily mean you can extract it all. Venezuela has a lot of oil, that is not disputed. But not every single bit of oil is counted, because not all of it is usable. The term proven reserves is the estimate of the amount of oil that can be extracted, packaged and sold at an economic gain, which means that as the oil price rises and falls, so do reserves.
4: You try to quantify the amount of oil which can be economically produced with the current technologies and the recent market prices. It should respond ideally to the oil price environment you're seeing. Like, it's a very different number which can be extracted at $100 per barrel oil price versus $30 or $40 per barrel.
1: The $300 billion figure is reliant on a strong market. For it to be economically viable to extract 300 billion barrels of oil, the oil must sell for over $100 a barrel, because the process of extraction is so expensive. This is because not all oil is the same. But does a different price of oil change who produces and where the oil is produced from?
3: Well, it can do, because it alters the economics of individual geographies and different fields, indeed.
1: Because different countries have different production costs.
3: Exactly. So the cheapest oil to produce in the world is probably in Saudi Arabia or Iraq or Russia. But the more expensive oil to produce is actually in the US and also in countries like Venezuela.
1: It doesn't look like we can stand this claim up, astonishingly. I am curious, though, who is the world's most important producer of oil, and which country has the largest reserves?
3: Well, I think Venezuela may even have a case to stake that claim as the largest reserve holder, but that doesn't necessarily translate into supply, which is the important bit. The biggest players with the most flexibility and the lowest cost is Saudi Arabia. No question, it's the biggest oil exporter in the world. It has capacity up to 12 million barrels a day, currently producing only 7 because of the closure of the Strait of Hormuz and the other restrictions that they're facing on their exports. And then you have Russia. And Russia is a major oil exporter, producing about 10 million barrels a day and exporting. Under normal non-sanctioned conditions, it would be exporting a large amount of that and a large amount of products as well. And as you know, one of the big tensions in the global oil market right now is the price of diesel, because big export refineries are blocked in the Gulf. And of course, Russian refineries are struggling to hold off the targeting from Ukraine.
1: To put it simply, no. The US and Venezuela do not have 60% of the world's oil, neither through production nor proven reserves. And for Bill, this all feels a bit old school anyway.
3: I think the point that we have to bear in mind is that the long-term picture for oil demand in the global economy is probably plateauing and then at some point starting to decline. So making claims about control of oil is almost a sort of yesteryear boast.
1: We've got all the guano.
3: Yeah, exactly.
1: That's all we have time for this episode. Our thanks to Bill Farren-Price. If you spot any strange stats lurking around, email the hotline. It's moreorless@bbc.co.uk. Until next time, goodbye.
0: And that programme came from the BBC. It's 24 minutes past six on your Saturday morning, just in case you're actually having to race out of the house and be somewhere this morning. Take it easy, be safe if you are. The detail on the way shortly. And we are living through an extraordinary moment of geopolitical volatility. We take a little investigation of that with the detail at 6:30. Time for more music before we get there, though. Bullion. And the song is called We Had a Good Time.

0: That is Arlo Parks and Waitlist at RNZ National. It is 29 minutes to 7. It's time now for RNZ's programme, The Detail, and this morning, New Zealand's place in the New World Order.
1: Kia ora, this is The Detail. I'm Anna Fifield, and today we're talking about this extraordinary moment of geopolitical volatility and how we, here in Aotearoa, New Zealand, should be adapting to it. There's the unpredictable US president, of course. There's a rising China. Old rules are being broken, new coalitions are forming. This is how Singapore's Prime Minister, Lawrence Wong, describes it.
2: So this is our world today. More contested, more unstable and more dangerous than before.
1: Australia's Anthony Albanese has also laid out the changes.
3: The post-45 world order is no longer fit for purpose. Universal institutions that remain necessary are now not always sufficient for the challenges that we face.
1: French President Emmanuel Macron says countries need to play a role in what comes next.
4: Those who don't want to be dependent on China or aligned by definition with the US. We should not just be passive in this new disorder. We have to build a new order.
1: Then there's the threat and the opportunity of AI. My guest today is one of the people best placed in the world to answer these questions. She's Nyree Woods, Professor of Global Economic Governance at Oxford University and founding dean of Oxford's Blavatnik School of Government. She's also a New Zealander, although she's lived abroad for decades. She was home recently, so I started by asking her how the country seemed to her.
5: I always love coming home. New Zealand is so full of creative, innovative people. And it intrigues me that every time I've come home in the last 30 years, people say, what about the brain drain out of New Zealand? And I look at New Zealand compared to most countries in the world, and I'm like, wow, it's just packed full of extraordinary people. I wouldn't worry about the brain drain. I'd get cracking on what to do with those fantastic people in the country. I think a year ago when I came back to New Zealand, the single thing that really concerned me was the number of children in New Zealand who were out of school. You know, 1 in 6, I think, were not in school for the mandated period. And that really worried me as somebody who grew up in a New Zealand where I had access to a fabulous education, went to school barefoot each day up the road, had a really inspiring primary school teacher who set me up for the rest of my career. And I found it heartbreaking to think of the number of Kiwi kids who are not getting that.
1: Nyree, when you started out as a young academic, you went off from Oxford to Harvard, as I understand it, to study small countries and how their room for manoeuvre in the world. And your colleagues or your professor at Harvard asked you why you were studying small countries. Is that right?
5: Yes. I became really interested when I went to Oxford about what happens when a country goes bust. What happens when a country has a sovereign debt crisis? How do you sort that out? And what can small countries do, given that it puts a lot of power in the hands of very large countries that have more resources and can offer loans on extremely arduous terms? And that, of course, took me looking at the IMF, which is one of those lenders. When I got to Harvard, I said, I'm interested in how small countries can influence the IMF. And they looked at me astounded and said, but it's the United States that decides what the IMF does.

0: And my attitude was, look, even if small countries only have a very small voice, we need fully to understand that voice. Because if you're a small country, that's your only shot. And I think that slightly describes my view of the world. It's how can small or medium-sized countries have a shot at influencing the rules or at being resilient in a world where the rules are being made by powerful countries?
1: I mean, yes, that kind of theme is very much very topical now with Mark Carney going around the world talking about the middle power moment and that kind of thing. Do you think that New Zealand is speaking up adequately and using its small voice on the world stage?
0: So a lot of countries think about using their voice. You know, perhaps New Zealand, in the United Kingdom, there's lots of attention to, you know, is Britain using its voice? I guess I wouldn't start there. I would start with, is New Zealand doing enough to make its economy resilient and to make its businesses competitive enough to survive when they go into the rest of the world? So I think every country is now having to learn to do that better and more. So we've come through 35 years of believing that the government should really just be the sort of cocktail party hostess, you know, ushering in different businesses and market players and really just stepping back and letting the market do the work. That doesn't work in a world where China and the United States have suddenly made it very political. China and the United States are not supporting open markets. They're weaponizing interdependence. They're using trade policies, subsidized credit, you know, investment controls to create a world in which countries need economic alliances and to create a world in which other countries need to think really carefully about what kinds of industrial policy work. The problem is everyone's got a sort of nightmare scenario of industrial policy from the 1970s in New Zealand. It was sort of think big projects. The idea that government pick winners, put all their money into that winner, and it becomes a great big established kind of loss maker. For me, there's a couple of rules of thumb that Kiwis need to think about. One is if the government is subsidizing and protecting one company, it's probably getting it wrong. Because what governments need to do is create a sector in which Kiwi companies compete vigorously with one another, and that strengthens them for when they go out into the world. So I think, like every other Western democracy, New Zealand government officials and politicians are going to have to learn very fast what are the industrial policy muscles we need, and how are we going to do that in a world where that's what winning economies do.
1: New Zealand was known as something of a poster child for free market reforms in the 1990s, but Ngaire Woods says that era is over.
0: That model, which was very much pushed by the international organisations that I have, you know, done research about, the IMF and World Bank. So the World Bank was a huge exponent, including of New Zealand's experiments within that model. But the World Bank itself, having looked at all the evidence across the world, has now declared that telling countries not to do industrial policy is about as useful as telling them to use 3.5-inch floppy disks. And what they're saying there is it's just out of date, that the world has changed. You can't prepare yourself to be the best rugby team in the world and then discover that the competition is actually ballet, you know, because it'll leave you unprepared. So I'm sure there are lots of people that would love there to be a free market and would love to compete in that free market. But the problem is that's not what the world is today. The United States and China and increasingly Europe have changed the rules. And New Zealand has to learn to play a very different sport now and get out there on the playing field and win.
1: You've talked recently about the America shock and the China shock. Can you explain what you mean by the America shock? And is it an America shock or is it a Trump shock?
0: I think it's an America shock. And the America shock is basically, you know, America led the world after the Second World War in creating a rudimentary rules-based order. And that rules-based order is what permitted small countries to embrace sort of globalization, free market capitalism, if you like, or open market capitalism. And that order, it was never perfect. It was always an order equally based on US interests. But that rudimentary order has been fraying, and in the last decade, that fraying has accelerated into a sort of collapse. And it's not just Trump. If you look at the first Trump administration from 2016 on, a lot of their protectionist policies were kept by President Biden, some were even deepened, and now President Trump is continuing them. If you go back the last 15 years, you can see the gradual stepping back by the United States away from the core of that rules-based order. And what President Trump has done is accelerated it and amplified it in quite a shocking way for other countries. So the things that Kiwis would want to look at is, first, he's broken the security alliances. So President Trump has questioned NATO, has even threatened to use force against the core of NATO, which is European powers who are part of NATO, by threatening to use force to take Greenland. He's threatened Canada, another core security alliance. He has stepped back from the security alliances with Japan and Korea. And what that's done is, if you think about a security alliance, what is a security alliance? Why would any country, why would any people entrust their security, their very existence, to another country? It's an enormous act of trust. Once you break that trust, it's every person for themselves. And we're living in a world now where every small country or medium-sized country is having to think about what being every person for themselves actually means. So the security alliances have been broken. The trust in the trading system has been broken. Liberation Day tariffs and the use of tariffs since Liberation Day to force countries to accept deals which are not at all in their citizens' interests, that has broken trust in the trade system and created a very mercantilist world where countries are having to really think about how to save themselves from a very conditional access to the world's largest markets. And then on technology, the United States, which is leading on technology, but in a spat with Anthropic, the big frontier AI lab, the United States made clear that it was prepared to step in and say, this private company, this frontier AI lab, will not be permitted to share its technology with any countries we tell it not to share its technology with. And at first, that was all countries, including New Zealand, including European countries, including allies. That was in the statement. And finally, the United States, having created international organizations to be the referees of the rules, if you like, has stepped out of them. It's stepped out and left 66 different organizations. Country like New Zealand really depend on those international organizations to uphold the rules, because New Zealand is never going to be able to take the United States to a trade arbitration panel and win anything meaningful. It can take the United States to a trade arbitration panel. It can even win the case. But all it wins is the ability to retaliate. And New Zealand's retaliation in terms of trade tariffs against the United States is not something the United States would ever even notice. So that's why we rely on internet. We rely on sets of rules and norms in the system. So that's the America shock. New Zealand has comfortably nested its economy under the wing of the United States. The United States has now closed that wing and said, no, you can't nest under it anymore. And that's the America shock. New Zealand suddenly has to find its own way and different partners and different coalitions and different ways to be secure.
1: Yeah, I was going to ask you how you think we should be responding to that. What should our strategy be?
0: So the strategy has to be one of understanding and accepting that you can't change dependence on the United States immediately. That's what the European Union's found. That's what Canada has found. Their trade dependence, their dependence on defense and defense equipment, their dependence on technology, these are hard things to change, but you have to start now, which is what the Prime Minister of Canada has led the way in doing. He said, you have to start now. You have to do trade deals with other countries and set the stage so that your companies can go and start trading in a more diversified way. You've got to start thinking about defense procurement. You've got to start joining up with other coalitions, investing in European defence equipment suppliers, Korean, Japanese, you know, the new Japanese, Italian and UK initiative to produce fighter jets. You've got to start diversifying away. It's going to take time. Now, some people in New Zealand have said to me, oh, but that's foolish. Like, we're so dependent in some of those sectors that our best strategy is just to get as close as possible to the United States. I think that's mistaken. I think you have to be close where you need it, but you also have to build plan B. And plan B, which is diversifying your relationships across the world. That's what every other country is doing. If you think about what I said a moment ago about economic alliances, these are political and security as well as economic. You know, I sit on the board of a large multinational company. When those large multinational companies are thinking about global supply chains now, they're not just thinking about where do we get the most efficient, you know, price or supply. They're thinking about within which economic alliance is that nested and how is that going to affect our resilience in a much more geopolitical world. So understanding that, the New Zealand government is going to have to play a much bigger role because it's going to have to forge those economic alliances, understanding that the politics, the geopolitics, and the business case are going to be increasingly drawn together. There's a huge opportunity in this for New Zealand if the government, the public servants that are advising the government can quickly shift their mindset to navigate that very different world. And that's hard. It's hard for all of us. We were all brought up with a mindset which was to think that we were playing in a rules-based order. And suddenly we have to change our mindset into one which is far more geopolitically attuned and far more proactive in what governments need to do.
1: Right, so that's the US. Let's turn to the China shock.
0: So China now commands about 30% of global manufacturing. If you just take one sector, solar panels, a couple of decades ago, Europe had 30% of the global solar panel market. It now has 1%. If you think about electric vehicles, or these are sectors which Germany was very good in. Germany today is losing 10,000 jobs every month because it can no longer compete with Chinese manufacturing, including solar and electric vehicles. That, plus the deployment of technology, and China, you know, I was in China in March. It's extraordinary how quickly and effectively they're deploying artificial intelligence and deploying technology across industry. Everybody's focused on the United States as being at the front of the frontier of AI. The Chinese government has made a different bet, which is not, it's not being at the frontier that necessarily matters, although some of their companies are pushing hard there. It's deploying, it's making it practicable and usable. It's making it drive super performance across industry that matters. And that's where they've pulled way ahead of the United States, in my view, and way ahead in the race. Now, that makes it really challenging for New Zealand and all other countries, because it makes our likely dependence on China ever greater. So take countries in Europe which are now having to think about their energy supply. Renewable energy, because of Chinese investment, has become far cheaper and more secure. So it's no longer a debate about whether you're green or not green. It's just become a debate about, do you want cheap, abundant, secure energy? And it turns out that if you want to rely on Chinese wind turbines and Chinese solar, you've got a route to some pretty cheap, renewable, abundant energy. But of course, it makes you dependent on one country for your energy supply. What Germany found is making themselves dependent on Russia for their energy supply was a terrible, terrible bet, because energy is a strategic, you know, infrastructure. You've got to really think about how to be resilient on energy. So these questions are really important because it means coalitions of other countries. If you want to diversify your renewable energy, you might need to think about how. So what Europeans are doing is they're very dependent on Chinese for solar. they're trying to think about how to build the European wind turbine energy sector so that they don't become dependent for all of their energy needs on one country. We need to learn from China, not just criticize China, but learn from China. And actually, New Zealand is very refreshing on this because New Zealand is a country that really is codependent on both the United States and China. And that can be very uncomfortable as a small country. You can get squashed between the two elephants, or you can navigate it very deftly, as I hope New Zealand always will, by understanding that you need both and playing deftly between the two. One of the things I notice is that countries spend a lot of time gnashing their teeth about China cheating on the rules, as they put it, whereas they should actually spend more time learning about how China has become the industrial policy and technological behemoth that it's become.
1: Nairi, just finally, as you know, we've got an election coming up in just over a month. If the new Prime Minister, whoever he may be, called you and asked you, you know, kind of what's the one thing I should tackle first?
0: Oh, boy. Well, I think what I'm seeing in elections all over the world is establishment politicians losing out to extremist politicians because they're failing to do three things. They're failing to connect to voters. They're failing to give an authentic sense of I'm on your side. I understand what your anxieties are and I'm really on your side. They're failing to take what are quite complicated issues about how you navigate the global economy and make them simple for people. And they're failing to give a transformative vision of hope. People are fed up with hearing that everything's a mess, and they're fed up with governments saying, that's not our responsibility, we're going to leave it to the markets, we're going to leave it to this. They want governments willing to say, we understand that our role as a government is to design a future to give our citizens hope. And that's a big responsibility. So that's where I would point a future government. Now, that means a whole lot of detailed things that the government needs to do, which is to connect to the places where people really have lost hope, whether they're businesses trying to really succeed, whether it's families who are homeless or who are out of school and wondering if their children will ever be able to live better lives than they themselves have had, whether it's gang members who might not have a vision that government officials appreciate for themselves, but who really want their children's lives to be better and to play into that hope. So not to be a punitive government, not to be a government that says we've got to clean up the mess that others have made, but to be genuinely a government that says, we can hear you. We can hear why Kiwis right across the political spectrum are really anxious and fearful about the future. And here's what we as a government are going to shoulder as a responsibility to make that better. And we're going to trust Kiwis to do their part, but we as a government are going to do our part.
1: It's great to have someone with your expertise able to talk about our incredible little country. So thank you so much, Nairi, for joining us today.
0: Anne, thank you for what you're doing. Wonderful job.
1: That's it for this week. The Detail is a newsroom production supported by RNZ and New Zealand On Air. This Saturday episode is made with funding from the Peter M. Ackland Foundation. Thank you to Nairi Woods. This episode was produced by Alexia Russell and engineered by Phil Benge. I'm Anna Fifield. I'll be back next Saturday, but in the meantime, you can read my work on foreign affairs in the Between Giants newsletter. Mā te wā.
2: Thank you, Anna. And The Detail is back again on Monday morning after 7 o'clock news. Country life, and this week, country life getting some tips for the coming season from drought, hardened farmers, and also meeting a flower grower turning blooms into bouquets and balms. And then after 8 o'clock this morning, I believe Kate Roger is keeping us entertained this Saturday morning, eavesdropping on elephants. That's coming up. I love elephants. Is it true that every house has an elephant in some form, be it on a kid's t-shirt or an ornament or something? An elephant something in your house? I know, that'll make you go around and look, won't it? Behavioural ecologist Mickey Pardo's been tracking the vocal communication in the African savannah elephants. We'll hear all about that after 8 this morning. Music to get us to news at 7. This is Afio Mai Le La. And welcome, Steve Toffa.

0: RNZ News at 7. Kia ora, good morning. I'm Alison Leonard. A ward councillor says her community is in shock after three family members were found dead in the Auckland suburb of Papatoetoe. The police received a call about a body lying on the front porch of a Cambridge Terrace address on Thursday night. Manukau ward councillor Lotu Fui says the man found on the front porch has young children and often helps out in the community. She says the community knows the victims as a quiet family and their neighbours are devastated. The G7 group of industrialised nations have agreed to release 100 million barrels of oil and diesel. It's intended to relieve pressure on fuel prices. Here's the BBC's Mark Ashdown.
1: The French President Emmanuel Macron confirmed that 100 million barrels of oil reserves would be released over the next 4 months. He said it would help maximise production at refineries and bring down diesel prices in a coordinated manner. High costs had caused an escalating row between European nations and America. President Trump had been threatening to ban US exports in order to bear down on domestic costs ahead of the midterm elections. But in a joint statement, the G7 leaders said no measures would now be taken to restrict fuel trading between partner countries.
0: There are no reports of power outages or damage following the 5.3 earthquake in Ngāmotu, New Plymouth this morning. The seismology website GeoNet has classified the quake just before 3 o'clock as strong. It struck at a shallow depth of 11 kilometres east of the city centre. A climate researcher who monitors greenhouse gas levels in the air says all the trends are moving in the wrong direction. Carbon dioxide hit 423 parts per million in 2025, a 30% increase since New Zealand began keeping records in 1972. Carbon dioxide persists in the atmosphere for thousands of years, so gas concentrations will keep increasing until the world stops producing emissions. Earth Sciences Principal Technician Gordon Brailsford says there are no signs of a reversal yet.
2: The key thing is when we start to see that annual increases starting to decrease. What we're looking at at the moment is trends that just continue to go up.
0: Gordon Brailsford says it's still possible to make change and researchers have to remain positive. The mayor of Ukraine's capital says intensified Russian drone and missile strikes are tearing Kiev apart. Vitaly Klitschko says the city was now in a very dramatic situation as Moscow batters its critical infrastructure, logistics and housing. He was speaking after Kiev's Defence Council held a crisis meeting following new Russian strikes on a key bridge that caused traffic chaos. The city's data centres have also been recently hit, resulting in internet outages. The Tertiary Education Union is calling on politicians to address underfunding in the sector. About 9,500 university and polytechnic staff have voted to strike this month for better pay and conditions. The union secretary, Amy Ross, says New Zealand is significantly below the average among developed countries for tertiary funding. She says many tertiary staff are overstretched and stuck in insecure roles, which undermines good teaching and research. A researcher says he expects New Zealand's heaviest insect to grow in numbers following a successful conservation program. The wetaponga, or little barrier giant wetter, went from a nationally endangered species in 2004 to nationally recovering in 2022. Chris Green from the Department of Conservation says wetaponga are the largest of the wetter species, with an adult female about the size of a human hand. Dr. Green says 11,000 wetaponga were released onto predator-free islands and fenced sanctuaries last year following a 15-year breeding program. In sport, cricketing great Sir Richard Hadlee has raised concerns about the governance and transparency of New Zealand cricket and where the sport is headed. Hadlee released a statement yesterday that outlined issues he felt had eroded trust in the national body, particularly over the last 12 months. Of the utmost concern to Hadlee was secrecy around the report prepared by Deloitte regarding the future of domestic T20 cricket. England fast bowler Bryden Carr has been charged with breaching the England and Wales Cricket Board's professional conduct regulations following an incident outside a nightclub. Carr was dropped from England's test squad during the series against Pakistan in August after videos circulated appearing to show him in handcuffs while speaking with police officers outside a Derby nightclub. And New Zealand driver Liam Lawson had a first strong first day at the Bahrain Grand Prix in Malaysia, recording the 8th fastest time in Practice 1 and 9th in Practice 2. And that's the news.
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3: 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Christopher Luxon and Chris Hipkins. The Leaders Debate, live Tuesday 7pm. 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
0: First, the Met Service regional forecast. The situation, a front moves northwards over the North Island whilst a large ridge of high pressure builds over the South Island and follows the front onto the lower North Island later today. The front stalls around Northland tomorrow. The regional forecast valid until midnight. Fort Northland, Auckland, Coromandel Peninsula, Bay of Plenty, Rotorua, Waikato, Waitomo, Taupo and Taumarunui. Cloudy periods with the odd shower in the west, westerly winds. Cooler south to southeast change moves north during the afternoon and evening, strong and exposed places and bringing scattered rain reaching Northland overnight. Taranaki, Taihape, Whanganui, Manawatu and Huruwhenua Kapiti Coast, partly cloudy, patchy rain about the Tararua Range, widespread rain developing this morning or early afternoon and then becoming fine this evening. Westerlies changing to cooler southeasterly from late morning, strong and exposed places. Gisborne, Hawke's Bay, Wairarapa, including Tararua District and Wellington. Fine at first, rain spreading north this morning and afternoon, possibly heavy, easing to isolated showers and fine spells this evening. Westerlies turn cooler southerly around midday, strong and exposed places. Buller and Nelson, occasional rain becoming persistent for a time this morning and then clearing to isolated showers around midday. Becoming fine this evening, southwesterlies dying out for Buller but turning easterly in Nelson this morning, strong about Golden Bay. Grey and Westland, rain clearing and becoming fine this morning. Southwesterlies easing this morning and then easterlies from afternoon. Marlborough and Canterbury, rain easing to isolated showers this morning. Clearing this afternoon and fine spells increasing, especially inland. Southerlies but strong southeasterlies about Marlborough Sounds from mid-morning. Otago, Southland and Fiordland, partly cloudy with morning showers in the south, becoming fine this afternoon or evening. Southwesterlies dying out from midday. Chatham Islands, cloudy period. A few showers, strong southwesterlies easing slightly this evening. And the outlook for all of New Zealand until midnight tomorrow. North Island, scattered showers, mainly in the north and east. Clearing in the east this afternoon, mainly fine elsewhere. South Island, generally fine. And Chatham Islands, cloudy periods and southwesterly winds. And the forecast for the main centres today until midnight for Auckland. Cloudy periods, chance of a morning shower, rain developing this evening. Possibly heavy in the east, westerlies changing southerly at night and a high today of 18. Tauranga, cloud increasing, a period of evening rain. Southwesterlies turning southeasterly this evening and a high of 21. Hamilton, mostly cloudy, chance of a shower, then a period of evening rain. Southwesterlies developing this morning, dying out this evening with a high of 17. Wellington, mostly cloudy, rain developing this morning, clearing this afternoon. Northerlies turning gusty southerly this morning and a high of 12. Christchurch, rain easing to isolated showers this morning, clearing and becoming mainly fine by afternoon. Southerlies dying out at night and a high today of 12. And Dunedin, partly cloudy, few showers, clearing to fine this afternoon. Southwesterlies dying out this evening and a high today, Dunedin, of 13 degrees. RNZ National, it is 7:09. It is time now for this week's edition of Country Life.
6: G'day and welcome to Country Life. I'm Duncan Smith.
7: No mai, whakarongo mai, kita aotai whenua. Lovely to have your company. Ko Sally Roundaho. Today, spring's here, but what do flower farmers do in the winter months? Janina's in Nuhaka to find out.
6: Anisha's at the Clash of the Colleges, where fencing wire and farm motorbike skills are all part of the competition.
8: So you're going to hold that wire here. Okay. Now go down to the ground, up to the sky, heaps of time. Okay. Yep, no, and then, okay. Yep.
9: Is it?
8: Is this one of the best of the day?
9: Oh, thank you.
7: And later, farmers gather for tips on how to prepare for El Niño.
9: We have an A to D lever system where we just keep pulling levers all the way through. So it's just letting younger generation know that there are people who develop farming systems to deal with these sort of environmental effects and how to do that.
6: But first, to a wrap of news from RNZ's Rural News Team. An academic is warning against punishing farmers over the landmark EU trade complaint against New Zealand. An agricultural academic says New Zealand farmers are not lagging in their efforts to reduce emissions by investing in better genetics, feed efficiency, pasture management and technology. Lincoln University adjunct professor Jacqueline Roweth says it's very concerning for the sector that overseas activists or Green Party groups are gaining influence over trade policy. Dutch environmental group Both Ends has alleged New Zealand has broken its climate change promises made in its free trade agreement with the EU. Professor Roweth says it's an anxious time for farmers.
10: It's most unfortunate for activists to start running a campaign across the hemispheres based on what they think they understand, but not always what they do understand. And from the farming community, I am directly involved in that, as well as academia and science. We are doing everything we can to reduce greenhouse gas emissions, particularly per bite. So what people care about individually, low emissions production without affecting food production overall.
7: However, Canterbury University political scientist Professor Bronwyn Hayward insists it's an issue New Zealand needs to take seriously.
11: If it wasn't this Dutch group, it would have been another organisation. For example, Client Earth, which is a major legal environmental organisation based in the UK, had put out a scathing memo that had gone to all countries about New Zealand talking a big game internationally but rolling back its own local climate pledges.
7: Bronwyn Hayward is concerned about the risk of brushing the case off, particularly in an election year when politicians are busy campaigning.
6: A US beef industry representative says there's ample opportunity for New Zealand beef. Right now, the US beef herd is at its lowest level since 1961, just over 27.5 million cattle. Kent Backus from the US National Cattlemen's Beef Association says President Donald Trump's focus on beef prices has dented the confidence of his members. It comes as the US government waived the out-of-quota tariff for 300,000 metric tons from countries like Brazil.
12: This was designed to try to lower beef prices. Unfortunately, it was unsuccessful in doing that, but it did succeed in lowering cattle prices. This sent a major shock to cattle futures. We've seen some historic limits for multiple days because it's just feeding a lot of uncertainty into the marketplace.
6: Kent Backer says America is still likely a year away from herd rebuilding. He was speaking at the Red Meat Sector Conference in Wellington this week.
7: And New Zealand farming industry representatives are set to present their case to the US over its investigation into lamb exports soon. Back in July, the US government requested the International Trade Commission launch a safeguard investigation into US lamb imports. Though the probe was not specifically directed at New Zealand, representatives from Beef and Lamb and the Meat Industry Association engaged legal representation in Washington, D.C. to support its involvement in the investigation. Meat Industry Association Chair Nathan Guy told those at the Red Meat Sector Conference they would present to the panel in a few weeks' time.
6: Milk processor Synlait's financials are in the red for a fifth year. It revealed a $75.4 million loss for the previous financial year. There are hopes a renewed focus on the South Island should help a return to profit. Board Chairman George Adams says the current focus is on Synlait's farm suppliers.
13: The key thing for us is to make sure that we deliver an outstanding result for our farmers. And today we announced, I think, our second highest payout of all time. So that's a very strong result for our farmers, and looking ahead, clearly we want to continue to repeat that.
6: George Adams says a refreshed board has worked hard over the past years to repair the balance sheet.
7: The government plans to tighten rules around some controversial dairy practices. It's announced an animal welfare code to guide best practice when handling dairy cattle. Among the changes are new minimum standards related to feeding, rearing and weaning calves. The code was reviewed by the National Animal Welfare Advisory Committee, a mix of veterinarians, experts and industry reps. Chairman Matthew Stone says NAWAC considered many welfare practices which were important to the public.
14: In particular, there's been a general issue around use of electricity in animals. And in the dairy cattle code, that plays out with electrified backing gates on the yards associated with the dairy and electromobilisation as well. So those are other matters where there's been specific recommendations made. And some of those now, the ministers decided that they should progress towards regulation.
7: But Deborah Ashton of the animal welfare group SAFE says the code doesn't go far enough regarding shade and shelter protections for animals. The new code comes into effect next April.
6: New Zealand trade representatives are pitching our timber in India before the free trade agreement comes into force. Representatives of New Zealand Trade and Enterprise and the Wood Processors and Manufacturers Association attended the Mumbai Wood Trade Show. Processors Chief Executive Mark Ross says there was interest in industrial-grade pine and logs, but also some higher-value construction products.
15: There's a little contingent from the American hardwood and from Malaysia, but we are really put our foot forward and really presented New Zealand pine in a good way. But there was sort of a strong interest amongst a select group of people, architects, younger professionals and specialist importers, seeking New Zealand pine for interior applications, premier residential products, second homes and bespoke construction products.
6: Mark Ross says they are promoting our pine sustainability credentials, consistent quality and natural appearance. The FTA will come into effect in just under a month. It will enable over 95% of New Zealand's forestry exports to head to India tariff-free.
7: Scientists are exploring new products to try to make use of a natural byproduct from the winemaking process. Grape marc is a mix of the grape stems, stalks and seeds left over from the crush, and New Zealand makes about 50,000 tonnes of it each year. University of Auckland's Professor Paul Kilmartin says the team's trying to understand demand for products that can be made from chemical compounds extracted from the waste.
16: Types of specialty papers and packaging. You know, we're interested in supplements, medicinal, nutraceutical properties of some of the elements as well. But wherever we can make use of horticultural waste streams to replace some of those oil-based plastics, all the better.
7: The government's also funded another piece of research to recycle grape lees, the liquid byproduct from the fermentation tanks used in winemaking. Marlborough's Brigato Research Institute has received a nearly $3 million primary sector growth fund boost towards a project to convert the lees into a soil product with added compost and biochar.
6: And lastly, politicians on the election trail went head-to-head on rural issues this week. The 2026 rural issues debate saw National, Labor, ACT, the Greens and New Zealand First representatives discuss hot topics in the rural sphere in front of a live audience. The emissions trading scheme, tax, wilding pines, freshwater targets and more were deliberated on at the event. And that's a look at the rural news for this week.
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7: Spring is a time for floral blooms, but there's plenty of joy to be found with flowers, of course, even in the winter months. Our producer Janina Schwanaker is with herbalist and flower farmer Kelly Doyle near Nuhaka. It was a fairly muddy path as they made their way to see the then dormant garden.
18: My father, he fixed up this house from falling down.
19: And so this is the mission house, I see.
18: Yeah, the Presbyterian mission house. When my mum and dad came out from England, it was basically sitting on the ground and he was a builder.
20: Nuhaka, a small rural settlement on the border between Hawke's Bay and Te Tairawhiti, is full of meaning for Kelly Doyle. The old mission house where she lives now is also her childhood home. Her parents planted many of the big trees that surround the property, and it's clear Kelly's inherited her green thumb from them. She's started her own flower patch and potion room.
18: This is what the children call the flower park.
20: Wow.
18: And this was, when we moved in, it was just a blank.
20: It's so much bigger than I expected even as well.
18: Yeah. The land total, including the river boundary, is about 3 acres. We started off by planting out in natives because we wanted to have the hillside sort of stable, but we also wanted somewhere for our grandchildren to be able to run in the bush and not get lost. And so there's little paths all through the bush and they just...
20: For Kelly herself, the flower park has become a welcome place for respite. She grows all types of flowers, tulips, Iceland poppies, roses, calendula, anemones, snapdragons, carnations, cornflowers, ranunculus and foxglove. And in a paddock over the road, dahlias, wildflowers and sunflowers.
18: I've always loved flowers and I've grown flowers wherever, and I started to use them as, it was sort of like my mental health.
19: Just to be out working side and working with colour and beautiful growing things, living things.
18: I teach full time, and so to be able to come and grow flowers, and then I was taking flowers to school for the kids to make into bunches, and then I'd go around the village dropping them off because I had so many. And then I got approached by the Nuhaka shop to, why don't you come and sell some flowers in here? So that's where the $10 bunches started from.
20: From the Nuhaka store, Kelly's gone on to sell flower bunches from the bookshop on Wairoa's Main Street and from a stall at her front gate. Kelly deliberately keeps the posy prices low as a way to give back to the community.
18: I've always been a believer that if you have to give your time. If everyone gave a little bit of their time to the world, then the world would be a much better place. So I guess that's how I give my time. To be able to hear that people who wouldn't normally be able to give flowers to someone, they can come and buy flowers once a week to brighten up their house. And then, yeah, people who come and they come from all over the place to pick up a little cheap bunch of flowers. A lot of families that come back and they go to unveilings or they visit the cemeteries, then they can come and pick up a little...
19: Pick something small, yeah.
18: It's my way of giving back, I guess.
20: The real magic happens in the potion room, though, and that's where we're heading now.
18: So the potion room itself is where... It was my dad's old shed, and we've just reconfigured it and turned it into the potion room. So this was the back porch, and then we've cut a... Well, my husband, who we call the genie...
19: he can makes, do anything.
18: He makes my wishes come true. Yeah. And then he's turned the old... We think that this was the original building.
19: Wow.
18: Before they built the house.
19: It smells so lovely as well.
18: Smells like drying
19: dry
18: flowers.
19: Dry flowers, yeah.
18: Yeah.
19: This must be a very happy space to come into.
18: It is. It's a very healing place.
20: Here, during the winter season, Kelly works with dried flowers saved from the summer months. Here too, she makes her potions, lotions and balms as a certified herbalist.
19: What are you working on in the potion room today?
18: Yeah, dried flower bunches. So all the things that I've grown and hung up in the... I've got another shed where I hang that up, but we won't show you that. That's just full of junk. But yeah, putting little $5, $10 and $20 bunches together, things that I've dried over the course of the summer. And then it just means that I can keep playing.
19: Yeah.
18: Because flowers are very, very therapeutic. I want them affordable too, so that other people can get that therapy.
20: Giving back to Nuhaka is important for Kelly, who grew up here. It's home to just over 200 people, many who she teaches at the local school.
18: The most amazing thing about Nuhaka is the people. It's like no matter what colour you are, how old you are, where you live, where you're from, everyone's an auntie, a nanny, a cousin, brother, a sister. So we're really tight. We've got a really strong, what would we say, Nuhaka tanga as well at in the village. The Nuhaka way of doing things where people look after each other. And a good example was Cyclone Gabriel. We were the fire station and the people there got into action to make sure that there were people being looked after, that people had food, people had generators. Just really, really big community spirit.
19: Everyone really rallies around each other.
18: Yeah, the Māori community is really, really strong, and I guess that's where we get a lot of our awesomeness from.
19: How long have you been teaching for?
18: Too long. about 30 years.
19: Wow. And always here at Nuhaka, I imagine you've been at some other schools too.
18: It's funny, when I finished my training, I started at Nuhaka. They needed someone for under a term, so I came back, and so that was my first job. I've taught at Linton Army Camp School. I've taught at Hillneath School in Wairoa, Te Aho School in Wairoa. And then I did a stint for the Blind and Low Vision Education Network and taught all around the country and at Hōmai in Auckland. And now hopefully I'm going to finish my career back in Nuhaka where I started.
7: That was Kelly Doyle speaking to Janina Schwanaka from her potion room in Nuhaka. She says the garden's bursting to life now and potion-making ingredients are being harvested in abundance.
6: Getting kids excited about agriculture. That's the aim of the Clash of the Colleges event. Producer Anisha Sathya headed to the competition in Christchurch to see how it worked and who was there.
19: Alrighty.
1: Maddie, you got that? I'll just even come, we'll be in the background.
21: My first name is Maddie and my last name is Bellinger and I'm from Wood End School.
19: Who's here from Wood End School? How many students?
21: We've got
1: five teams.
21: They'll have four people in them, so about 20.
19: Is this the first time that you've come to this event?
21: Yes.
1: Yeah.
19: Sounds like that's a siren. Are you fencing now?
1: Yeah.
19: Do you mind if I join you for some fencing?
1: Yeah, that's okay.
22: Fencing, as in wire wrapping. One of the 16 modules on offer here today at the Canterbury Clash of the Colleges. It's a lively scene that spans the length of a green paddock at the Arion Farm Education Park in Christchurch.
23: Safety first.
22: Cool. Students, some who've travelled from as far as Timaru and Marlborough, rotate between stalls on the field, trying their hands at farm-related tasks. There's distinguishing wool types, changing ute tyres, firearm safety, and fencing. Coaching Year 8 Maddie through this module is Diamond Fencing's Chris Adams.
19: And you only get about, 10 minutes with each group?
23: Feels less than 6 minutes for eight people, yeah.
19: What do they actually have to do once they arrive here?
23: Glasses on, first thing, safety first. Grab a bit of wire and then come to a post and with only having, by then you've probably only got 5 minutes to teach, you know, four to eight people. So then straight into it and, yeah, just try and show them the technique and not show them, but explain the technique while they do it and, see how they go.
22: Time for the kids to bend some wire.
23: Yep, and then come up here. So you're going to hold that wire here.
1: Okay, there.
23: Yep. With your other hand.
1: Oh, with your other hand.
23: And with this hand.
1: Yep.
23: You're going to go up.
1: And over.
23: Yep, and through.
1: There.
23: Through the middle, perfect. And then what you want to do, now come under and then go down to the ground. Go down to the ground with that one. Push down, down, down, yep. And then back up.
1: Other side.
23: Yep. Around, yep. You're on that nice and tight, yep. And then what you're going to do, push that up and kink this one.
1: Push that up and kink this.
23: Yep, nice. Bit. Yep, perfect. And then see how that stays like that?
1: Yep.
23: And what you want to do, three nice and tight wraps.
1: One.
23: Yep. Two. Yep, come back up, keep going up, yep. And what you want to do, and then you turn that, and then go down to the ground. Okay, now go down to the ground, up to the sky, heaps of time. Yep, no, and then, yep. So you're going to go like this.
1: Oh, okay.
23: Yep, real fast.
1: I did it!
23: Is this one of the best of the day?
1: Oh, thank you.
22: A fence post over, teammate Evan McSherry has a go at the fencing too.
23: And then back up, back up, yep. And then down to the ground, up to the sky. Real fast. Perfect.
1: Good job.
23: One of the best. Who do you think won that?
1: Definitely me.
23: I think they're pretty close. There's not much in it.
1: Yeah, they look pretty much
18: the same. Yeah, they do look pretty similar.
23: Surprisingly how actually some of the young ones actually, they're getting it pretty fast and yeah.
19: Is this your first time coming to
23: the school? First time here, yeah.
19: Will you be back?
23: Yeah, if I get the call up again. Yeah.
22: The Clash of the Colleges is run by AgriFutures, an education startup that aims to spark interest in the food and fibre sectors among young people.
24: This is the fourth land-based training Canterbury Clash of the Colleges. We've got schools coming from Geraldine and Timaru in the south through to Seddon and Marlborough in the north. And it's been created to create and inspire kids into ag and hort, into food and fibre.
22: Daniel O'Regan, General Manager of AgriFutures.
24: We're pan-sector. Every sector's pretty much represented here, and every year we swap in and out different modules. So we're testing students' knowledge, but we're also getting students outside their box of thinking. There are so many different careers available in the food and fibre sector. Forestry's here. You've got a Ford Ranger tyre change. They're part of, ag as well, There's a fencing module, diamond fencing over there, gumboot throwing with the red bands, and a whole heap of others. It's just about awakening kids' minds about what's out there and what skills are needed.
22: AgriFutures runs free days out like Clash of the Colleges, but also provides in-school learning material, reviewed by members of Massey University's School of Agriculture and Environment.
24: So with AgriFutures, when we were set up, we realised that it's tough for farming families out there. There's a lot of expectations, and we can't compete with rugby, netball, that sort of stuff, out of school activities. So we created something that was in school, didn't put pressure on families, but worked alongside the curriculum. So we've got a teacher advisory board that helps us out. We create modules for high schools to use in the classroom. And then here is just it's a competition. Keep them inspired. They select their own teams. We normally give them about 6 months to come up with teams, and then we register and run it. And just about every organisation that's here is here to do it for free. Companies giving up time to spend with kids to inspire them to come into the sector.

0: at once. Do you think it is a good glimpse into what is available in the primary sector for people once they leave high school?
1: Yeah, like I think it's a good, like, just you can dip your toe in if you're not in agriculture currently, or you like don't really know what it's about but you want to find out more, and you can just like have a wee go. There's lots of people around to support you, and like the activities are all really designed for kids. It's really suited to young people.
0: And having done this, what do you see in your future? Do you see the primary sector?
1: Oh yeah, I definitely want to go into agriculture. Sheep and beef would be something I'd be really interested in doing, like a farm cadetship or going to Lincoln. That's sort of where I'm looking to go into the future.
0: Would you farm here in Canterbury? Or?
1: Yeah, that would be something I'd just, with my family being here and stuff, but I'd certainly like to go outside the area to get more experience, but yeah.
2: Tessa is part of a student advisory board for Clash of the Colleges, who help curate an experience that actually serves the teens. Here's Daniel again.
3: We set it up because we have a secondary school teacher advisory board, so you know they tell us what they want the kids to learn, and then you got industry saying this would be a great idea for a module, so we take that to the teachers and the teachers tell us whether it's going to work. But we've never really had that group of youth that have experienced it, done it, and looked at it from their perspective as to what learnings they can take from it and how much fun each one was. We try to add in different modules each event. We add in at least three or four new ones, but you know, if you've been doing it, you know, 5 years in a row, you will hit a few that you've done before, and so we're trying to keep it fresh, but not totally overhaul each event. And what the youth advisory board is going to do is just help fine tweak it and make sure it stays relevant to the kids, because that's the next generation, that's the ones who are going to be working on farm and orchard. Potentially we could get them to look at the in-school modules. At the moment we'll focus on the Clash, because that's the one it's the one they really like, you know.
2: Let's wander around the paddock now and see what's around us. In one corner, students learn how to class wool.
4: So the first one is staple length. Is how long that is. And a bit about that can indicate the price when the buyers look at it. The next one is yield, the next bullet point. So this refers to the percentage of clean wool obtained after removing contaminants. The colour for the next one. So as you can see with the four different samples here, this is a lot whiter than the other ones. So that can indicate pricing and the different breed. And then for the last one...
2: On the other side of the field, a flurry of motion around a grey ute, specifically around its front right wheel.
5: And start jacking it up.
6: Do you want to have your logging?
7: Yeah. Right.
5: And you keep on jacking until you get it off, clear off the ground. Just a wee bit more, and you should be about right there. The wheel's moving now. Okay, so start taking all your wheel nuts off now.
2: Another group from Woodend School put their heads together to get the wheel off the ute and then put it back on again.
7: No, don't keep on doing it. It's not a ratchet.
6: And now maybe try to spin it off or like this.
8: Spin it off?
7: Yeah, like actually take that off. I'll put the wheel back on.
8: We're locking. Instead of lifting it with your arms, use your foot to lift it, and then use your hands to steer. Use your foot to lift.
7: Yeah.
8: Yeah. Bow help. Nice.
7: Is it on?
8: Bring it this way a bit more. Wait. Where
7: keep looking.
8: Look out. You got to use your foot. Is it lined up?
7: Oh no. Keep moving forward.
2: There are some sillier modules, like hobby horsing and gumboot throwing, but among them are important ones that teach on-farm safety. Juan Lozano, a tutor at the National Trade Academy, tests the motorbike safety knowledge of a group from Christchurch Boys High School.
9: The following parts of this motorcycle way. The front brake. Where the front brake is?
10: Clutch is always on left, isn't it? So over here.
11: Yeah, that's
12: on the right.
9: Okay. Rear brake.
10: Down.
9: This one.
11: Yeah.
9: Kill switch.
10: Kill?
9: Kill.
10: Right there.
9: It is also called
10: that
9: stop switch.
10: Yeah.
9: Normal switch to turn the bike on and off.
12: Right here.
9: No, normal switch.
10: Oh, no more.
9: Okay. Is also, the key switch, yeah? And then the gear shifter.
12: Down here.
9: Yeah, that's perfect, guys. Now, this is the practical size of this This module, can you please show me and tell me how to properly use the help?

0: helmet. You gotta explain
1: Put it on your head.
0: Yeah.
1: Make sure the little back thing fits, you know?
0: Yeah.
1: Then get this so it's like not strangling you.
2: So you've got two fingers underneath.
0: Yeah, that's perfect.
2: So you've
3: got to
2: go.
3: Get those two fingers in there.
4: Like
0: that?
4: Yeah, that's the safest the helmet can be.
1: And then this is like a V.
0: Yeah, and besides the helmet, which other PPE you need to use?
4: You can use high-vis gear.
0: What else?
1: Close-toe shoes.
4: Yeah, and gloves.
0: And gloves, yeah, as you can see here. Okay, can you please show me and tell me how to properly start a motorcycle? What you need to check first?
2: Okay, got to check the
0: But oil. Use your helmet. And then just turn the motorcycle on, please.
1: Check that it's in neutral.
0: How you check that it is in neutral?
4: Move it forward and back if it doesn't move.
0: But if you have the neutral light here.
1: Yeah? Yeah, it's got a light. It's in neutral.
0: And then what else you need to do?
1: Click the button.
0: Check the heel switch.
1: Yeah, put this kickstand up.
0: Yeah.
1: And then turn the switch on.
0: And then just
1: clutch in.
0: Yeah.
1: And click the button.
0: Yep. That's perfect.
5: As the clash and clash of the colleges implies, it's a competition. Geraldine High School won the senior championship, and Craighead Diocesan won the intermediate and junior divisions this year. But more than handing out trophies, this event whets the appetite of farming curious students like Year 12 Tessa Bamford. As the end of their time at school draws near, events like this encourage New Zealand's young people to consider a future in the primary industries.
6: Producer Anisha Sathya at the Canterbury Clash of the Colleges. You heard from Daniel O'Regan, Chris Adams, Juan Lozano and Tessa Bamford and a few of the students at the event.
7: G'day, I'm Chris Shaw from Rural Edge Contracting and Dog Training. So we're just east of Whareama in the Wairarapa, and this is little Miley. 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
8: Next, I'm taking you to meet some old hands at dealing with drought. Farmers are getting and giving tips at a community hall in Wairarapa sheep and beef country. On a wet spring day, farmers have gathered indoors. The beef and lamb field day has been pushed inside to discuss how to get ready for the effects of an intense El Nino this season.
9: Yes, which is a little bit ironic given that it's been raining this morning and we had to bring a speaker system in case the rain was too heavy on the roof.
8: Farm consultant Hannah French is here to help farmers understand what to expect. Farmers like John Booth.
10: A month ago we were starting to let it get a little bit dry. And then everybody started talking about El Nino, so it started to rain.
8: Outside, the grass is pumping, lambing has gone well, but around the room, farmers are already thinking about what they'll do if the season turns dry. For some, that means revisiting lessons learned over decades of summer droughts.
10: Myself being an older farmer, I kind of tend to think of it as some of the summers we used to have many, many years ago. And I guess the biggest concern is for maybe younger farmers or newer farmers to the industry who haven't experienced an old man drought.
8: As El Nino gathers force, climate scientists are expecting drier, windier conditions and spikes in temperature in northern and eastern parts of New Zealand. It's tipped to be one of the strongest events since 1950. Here's the latest climate outlook from Earth Sciences New Zealand.
6: Peak El Nino conditions are expected to occur during the austral summer of 2026-27, with the potential for this event to have significant impacts.
8: And that means challenges ahead for these Wairarapa sheep and beef farmers, although present conditions mean farmers are in a good position to respond.
9: We're in a really good space this year with ewe condition, with scanning percentages. We've got a lot of lambs on the ground and a lot still just coming through in those later lambing areas. We're up about 10% on scanning. Early docking numbers are looking pretty good. So we've been working through a lot of those levers that people can pull just to get in front of the season, really.
8: For Willie Falloon, dry summers aren't unusual. He farms near Gladstone in South Wairarapa, and he's spent decades adapting to seasons where feed can disappear quickly.
11: We get dry most years, so farming a dry season for us is probably happens most years. It's just to the extent of how dry it gets. So we've had to build resilience in our business flexibility in our business to be able to farm in a season where we grow 7 tonne or we grow 2,500 to 3,000 kilograms of dry matter a hectare. So it's quite large contrasts.
8: So what are you worried about this particular weather pattern that's coming at us?
11: I think we'll be stupid to take it, not to take it on board and make some plans and set up some really robust business plans around it coming. At the moment, it feels like we're going to get a reasonably good spring, which will make it a lot easier because we can set up our feed crops and at least get our stock through to weaning. If it's going to get dry from here, it looks like it'll be more of a summer autumn drought than a spring drought, which is easier to farm for.
8: Over the years, Willie's built what he calls levers into the business, different options he can pull before a drought starts making decisions for him. But he aims to protect the stock that will generate production in future years, his capital stock, while being prepared to reduce other stock numbers where necessary.
11: We've spent 30 years creating levers in our business through mistakes we've made. So, you know, we have an early lambing mob, so we can get rid of ewes early. We can sell them with lambs at foot. We can early wean them and kill the ewes and put the lambs on crop. So there's a heap of different options. We have an A to D lever system where we just keep pulling levers all the way through. So it's just letting younger generation know that there are people who have developed farming systems to deal with these sort of environmental effects and how to do that. We also have 30% of our stock on our farms that are trading stock, so they are there as a flexibility to be able to get out of it any time we feel a grass pinch.
8: Another lever he pulls is around choice of feed crop for his stock.
11: We've talked to our agronomist. We generally use different crops, but this year we're going to go with a kale plantain mix, which is a bigger seed, which helps easy to germinate if moisture is an option, I've generally found. And the other thing is that we can carry big tonnages forward into summer and autumn if we need them. If we need to feed ewes on them and stuff like that, we can have a 6 or 7 tonne crop to be able to feed ewes on and manage that feed a lot better if we need to. Whereas our chicories and stuff, you can't carry such a big yield into the dry.
8: The common theme is flexibility and being proactive. And this year, with prices strong, some farmers aren't waiting to see what happens. Robert Hickman, who farms sheep and beef on the coast near Castle Point, has already moved.
12: We've probably taken a bit of a leap early and we have sold quite a lot of stock. We've sold about 25% of our mature cows, scanned in calf, just to reduce our numbers. We've sold all of our non-replacement weaners, so all our young steers and any heifers that we wouldn't keep for next year. And we've sold all our BUs, which are our non-replacement ewes with lambs at foot. So that's probably reduced our total carrying capacity by about 30%.
8: A lot more than normal this time of year?
12: No, not normally we would be planning to feed all our lambs through the summer on summer crops, fatten them through to finishing early next year, you know, between February through to June, July next year. So we've decided to forego quite a bit of that, purely on the concern that we don't want to get stuck and, you know, be doing fire sales on stock if it does go bad over summer.
8: That's something echoed by Willie Falloon.
11: You do not want to be the person who holds your stock through to the bottom of the market. It's a simple thing that if it gets dry, stock prices will come back. Meat companies will pull the schedule back fast. So, you know, just keep making decisions. Don't put everything at risk and just make sure you, if you're happy with it, don't be greedy. Just take the money and move on to the next thing.
8: Robert's into his 8th year farming at the coast.
12: I think destocking, especially when prices are good like they are, is probably the best lever to pull. My concern is that maybe I've gone too hard too early. Who knows? We'll know in 3 or 4 months' time. I do come from Australia and farming in northern Australia, where we also get our fair share of droughts. It's much more complicated here because there are a lot more variables, but I have sort of grown up with an understanding that the best drought decisions are early drought decisions.
8: Not everyone's reducing stock numbers to the same extent, but for those around the district, the message is consistent. As farm consultant Hannah French says, make your decisions early, put them on paper, and know which actions you'll take before conditions deteriorate.
9: What we suggest to a lot of our clients is to just write something down. If it's on paper, you can think about it. When the chips are down, you just go back and look at what you decided you were going to do when you're in a good headspace. Those things will change throughout the season depending on ewe weights, condition, how the crops are looking, what the pasture covers are doing, how much rain we've had, how wet or dry it is, how much wind we've had. All those things will change. So we're really just trying to figure out what's right for your farm system, what are the early things that you can do, what are the things that you do later in the season. We had quite a few people put nitrogen on in their pre-lamb fert mixes this year because they've got more lambs with a higher scanning percentage, so they've been able to feed those lambs and those ewes better, looking at getting a heavier weaning weight and getting more lambs out the gate at weaning time. So looking at making some tweaks there. We're in really good pricing at the moment, so we've had quite a few people thinking about exiting some R2 cattle early, whether that's a store trade or whether they're feeding a bit of supplement like pumpkin or baleage to bring the kill forward from, say, December, January into kind of that October, November sort of timing. So there's some early decisions that people have already got in place, but we've also got some that are going to be coming through later in the season, which will be around weaning dates, it'll be around managing condition, it'll be deciding how many store sales to make at weaning time with the lambs, it'll be feeding crops or whatever those other levers might be.
8: And Hannah points out the lessons learned from previous droughts.
9: We've noticed a lot through our drought files that the people who deal with droughts the best are the ones that actually keep their capital stock numbers pretty consistent. And the reason for that is because they can be profitable at the other end of a drought. So maintaining the capital stock, which might be grazing off, it might be a bit of supplementary feeding, but pulling the trade stock lever and exiting trade stock is certainly one of the early levers and probably the earliest lever that most farmers would pull.
8: And are you recommending people get their supplementary feed sorted early?
9: Yeah, any early decision's a good decision. We heard from Willie today, he has baleage in his system most years. If you think that you're going to be needing baleage, getting a plan in place to get that on farm early, whether that's a contractor, some people might even feed some paddocks of their flat paddocks to get some baleage cut themselves. We know that if you book supplement early or if you make that decision early, it's quite often a lot cheaper. Even grazing cattle out, if you're booking that in now, it tends to be a bit more affordable than if the chips are down and our backs are against the wall, we kind of have to take what we can get. But if we know that that's going to be part of our system and it's part of our plan, then getting that in place now will actually generally work out cheaper in the long run.
8: While there are plenty of farmers in the room who've been through droughts before, there are others facing the prospect of their first serious dry spell.
13: My name is Renan Gray.
8: What was the reason for you coming?
13: Just to kind of gather some knowledge about what to kind of do to help decision making. I'm just new to the district, so I don't know the environmental factors and climatic changes and stuff here. So it's just, yeah, just more knowledge and trying to be proactive and not reactive.
14: My name is Taylor Smith. I work under Rhiannon. Everybody has a different way of how they prepare for a drought. And the reason I come today is so I can have the skills and communication to back up the two managers on the place where I work. So when we do get to the stage of having to pull the handbrake and destock or shuffle things around, I know what my role will be. I'm just the one that helps put the plan into play and back them up and that they have the support when they need it.
8: Talk of drought often centres on stock numbers, feed budgets and rainfall. But as the conversation develops, another theme surfaces. How do you look after the people making those decisions month after month? Here's Willie Falloon.
11: when it carries on for too long, it's really important you catch up with your neighbours and your mates. And like I said, one of the things we do is we get three or four of our neighbours together, we hop on a side-by-side, we take a few beers with us, and we go for a trip round and we look at each other's farms and help each other make decisions. Because I found that when it's been going for a prolonged drought, you actually get tired and probably make some fundamental mistakes, whereas if your neighbours come around your farm with us, they see them a lot easier than you do yourself being in the detail every day. So it's really important you keep the community and your mates and talk to each other and just make sure everyone's safe and healthy and aren't getting too stressed.
8: Baker Ag consultant Hannah French has some tips too.
9: We had a local farmer at one of our discussion groups a little while ago who has farmed through a number of droughts, and he said, and his wife actually probably brought it home more, stock are resilient through droughts, but people often aren't. So keeping your in touch with your mates, if you've got someone who's usually pretty chirpy and they're starting to not get back to you or not be at as many things, just keeping in touch with that's really good. That's where our discussion groups are awesome, because monthly we're catching up, and you often, when times are a bit tough on your own farm, you don't realise that maybe it's not as bad as you think, and just getting out around other farms and catching up with other farmers can make it a bit easier to actually say, hey, we're not as bad as I thought we were.
8: The idea of checking in with neighbours comes up repeatedly. Prolonged pressure can wear people down in ways that aren't always obvious. And it's something the Rural Support Trust sees regularly.
15: My name's Sarah Donaldson. 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
8: Among Sarah's tips was recognising and handling heat stress and stroke in working dogs and people, rugged up today in woolen beanies.
15: It's much easier to have these conversations and get people thinking ahead of time when they have got less pressure on them. You know, they're really good at planning, often planning around our farm management and stock operations, etc. And so it's just trying to harvest that same idea about, you know, our own well-being and resiliency, really.
8: If you're in a good mindset, how much difference can that make in handling a really bad drought?
15: Oh, huge. Absolutely huge. I mean, that's probably the number one thing. Or, you know, if you're on the other side in terms of who's come through with the least impact, the people that have a constructive, healthy mindset about things and just, keeps them in a not even necessarily positive, but just in a constructive kind of way to approach things. And you know, our mindset affects our thinking, like I talked about in this workshop, and our thinking is very much the biggest influence on what we do and on our whole emotional state. So mindset is, you know, sets us up or sets the kind of ground rules for that, really.
8: Many of these farmers are still dealing with damaged fences and slips from the heavy rain and floods in this region over the winter.
15: People, there is a thing called event fatigue. If it keeps coming and coming, you know, it does get tough at times to keep, you know, fronting up to that and remaining constructive, because, you know, it just, yeah, that's normal also to feel at times, you know, a bit overloaded from all of that.
8: After a day spent talking through options, plans and contingency measures, the advice from those who've lived through plenty of dry years, like Alex Kyle, is surprisingly simple.
16: My biggest tip, just take it in your stride. Don't overthink it. And look, I think at the moment it's probably been talked up a bit too much. But just be conscious and pull your levers, get your ducks in a row and pull your levers as you go. My son's doing it now, so I'm not in control. But my first level is always lambs at foot. And get your crops in the ground early, organise your grazing, make sure there's hard feed to buy. You know, just sort of sound out the market out there. Yeah, you just forward think. Plan, but don't overthink it.
8: Yeah. And the big one, don't leave the decisions too late.
11: Well, I think that plan on the wall for some of these younger guys and stuff, you're seeing it every day, you're living it, and tick it off and celebrate the successes that you're making. You know, procrastinating is not a good option in a drought.
8: South Wairarapa sheep and beef farmer Willie Falloon. You also heard from Baker Ag farm consultant Hannah French, farmers Robert Hickman, Rhiannon Gray, Taylor Smith, Alex Kyle, and John Booth, who's also with the Rural Support Trust and the local fire brigade. And lastly, Sarah Donaldson, also of the Rural Support Trust. They were all taking part in a beef and lamb field day looking at preparing for El Nino. Well, that's it for this edition of Country Life. Thanks for joining us. You can check out photos of some of the stories you've heard today on the country page of RNZ's website, rnz.co.nz.
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8: And you can check out the Country Life archive there too. 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
6: And me, Duncan Smith.
8: Ka kite anō.
6: Cheerio.

0: Country Life, and may I say award-winning Country Life, because I'm pretty sure they have won plenty of awards at the New Zealand Radio Awards. They will be back next Friday night after the 7 o'clock news here at RNZ National. It's almost time for 8 o'clock news. Oh, I have a text, everybody. Well, I've had more than one text, actually. Lots of people very, very keen to know who it was singing just before the 7 o'clock news this morning. Well, I'm happy to tell you that wonderful voice was Steve Tofa, T-O-F-A. Steve is a Samoan-born New Zealand singer-songwriter. And yes, you're quite right. As I was listening to it myself, I thought that sounded rather lovely. That particular song was Afi O Mai Leila. All right, Kate Roger is in the house this morning for our Saturday morning. What on earth is going on? Elephant in the room. I know you and I are familiar with that.
1: Yes, we are.
0: But apparently, I mean, you'll have to ask your guest, is it true that every house has an elephant in? I was told that as a child. So as a child, you could imagine every house I went round looking for the elephants. Maybe that's why they said that to me.
1: Perhaps.
0: Keep me amused.
1: I sense a bit of an affair. You're an elephant aficionado, lovely Ali. Indeed. Well, maybe I will put that to our fabulous scientist. He's been decoding elephant calls, and I can't wait to hear what he has to say. Hey, Ali, you'll remember the Ray Gun Olympics.
0: Oh, my God. No, as a dance person, think I don't cope with that?
1: Okay, I understand. So will you be watching the documentary about the now infamous Ray Gun? Maybe listen to our conversation with the amazing director of that this morning to give you a bit of an insight.
0: I just have to, out of pure curiosity, because my number one question constantly with her was, what were you thinking?
1: I think that was a lot of people.
0: Did any of that go through the filter?
1: I'm not sure it did.
0: No.
1: Lovely, Ali. So join us after nine as well. We'll check in on Two Paddocks, of course, what's springtime like at the late Sam Neill's favourite place, and we'll check in on his favourite animals as well.
0: All right, and Dick Frizzell, I believe, is popping in at some point.
1: I'd love to have a chat. I love his art, and he's such a wonderful talker about it as well. So looking forward to chatting to Dick this morning.
0: Okay, I'm still just trying to get over the whole Ray Gun thing. Thanks for bringing that memory up again.
1: You're welcome. Yeah. You're so welcome.
0: Thanks for that, Kate. RNZ News at 8. Kia ora, good morning. I'm Alison Leonard. An Auckland councillor says it has been a devastating week for the area with several tragic deaths. A 33-year-old man has been charged with murder after a man died on a residential street in Glen Innes on Thursday afternoon. Separately, three family members were also found dead at a Papatoetoe home on Thursday evening. Manukau Ward councillor Lotu Fuli says people are in shock, particularly in Glen Innes, where Kyle Worrell was also killed less than a year ago.
2: It's really, really tragic, and nobody wants to be dealing with the loss of life like this. So people are feeling stressed or feeling the grief or feeling a bit uncertain because of what's happened.
0: Lotu Fuli says she's not aware of any threats to the wider community and people should still feel safe. The mayor of New Plymouth is among the thousands of people who have reported feeling a strong earthquake in Taranaki early this morning. The magnitude 5.3 quake with a depth of 11 kilometres was centred 25 kilometres east of New Plymouth. Max Bruff was woken up by the shaking around 3 o'clock this morning.
3: Well, I was soundly counting sheep, very firmly with my eyes shut. I was halfway through the paddock full of them. I got woken up by a bit of a shock and I just lay there thinking, well, when's the big one coming? Didn't come, then we went to sleep.
0: There are no reports of power outages or damage. Education Ministry whistleblowers have told RNZ they hope to contribute to an ombudsman's investigation. The inquiry is looking at attempts to get around the Official Information Act. Here's our education correspondent, John Gerritsen.
4: Nine ministry insiders contacted RNZ after a leaked video showed a manager asking staff not to mention in writing contact with the Education Minister's office. Now, three of those people say they'll contact the Ombudsman to contribute to an investigation sparked by the video. Others say they're considering it. Chief Ombudsman John Allen says he'll be looking at the Ministry's curriculum centre, including whether staff deliberately failed to make records or were told not to do so. The Ministry says it's dropped plans for an internal inquiry and will cooperate fully.
0: European leaders have agreed to release 100 million barrels of oil in a bid to bring down surging fuel prices. G7 held crisis talks overnight after the US piled pressure on the region to tap into its emergency stocks of diesel or face a possible ban on US exports of the fuel. In Britain, diesel prices are at record levels above £2 a litre. That's about $4.70 for the first time. The US-Iran war, now in its eighth month, has disrupted flows of crude and refined oil products from the Middle East. A climate researcher who monitors greenhouse gas levels in the air says all the trends are moving in the wrong direction. New data shows carbon dioxide hit 423 parts per million in 2025, a 30% increase since New Zealand began keeping records in 1972. Earth Sciences principal technician Gordon Brailsford, who works at the Wellington Monitoring Station, says there are no signs of a reversal yet. He says even the rate of increase is still accelerating. Protests in France are continuing with riot police clashing with students at a number of schools. There have been injuries. The BBC's Hugh Schofield is in Paris.
5: Police fired tear gas outside a school in central Paris. The protest here, like in so many other places, shows signs of degenerating into vandalism and burning. The students themselves say they deplore the violence because it takes attention away from their grievances.
6: Classrooms are shut down, there's not enough teachers. We over 35 people per classrooms.
7: The guys who are making trouble here are not from this school.
5: Many of the people fomenting trouble are outsiders. The government thinks it sees the hand of the hard left, whose leader, the veteran Jean-Luc Mélenchon, is a strong candidate in next year's presidentials.
0: Tip Top is recalling a batch of its jelly tip ice creams because of the possible presence of bacteria that can cause severe gastrointestinal illness. The recalled ice creams are sold in a six-pack cardboard box and have a best-before date of September 2028. The products sold at Woolworths supermarkets in the North Island have been removed from shelves. There haven't been reports of people getting sick. Wellington Museum is taking a proud look back at one of the capital's best-known drag performers and nightlife entrepreneurs with its latest exhibition. The Aroha Nui Carmen Kiss Kiss exhibition opens today. Senior curator Māori Jamie Metzger explains who Carmen was.
8: She was a very prominent figure here in Pōneke in Wellington. She had 12 businesses across Wellington, ranging from coffee lounges to brothels to nightclubs to even a hairdressing salon. She is now immortalised in the traffic lights on Cuba Street.
0: Carmen ran for the Wellington mayoralty in 1977, and Dr. Metzger says many of her policies, such as the decriminalisation of sex work, have now been implemented. That's the news. Now with sport, here's Bridget Tunnicliffe.
9: Cricketing great Sir Richard Hadlee has raised concerns about the governance and transparency of New Zealand cricket and where the sport is headed. Hadlee released a statement yesterday that outlined issues he felt eroded trust in the national body, particularly over the last 12 months. Of utmost concern to Hadlee is secrecy around the report prepared by Deloitte regarding the future of domestic T20 cricket. England fast bowler Brian Cass has been charged with breaching the England and Wales Cricket Board's professional conduct regulations following an incident outside a nightclub. Cass was dropped from England's test squad during the series against Pakistan in August after videos circulated appearing to show him in handcuffs while speaking with police officers outside a Derby nightclub. Manchester City have filed an appeal against an independent commission ruling that found the club guilty of serious breaches of the Premier League's financial rules. The league says City used sham commercial contracts as part of schemes to inflate revenue and understate costs by more than $1 billion over nearly a decade. Meanwhile, England football manager Thomas Tuchel says the Manchester City guilty verdict has been a big topic in camp ahead of tomorrow's Nations League match against Croatia.
10: Of course the players talk about it, of course, I mean, City players talk about it, and we talk with them, but only briefly. They're ready to go for tomorrow, that's what they show on the pitch, and that's what they show in camp, but of course it's a big topic.
9: And New Zealand driver Liam Lawson had a strong first day at the Bahrain Grand Prix in Malaysia, recording the 8th fastest time in Practice 1 and 9th in Practice 2. Ferrari's Charles Leclerc topped Friday's second Formula 1 practice session. McLaren's reigning world champion Lando Norris was 3rd fastest in Practice 2 after finishing 12th in the first session. And that's sport.
11: There's a sort of element of Leonardo DiCaprio here in the beach where he survives that shark attack and he comes back ashore and he says, I will not die today.
12: This week, BBC security correspondent Frank Gardner on the personal cost of covering the front lines.
11: Americans who are wounded in combat, they always refer to it as their alive day, and I always celebrate it, June the 6th.
12: And Frank writes quite truthy fiction as well. 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
13: Join Morning Report for a special finance debate. Nicola Willis and Barbara Edmonds this Wednesday. Election 2026. 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
0: Here is the short forecast from Met Service until midnight for Northland to Taumaranui, including Coromandel, Bay of Plenty and Taupo. Cloudy periods, the odd light shower, scattered rain spreading from the south this afternoon and evening, reaching Northland at night. Taihape and Whanganui to Kapiti, rain spreading northwards this morning and afternoon, and then clearing and becoming fine. Gisborne to Wairarapa and Wellington, rain spreading northwards this morning and afternoon, possibly heavy, followed by isolated showers. Buller and Nelson, morning rain, isolated showers becoming fine this evening. Grey and Westland, remaining rain about grey, clearing this morning and becoming fine. Marlborough and Canterbury, rain clearing this morning, fine spells increasing. Otago, Southland and Fiordland, partly cloudy, some morning showers in the south, becoming fine this afternoon or evening. And Chatham Islands, cloudy periods with a few showers. And the forecast for the main centres today, until midnight for Auckland, cloudy periods, chance of a morning shower, rain developing this evening, possibly heavy in the east, westerlies turning southerly at night, and a high today, Auckland of 18. Tauranga, cloud increasing, a period of evening rain, southwesterlies turning southeast this evening, high of 21. Hamilton, mostly cloudy, chance of a shower, then a patch of evening rain, southwesterlies developing this morning, dying out this evening, and a high of 17. And Wellington, mostly cloudy, rain developing this morning, clearing this afternoon, northerlies turn gusty southerly this morning, and a high today, Wellington of 12. Christchurch, rain easing to isolated showers this morning, clearing and becoming mainly fine by afternoon. Southerlies dying out at night and a high today of 12. And Dunedin, partly cloudy, few showers, clearing to fine this afternoon. Southwesterlies dying out this evening and a high today of 13 degrees. RNZ National, it is 10 past 8.
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1: No mai, haere mai, welcome to Saturday morning on RNZ National, and you're with Kate Roger. Coming up, are we one step closer to Dr. Doolittle, to understanding what animals say, the scientist decoding elephant calls. We talk to the director of the documentary about that infamous Olympian ray gun. We have a former BBC producer running radio stations in UK prisons. After nine this morning, we check in on springtime at the late Sam Neill's favourite place and his favourite animals, his Two Paddocks Winery. Later in the show, the incredible young Kiwi, he's on a mission to make us all love insects. So what is your favourite creepy crawly and why? Send us a text to 101 or email us at saturday@rnz.co.nz. And a bit of a shake this morning in Taranaki. I know a lot of you will have felt that. It's quite the shake. Feel free to let us know how it felt where you are this morning. Rightio. Have a listen to this. Can you guess what animal this is? Okay. Any ideas, dear listener? I didn't get it. This is, in fact, an elephant rumble. It's so deep and low that parts of it are beyond even our human hearing and yet powerful enough to travel up to 10 kilometres across the African savannah. Scientists are studying wild elephants in Kenya and they discovered that these rumbles actually contain clues about what these elephants are trying to tell each other, whether they're greeting each other or maybe warning that the herd needs to move on. So, are we in fact getting closer to understanding their conversations? Mickey Pardo is a behavioural ecologist, that's a mouthful with my porridge this morning, a behavioural ecologist. And he's been eavesdropping on elephant conversations for some time now. He joins me from the US. Mickey, kia ora, welcome to the show.
14: Thanks for having me.
1: I think you can probably say that a lot better than I can. A behavioural ecologist, what exactly is that, Mickey?
14: So behavioural ecology is basically the study of why animals behave the way they do in a natural context. So it includes why particular behaviors evolved in the first place and what the more proximate or immediate factors are that cause animals to engage in those behaviors. But basically, we study animal behavior in a natural ecological context.
1: Oh, that makes so much sense. That rumble of the elephant was such a fascinating sound. I found it quite soothing, in fact. What are we hearing with the elephant rumbles and how do they make that noise?
14: So rumbles are actually by far the most common calls that elephants make. People think of the trumpets when they think of elephants, but actually rumbles account for far more of the calls that they make. And the way that they produce it is actually the same way that we make speech sounds, by passing air through our vocal cords and causing those vocal cords to vibrate passively as the air goes through them. And the only reason that they sound so different from the sounds that we make is simply because elephants' vocal cords are a lot bigger, so they vibrate at a much lower frequency than our vocal cords do.
1: Oh, that makes quite a bit of sense. So what's happening when there are several elephants rumbling at the same time? Is that a kind of a full-blown group chat situation?
14: Well, it can be a lot of things. So elephants make rumbles in almost every behavioral context, and those rumbles are very different in different behavioral contexts, which is part of what we discovered in our, or what we further confirmed in our recent paper. And so they can make rumbles back and forth when they're trying to decide whether to move off as a family group, when they're greeting each other after they've been separated for a while, when there's some kind of threat that they're responding to. Basically, almost every context you can think of, they often will make rumbles in that situation, and those rumbles are very different depending on the context.
1: Got it. So these calls were recorded from wild animals in Kenya's Amboseli National Park. Can you describe that place for us? What's it like to observe the elephants there?
14: Yeah, I was actually just there a few weeks ago. So Amboseli is a really beautiful place. It's basically... it's very flat. It's a savanna habitat. So most of the park is actually a dry Pleistocene lake bed. So you have these flat pans of bare dirt or grass, but then there's also a lot of swamps in the park where groundwater sort of seeps up and, or maybe they're fed with springs, actually, I'm not sure, but there are these swamps in the park and those are much more lush and green. And so the elephants will spend a lot of time feeding in the swamp. And they'll also be sometimes outside the swamp in the savannah. So we kind of have these pockets of really green, lush vegetation and water, and then much, much drier areas.
1: So you will have been following a good portion of these elephants for decades. How important is it to know the individual animals and also their family relationships?
14: Yeah, that's really crucial. So we would not be able to do a lot of the work that we do on elephant vocal communication if we didn't have good data on who the elephants are, if we weren't able to identify them as individuals. So we can tell them apart by the unique pattern of nicks and tears in their ears, the shape of their tusks, things like that. And we're able to identify them that way. And in Amboseli, the Amboseli Trust for Elephants, the Amboseli Elephant Project, has been following these elephants since 1972. So all the families are known, their relationships within each family are known. And so that's what allows us to kind of contextualize what we're observing, and also what allows us to differentiate between all of these other individuals, because people have done the work of maintaining a record of who all of these elephants are.
1: So you were there just a couple of weeks ago, Mickey. What do you do when you're there? I have this kind of vision of you with headphones on and a little microphone creeping up behind elephants, but I'm sure it's not like that.
14: Yeah, so when I was there just a week ago, I wasn't actually collecting data. I was just there to help train some of the staff and to bring some equipment and stuff like that. But generally, when I'm recording elephants in the field, we record them from a vehicle. So we don't approach them on foot. We approach them in a vehicle, which they're habituated to. So they don't really react very strongly to our vehicle. And we can get very close to them. And then we have a microphone that's capable of recording infrasound, which is sound that's below the range of human hearing. So we can record the full spectrum of the calls, even if we're only hearing part of the call. And we are able to approach these elephants to, you know, 5 to 25 meters away. And we just sit there with the engine off and we just record and then try to note whenever we hear a call, we try to note who made the call, what the behavioral context was, who they were interacting with, that kind of thing.
1: That leads me perfectly into my next question, actually, Mickey. So the study is looking at calls used in those different situations, and they include greetings. You've talked about the family kind of chat, which might be comforting calves or finding separated family members, or, as you said, getting the group to move. And how different mm-hmm. do those calls sound, especially to your learned ear?
14: So to my ear, there are some obvious differences, but often it's not very obvious. I think to other researchers who've been studying elephants even longer than I have, sometimes they're a little bit better at discerning the differences between the different categories of calls. But for example, with the calls where they're telling the rest of the group that they want to start moving, the calls that we call let's go rumbles, they're typically pretty long and flat in frequency. And so they have a sort of distinctive sound, but I wouldn't necessarily be able to tell you every single time just by hearing it, oh yeah, that's definitely a let's go rumble. There's a lot of gradation between the categories. And sometimes a call will sound really distinct and it's really obvious what the context is, but other times it's not obvious what the context is unless you actually saw what was happening when they made the call.
1: Got it. So you actually called one of the sound categories a contact chorus rumble. Let's just have a little listen to that. It's quite the rumble, Mickey. What are the elephants trying to say here?
14: So in contact rumbles, these are rumbles that they make when they're trying to find members of their family who they're separated from. So this can be when the elephant herself is separated from the group. It can be when somebody else is separated from the group and then the group is trying to find them. But these are calls that travel really long distances and they'll respond to them from 100 meters away or more. And basically these are ways of trying to find other members of the family, like saying, where are you? That kind of thing, or I'm here.
1: Right. Got it. Get home. Dinner's on the table kind of thing.
14: Exactly.
1: Okay. Let's listen to another one. This one is called, I think, a coo chorus rumble. Let's have a listen to this one. This one sounds so different, Mickey. What's going on? What's happening with this one?
14: Coo rumbles are really interesting. These are calls that females make to calves when they're taking care of them. So if it's a chorus like this, often what's going on is that the mother and other females in the family are all calling to a calf. Maybe the calf was upset or frightened by something and they're trying to calm him down. Maybe the calf is nursing. And the females are kind of cooing over him. That's why we call them coo rumbles. But they're always made to a calf in a sort of caregiving context.
1: Yeah, it was quite a comforting kind of a sound compared to the first one, actually, now that you mention it. You mentioned earlier, of course, Mickey, the elephants have their iconic trumpet. Do we have a good understanding of what that trumpet noise means for the elephant?
14: Yeah, trumpets are kind of an exclamation. So elephants will make these when they're playing, when they're disturbed by something, when they're frightened or surprised. It's a little bit, if you can analogize it to humans in a way. So, you know, we have speech, which is the vast majority of the sounds that we make, but we also have this non-linguistic vocal communication system that we don't usually think about even as communication, which is, you know, screaming, crying, laughing, those kinds of sounds that we make sort of involuntarily almost, that communicate information, but they're not semantic. And trumpets are kind of a similar sort of exclamation that elephants make when they're emotionally aroused by something, whether it's good or bad, and they're kind of like shouting out in joy or fear or surprise.
1: Got you. Yeah, it does feel like an elephant shout. You're listening to RNZ National with Kate Roger. It's coming up to 22 minutes past 8 this morning, and we are chatting to Mickey Pardoe about the wonderful rumbles and noises that elephants make. And I'd say, Mickey, is it fair to say to call elephant language is what we're looking at here, or is taking that finding a little too far?
14: So the term language is used differently by different people, but in linguistics and in biology, typically language has a very specific meaning. So it refers to not just any system of communication, but a system of communication where you can communicate about virtually anything, including out of context. So you can talk about things that are removed from the present in time or space. You can talk about abstract concepts. You can express almost any thought. And so we have no evidence that elephants are doing anything like that. I wouldn't rule out the possibility that maybe elephants or some other animals are, and we just haven't discovered it. But at present, there's no evidence of that at all. So this is definitely communication in the sense that elephants are conveying information to one another, but we have no evidence right now that it meets the definition of language, which is a much more specific type of communication.
1: Noted. Now, of course, you have been eavesdropping on elephants for quite some time now. What else have you learnt, Mickey, about elephants themselves over the years?
14: So we had a paper that came out a few years ago, which was a study that I led, where we discovered that elephants address each other with something similar to a name, at least, you know, that functions in some way similar to a name. So they have different calls they make when addressing different individual members of the family. And they can tell just by hearing that call if it was intended for them or if it was intended for somebody else.
1: I love that. So they've got names for each other, essentially.
14: Yeah.
1: It's very, very cool. Good morning, Nigel. Want to go down to the waterhole for a wash? I love this very much. You have studied other animals as well, I think, to try and work out how they're communicating. What can you tell us about that?
14: So I've worked with elephants a bunch. I also have studied a species of bird called acorn woodpeckers, which is what I did my PhD on. These are woodpeckers that live in North and Central and a little bit of South America. And they live in these really complex social groups where you have multiple males and females, sometimes all breeding together and sharing a nest. And they have these really complex family relationships that they maintain throughout their life, even after they've dispersed to separate groups. And so I did my PhD on how they communicate with each other vocally and also using recordings of the calls. I would play back recordings of the calls to simulate different social situations to try to understand something about what they know about the relationships between other woodpeckers in their neighborhood.
1: That you've kind of reminded me, you talked a little earlier about the elephants, and you have sound recordings that date back to the 70s. And if I think how much has changed since the 70s when it comes to the technology, or even the last 5 minutes it feels like now, if it comes to your recording devices, or we have these amazing tools we can put sounds through, and AI takes a part of that as well. What have you seen in that evolution of tech that's made your job even more fascinating and perhaps more effective?
14: Yeah, that's a good question. So I think the recordings only go back to the 80s, although the project itself with the elephants started in the 70s. But even so, that's still quite a bit of evolution of technology in terms of sound recording.
1: Yeah.
14: So in the beginning, I believe, so Joyce Poole, my boss and co-author on this paper, When she started recording in the 80s, she was using a Nagra reel-to-reel recorder, so it was all analog. And now, obviously, we use digital equipment. It's made it a lot easier, you know, now that we're in the digital realm and, you know, makes it a lot easier to deal with all of these recordings and store them and that kind of thing and analyze them. And then now that we're, you know, in the age of AI, that adds some additional tools that we can use on the analysis side, which helps make things faster sometimes.
1: I bet. You've made the point, obviously, that you're studying these animals in this particular area in Kenya, and it struck me that we have different elephants across Africa and India. Is there like an observation of a dialect even? I know we have it in a lot of, we're not calling it a language necessarily, but do rumbles, is there a differentiation of the elephants from one part of Kenya to the other or another part of Africa?
14: Yes, there is. So also a couple of years ago, we published another paper where we compared rumbles produced in Amboseli National Park in the south with rumbles recorded from Samburu National Reserve in the north. And these two parks are about 400 kilometers apart. And the elephant populations are currently not connected to each other. So there's, you know, human settlements in between. And we found that the elephants in Samburu, that their rumbles were higher pitched on average and more variable in pitch. So this could be some kind of accent difference between the two populations, although we don't know yet exactly what's causing that difference.
1: That's awesome. I love that. Of course, they should have different accents. Why do you think it's important, Mickey? Your work's amazing. How is it important that we as human beings understand more about how animals communicate with each other?
14: I think that if we understand how animals communicate, it helps us appreciate them more. You know, I don't know if this is a good thing or a bad thing, but for better or for worse, people tend to empathize more with species that we sort of see as being similar to ourselves. It's a little bit egotistical in that sense, but that's just kind of how our minds work. And so I think when we discover things about other animals that help us relate to them, it helps us care about them more, and it helps provide additional motivation to protect them and protect the natural world.
1: Of course, I completely agree in the conversation around it. Before we let you go, how are the elephant populations doing when it comes to the herds in Africa these days?
14: Well, it depends a little bit on the location. So overall, African elephants are endangered. There are two species of African elephants, the forest elephant and the savanna elephant. The forest elephant is critically endangered and the savanna elephant is just endangered. And so the forest elephant is doing particularly poorly, but within the savanna elephant, there's also a lot of differences between populations. So for example, in certain parts of Southern Africa, elephants are quite abundant. And then in other parts of the continent, less so. There's been, fortunately, a reduction in ivory poaching in East Africa due to, you know, China banning their domestic ivory trade and good enforcement and a number of factors. But what we're seeing now is the rise of another threat, which is human-elephant conflict. So as human populations grow and elephant populations rebound from poaching, we're seeing humans and elephants come into conflict with each other over resources more and more. And that's probably only going to get worse with climate change and population growth. So this is sort of a new challenge. Well, it's not a new challenge, but it's a growing challenge that conservationists are working to address now.
1: Agreed. And your work will be helping with that. As you say, we can, we're not talking to the animals, but we're raising the awareness of their complete awesomeness. I will say, Mickey, that I'm going to remove the rain sound to get me to sleep at night, and I'm going to use the coo chorus rumble from the elephant to slowly get me back to sleep. Mickey, you've been a delight. Thank you so much. That was so insightful. And thank you for joining us today. Have a wonderful day.
14: Thank you. Thanks so much for having me.
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1: I think it's a perfect time after Mickey just to have a bit of a baby elephant walk.

0: a little iconic, isn't it? The Baby Elephant Walk by the Henry Mancini Orchestra was actually written for the 1962 film Hatari, which I don't think I've seen. Might have to add that to my watch list. Now remember, for your chance to win, A Naturalist's Guide to Insects of Aotearoa and A Naturalist's Guide to Butterflies and Moths of Aotearoa, give us your favourite insect and why. And in fact, we're getting some great feedback already when it comes to bugs. And no surprise at all that William absolutely loves the weta. It's my favourite insect, says William. It looks so prehistoric, doesn't it? It looks like nature ran out of parts and had to use a Meccano set to complete the build. They are genuinely ugly and genuinely beautiful. William, what an awesome description. We love our elephants this morning, don't we? One listener, my cat was very freaked out by the elephant rumble just broadcast. Wow. Kathleen said, I think the sound is my husband snoring. That might be my favourite. This morning, Kathleen, thank you for that. Another, I had encounters with elephants at Amboseli in the 1970s, camping out and hearing their rumbles at night. Peter, you must have enjoyed hearing them again this morning and listening to Mickey's insight. Another listener, maybe sometimes an elephant sings because it enjoys singing or humming. So maybe it's not a rumble. Maybe it's singing. Maybe it helps keep them in a happy mood, or maybe some rumbles are just natural because they are happy, kind of like how cats purr, just because they're feeling good. Maybe. Maybe a rumble is just, hey, I love being an elephant. Kate, a little known fact as to why elephants have big ears, it's because Noddy won't pay the ransom. All right, thanks, Owen. Noted. We need to bring back the word heffalump. I actually think so too. Where does the word heffalump come from? Can someone find that out for me? Heffalump. Oh, thank you, Miranda. Lovely EP. It's from Winnie the Pooh. Heffalump. Noted. That's amazing bit of general knowledge, Miranda. Thank you. Thanks to Jim and Papa Moa as well. I think we should bring back the heffalump as well. Hey, keep your feedback coming. How are you doing in Taranaki? In fact, a lot of the North Island felt the quake this morning, so feel free to text us 2101 or you can email us on Saturday at rnz.co.nz. Of the more than 11,000 people in prison here in New Zealand, how many of you are listening right now? I'd say it's fair to imagine the number's low. Prisoners are allowed radios, but only under very strict rules. I'd imagine Saturday mornings with Kate Roger may not be the choice for every prison day room, but imagine if there was a dedicated station for people on the inside, delivering messages and song requests from loved ones maybe, giving advice on life after incarceration, even keeping prisoners company through the long and lonely wee hours. Well, in fact, that's what they've got in the United Kingdom. Since 2009, charity Prison Radio Association has been broadcasting 24/7 to over 100 different prisons. Here's a little bit of what that radio sounds like.
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0: Love it. Brixton all day. Joining us now to talk us through that is Prison Radio Association CEO Andrew Wilkie. Hi, Andrew.
13: Good morning. Good morning.
0: How are you this morning? Where are you dialing in from?
13: Well, I'm dialing in from the other side of the world, so it's actually Friday evening where I am.
0: It is indeed. Well, good evening, sir, instead. This is so awesome, Andrew. What a great little snippet giving us an insight into the work as well. So radio in prison, how did this get started?
13: Well, it started, I mean, it's a sad story, really. In the early 1990s, there was a prison in southwest London. It's still there. It was called Feltham Young Offender Institution. So it housed young men aged 18 to 21. And during that time, it was a particularly difficult time in the prison. It was

0: There was a lot of violent incidents, lots of incidents of self-harm. There were some very high-profile incidents at that time. And so the governor of that prison took, I think, the very brave step to do an interview with a local newspaper in southwest London, basically to speak to the population about the tragedy that was unfolding behind the walls on their doorsteps, and asking people, asking the local community whether anybody had any ideas or wanted to help to try and start fixing these problems. And two local residents of the area, whose names are Roma Hooper and Mark Robinson, I don't think either of them had worked in radio before, but they knew that there was a thing called hospital radio, which you may have in New Zealand as well. It was certainly a big thing in the United Kingdom, and it keeps patients company, particularly at night, overnight, when visitors have gone home. And so they thought, if hospital radio can work in hospitals, why can't the idea work in a prison? And so they approached the governor with this idea. And to cut a very long story short, within a year or two, a radio station had been established in Feltham Young Offender Institution. That was the first one in the United Kingdom. And from that, the charity that I now have the honour of running, the Prison Radio Association, was born around about 10 years later.
1: That is amazing. So this station set up after a year, and what did they see happening there? How did it impact the inmates and what was going on in Feltham?
0: Well, I mean, there was, let's put it this way. So the governor of Brixton Prison, when I first started, had been at Feltham at that time, and he was seeing similar problems at Brixton Prison. And what he said to me when I sort of walked in my first week was, mm-hmm. We want to create a pulse of positivity right in the heart of this institution. Prisons are sad places, yeah. Difficult places. And he wanted to create a culture change in his prison. And I think he had seen that happen in Feltham all those years before, and he wanted to replicate that. And so the station that we set up in Brixton Prison then grew into this national radio station that we have today.
1: It's amazing. And I love that phrase, a pulse of positivity, because within any kind of confine like that, I can't imagine how dark it must get and how hard it must feel. And especially when so many of the inmates then transition back into the world. How does the system actually work?
0: So in Brixton Prison, we have a studio and a classroom and a small team of staff, professional radio producers. So that staff team work with a group of serving prisoners to produce the programmes that we then broadcast across the country. We also have a studio in Stile Prison. So you heard both of those prisons mentioned in that clip. Stile Prison is a women's prison just up near Manchester in the northwest of England. So we have men's voices and women's voices represented on the air. We have the north and the south of England represented on the air. Alongside that, we have colleagues who will visit other prisons around the country, drop in for a day and record enough content for a programme, for a takeover programme. We just want to include as many voices on the radio station as we possibly can. So we take all of those programmes together, we put them into our broadcast schedule, and it gets broadcast 24 hours a day into prison cells via in-cell television. So that's important. People receive the radio station via the television that's inside their cell.
1: Of course, because a lot of them won't have radios or any other way of tuning in. So are we talking talk radio? Are we talking music? Are we hard rock? Are we hip hop? What are we talking?
0: We have a rock show. We have a dance music show. So we have lots of music shows. We have request shows. So yeah. Music's really important. Music's really important. That pulse of positivity that we were talking about, that comes from the music. We have a talk show every day, NPR Talk. So we're National Prison Radio. NPR Talk is our daily talk show. It's an hour long every lunchtime. It's a mixture, and we have a very, very, very diverse audience. So our youngest listeners are sort of, you know, children, 14, 15 years old. And then our oldest listeners will be people in their maybe 80s and 90s even. So it's a hugely diverse audience in all ways. It's 96% male and 4% female. We know that because that's the makeup of the prison population. And so we aim to engage with as many of those of those listeners as possible. So we're not like a radio station that has a really tight target audience. It's we try to cover all bases across our schedule. So we're quite an unusual radio station in that sense.
1: You are. How challenging is that?
0: I mean, it's not easy, but I think the thing that every listener that we have has in common is that they all are living firsthand the experience of being incarcerated and all of the emotional impacts of that. You know, so people arrive, it's for most people in prison, it's the lowest point in their lives. It's, you know, they will be feeling shame, guilt, anger, hurt, you know, all range of difficult emotions. They'll be experiencing common things like being separated from their families, like feeling like they're never going to be able to get a job again when they're released. A lot of them might be, you know, experiencing withdrawal from drugs, or some of them might be continuing with addiction. So it's possible to speak about all of these topics in ways that engage prisoners, in ways that engage people who are experiencing that sense of being locked up, locked away from society, having been judged and sentenced.
1: So true. So the thing that I find addictive, that I love about radio, there's such an intimacy and a one-on-one sense of communication with it, while at the same time feeling that you're connected. And that must be the power of this. And it may affect, in so many cases, really real personal change and shift with some of the inmates.
0: 100%. I think that what you just described about radio is exactly what I feel and why I love radio and why I've always loved radio.
1: Same.
0: Since I got my first radio as a child. It's really, you feel like you're friends with the presenter. And in prison, there's a lot in about imprisonment that's around taking away your identity. So you're given a number, you're often referred to by your surname, you're put in a cell, you have no choice over where you live, where you go, what you eat. You know, a lot of that personal stuff is taken away from you. And also there can be very intimidating environments. You know, prison wings are not necessarily friendly and welcoming environments. But what we can guarantee is that when our listeners switch on the radio in their cell, they will hear a voice that's reassuring, that's speaking the same language as them, you know, that's living the same life as them. And these voices are all saying things that are about solutions to problems, finding solutions to problems, trying to help inspire people, give advice, point people in the direction of support services, you know. So there's it's that phrase again, it's a pulse of positivity in a very difficult environment.
1: Does there seem to be an opportunity as well where you get one of the inmates who suddenly discovers he's actually a bit of a radio star, Andrew, and then when he gets released out into the community, do you see that they seek perhaps work that they never would have thought of in the radio world or the broadcasting world?
0: Yeah, absolutely. So, I mean, for starters, I have 22 colleagues in my charity. A quarter of them are people who've been to prison, been released from prison. So we employ people in all sorts of roles out of prison. We also try to help people to fulfill their ambitions. Sometimes that's in broadcasting, and we've got several people who now work, you know, for production companies, run studios, work in the you know, with organisations like the BBC and elsewhere. So that absolutely does happen. And one of the things that I think is really important about us, our existence, us being well known in the broadcasting world in the UK, is that it's kind of breaking stigmas around employing people who have been to prison. Because I know from experience that when you employ people who have been to prison and you really find those people who are committed and who get it and who will, you know, who really want to succeed, you will get the most loyal colleagues imaginable, and we see that every day from our colleagues in the Prison Radio Association. So we hopefully are demonstrating that is a really constructive way to, frankly, prevent further crime, because that's what it's all about.
1: And changing people's lives. They can turn a corner and it's a great place for them to go down. I can hear in your voice, Andrew, how fulfilled and nourishing this is. I mean, your love of radio, definitely. But to have that kind of an impact and make a difference, it must feel pretty special.
0: Yeah, I mean, so I worked for a mainstream broadcaster early in my career. I worked in commercial radio for a little while. I really enjoyed it. I loved being in a live studio. But I mean, I've done this job for nearly 20 years and it's incredibly rewarding because it's using radio for a real purpose. And one of the most rewarding bits about this job, and I think all my colleagues would say the same thing, is when we work with somebody in prison and they maybe walk through the door for the first time, maybe never been into a studio before, maybe a bit nervous, maybe not sure what to expect, and you say, right, today you're going to interview the governor. That's it. Sit in a studio and interview the number one governor is an intimidating thing to do. But we'll hold their hand through the process. We'll help them prepare the questions. The governor will come in, they'll sit down in the in the studio, and they will record an interview, and that interview will always go really, really well. And then that person comes out of that studio and it's unmistakable, the look on their face, the sense of elation and achievement having done something that they probably never ever imagined that they would ever do. And that sense of achievement transmits across the airwaves. Listeners can hear that as well. And I think that sense of, I can do things, I can do amazing things, just from a simple conversation, is incredibly powerful.
1: And it's that sense of purpose, isn't it? That discovery of something that makes them feel like that. And that is. And a sense of purpose is often a game changer when it comes to whatever has happened in that person's life or how they've come to be there. Often that can be enough to change everything, can't it?
0: Yeah, and when you go into prison, it quite often feels like a warehouse. You know, it feels purposeless. It feels like a purposeless environment. You know, you can't really go out and find a job like you can out here. You can't be with your children and be, you know, you may feel like you can't really be a good parent when you're in prison. That kind of thing. These are all things that make us feel a sense of purpose. So anything that provides that sort of hope in prison is extremely precious, extremely valuable. And radio is magic. And
1: yeah,
0: and you know, you're talking to this microphone in the UK, and you know, half of New Zealand can hear what I'm saying. That's extraordinary. And that, imagine that in a prison environment when you've been locked up and you're at that low point and you are looking for something to grasp onto, some element of hope for when you're released. That's what we hope to provide.
1: You are listening to RNZ National with Kate Roger. It's just gone 10 to 9 and we are in the UK with the wonderful Andrew Wilkie talking about prison radio. And what an insight you're giving us, Andrew. I love it. The stated aim of your program, I think, is to reduce reoffending, isn't it? Can you explain how that works? We've already touched on it quite a bit, but have you seen a measured kind of impact or a result since the radio stations started broadcasting in prisons?
0: Since we started broadcasting in prisons, the main thing that's happened is the prison population has gone up very significantly. Now, that's not necessarily to do with us, but, you know, prison sentences are getting longer in the UK. That's the long-term trend. And the average age of people in prison is getting older. And that's largely as a result of those more lengthy sentences. Mm. We don't ever claim to reduce reoffending. We couldn't possibly do that. We're a radio station. We're not magicians. And there are an awful lot of factors that lead people to, continue it down whichever path they will after release. But what we can do is work with partners. So prisons are full of charities, government organisations who work to, you know, in their own way, reduce reoffending. And what we can do is amplify their messages. So we can inform prisoners about what services are available to them. and we can point them in the direction of those services. We can explain, signposting, we do a lot of signposting. So each year we'll work with around about 250, 275 other organisations to promote their services on the radio. So it's a team effort, and we're just the loudspeaker in the corner, but it's those voices on the radio that are providing the messaging that we add value to.
1: And do you do like kind of in-house market research to see what your inmates and your listeners want to listen to? I'd imagine there'd be quite a chorus for a workshop on how to break out of prison, but do you have any other, how do you find out what they want to listen to?
0: I don't think that would pass out editorial guidelines. One thing that's very difficult for us is we can't sort of survey our audience in the way that most other broadcasters would, which is probably using the internet, because people in prison don't have access to the internet in the UK. So it's a completely offline world. It's a completely non-digital world. So what we do is we visit prisons with a clipboard and a pen and a pile of questionnaires, and we literally walk around the wing and we ask random people whether they've heard of the radio station, whether they listen, what they listen to, what they like, what they don't like, what they've heard, what things they've heard on the radio station, what action they've taken as a result of hearing stuff. That's really important. So we actually get to meet and speak to quite a large proportion of our listeners, and that's really helpful for all of our staff. I encourage everybody to attend those sorts of visits because you can't beat meeting your audience to find out what they think of you.
1: Yes, we've all been in that place, haven't we? Look, just to wrap, honestly, Andrew, this is so fascinating. But let's just talk, just to finish up, we have young people. You've mentioned you're talking about a huge diverse age range. But I'd love to cherry pick your show At Ease, which is a show aimed at veterans. Why was there a need for this? And why do veterans in the UK have a higher rate of incarceration?
0: Well, I mean, veterans are disproportionately represented in the prison system. There are all sorts of very complicated reasons for this. You get lots of examples of sort of post-traumatic stress disorder types of behaviours. You get lots of, alcoholism, for example, and drug abuse is really common when people leave the forces. The armed forces is an institution, just as a prison is an institution. And I think there is a strong link between It's a struggle leaving a prison when you're institutionalized. And I think for some people, leaving the armed forces, particularly if you're in the lower ranks, leaving that structure, leaving that life and going to live a civilian life can be very challenging. And also you may well have seen very traumatic things, experienced very traumatic things. Mm. So we know that there are lots of examples of people in that situation in prison. And so what we did was we're a charity, and we went and looked for funding to make this specific program, At Ease, which specifically aims to support people, veterans in prison. And there are charities and organizations who will specifically work with that population. So we will go onto specialist wings in prisons and sit down with groups of forces veterans and talk to them about, the whole range of emotions and the whole range of experiences. And their stories help each other. It's kind of like therapy. It's really interesting. They can be extremely heartwarming events because you have people speaking very, very personally on a microphone to be broadcast to thousands.
1: And we know the power of that and the power of sharing that, don't we? Andrew, your love of radio has permeated all of the airwaves for RNZ in New Zealand today. So we're so grateful. And thank you for joining us. Feel free to beam in RNZ Saturday mornings into your prisons. I can be very calming. I like to think I can. Andrew, you're a joy, kia ora, and thank you so much.
0: Thank you so much for having me.
1: Oh, what a delight. How insightful. You guys have been absolutely clamouring on the text machine, 2101, and emailing saturday at rnz.co.nz. You love your insects, and I'm finding this very heartwarming. Puriri moth. I almost stepped on one the other day, stopped just in time, carried it around for a while before returning it to the bush. Love that. The stick insect can be quite divisive. I don't know how good a stick insect is at making decisions. But there seems to be people who love them and who find them very, very scary. But for one of our viewers and listeners, the stick insect, they are so delicate. Their camouflage is amazing. You may not even know they're there. And like their order name, meaning phantom. Thank you, Robin. We have another love of the stick insect as well from Andrew in Northland. Kia ora again, thinks it's a prehistoric looking critter. Hello, Kate. I love the green manuka beetles as they fall on the lake and trout rise to them, to nomma nomma them, don't they, over summer. Regards, Peter. And one of our listeners, I adore all insects, but I have a very soft spot for any pollinators. Oh, I agree. That includes New Zealand's 28 native bee species. Thanks, Kate. Loving the show this morning, especially the elephants. I love how you love elephants and bees. Prisons, such a fascinating chat with Andrew there, wasn't it? One of our listeners says prison radio must be an emotional lifeline for their folks outside sharing the experience. Hadn't thought of that. Such a good point, knowing your son, husband, mother and sister is opening their ears at the same time, which can then be discussed at visits, especially if and when both sides run out of topics. And good morning, elephants. What a wonderful interview, obviously. An incredibly passionate, intelligent and empathetic human being. I can imagine the elephants swinging to the baby walk. Thanks, Brian. Hey, thanks for all your fabulous feedback. We really appreciate you're getting in contact. Next hour, what a collection we have. We've got the delightful Jackie Murphy. Jackie is the general manager at Two Paddocks Winery. It's the vineyard, of course, of our dear departed Sam Neill. It's a very, very special place. She'll be giving us an update on all of his animals. There's a couple of pigs there. I have seen them on Instagram, Brian Brown and Amy Adams, and I'm very, very intent on checking out how they're feeling on this spring time morning. Keep listening next hour though. We've got the inside scoop. The new doco on Ray Gunn. It's on Netflix. If you've had a watch, you will definitely want to stick around for this chat. Of course, Ray Gunn was the Australian breakdancer who raised eyebrows and a whole lot more when she performed at the 2024 Olympic Games. What a couple of days it was afterwards as the entire world seemed to pile on to her performance. We have the filmmaker, the documentary director, co-director of that documentary on after 9 o'clock this morning.
2: RNZ News at 9. Kia ora, good morning. I'm Alison Leonard. Earth Sciences New Zealand says the earthquake near New Plymouth is one of the largest to hit Taranaki in recent years. More than 7,000 people have reported feeling the magnitude 5.3 with a depth of 11 kilometres on GeoNet. Seismologist Elisabetta Danastio says the shaking was very strong for those close to the epicentre.
3: It's one of the largest in recent year close to New Plymouth. Usually events in that area are much deeper, so this one was very close to the crust, to the surface of the earth.
2: There have been no reports of damage. The Police Association president says the police will be under pressure right now, dealing with 4 homicides in 1 week. Officers are investigating homicides in Buller and Christchurch in South Island and in Glen Innes and Papatoetoe in Auckland. Steve Watt says police teams are driven to get a result in what tend to be complex investigations.
4: Homicides are extremely intensive and resource-driven operations, and there's no doubt that having multiple homicides at the same time will draw on a number of police resources in order to deal with it.
2: Steve Watt says these investigations have huge effects on the police workforce. Leaders from the G7 bloc of advanced economies have agreed to work in a coordinated way to help bring down diesel prices. They say they'll release strategic reserves of up to 100 million barrels within 4 months and make production more flexible. The meeting comes after President Donald Trump threatened to ban diesel exports to bring US prices down unless Europe agreed to release its reserves. The Tertiary Education Union says university and polytechnic staff are fed up with insecure work and insulting pay offers. About 9,500 union members, including lecturers, tutors, professors and librarians, have voted to strike this month. The union secretary, Amy Ross, says university staff are being offered pay rises well below inflation and polytechnic bargaining has dragged on since February. Ms Ross says the strikes may be full or half day or involve withholding of student grades or new enrolments. A conservation program has helped New Zealand's heaviest insect to thrive. The wetaponga, or little barrier giant weta, went from a nationally endangered species in 2004 to nationally recovering in 2022. Efforts to save the species have been published in the Journal of Zoology. Lead author Chris Green says tens of thousands of wetaponga were successfully bred at Butterfly Creek in Auckland and at Auckland Zoo.
5: This species was endangered at the start of the program. It is now not endangered. It's recovering. So that's a considerable benefit, if you like, to the species and to New Zealand's biodiversity. We need to do that with a lot more species.
2: Dr. Green says last year 11,000 wetaponga were released onto predator-free islands and he expects the population to keep growing. A new version of Dolly Parton's Jolene is set to be released, with parts of the song sung in Welsh by the legendary country artist. The song was recorded before her death in August and is a collaboration with Welsh singer-songwriter Bronwyn Lewis, as well as Parton's niece, Jada Starr. The single will come out on Friday and is the second posthumous release from Parton, who is of Welsh descent. In sport, South African Lwandle Pretorius has smashed the most runs by a batter in T20 cricket. Pretorius hit 188 not out from 79 balls for South Africa's Titans franchise against the Knights in a domestic T20 fixture. Pretorius passed the previous top mark of 175 not out by former West Indies international Chris Gayle in the Indian Premier League in 2013. 24-time tennis Grand Slam champion Novak Djokovic says 2026 has been a massive struggle, but insists it is not due to stamina after requiring another medical timeout at the China Open. The 39-year-old Serb instead linked a challenging year to an undisclosed health problem that his team are still trying to get to the root of. Djokovic managed to battle back from a set down to advance to the quarterfinals in Beijing. And that's the news.
6: 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Kim Hill is back with a new season of her podcast, Kim Hill Wants to Know. 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
2: The short forecast from Met Service until midnight for Northland to Taumaranui, including Coromandel, Bay of Plenty and Taupō. Cloudy periods, the odd light shower, scattered rain spreading from the south this afternoon and evening, reaching Northland at night. Taihape and Whanganui to Kapiti, rain spreading northwards this morning and afternoon, then clearing and becoming fine. Gisborne to Wairarapa and Wellington, rain spreading northwards this morning and afternoon, possibly heavy, followed by isolated showers. Buller and Nelson, morning rain, then isolated showers, becoming fine this evening. Grey and Westland, remaining rain about grey, clearing early this morning and becoming fine. Marlborough and Canterbury, rain clearing this morning and then fine spells increasing. Otago, Southland and Fiordland, partly cloudy with morning showers in the south, becoming fine this afternoon or evening, and the Chatham Islands, cloudy periods with a few showers. RNZ National, it is 9:06.
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7: Kia ora.
1: this hour, we shortly head to gorgeous central Otago to find out how Sir Sam Neill's winery is doing in his absence. Then the story that dominated breakdancing's first Olympic foray, and possibly its last. That's right, we're talking Ray Gun. Also later in the show, we have our chef, our food correspondent Del Holland here. So my advice, start getting in your questions for her on how to give your culinary creations a bit of a professional sheen. Text us 2101 or email saturday@rnz.co.nz. We lost our lovely Sir Sam Neill a little over 2 months ago, and it's been a season, not just of mourning, but celebration too for one of our own, a universally loved giant of stage and screen. The place that he hauled, that he called home, well, that is a southern slice of absolute paradise. Spring has sprung on the vines at his Two Paddocks winery, and of course Sam saw to it those grapes would end up as a bottle of scrumptious fine Pinot Noir. So we thought, what a perfect time to check in on Two Paddocks. General Manager Jackie Murphy is in the vineyard. Jackie, what an absolute joy to welcome you to Saturday morning. How's your view this morning?
7: Oh, kia ora, Kate. Well, the view is stunning, as it, you know, so often is in central Otago, pretty much every day. It's a lovely spring day, as you said, blue sky. I'm sitting here down at Redbank Farm and Vineyard, which is in Ernscluw. So we're in the Alexandra sub-region of central Otago, the most southern, deepest part of central Otago. And we're sort of just gearing up for it'll be vintage 2027.
1: That is bud burst is on. Bug burst, did you say?
7: Bud burst, yes.
1: Love that, bud of burst. Course. That's so evocative, that term, bud burst.
7: It is evocative. It is. And it's sort of alarm bells for viticulturalists everywhere, our vineyard managers, because as soon as the buds on the vine burst into life and we get those new shoots and new little leaves popping out, that means that we're at the mercy of frost. So frost is the enemy of vines down here over summer and autumn as well. So it's sleepless nights ahead for the viticulturalists, but touch wood, not too many frosts in our future.
1: I hope not. And it's a bit chilly up in the north. How are you finding it? Are you still getting frosts in the morning down there?
7: We had a frost earlier in the week. It wasn't a hard frost. It was only maybe -1, -2. So no real impact, and it's still very early days as far as the vines are concerned, this harvest. But apparently the poor apricot growers had a bit of a tickle up. Everybody uses different methods of frost protection. So, you know, but breathe easy. I think our apricot crop is fine down here. But at Redbank Farm and Vineyard, we've got a number of just apricot trees, which are, you know, just always been on the property. And, you know, Sam used to make his jam with them, and
1: yummy.
7: All the staff use them. And, yeah, they're so delicious. And we unfortunately don't have frost protection on our apricots, and we've lost about 80% of our crop, which I'm talking about four trees, so this is no no national disaster, but we're all a bit miffed.
1: I bet you're miffed.
7: Of picking a fresh apricot off a tree, yeah.
1: Do you still have some of Sam's jam stored away, though, to get you through the summer?
7: I think there is a bit of Sam jam lurking around in the cupboard. Yeah, he was very generous, as he was in all things, but yeah, he would come home and love making jam. It was one of his hobbies.
1: I did not know that, and the fact that it's Sam jam is bringing me great joy. So when you say bud burst, it's essentially when the buds on the vine just burst into life. Is that what bud burst is? Sorry, I'm a bit of a numpty when it comes to wine.
7: Yes, absolutely. Yes, so yes, like any sort of fruiting tree, you know, the cherries are all a bit there in blossom, well into blossom now, but the vines, they're a little bit later down here. So as soon as you get these little sort of woolly buds on the canes, and as soon as they literally split and burst open with green shoots, and you see the little baby green leaves bursting out, that's sort of technically bud burst, and it's a sign for us that literally the next harvest, the death in it has begun. And so over the summer, you know, the early summer, spring growing season, where it's all, it's a very busy time of the year on the farm as we sort of wait. And we pick down here in Central Otago, it's usually about the last week in March, when we're about mid-March to late March, when those little buds will have, you know, developed through into producing, you know, beautiful bunches of grapes, Pinot Noir mainly, lots of Chardonnay, Riesling, Pinot Gris, and everyone will be busy, and then the winemaking team will be incredibly busy, you know, turning those grapes into fabulous wine.
1: Oh, it's delicious, and that's what we're all about, isn't it? We want some wine out of that. You know, the thing that I loved, it was such an insight in Sam's brilliant book, was how important the organic nature of the vineyard became. And I know this brings heaps of challenges, doesn't it, Jackie?
7: Sure.
1: But I also feel like you guys were quite a well ahead of the curve when it came to organics.
7: Yeah, so yeah, organic farming was so important to Sam. He really drove that program here on the vineyards. And early on, Two Paddocks did adopt, you know, organic viticulture. He didn't want a lot of sort of nasty systemic sprays on the property. He didn't want his team working with anything that he thought was sort of, you know, harmful to them. Because he's thinking, I don't want anything harmful being associated with the, you know, associated grapes, and we wanted to make something that was also, you know, with organic farming, you need to be very proactive. It is all about having, you know, very clever and experienced viticulturalists. They, you know, the farmers that these viticulturalists, they often don't get as much glory, but they work so hard, and they're incredibly skilled at knowing, you know, how to actually produce grapes organically, those farming systems, and there's a lot of biodiversity as far as organic viticulture is concerned. You know, I'm not an expert, but we grow, for example, five different types of clover down the vine between the vines that attract all the bees, and of course they're nitrogen fixing, so we're putting nitrogen back into the soil. Oats, you know, the humble oat is another fantastic plant that we grow between the vines. So they're great because when they're cultivated, they mulch up, and they're great for sort of water protection, and they're very good at soil health and all sorts of different reasons. So there's there's a lot of different plants that go into growing great Pinot Noir. Yeah.
1: Oh well, whatever it takes, I say, Jackie. It's very important to me that I have a check in on Sam's world famous animals. Now your animals, and the post that you made this week with Brian and Amy, they look robust. Those pigs, I've got to say, Jackie, they look well fed.
7: They are. Want to reassure everybody that they're, of course, I mean, missing Sam. He used to check in with them every time he was back at the farm, and spend a lot of time with especially Amy's father, who was the great Angelica Cooney pig. And he was gorgeous. He was a rescue pig from, you know, he was about 18 years old, I think, by the time he sort of passed on. And he was, apparently there's some children's book called Angelica the Pig. And this little local girl at the local primary school, she had this book, and all she wanted for Christmas was, you know, was a little piglet. And so he turned up, Angelica, and he was... He would have been small and white and fluffy and so cute, and he lived inside with the family, and she used to bathe him, and, you know, he was very much an indoor pet. And then he grew, and then he grew and grew and grew, and finally, and the vineyard manager, his children were at school with this little girl.
1: Yeah.
7: And her father said, look, we just can't cope with this pig, we're town people, and he's sort of outgrown us, so... Angelica came to live at Redbank Farm and Vineyard, and they developed this sort of wonderful friendship with Sam. They just became
1: buddies.
7: Buddies. They were. He was a sort of, you know, coonies. They're pretty cute looking, you know, sort of squashed up faces, and they've got the little tassels under their chins. And Angelica was, you know, always pleased to see Sam, and he would sort of go and sit with him in the paddock and they'd sort of chat away. And look, if he put a post about that pig on Instagram, it would get thousands and thousands of likes. You know, if he put anything else on, of course you'd get a few likes, but you know, that pig was, he was Instagram gold.
1: Right, an absolute star. And I loved what an insight we got into that and the celebration of life's simple pleasures through those posts and through COVID. I mean, how awesome was the COVID cinema quarantino that Sam did? This really helped us through that time. He was such a passionate ambassador, wasn't he, for wine offshore and particularly for Two Paddocks. I know you're pumped about the spring growth and I know the vintage is going to be an absolute delicious thing to look forward to. But what's in store for you guys for the vineyard over summer, apart from, of course, growing those delicious grapes? What else is going on down there? It's such a beautiful spot, by the way.
7: Oh, thank you, Kate. Thanks. Well, you must come and visit Kate and actually come on to the property.
1: Make it up the driveway instead of sitting at the end of the driveway like I did last time.
7: No, that was unforgivable. Very welcome.
1: I loved. And do you know what I loved? Dear listener, I kind of stalked Two Paddocks a few weeks ago when I was going to Wānaka, and I just sat outside the vineyard there and already going up the driveway, Jackie, the blossoms had started to come out and those trees, and it was just, it was peaceful, it was beautiful, and I felt so connected. It was a really lovely thing to do. So are you saying that I can actually come to the vineyard proper? Is that what you're saying?
7: Sure. Look, we're opening the gate up a little bit further over summer. We've realised that it is a sort of a sanctuary. It's almost a park, this Red Bank Farm and Vineyard. There's so much going on here. Because before Sam bought the property in 1999, it used to be the government horticultural research plant research farm. So there were all sorts of sort of weird and wonderful botanicals being grown here, and stone fruit, and a lot of plants were being grown to see if they had sort of commercial feasibility. So there's 38 different varieties of, you know, French and English and Italian lavender, for example, and echinacea and licorice root and all sorts of stone fruit and pip fruit. So yeah, it was very much an educational farm. And then Sam bought it and he kept a whole lot of those botanicals and did a whole lot of planting himself, lots of shelter belts. And his one comment was, when he bought the farm, there were no indigenous trees, there were no native trees here, and there were no tuis, no bellbirds, there were no songbirds. So he sort of felt that another part of his legacy was sort of the thousands of native plantings that he's done here. And it's brought back the tuis and the bellbirds and the songbirds. So he was really, really delighted about that. And it made him so happy when he'd walk around the farm. And this very much was his special place, his retreat, when he got back from, you know, those sort of very busy jobs that he was doing overseas. So this summer, this sort of, you know, had a great aesthetic. He would love his garden, and he would love, you know, planting more trees. And the art that's down here in the clubhouse was very much his own, you know, special touch. Every time he was back, we'd see him wander down to the clubhouse with he'd have some paintings under his arm, and he'd have a hammer, and he would tinker away and put another little piece of art up or take something else away. And often these weren't high value pieces. They were, you know, he had a really great eye. And a local sort of art valuer told us that he was good at sort of noticing young artists that were early achieving artists and getting in early. So a lot of the art here isn't particularly high value, but it's got a story behind it and a reason why Sam, you know, was particularly interested in it. So we'd like to, you know, share that. At the moment, we share it with the wine club, the, you know, esteemed members of the private paddock. They have had access to the property, but over summer, we're looking at probably from December onwards, having some tours organised so that we can share Red Bank Farm and Vineyard, and people can sort of see what Sam created here. So more details to follow.
1: Sign me up. You've given us such a joyous insight.
7: You're welcome.
1: Into that. Mm. I know what a legacy. And I know he talked about the fact that that Two Paddocks was the legacy and that he wanted to leave. And thank you to you and all of the Two Paddocks whānau for the love and araha you put into it. And I cannot wait to have a delicious bottle of wine. Jackie, you are an absolute superstar. Thank you so much for joining us, and enjoy that gorgeous day on the farm today.
7: Thank you so much, Kate. Have a wonderful weekend, everybody.
1: You too. I think we should celebrate the fabulous Sammy. We saw that he listed his top 10 tunes on the Two Paddocks website. Songs you can't get out of your head is what he called his list, in a good way. This one was top of the list. And thinking of Sam, here's Wilco with You Never Know.

0: 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Sam Neill's favourite song, that was Wilco, and You Never Know. And I must confess, I sort of saw him meandering through the vines with a piece of artwork tucked under his arm, as Jackie from Two Paddocks so beautifully described it, heading down to see his favourite pig, Angelica. That really took us back. All righty, like I say, 2101. That's the text number, Saturday at rnz.co.nz, if you would like to dial in and give us our feedback. 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
0: You guys, you love your insects. So many people loving the praying mantis this morning. Favourite insect, the New Zealand praying mantis. Beautiful, graceful insect with blue dot on their front legs. Disappearing, apparently, says Alice, as the more aggressive South African insect devours them. It's not very nice, so most people don't know about them anymore. But Alice's property is a haven for the New Zealand one. Thanks, Alice. Kate, the best insect, praying mantis. Curious, who turn their heads towards you when you talk to them. That's actually very true. Thank you. From Faye B. I'm a teacher known by my students for bringing live and dead things into my class for my kids to learn. Faye B, thank you very much. Another listener loves praying mantises as well. Very regal, the way they hold themselves. I agree, Julie, from Waipu. And the mantis praying? Praying or otherwise, two different spellings, by the way. It's not very useful on the radio, is it? Praying with an A or an E. Elegant, delicate, patient, and a little bit terrifying. What a perfect combo, Mike, from the Hawke's Bay. Ladybirds, completely agree. We have someone from Switzerland who says in their culture, the ladybird brings good luck. I have heard that. And last, my favourite insect too, is the ladybug, Adele in Mount Maunganui. We were lucky. They are great garden soldiers who are against the terrible sap-sucking aphids. Love it. Keep all of your insight into insects coming our way. Now, you will remember, as we all do, the Ray Gun Olympics 2024 and the antics of one Australian breakdancer by the name of Rachel Gunn. Well, she was all anybody could talk about in her performance. Her Olympic performance as a B-girl at Olympic level, of course, was roundly mocked and derided. And as so often the case in this day and age, unfortunately, that mockery became an absolute deluge, a torrent of online abuse and ridicule. But it's quite the story, and it's a global one. That's why McLean Way, co-creator of the Untold documentary series on Netflix, decided to tell it.
2: Right before the Olympics, I went to my therapist, panicked. She was like, what's the worst that could happen? The whole world could laugh at me. She's like, do you think that's reasonable?
3: Ray gun.
2: There was this frenzy. It was this growing monster.
4: 0 points.
5: How did this person go to the Olympics?
2: Some of the memes were funny. Then the tone started to change. I can't just be a meme. Am I Rachel or Ray Gun?
0: Mac, join me this week to talk about the real Ray Gun. This is such a fascinating story, even from the get-go, way back at the Paris Olympics, and there's so much to dive into. And I guess what I'd first love to know, just from you personally, do you personally recall following Rachel's or Ray Gunn's story in real time during the Games?
6: A bit, I do. And I'd say, like, the degree of which I followed it was my mom texting me a lot about it. she was really into it and loved it and kind of followed along and kind of would send me and both my brothers, not just Chatton, the brother that I co-directed this documentary with, but my other brother, Brocker, as well, who's our composer in our documentary projects. She would send us the memes, the stories, even kind of some of the conspiracy stuff that started coming out like maybe a week or two after the story broke with Sammy, Rachel's husband. And so it was on my radar. I didn't personally dive in too deep until we really started making it a documentary. But I did have a knowledge and a recollection of definitely who Ray Gunn was when we started this.
0: I would argue that your personal experience is probably really similar to a lot of people's around the world, because that was basically what it is. I didn't watch it in real time either, but it felt like hours for the entire world to pile in on this situation. And it makes it really, really interesting. So I can completely understand why you guys were like, we need to make a documentary. And what? How did that come about, in fact? How did this documentary end up on in your lap?
6: Yeah, absolutely. I think the thing, just taking that most attracted us to the story was I'm very interested in these viral type of stories. I think that there's something that our generation deals with. I don't think it's necessarily something that my parents' generation dealt with, this idea that you can do something, maybe something somewhat innocuous, get filmed, and then overnight you go from someone that no one knows your name to suddenly the next day, everyone in the world in some ways knows your name. And there's a few of these stories that have happened that I would put almost into this ray gun bucket. In America, we had the Coldplay couple, which was this couple at a Coldplay concert that got caught on the kiss cam and they shouldn't have been together. And then it was like everything on Twitter and TikTok and Reddit and the front page of a lot of news outlets was covering this couple. And I felt like in a way ray gun was similar. And for me, I would have assumed that people like that hide for the rest of their lives in a way when something like this happens to them.
0: Yeah.
6: And so we got but Rachel wasn't that way. She was willing to kind of talk about this. So just as a filmmaker, the opportunity to honestly just go have dinner with someone who became massively viral, massively famous overnight. I just wanted, and Chapman, my brother, I made this with too. I think we just wanted to talk to someone who lived that visceral viral storm. Just honestly, just ask them the question, what was it like? And so I think that's definitely what attracted us to it. On a practical level, how this came together was we have a producer on our show, Untold. He had gotten connected to Rachel on Instagram. We got connected to Rachel's management. We have a good relationship with Netflix, and the producers at our show do what they did do best. And they kind of brought us all together in a room to talk about the possibility about making a Netflix documentary on the Ray Gun story with Rachel and Sammy. And so we had some early meetings, I want to say maybe about a year and a half ago at this point, when we first met Rachel. And at this point, the documentary's been out for about a month or so. And it's been really exciting.
0: I bet it has.

0: confusion in a way that I empathized with. Confusion, not even so much why did this happen to me and how did this happen. I think that she had moved past that, but confusion about how she truly felt about this experience, because there were really positive things that I think puts a huge smile on Rachel's face when she recalls this. And then there are some moments that are much more challenging and difficult and painful in a way. And I think her, you know, navigating that live in an interview with us in the documentary was one of the things that I think we were the most excited by as filmmakers and impressed by.
1: I get that. That actually sounds incredibly refreshing in a way. Is that kind of the experience that you felt?
0: Yeah, absolutely. Because I think that when I look at this documentary along a lot of the other projects that my brother and I have made, this is by far the most recent, the most new, the most modern, right? Because we're talking 2024 here. And, you know, we've made documentaries on baseball teams from the 1970s or sailing teams in the 1980s or things in the 1990s, NFL football team in the early 90s. And so 2024 was oddly a very unique era for my brother and I to make a documentary on it in that era. But I think that you gain and you lose a couple things. The characters don't have the hindsight that you would if you're talking to someone about something that happened 30 years ago. So I don't think that Rachel has the benefit of necessarily 10, 15 or 30 years of hindsight. But I think as a filmmaker, the positive is you're really working with someone who is, for the first time, kind of excavating how they feel about certain things that happened 18 months ago or 2 years ago at this point. And so I think that was kind of very exciting about this production.
1: Oh, no, I hadn't thought of that. And that's so true, because in a way it's continuing to evolve. Her life overnight, irrevocably, it completely changed. The sheer volume of abuse that was piled on her was staggering. Do you think that we as human beings, A, may be taking sport too seriously? As a sports documentarian, you must have some kind of perspective around that.
0: Yeah, it's a bit of the same side of the same coin. You know, it's a double-sided coin, what fandom is. Obviously, the passion of the fandom is amazing, and it's kind of what gives meaning to when a football player scores a touchdown, or a baseball player hits a home run, or a basketball player hits a three-pointer, or a swimmer wins a race, is that the fans' passion is kind of what gives those accomplishments meaning in a real sincere way. If you take that fandom out of the equation, I don't really know what sports necessarily means in our society as much. But there's definitely a dark side to it, you know, and we've seen that on a lot of sports stories that we've done, and Raven was no different. I think the thing that was interesting, particular to Reagan, which I don't know, it's something that, to be honest, I'm still wondering and confused about, which I would say, and this is a large generalization, and some people might take exception to this. In America, I thought that the reaction to Reagan was much more along the lines of, oh my God, can you believe this? This is kind of funny. This is hilarious. Look at what she's doing. Mixed with a little bit of like go girl energy, awesome, wow, incredible, so different. That's how I would very broadly and crudely paint the reaction. As I've made this documentary, I think I've gotten a deeper understanding of maybe how Australians felt about it, which was maybe by a little bit different, a little bit more sensitive, a little bit more you're representing our stage. And it makes sense that we would have kind of two differing reactions to this event. So from my end, I kind of saw a few different forms of reactions to the Raven.
1: Great point. I think let's just have a conversation about the breaking scene. It was at the Olympics for the first time. Paris had an opportunity to choose different sports. They chose this one. Obviously, it's not a huge community. B-Girl is not a huge community in Australia. So what's your takeaway of what the breaking scene is like in Australia? Can you describe what the world of breakdancing or breaking actually is?
0: Yeah, you know, we went to a few events. We went to one in Brisbane and we filmed with Rachel at a Brisbane event. And then we actually went to an international event in Taipei and Taiwan, but there was a lot of Australians that tagged along with Rachel. And it's a cool scene. Like we went to a few different events. They ranged from things that were like highly organized with corporate sponsors and judges.

0: is to more low-key street battles organized on Facebook and Instagram with really no infrastructure. And both those events have their strengths and weaknesses in a certain degree. But I found the Breakers to be really charming, funny, interesting, dedicated people who really enjoyed this craft. And I think by and large, do it for themselves, which I really love. You know, we are, again, to compare it to our other sports documentaries, we're so used to dealing with athletes who, yes, they love the sport they play, but they're getting paid millions of dollars to do it. Or they've been doing it from the time they're 6 years old. Or this is really the only thing that they are truly exceptional at in this world. By and large, with these Breakers, I don't think that that's necessarily the reason why they're into it. I think that they're into it because they love they're so passionate about it, and they have built a pretty tight-knit community that I think is important to them, and we really respected that.
1: I bet you do. And did you see in the aftermath of this, I mean, a lot of the criticism came from within the breaking community, and you talk about that in the documentary. Yeah. You have great talent all the way through it, talking about how they felt, whether she deserved to be on the world stage. And what was your, when you went out and you were shooting those interviews and in the community, what was your overwhelming kind of vibe?
0: It was interesting because we kind of ran into production pretty fast because there was this Taipei event in Taiwan, and Rachel had decided that it was going to be her first competition that she competed in since the Paris Games. And when she told us that, we realistically were probably a few months away from really normally being ready to start production, but we heard that and we knew we can't miss that. So we kind of got to get cameras up and go film this. And she was very nervous about what the reception would be, not even so much from the crowd, but just the community at large, given how famous she was. I think people tried to keep their distance from her, almost to maybe maintain a respect. Like, everyone, of course, knows who she is in this world, but it wasn't like people were coming up and necessarily having conversations with her. So I felt that she was welcomed, but at the same time, still isolated within this community, if that makes any sense. And I think that was, by and large, our reaction. We probably ended up reaching out to, I would say, a dozen, maybe 15 Breakers in Australia. By and large, there was only a few that agreed to be in the documentary, and they are in the documentary, Tiny Locks and Leah Clark. I'd say, by and large, trying to reach out to other Breakers to be in this film was challenging. A lot of them, just at face value, had no interest in being a part of the documentary, which we understood in a way, and we don't push that hard in a way, but by and large, we got a lot of no's from people in that community to interview.
1: Interesting. You are listening to RNZ National with Kate Roger, and what a treat we have McLean Way, co-director of Ray Gun Breaking Bad, discussing the Netflix documentary about Ray Gun at the Olympics. Now, Mac, what do you think? The story of the competitors who may have won medals. I have to say, I couldn't tell you a single one of them who won medals at the Olympics. They kind of had their work overshadowed, didn't they, by the whole Ray Gun business?
0: I'll be honest, my opinion of the 2024 Olympics is that it was the Ray Gun Olympics. Like, that was the story over here. Not just Breakers, I'm talking about the entire story of the Olympics over here was Ray Gun. And I think in a way that was fascinating to us. I mean, those Olympic rings, those are the most iconic brand in all of sport. For a break dancer from Australia to come and swallow up as much press and oxygen as the coverage on her allowed was just mind-boggling to us. It was fun as a filmmaker because you get to kind of dive into this TikTok world and this social media world and this Instagram world, where I was stunned at the echo chamber on TikTok on a way that I really did not have an understanding of before I made this documentary, where you have one person say one thing, and maybe it's funny. Maybe it's actually a genuinely funny thing that gets a laugh or a giggle out of you, and it's something to do with Ray Gun. But then you get 60 copycat versions of it, and it becomes this like dystopian like TikTok echo chamber, and there was something about Rachel and Ray Gun and her uniform and breakdancing in the Olympics I think it just hit the algorithm in a way that just made this thing explode so much bigger than anyone could have ever expected. And I almost wish that I had a better understanding of that, of those details of how all those interact with an algorithm to just dominate our feeds, but I don't actually.
1: No,
0: I don't
1: have an understanding. I know, it's a mystery, isn't it? Humans,
0: it is.
1: Humans are weird, but
0: it
1: also
0: really
1: that kind of pile on, especially onto one individual. And in fairness, she was doing her best, and you very clearly show how much training she put in alongside Sammy. So, do you think that the way she was vilified was fair?
0: Yeah, you know, I would say that if someone said, hey, what's the thing that was the most unexpected thing about making this documentary? To me, it was honestly Rachel's awareness of how bad she was going to do at the Olympics. I thought, knowing very little when I started the story, that by and large, you're so used to athletes being like, I'm going for gold, I'm going to win, I'm going to give them my best. That's realistic. If I don't believe I can do that, then I won't do that. So there's no talk of that. And I got the sense that Rachel was very aware, especially as she trained hard, that she was going to come nowhere close to the podium at this event, nowhere close to winning a single breaking battle, and that maybe she could scrape by on one vote out of 9 judges across her different battles. Like that, I was very surprised to hear her realistically set the expectations that that's what she thought could happen. And so that really surprised me. To answer your question, no, I think that there was a pivot to the social media reaction. And again, maybe this is my American perspective, but I think it started off as fun and jokey. And wow, look at this. Look at Ray Gun do these moves at the Olympics. This is something that is kind of a funny meme that you can send your friends and have a laugh about. But I do think for some people and a lot of people, it ended up pivoting towards a much meaner personal takedown against Rachel. And I was always a little confused about it because I just never quite understood exactly what she did to deserve all the pile on. Like, there really wasn't a crime committed here. As someone who has made true crime documentaries, like what Rachel did on the scale of like bad to not, you know, she didn't do anything really that bad on a general scale of criminal behavior.
1: No.
0: So that was kind of always my brother and I's opinion, to be honest.
1: No, and I felt that in the tone of the documentary. And I guess what I love and what you must love and the addictiveness of telling these stories, and especially sport, because it's kind of that reflection and personification of humanity in a lot of ways, is you can go in with some ideas and even a perspective, and then in the telling of it, your own opinions and the story you want to tell kind of shifts and changes. Was that the case with Breaking Bad?
0: Yes, I think that to a degree. I think the thing that we as filmmakers in the edit bay found early that we really liked was just Rachel's journey was a little bit of a fish out of water journey, but it was a simple journey as a narrative arc. This was someone who met a man that would become her husband, Sammy Sex, who he had the passion for breaking. He grew up with a love for that specific form of dance, where Rachel was more in ballet and tap and jazz and just general dance classes. But how their relationship unfolds as she, for lack of a better word, I almost want to say stumbles through this journey to the Olympics. You know, it's like she shows up and the qualifying process is just one tournament. It's 8 girls. So if you win, you know what, 3 rounds, you're there in a way. And then you're the Olympian. And we weren't able to get into all the direct details as much, but Australia had and Oceania had a direct qualifier. So if you just won that one event, then you were automatically kind of getting catapulted among the world's best. And there was a simplicity to that hero's journey that made this documentary really fun. We really didn't have a lot of talking heads in this documentary. It was very much Rachel's POV, just as she goes step after step after step and finds herself at the Olympics, doing the biggest test that she's gonna take in her life on the global stage in front of everyone. And those stakes
2: always really appealed to us.
1: I bet. You make a good point too in terms of the Talking Heads. Sammy's a big part of, you know, her husband, a big part of this documentary and obviously a huge part of her Olympic campaign. How would you describe their relationship and what it was about their connectivity that took her to the Games?
0: Yeah, absolutely. You know, it's interesting because I have my own personal opinion, just having worked with Sammy and Rachel. And it's the thing about making these documentaries is if, you know, you don't just talk to them for a little bit, you end up spending a few days with them and a week with them. So you have dinners with them. And so that's a long way of saying I'm very affectionate towards Sammy and Rachel. I think that they're great people and they're really, really kind to us and my brother and my crew and very opening and welcoming and made this process really great as to work with them. And I think that their relationship was one that was built on a lot of love, a deep amount of trust. And I think that we were getting them on a pretty raw, you know, I think that Sammy was still a little nervous about doing this, maybe necessarily a documentary like this, given that his wife had endured what she had endured not that long ago. You know, I think that Rachel was probably a little bit more foot forward and like, I want to tell my story. I want to be given an opportunity to explain how this happened and how it got there and also put hopefully some rest to some baseless conspiracy theories that I somehow cheated my way into this. I think that was important to Rachel. I think from Sammy's POV, he possibly was a little, he was caring and maybe a little nervous about going down this lane again and seeing what the reaction would be. And I understood both of that. I understood both that side. So what I saw was obviously a man who cares very deeply for his wife. But I think that they have a lot of similar tastes. They have a lot of similar interests. And I think that they kind of consider themselves to be possibly more of like the avant-garde side of breaking and redefining things that we would assume breaking to be. And we talked a lot about that with them. And I think that they held true to what they would consider, you know, a bit of their artistic interpretations in a way. And I know a lot of people were upset about those artistic interpretations, but I admired that they were willing to sit down in an interview with me and kind of walk me through what those artistic interpretations were and why they made the decisions that they made.
1: That was a real insight in the film as an audience member too. One of the things that I'm keen to get your opinion on, I guess we have the Olympics and it's the elite sports people in their field. And I know a lot of the criticism that came to Rachel in this was that what is somebody like Rachel doing breaking at that level of the Olympics? That criticism was reflected across the globe, as you know. Do you think there's any validity in that?
0: I mean, I think that, yeah, I would be, you know, we weren't able to necessarily get too deep into it in the documentary, but you know, for a while we thought that one of the more important parts of the story, but just, you know, you look at a runtime and you start editing and you get things down to a certain watchability, is, you know, there's this organization called the WDSF, or the World Dance Sport Federation, and their roots are in ballroom dancing, like legitimate Latin ballroom dancing. And I want to say in 2016, they, through the bureaucracy of kind of the Olympic Committee, the WDSF became the governing body of breaking. But culturally, ballroom dancing and breaking are, in my opinion, on like opposite ends of the spectrum in terms of the difference in the culture between those two dance forms. And so it was always a square peg and round hole. But one of the things that I decided, it was like kind of this slow step of how did breaking even end up at the Games, was this march and this push from WDSF to get breaking into the Games, because there was a youth appeal to breaking that was very appealing to the Olympics at large. So ballroom dance kind of got shelved to the side. Breaking kind of becomes the star dance format. It actually has a chance to get in at Paris, and it does get in at Paris. And so there's kind of just the odd pairing of breaking at the Olympics. I am not a breaker. I may be venturing outside my lane here, but to me, breaking was much more of an art form than it is a sport, to me, in my opinion. And I feel like the Olympics, by and large, cater more to sports. And I love art forms too, but it always felt like a bit of an odd pairing. And then the fact that Oceania did get a direct qualifier, which I actually don't know enough to know if that happens across a lot of different sports at the Olympics. I think it does. It happens. I know it happens at more than just breaking. But then you have a system here where you are having breakers all over the world, especially from Asian countries where they are just so phenomenally good and so phenomenally gifted. And they it's much more of a professional industry there, going up against these direct qualifiers from these other parts of the globe. That's how I think you kind of get into the Reagan situation here, right? It's like these are kind of the steps that kind of got us to where of how did Reagan even enter the arena that day. And I think you could have criticism against that process. We didn't dive too much into it in the documentary. We were a little bit more focused on Reagan's journey, but it is an interesting apparatus. I always tell people someone should write a book on all this to get all this detail in there. And I hope someone does someday.
1: Oh, I think so too. I couldn't agree more because it certainly made me so interested in the breaking community. There are some phenomenal athletes, if we call them that, but creatives and dancers
0: That. I think breaking's athletic. No doubt about it. Let me be very clear on the record. I can't even do a cartwheel, right? So that's my method. I admire them and I am impressed, no doubt, in what they're able to do, what they've achieved.
1: You are absolutely right. If I did a cartwheel in the studio right now, Mac, I would end up at A&E. I have some. We pride ourselves on batting well above our average here in Aotearoa, New Zealand, when it comes to sports. So, any feelers out? Your Untold series is so great. Any feelers out for some New Zealand sports stories that you can come down?
0: I don't think we have any on the board, but we would love that. The first time I ever went to Australia was for the first Untold that my brother and I had ever directed. It was on the 1983 America's Cup story, and we got to hang out with a lot of really cool Aussie sailors who were some of the great, great guys that I've ever had the chance to go on their boats and yachts and hang out with them, and they're racing yachts, I mean. And that was so much fun, and we really fell in love with our time there. And I never necessarily planned or thought that I would be returning for another Australian sports-based documentary until we did Reagan, and we really enjoyed our time there. But I would love to make it a trilogy, so we're all ears.
1: Oh, excellent. Well, the first thing I can think of is the amazing Tim Payne, the footballer, an all-white, that went into the FIFA World Cup with 4,000 followers, and thanks to a YouTuber, left the FIFA World Cup with about 5.5-6 million followers, and he became the toast of FIFA. So there you go. You're welcome.
0: All right. You know what? Let me dive in. It sounds promising. Feels like it could be serve a... We have more Untolds coming out, so let's dive in because we love making this series and we love making it globally too. It's so much fun being able to go around and working, especially with local talent and local crew and getting their POV on stuff. It's always so much fun.
1: How great. The wonderful McLean Way, co-director of the Reagan documentary Breaking Bad. And she's certainly got you guys chatting amongst yourselves and chatting with us. One of you has messaged in saying Reagan shouldn't have been vilified, but she shouldn't have been at the Olympics either. There were actually talented breakers there who were great to watch. She brought the whole event into disrepute. And another one of you, Reagan was bad, but not as bad as what's been made out. People just love to put the boot in when others have already done so. Adults should have learned to be above this behaviour. Thanks, Owen. Reagan, Eddie the Eagle in some ways, and that is a perfect correlation. You're listening to RNZ National. We've got news and sport and weather coming up pretty shortly. Next hour, don't go anywhere. Famed artist and the utterly delightful Dick Frizzell is on to talk to me about a lifetime of culture-defining designs. Then we get a little saucy with Del Holland. She's a chef and a foodie. She's going to answer your questions about how to give a pro sheen to what you do in the kitchen. We're talking condiments and sauces, so make sure you get those in. 2101 is the text, or you can email us on Saturday at rnz.co.nz. Time for a little song. Is it a song? Let's get a little bongo on it. This is the incredible Bongo Band and Apache, 1973, an early breaking classic just for you, Reagan.

0: RNZ News at 10. Kia ora, good morning. I'm Alison Leonard. The government has paid more than $45 million to secure land for a new hospital in southern Auckland. The 13-hectare site on Karaka Road in the suburb of Drury was bought from Fisher & Paykel Healthcare. The Health Minister, Simeon Brown, says it is an investment in the long-term healthcare of the area's growing population. A former Education Ministry staff member hopes an ombudsman's investigation encourages others to speak out. Claire Coleman has contacted the Office of the Ombudsman because it is looking into allegations managers tried to get around the Official Information Act. She hopes others do the same.
1: It's really important that this is a thorough process and that the ombudsman has all of the available information. And I'm confident that there are people inside the ministry who are still within that culture of fear. And people who've left the ministry who are still fearful of speaking out.
0: Claire Coleman says she hopes the inquiry ensures future curriculum changes are transparent. Firefighters are at the scene of a large fire in a Masterton pub. Fire and Emergency received an automatic fire alarm from Farrier's Bar and Eatery on Queen Street around 7:30. Crews from Wairarapa, Upper Hutt Valley and Wellington are responding. Pictures on a Facebook page managed by local councillor Gary Caffell show flames and smoke billowing from the building. Tennessee death row inmate Krista Pike is unconscious and on a ventilator after authorities failed twice to execute her by lethal injection. Pike was injected with two lethal doses of pentobarbital but remained alive. She is currently ill and being treated at a hospital in Nashville. Her lawyers are seeking to have her sentence commuted after the failed execution attempt. Pike was sentenced to death in 1996 for the murder of Colleen Slemmer. The Ruapehu Mayor says a thriving Chateau Tongariro at Whakapapa Village would help unlock tourism in the region. The heritage-listed hotel built nearly a century ago is closed and local iwi groups prefer demolition. Mayor Weston Curtin says a concession or lease for the land the hotel stands on is needed to create a clear pathway forward with an interested investor and iwi agreement.
2: I'm saying, well, let's separate that, just like they did with the ski fields, allow a concession to go forward, but not to undermine the ability for them and others to actually discuss their grievances moving forward.
0: Weston Curtin says he wants support from politicians for what he calls a nationally significant building. Astronomers say they have directly detected the first ever radio emission from a planet outside the solar system. The signal is evidence of a colossal magnetic field, not intelligent life. Scientists traced repeating radio bursts that appear to come from the planet Beta Pictorius B, which is located 63 light years from Earth. The gas giant is about 12 times the mass of Jupiter and is one of three planets orbiting a young star that is almost twice the size of the Sun. And that's the news.
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0: Here is the short forecast from Met Service until midnight tonight for Northland to Taumarunui, including Coromandel, Bay of Plenty and Taupo. Cloudy periods with the odd light shower, scattered rain spreading from the south this afternoon and evening, reaching Northland at night. Taihape and Whanganui te Kapiti, rain spreading northwards this morning and afternoon, then clearing and becoming fine. Gisborne to Wairarapa and Wellington, rain spreading northwards this morning and afternoon, possibly heavy, followed by isolated showers. Buller and Nelson. Morning rain, then isolated showers, becoming fine this evening. Grey and Westland, remaining rain about grey, clearing this morning and becoming fine. Marlborough and Canterbury, rain clearing this morning, then fine spells increasing. Otago, Southland and Fiordland, partly cloudy with morning showers in the south, becoming fine this afternoon or evening. And the Chatham Islands, cloudy periods with a few showers. RNZ National, it is 4 minutes past 10.
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4: Kia ora, it's Ifano this hour. Dick Frizzell's latest piece unveiled in the shadow of the beehive. It asks why we aren't talking more about child poverty, and I'll be talking to him about that and much more. Later this hour, the Saturday morning chef de cuisine, Del Holland. She'll be joining me to talk about levelling up your home culinary creation. So, now's a very good time to get in your questions, whatever they might be, about sauces and condiments. Text us on 210 or email saturday@rnz.co.nz. Dick Frizzell. His art, it's been a recurring part of the visual landscape of Kiwi culture for decades. He's known for being playful with that line between high art and commercial signage and icons, remixing iconography like Mickey Mouse, or that friendly-looking chap who's the face of Foursquare. His latest piece, that's been unveiled near the Beehive last month. He uses his usual unique approach to draw eyes to the big issue of child poverty. 169,300 Kiwi kids living in material hardship as we speak. Well, Dick Frizzell joins us today to talk about his sign of the times, how he came across his unique style. More than a Dick, how are you? Where in the country are you beaming in from?
5: I'm beaming in from the ex-mayor of Hamilton's bedroom at the front of the house. It's very nice.
4: Excuse me? It's painting quite a picture.
5: I know. I thought it was.
4: Yeah, delighted you're able to join us. And where were you when you had the idea for this piece, actually, which is called Cancelled Kids?
5: I was in my studio in Grafton. Yeah.
4: I love that. And the idea for it was what? What popped into your incredibly creative head?
5: Well, the first thing I did was get the brief wrong, which I didn't. I didn't scroll down far enough or something before I leapt up, and I thought it was about hunger, child hunger. So I took that image of that Banksy image of the young girl with the red balloon floating away out of out of her hand, and I redrew it so she was hollow in the middle with the balloon sort of floating through the void.
4: Gotcha.
5: She was called Hollow Girl, and it certainly did the job. But of course, then they came back and said, "Well, no, it's a little bit more complicated than that, Dick."
4: Right, Dick, you should probably read the email. Is that what they were that way inferring?
5: That's what they all tell me.
4: Scroll down.
5: They all tell me. Yes, yes.
4: And then, where did you go to from there?
5: Well, I was still thinking Banksy, and I found an image of two little kids, a bit like the old silhouette children and autograph books of our parents and that kind of stuff. And also a bit like the silhouette of the children at the crossing, where when it says look out for crossing children. And so I had the image of the two children, that kid with a teddy bear. And then I, what to do with it? How do I kind of tell the story with symbols and signs? And this sounds a bit bizarre, but I was at the time I was being treated for prostate cancer, and I was getting this every morning for 20 mornings. You get radiated, zapped, lying in this thing that I called the cyclotron, this big kind of Doctor Who thing. And I was looking up, you have to lie there while I wait till I've got you all lined up. And above me, there was part of the cyclotron that goes over your head. It had a symbol of a person sitting up with a red cancellation circle on top of it. It said, "Don't sit up."
4: Yes.
5: Which I thought, well, I mean,
4: probably shouldn't then.
5: And then I thought, oh, that would be perfect if I put that over the two kids, and then it would sort of be, they had this negating story.
4: Yeah.
5: And then I thought, well, but that's not enough because it doesn't talk about governments and everything else. And then I came home, did a little bit of research, and found the logo, or whatever you want to call it, for the House of Representatives, which is a circle with a crown at the top of it, right? So I had my children and my red negating Ghostbusters thing, and then now I've got the crown. The crown. I thought, wow, this is going well. So, I thought, okay, I'm just getting a bit excited here.
4: I can tell. It was all coming together.
5: It was all coming together. And I mean, this, on a good day, that's what happens. You know what I mean?
4: I do. Yeah. Well, I don't. I don't have enough good ideas. In fact, you once said you reckon you have just one good idea a year. And I bet that's not true of you.
5: Well, I... Maybe I have good ideas and one very good one, put it that way.
4: Oh, much better, much better. But where, I mean, you've talked about the amazing inspiration and how we get to this very powerful cancelled kids. But generally speaking, as an artist, you've got something to say, Dick. And where does your inspiration come? Does it come from your everyday, whether you're getting treatment for cancer, whether you're out for a walk or whether you're out on holiday somewhere out in the world, it's not New Zealand. Where does most of your inspiration tend to permeate?
5: Definitely mostly from something I've seen and photographed and thought, wow, there's an idea. Or part of an idea, you know what I mean? You'll get and you'll park it up in the back of your mind until the other half of the idea swims into view. So I call it just keeping your eyes open, really.
4: Yeah.
5: Really open, you know. And also you've got to have like an open mind as well, which sounds kind of banal and obvious, but if you have like a mind of no parameters, I don't see taste or, you know what I mean? I just see everything democratically in a weird kind of way.
4: Yeah. And also that kind of nourishment that comes from being open and being curious yeah, about your surroundings or a conversation or a smell or a taste.
5: Because I've seen how people, you know, people's opinions kind of close down.
4: Yeah.
5: And then you become useless, really. Yeah.
4: Well, it's interesting too. Do you see your art as a kind of necessary tool for raising awareness about real world issues? This is a classic example of that. But do you see your art as a weapon, but as a tool?
5: No, I don't at all. I mean, all I'm really looking for, I'm never looking for political ideas. I'm always looking just for interesting associations or interesting pattern.
4: Mm-hmm.
5: You know, I mean, years ago I did these big landscapes of the Napier Taupo Road because I was taken with the pattern of the tree stumps and the saplings and the
4: I've seen that work.
5: Yeah, and I just love the pattern, you know, the texture, the variety of textures. And then a few years later I saw the same paintings turn up at the Dowse Gallery in an exhibition about conservation. Well, what do you know? You know what I mean? Sometimes that's why it just happens.
4: Well, it's funny that you say this. We, as artists, I know that it's you create a piece comes from you. But then often, well, first you go on the radio to talk to people like me about your art. You have a work that you then have to describe or write about and talk about. Do you like that as a tool, or do you prefer that myself looking at a piece of art has my own personal experience with it rather than the one that you were thinking of?
5: Oh, yeah, well, everyone builds their own sort of story.
4: Mm.
5: I definitely have a story. Every painting has a story, and I can trot that story out like nobody's business, you know what I mean?
4: Yeah, offended if I feel like I have a different relationship with that piece?
5: No. Oh, no, hell no. No,
4: excellent.
5: No, no, I think it's funny. And it's... it's funny, isn't it? I mean, you just think, wow, Jesus Christ, where did that come from?
4: You have such a sense of fun, of colour often, and with obviously bigger messages infusing it. But how would you, this is a big question on a Saturday morning for you, Dick, but how would you describe the power of art?
5: Oh, I think it's all about opening eyes to either issues or your environment or... I mean, one of the lovely outcomes of these big landscapes that I paint is that, well, people will come to me and they've just been driven down to Whanganui or something and they'll come back and say, God, I saw a couple of fabulous Brazils. So they're driving along, staring at the landscape literally through my eyes. You know what I mean? I think, wow, that's awesome. Sometimes I look at country calendar and I think, God, that cameraman's been looking at my paintings.
4: He has. Yeah, that's so true.
5: And then, of course, I will take a photograph off the television of his photograph of the landscape and, you never know, it might creep into an exhibition.
4: Oh, I love that.
5: It goes round and round, you know?
4: Yeah, and also what a sense of infusing Aotearoa with your perspective, with your art.
5: It doesn't start out as a crusade to do that,
4: but
5: it's just through your enthusiasm or your sort of way of looking which is takes it beyond yesterday's way of looking.
4: Yeah.
5: That's my point.
4: Yeah.
5: And I mean, I can. That's the thing I love about cliches. I mean, I absolutely adore the obvious. And if you just look at it through, see, all I have to do is look at it through my current eye.
4: Hmm.
5: I don't have to worry about being modern or being with it. I just have to look at it. And my looking, because I'm in a different time, somehow or other it leaks in and it comes out new.
4: That's,
5: I mean, you don't even have to think about it.
4: That's,
5: yeah.
4: Well, it's a gift that you have, let's be clear on that. And it, when I'm listening to you describe that, and we know part of your practice has been about reappropriating images, whether it's your incredibly well-known Miki Tutiki to Miki or the Four Square Man. So where do the silhouettes, you've got the boy and the girl that come from in this latest work, and
5: yeah.
4: That silhouette presents itself, and then I guess you feed off all of that experience and all of the things that you have done in the past and look forward in the future with what you're doing right now? Is that too esoteric a question?
5: Yeah, that's a bit of a cracker there, Kate.
4: Okay, I know, you're welcome.
5: No, I don't, Jesus, try and unpack that in 20 minutes. No, I think it, everything, like when I mentioned those old our mother's autograph, I don't know about, because I'm old, my mother had all these lovely autograph books that all her friends signed when she left school or whatever.
4: Yeah.
5: And a lot of them did these little watercolours, and they do these little jokes where the message is upside down, and it'll say, Joan and Dick were in the hammock and having a kiss, and then they ended up like this. And you know what I mean?
4: I do. I may have one of those autograph books. That's how old
5: well,
4: I am.
5: These things I love. I never say, look at that. I forget. I remember the entire thing. And so,
4: and then you bring it into your own work.
5: Well, I do. I do.
4: Yeah. Well, good.
5: I've just published that childhood memoir.
4: Yes. Hastings, A Boy's Own Adventure,
5: yeah.
4: Is that
5: everyone says to me, God, how do you remember it like that? Well, I said it's just visual, isn't it? I just remember everything, every scenario, I see it before me as pictures, you know.
4: Oh, you're very lucky. I can't remember what I had for breakfast yesterday morning, let alone what I was doing. Is there going to be a new episode, a next episode? We've had your childhood. What can readers expect next?
5: Well, it's with the publishers as we speak.
4: And what's that going to cover? What part of your life?
5: Art school and where I met Jude.
4: I love that.
5: Yes.
4: The book
5: is called Jude. Yes, a love story.
4: Wow.
5: That's it.
4: Hey Jude,
5: I know. We're designing the cover as we speak.
4: Oh, that's awesome. I wonder who'll do the cover art for that book.
5: Well, it'll be a combination. No, there'll be no cover art. It's got a lovely, gorgeous photograph of Jude.
4: Oh.
5: You just have to figure out the typesetting and stuff. Yeah.
4: I've got that. Now, Jude, obviously, for our listeners, a very special person in your life.
5: Yeah. Mm. Married for 63 years.
4: What? Oh, my goodness. What is the secret to being married for 63? Maybe I should be asking Jude this.
5: Oh, it's like a recovering alcoholic. You just do it one day at a time.
4: That is, congratulations.
5: Oh, you know what,
4: that's awesome.
5: Jude always said she never had a better offer.
4: Okay, how do you feel about that?
5: Oh, well, it's so good. I think, okay, fair enough. That's pretty good.
4: Well, we're looking forward to this chapter already. Hey, let's talk about the art scene. I know you love talking about this. Do we draw too hard a line between so-called high and low art?
5: Oh, not so much these days.
4: Oh, good.
5: I mean, when I was at art school, there was an incredible line, a barrier, a line that you must not cross, or all your credibility will be dashed, and all that sort of stuff. And then people started crossing it secretly. You know, Pat Hanley did sort of crossed it a bit. Billy Apple definitely crossed it, but kept it quiet, and kept all this Helena Rubinstein stuff very quiet. But then I came along and I crossed the line and used it as a point of difference. Yeah,
4: I think that's what we need, though, and it keeps things fresh and keeps them alive. The time is just coming up to, you're listening to RNZ National with Kate Roger. It's just coming up to 20 past 10.
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4: And we have the gift of the fabulous Dick Frizzell joining us to talk about his art and his latest piece. The interesting thing, and we've touched on it just then, Dick, when we talk about the art world, there can be sort of a sense of elitism, can't there, that lurks in art circles. And I feel like your practice has been maybe a conscious resistance of that. Would you agree?
5: I'd have to agree with that. I mean, I try not to make it a thing, because then it looks like some kind of dumb crusade, you know. Mm. And the line is so weird, you know. This, I mean, I've tried crossing this so-called line that will destroy my career, and every time I get close to it, it just moves away from me, you know. I think, you know, people said, oh, you can't take groups of rich women to Tuscany for art schools, and I thought, well, let's have a go. And it turned out to be fun, and nothing, the sky didn't fall in, you know what I mean?
4: Yeah, I do, I do.
5: So I'm always looking, where's this bloody line that you're not meant to cross, you know?
4: I've never known you to cross the line, ever.
5: Well, you know what spurs me on more than anything is when people tell me something you can't do.
4: Mm-hmm.
5: So I go away and I'll do it to see what happens.
4: I love it.
5: That's one of my great motivating sort of factors. Yeah.
4: That's a very good motivation. Hey, let's talk about young folk. Do you think they're being encouraged enough to go into art and design, whether through school or outside of it? And if not, what do you think the effects of that will be? Are we valuing that and bringing our kids up to value art?
5: Well, I wouldn't have a clue, to be honest, but all I see around me is a hell of a lot of good design and very clever young artists always coming through. You know, you could go to a situation where there's a million art students graduating every year, hmm, and you still only end up with 30 or 40 good ones. But it doesn't matter. You know what I mean? There's no issue. Everything finds its own, you know, level. If a young person wants to be an artist, they will do it.
4: Mm.
5: They'll find a way of doing it, you know, some way, somehow, even if they start out, you know, bombing on the railway tracks under a bridge. If they've got the drive, sooner or later they'll pop up above ground with a product that galvanises attention. It's a fantastically organic process, and I don't think any education system can wrangle it, to be honest.
4: No, and you actually made me think as you were talking there with our kids growing up in this incredibly connected world. They can interact with things that inspire them, or indeed art, and you can go down that algorithm or go down that rabbit hole, and that can be incredibly inspiring to them in a way. It's a good part of being connected. Would you agree?
5: Oh, 100%. I've noticed now that what we used to call vanity publishing is not regarded as a vanity thing anymore. It's just a way of getting your work out. And if the work catches, you know, gets a grab, then it will become a thing. It's just, I think it's fantastic. You know, there's so many ways in there now that it was sort of impossible once upon a time. I mean, to get an editor's serious attention to get a book published is kind of, can you imagine what it's like? I mean, I was very lucky because I've been publishing for years now, so I just kind of, you know, all I have to do is have a good thing and they seem to be interested.
4: So how important do you think then art fairs are, artists having their own exhibitions? These things are still an important part of the fabric of the art world?
5: Oh, 100%. Mm. Yeah. And collectives, young people getting together and starting their own gallery.
4: Mm.
5: You know, I mean, it's like, it doesn't matter how underground it is. If it's good, you know, there's no accidents, there's no flukes, and there's no Van Goghs walking around out there unrecognised anymore. It doesn't work like that. You know, if it's good, people, the word of mouth, whatever, you could name it, you know, like viral, blah, blah, blah, it'll get there,
4: you know. Look.
5: And if you're walking around moaning that it hasn't happened, it's probably because it's no good.
4: Noted. You always call a spade, Dick. That's what I love about you. Congratulations on your latest piece, Cancelled Kids. We look forward to your next book, and I'm looking forward to seeing the cover. Thanks for all that you do as well. You lend your creativity and your profile to supporting so many community ventures, as well as contributing your art. And I do love talking movies with you as well, Dick. So we'll do that another time. Thank you so much for joining us this morning, and have a magnificent weekend.
5: Oh, thank you. Very kind words there, Kate. I'll stay in touch, mate. Good on you.
4: I will do. Okay.
5: Cheers.
4: The wonderful, inimitable Dick Frizzell joining us on RNZ. Saturday mornings, it is 10:25. Dragonflies, you love them. We've got such great feedback coming in this morning from people that love bugs. Dragonflies, they only live where the water is clean. And Rebecca from Auckland says she doesn't see them as often, but that makes them very special. I love how they fly and they're beautiful colours. Apparently, they base the jaws of the creature in Alien, on the dragonfly larvae. I think I can actually believe that, Rebecca. Thank you for that insight. The giraffe beetle, they are amazing looking and they bustle along looking very focused on their journey. Tiger slugs. Really, Tanya, in the mighty hut, Te Awa Kairangi. Gorgeous, you say, beautiful markings. Carnivorous, so they eat the bugs in the garden. Tiger slugs sounded a little bit creepy, but they sound awesome. We have lace wings, gorgeous big eyes, fabulous lacy wings, and they too devour the aphids for breakfast, what's not to love. Hey, we've got someone that loves ants. We've had no ant feedback today, so thank you, Anna. The black ones smell like vanilla and red ones like cinnamon. I have a vision of you, Anna, lying on the ground smelling ants. I've been doodling cartoons for decades. Haven't eaten chocolate ones yet, though. Okay, well, good luck with that. And the mighty cicada, the kihi kihi, the sound of summer, can spend up to 3 years underground as a nymph before emerging, and it drowns out the sound of my tinnitus. Does it, John? I have increasingly bad tinnitus, so I shall do the same. I shall make the most of listening to cicadas when eventually we get some cicadas. Daddy Long Legs, learning that they were venomous but harmless to humans as a child. I actually wonder if that's untrue. We'll do a bit of a look into that, Hedy, because we were chatting about that in the lead up to the show this week, and I don't think they are venomous. But you fell in love with them, and you fell in love with the Latin pronouncing it pretty close for the rest of your life, okay? You've given us a pronunciation guide for which I'm grateful. Focus fangaloids. Focus fangaloids, the daddy long legs. I'm going to use that. So you trot that out. How marvellous. Please keep your feedback coming because we love to hear from you. 2101 or Saturday at rnz.co.nz. Time for a reunion of the mother and child variety. This was the lead single from his second studio album. It is, of course, Paul Simon, way back to 1972.

0: You're listening to RNZ National with Kate Roger. Good morning. Paul Simon there, a mother and child reunion. I think it's about time we dive into the kitchen, and for very good reason. Because you know what? It feels a little like we've got a bit of a yoke around our necks these days. Cost of living is weighing down us, from the petrol pump to the supermarket checkout. I'm eating at home more. I feel like you guys probably are too, but we still want a little treat. So we get our resident foodie Del Holland to help us out with some top tips for cheap and easy ways to elevate some of our Kiwi staples. Now, Del would love to take any questions. So if you're planning a spag bowl tonight, you want to pimp out that spag bowl, take it to that next level, all you have to do is hit up the phone 2101 for tips on how to make the basic beautiful. Now, the gorgeous Wānaka. Del, kia ora, how is the weather and your Saturday morning down there this morning?
1: Good morning. Well, much the same like it was in Alex. We've got the blue skies are on the way. We're a tiny bit overcast, but they are. Oh, it's nearly here. The sun is shining. It's a beautiful morning.
0: Do you know what? It doesn't matter what the weather is in Wānaka. Honestly, it's just everywhere you look, it's gorgeous. You're very lucky to live here, You've got over 20 years experience, Del. We know that, working in world-class kitchens and as a private chef. Your passion now is making food knowledge accessible. What's the pull there?
1: You know, I think it's kind of that thing, you know, like everyone gets in a point in their career where you kind of, you want a bit of a change, but I still absolutely love food. And, you know, I didn't really want to be in kitchens anymore. You know, I saw a lot of waste when I was working in private, you know, for privately, you know, kind of all these sorts of things. And I kind of thought, I don't really know if I want to do this anymore, but I still really want to be in food. So what can I do? And naively decided that the internet and the, you know, creating content was the way to do it.
0: Excellent.
1: But I thought I've got to get my knowledge out there, because, you know, I've done it for so long. And I just think, you know, we need people to continue on telling these stories.
0: We do.
1: And passing on that knowledge to other people who need it.
0: Well,
1: as well,
0: we do, and thank you for your service. One thing I will imagine that no doubt you've noticed, of course, the price rises. So we'd love your ideas for people right now, in fact, that may be heading out to the grocery shop today. It's springtime. What should they be looking for in the supermarket?
1: Well, you know, it's the seasonal produce is slightly changing from that kind of winter into spring. So, you know, always be checking on the seasonal veggies that are coming in, because obviously things are coming down in price. The other day I got a bunch of asparagus for $3.20, which was just the highlight of my day.
0: Yes, I love it when asparagus comes into season.

0: about less waste. So, you know, if there's the possibility that you're not going to use, you know, a whole one,
1: just sure,
0: you know, absolutely go for it. And you know, what's quite nice about them is because they are a little bit smaller, sometimes you do get, you know, a little bit more sweet and stuff like that. So, you know, always a great choice. And I mean, the good thing is, you know, maybe not so much here in Wanaka, but, you know, up in the north, you can go to like amazing farm shops and, you know, local growers and kind of all that sorts of stuff, you know, your local markets, and just get some really amazing, you know, produce for
1: cheaper, you know, for and supporting cost. The little guy as well,
0: which we
1: love to do. Now, Del, no surprise, we've got some questions flooding in from our listeners. So one, makes sweet corn fritters, nom nom. They get heaps of approval for those that eat them. Could I have some help with the perfect sauce as a change from sour cream and good old tomato sauce? It's our first.
0: Well, I mean, you know, yes, you say the kind of classics, but, you know, you can always zhuzh them up. We don't have to just have the Tommy K and some boring dip. I mean, even the creamy version, you know, why not use a little bit of, if you've got some old yogurts, so you've got a little bit of tang, mix it with a little bit of your mayo, grate in a little bit of, maybe you've got like the end of a bit of Parmesan, or even, you know, the kind of thing that like lives at the back of your fridge, like some pickled jalapenos or even some gherkins or, you know, them kind of things. Like, have a little sneak around, because often there's something lurking in there that might be actually a great addition to even just stir through the yogurt or the mayo that you're having to dip in it. You know, if them sweet corn fritters were, let's say, you know, maybe you made them a little bit kind of Asian-y, you know, you might have mixed in some coriander or added a sprinkle of Chinese five spice into the batter. Why not get a little bit of, you know, you could make like a miso-y, gingery sauce to drizzle over them. I mean, there's so many ways you can just fancy things up with lots of things you probably already own.
1: I get it. I would. We're not allowed to use the word coriander on RNZ Saturday mornings because our EP Miranda, it's not that she has an allergy to coriander, but she finds the taste offensive. And it's interesting. I would put coriander on my hokey pokey ice cream. I love it, Del. But it's very polarizing, coriander, isn't it?
0: Isn't it?
1: What about capers or a bit of dill in your sour cream or yogurt sauce?
0: Exactly. I mean, that's the thing. And they, you know, especially them kind of things that live in the fridge, yeah, the capers. I mean, you buy them for one thing. And actually, do you know what's a really, you know, if you really wanted to make it a little bit more fancy, even take some of them capers out, just warm up a little bit of oil in a pan so it gets nice and hot, and then pop your capers in there so they all burst open and they go crispy and crunchy, and then you can sprinkle them over the top.
1: Stop it. That is so divine. I'm going to do that. Hey, you remind me, am I one of those people? I have a half a jar of capers in my fridge. I don't want to confess on national radio how long it's been there. Because, I mean, once you open a jar of capers, how long should I throw those things out?
0: Hey, look, I mean, if it doesn't have mold on the top, I think we're okay. I don't even know what the word is, you know, I'm not MPI, I'm not, you know, the food health safety people here, but, you know, in my world, it's a little bit, if it hasn't got mold on, I think we'll be all right.
1: I love that. I'm going to take that away. Hey, another listener, best veggie Mexican dish tips, I guess, for maybe zhuzhing it up or things that you can add, or maybe your best Mexican dish all up, is from one of our listeners.
0: Oh, okay. We're not quite there seasonality-wise, but corn, like the street corn that they serve in Mexico, I believe it's called elote. I may have pronounced it wrong, but that is absolutely fantastic, because what you do, if you grill it on the barbecue, you know, oh, it's just absolutely delicious anyway. And then we're going to have a kind of a limey, garlicky butter that's going to get drizzled all over it. And then we're going to grate a whole bunch of Parmesan. And again, if you had a little dollop of sour cream, add that on too. But it's a really easy way to make your sweet corn fancy.
1: I have a very cold bowl of porridge that I started eating at 6:30 this morning sitting next to me. And now listening to you, Del, I am absolutely salivating. I really want some proper food.
0: Ready for lunch?
1: I'm ready for lunch. They have another question here. Yesterday, one of our listeners looked into the nearly bare cupboard and there, speaking of which, sat some oatmeal. And I wondered if I could make bread with it. And I gave it a shot and they said the texture was better than store bread. So any hints for next time, and does oatmeal have gluten? That's a triple barrel question, Del.
0: Oatmeal, I think you can buy gluten-free, because I think it's the

0: The problem is that potentially it's like made somewhere where it's not, you know, suitable to be gluten-free. But I think you can buy, you know, some kind of version that is.
1: Yeah.
0: But actually, talking of kind of the oats and your cold porridge, you can actually, you know, because how often do we make the bowl, you know, the porridge on the stove and then actually have way too much?
1: Yeah.
0: If you've got some leftover porridge, using that inside your bread is absolutely sensational. And again, gives a great texture. I've got a recipe on my website for it. Leftover porridge bread.
1: What?
0: Super easy.
1: Doesn't it not going to be all cluggy and icky?
0: No, because you kind of break up that the old porridge and kind of mix it all in, and it's just, yeah, it's got kind of extra moisture in it without adding the extra sort of water hydration factor. Yeah, it's absolutely delicious.
1: I love that. All right, I've got another couple of quickfire pot questions for you. How terrible is garlic in a jar, which apparently is called jarlic, and should we all feel shame for using it? I know it's broken up a couple of relationships in my vicinity. So yes to jarlic or no?
0: It's a hard no from me.
1: Why?
0: I just think, gosh, I mean, yes, irritating as much as it is to peel a garlic, you know, smash it with the back of your knife, it's done in a second. But is there anything better than freshly grated garlic? There's nothing better. I mean, even, you know, mixed into some lovely tomatoes on your breakfast, you know, toast. I mean, it's so fantastic. And I just think garlic is, well, I don't know, it's not for me.
1: Okay, I think it's probably a valid reason for a relationship breakup then. Interestingly, and I wonder, you know, fresh garlic, and we think, oh, I better not have fresh garlic for breakfast because I'm going into an important meeting or I'm interviewing Brad Pitt or whatever it might be, and I don't want to breathe garlic all over Brad. Is people say chew on a piece of parsley or something to get rid of garlic breath. Do you know anything about that?
0: Gosh, no, but I would imagine, you know, that probably would... that probably would work quite well because parsley, you know, it's got that real sort of freshness about it. I'm gonna give that a go when I get off the radio and see, and I'll get back to you.
1: Can you please, if any of our listeners know that to be a true fact, let me know because I'm all about it. Let's talk about lemon or lime juice. Obviously, I've had lots of lemons on my tree, by the way, which I'm loving, and I've been slicing them into slices and then freezing them in freezer bags. But let's look at a good fallback option for adding acid to a dish. And do we think that's lemon or lime juice? Or maybe there's an alternative to that, do you think?
0: I mean, absolutely. I absolutely love a lime, but they are not necessarily budget friendly because they are often extremely expensive. You know, and as much as obviously, I mean, I love a lime because I love to zest it, but you can still, the stuff that kind of, the fresh lime juice that comes in a, you know, in a bottle, or I think it's a pretty good alternative. And of course a lemon too. I mean, again, them wonderful citrus flavors just add such zing to any dish. But on acid, I mean, pantry staple classics, your vinegar, it's also a great option to add acidity to anything you're making. And I think you'd be surprised in how many places you could add a little touch of vinegar to lots of your meals, and actually it would just really enhance lots of the flavours.
1: What is your go-to salad dressing, Del?
0: Okay, so me and my partner went to Vietnam a couple of years ago, and we just had the most incredible salad. It was so simple. It was literally salad leaves of whatever description you have. It had lots of fresh herbs in it because obviously they have lots of fresh herbs. But this time of the year, I mean, I've got a little bit of tarragon growing in the garden. There's some coriander out there.
1: Coriander.
0: The awful word, the basil, yep. You know, any kind of herbs ripped up, and then just super simple, a little bit of honey, a little bit of whole grain mustard, some lovely sharp vinegar or some lime juice if you had it. This dressing had lime juice in it, but obviously we, you know, you can't always have that. And a little bit of olive oil, and you know, the sweetness with the acidic and the savouriness of the whole grain mustard, just all mixed together. I mean, it's so simple. and so easy to do. You know, everyone kind of has them ingredients, and you know, it's kind of, I don't know, it's just one of them dressings that simple. You can just whip up real quick.
1: Now, another question about how long those last then. I mean, I love making a dressing from scratch, and you put it in a jar and shake it up. How long can you keep it? And should you keep it in the fridge or not in the fridge?
0: I would probably keep it in the fridge if it's got something like a mustard in it, because, you know, probably chances are the mustard already lived in the fridge. So, dressings, stuff that's got acid in it, unless you've particularly added maybe some garlic or some fresh herbs, the kind of thing that might, change over time. If it's mostly dry ingredient, dry from the dry store, from the pantry, you can keep them for ages. They really don't go off.
1: Oh, that's good news. Now, this is less about condiments, but I have been trying to increase protein. I know a lot of women of my age, we're all talking about protein, and so boiled eggs. I'm boiling up eggs. How long can they last in the fridge until they're really not okay to eat after you've hard boiled them?
0: Oh, I mean, probably maximum a couple of days. More because, I mean, A, they'll make the fridge smell. You know, there's nothing worse than opening up the fridge and it's thinking of eggs. But, you know, I mean, it takes only a moment to do. So, you know, maybe a couple of days max. They kind of start to lose their lackluster, you know, after a little while, I would imagine, after being boiled and then kept in the fridge.
1: Noted. Nothing like a bad egg, is there? We know that from Hunt for the Wilder People, don't we? Now, potatoes in any form, my friend. How can we kind of zhuzh up our mashed spuds?
0: Okay, this is actually probably something that I learned maybe at culinary school about 100 years ago, it feels like. Nutmeg. Now, this is the kind of spice that lots of people would have in their cupboard because, I mean, you know, it gets used when at Christmas time you're making something that needs allspice, nutmeg, you know, whether it's your cake mix or whatever it is, your cookies. But a little tiny pinch of nutmeg added into mashed potato, I don't know what it is about it, but there is something that magical that happens when them two are put together. It only needs to be a little pinch because obviously nutmeg's quite strong, but that added into your mashed potato, I mean, it's so simple to do and it really, I don't know, it just tastes really great.
1: I love that. What about putting a melting a cheese or something? I'm all about cheese. That sounds like a marriage made in heaven, doesn't it? Potatoes and cheese.
0: Absolutely. Okay. Absolutely. I mean, cheese grated in there.
1: Yeah, bring it.
0: With anything.
1: I completely agree. Hey, I've got an entire cupboard of spice. I don't know what to do with half of it. And some of them are up. They've been in there quite a while, actually, Del. Does it matter? I'm a spice hoarder.
0: I mean, again, you know, once they've been opened, obviously things are, you know, the air gets to them, they are going to start to deteriorate. But, you know, I wouldn't ever be getting rid of them. But, you know, you can do things. So, you know, there might be a point where actually you go to the supermarket and maybe you actually buy like a taco seasoning because you're having Mexican or, you know, a spice blend or something like, you know, for an Indian spice blend. Chances are you actually have 90% of the ingredients that are actually in them things. If you are a spice hoarder, then, you know, they are going to be there. So you can make your own spice blends from the things that you already have. And that's probably a quicker way to maybe diminish the, the draw of spices.
1: That's a very good idea. I do, it's quite triggering talking about this. And my father, he's 86 now, lovely Ian. When we moved out of the family home after 50 years, we emptied the spice drawer, Del. Some of it belonged at Motet. And he's probably continued to use that spice. And when I talk, plus 20 plus years, some of that spice had been in there. It was quite disturbing. Okay, you can only have three condiments, Del, for the rest of your life. What are they going to be?
0: Oh, gosh. This is
1: I'm putting
0: question.
1: You on the spot.
0: This is like, you know, this is like the question, like what meal would be your last meal if you were on death row? I mean, God, I'd just be there forever deciding. But I would say we're probably going to have some things from around the world. So maybe a plum kasundi, which is kind of an Indian, you know, jam, condiment-y kind of thing. And that's great because it's a little bit spicy, it's a little bit sweet. You could probably add it into lots of things and make it taste delicious.
1: Where can I get that?
0: Where could you get that? I'm sure that there are people that sell it here in New Zealand, but it's also very easy to make. When plums are falling off the tree and your neighbours are trying to get rid of them, it uses your spices from your, you know, your hoarded cupboard and the plums that fall off the tree, and you can make yourself some plunkasundi. Super easy to make.
1: That's,
0: and
1: it's so great.
0: Absolutely phenomenal.
1: How did you, could you spell it? The what a sundi?
0: Kusundi, so it's spelled K. Mm-hmm. Oh gosh, I'm a dyslexic, and you're getting me to spell live on air.
1: No, it's completely wrong. I'm a bit dyslexic like too.
0: It's like K-U-N-A-S-D-I, I think. Okay. Kusundi.
1: All right, I'm going to be Googling that.
0: Again, you can find the recipe on my website for it, and I honestly, it is absolutely mind blowing. It is, you know, so delicious. When the plums are falling off the tree, make sure you make it.
1: I love that. Plum kasundi. Maybe K-A-S-U-N-D-I. I'm going to Google that. It sounds absolutely delicious. It'll be on your website. So that is awesome. Can we have a little chat about eggs? I know we've talked about boiled eggs, but I like to think now that I'm perfecting the art of the Turkish eggs, and they're just my favourite way to start the day. So for those of us that want to get that lovely kind of cafe-style poached egg at home without shelling out for any fancy, you know, equipment or fancy slotted spoon, what's your advice for getting that perfect poached egg?
0: It's very simple. We're going to get a pan of water, and you do need some kind of, I would always say, a little bit of vinegar. We're going to add a dash of vinegar in there, because if your eggs are maybe a little bit older, this is the problem when they all go wispy in the pan. So, you know, a fresher egg is going to give you a better result. But if your eggs are a little bit older, a touch of vinegar is going to help with keeping the white all together.
1: Oh, I love that. And I didn't know about the wispiness being because the egg was a little old. When's the, sorry to bang on about eggs, having them as fresh as possible.
0: I love eggs, so we could talk about eggs all day.
1: Excellent. As fresher the egg, the better your poached egg, essentially.
0: 100%, yeah. Right. And also, before you pop them in, do give the water a little spin, because, you know, when we do them in the restaurant, the chances are we've probably got a pot that holds, you know, anything up to sort of 50 or 80 litres, you know. So what we have is height. So when, you know, an egg gets done in a restaurant or something like that, and you're doing lots, you've got the height of the water. So by the time it gets to the bottom, it's created a nice shape and everything is kind of set together. Whereas when we do it at home, maybe we've only got a slightly shallower pot. So a little spin of the water kind of gives the egg that little bit of kind of time before it settles to the bottom. So that's another great tip. And, you know, we kind of only want them in there. You want to make sure it's boiling, but then maybe turn it down to a slight simmer while they're in there, because again, too vigorous. And if they're old, they will go a bit wispy. But 3 minutes, you know, you're going to have it just right. You're going to have a beautiful, like, ooey gooey yolk and, you know, it's going to be absolutely fantastic. But another little cheeky kind of restaurant-y thing that you can do to help you is if you crack the egg into like a little dish, instead of trying to, you know, crack the egg open and then do it straight into the pan. So pre-crack your egg into a little dish, and then it's kind of easy to spin the water and pour in your egg from your little dish.
1: That is such good advice. Would you also say that we're just not filling our pot deep enough? Can we go quite deep for a poached egg?
0: Oh, yeah, you can. I mean, it can be deep. Like I said, I mean, we used to literally have maybe 100 litre pots on the stove, you know, that could fill 100 litres in them because sometimes I'd be poaching. I can't imagine how many poached eggs I've poached in my life, you know, and we might be doing sort of 20 at once.
1: Amazing. That's a lot of eggs. I couldn't get my way through that. Eggs seem to be the theme, Dale. You've been amazing. Our last question that we've had come in is on the egg frontier, and it's all about the scramble. And I'm too afraid to make scrambled now. I do such a terrible job. They can be very boring and bland, and I don't seem to get the right consistency. So a little bit of advice to zhuzh up scrambled eggs for dinner, because sometimes people are having breakfast for dinner, Dale.
0: Oh, totally. And I mean, I'm there for that. I love a little bit of scrambled eggs again. I mean, eggs, love them. But, you know, scramble them up. And something so simple is kind of, you know, think of like if you're making your Turkish eggs and you're going to make a lovely little kind of chili infused oil, you know, add a little bit of extra sliced garlic to that, maybe some sesame seeds and maybe like a little bit of maybe some smoked paprika or something like that, and infuse your oil with that. So when you put your eggs on your plate, you can kind of drizzle over a lovely kind of garlic, chili, sesame seed oil, you know, something so simple, but a really delicious way. And also make sure you always put a little knob of butter in there when you're cooking them, because butter does make everything better.
1: Butter is sent from heaven to make human beings happy. As are you, Del Holland. Thank you so much for joining us from Wānaka today. You've given us lots of tidbits and advice. Cut back on the coriander and get amongst it when it comes to putting capers in a pan and then adding them to my sour cream. You are amazing. Del Holland, thanks for joining us today.
0: Lovely to speak to you as always.
1: And thanks too for all of you guys sending in your great questions. We've been stirring it up in the kitchen, so why don't we stir it up with the tunes? We need a bit of Bob Marley and the Wailers and Stir It Up.

0: RNZ News at 11. Kia ora, good morning. I'm Alison Leonard. The government has paid more than $45 million to secure land for a new hospital in southern Auckland. The 13-hectare site on Karaka Road in the suburb of Drury was bought from Fisher & Paykel Healthcare. The Health Minister, Simeon Brown, says it is an investment in the long-term healthcare of southern Auckland's growing population.
1: The population of Drury is projected to reach the same size as the city of Hamilton, and it's critically important that the government secures land ahead of this growth so that we're able to plan for the future health services that this part of Auckland needs.
0: National infrastructure funding and financing will work with Health New Zealand to build the hospital. A large fire that broke out in a Masterton pub is now under control. Fire and emergency were notified of a fire at Farrier's Bar and Eatery on Queen Street at around 7:30 this morning. Crews found the two-storey building engulfed with flames and smoke billowing upon arrival. They remain at the scene to extinguish the fire and to salvage the unaffected area of the building. The Tertiary Education Union says university and polytechnic staff are fed up with insecure work and insulting pay offers. About 9,500 union members, including lecturers, tutors, professors and librarians, have voted to strike this month. The union secretary, Amy Ross, says university staff are being offered pay rises well below inflation.
2: I think the myth of the ivory tower is big in New Zealand. We imagine that it's nice, secure, cushy, comfortable, well-paid work, and that's simply not the truth. Our OAA research from data this year shows us that half of all tertiary staff are not permanent.
0: Amy Ross says the strikes may or involve withholding of student grades. The Spanish Parliament has voted down measures the government wanted to introduce to tackle a housing crisis. The result was met with cries of shame by the hundreds of protesters who had gathered outside the building. The BBC's Guy Hedgeco is in Madrid.
3: The government had hoped to defuse the recent wave of protests with its barrage of measures, which included preventing evictions and automatically renewing rental contracts. But now that Parliament has rejected them, anger at rental costs, which have soared in recent years, will once again be visible on the streets of Madrid and many other cities. Housing has suddenly become the prime issue in Spanish politics, and the failed legislation has raised speculation that Prime Minister Pedro Sánchez will call a snap election in the coming days.
0: The man accused of murdering British politician Anne Widdecombe has now been charged with preparing acts of terror, including against Reform UK leader Nigel Farage. 28-year-old Joshua Kerry was charged over activity alleged to have taken place over the past 2 years. Kerry was charged in July with the murder of Ms. Widdecombe, a Reform UK spokeswoman. And that's the news.
4: Mākuna, te hōtaka e whakaterehia ana e au e Julia Wilcox i a te rā horoi hei te pōtūtanga i runga i te reo irirangi o Aotearoa. Mākuna celebrates Aotearoa legends, leaders, artists and you. That's Mākuna every Saturday at noon on RNZ National. He Mākuna e aroha tiana, e kai ngākau tiana.
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0: Here is the short forecast from Met Service until midnight tonight. Northland to Taumarunui, including Coromandel, Bay of Plenty and Taupo. Cloudy periods with the odd light shower. Scattered rain spreading from the south this afternoon and evening and reaching Northland at night. Taihape and Whanganui to Kapiti, rain spreading northwards this morning and afternoon and then clearing and becoming fine. Gisborne to Wairarapa and Wellington, rain spreading northwards this morning and afternoon, possibly heavy, followed by isolated showers. Buller and Nelson, morning rain and then isolated showers, becoming fine this evening. Grey and Westland, remaining rain about grey, clearing this morning and becoming fine. Marlborough and Canterbury, rain clearing this morning, fine spells increasing. Otago, Southland and Fiordland, partly cloudy, morning showers in the south, becoming fine this afternoon or evening. And Chatham Islands, cloudy periods and a few showers. RNZ National, it's almost 11:05.
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6: This hour, we're going to run away to the circus. We've got Maxim Laurent from Machine de Cirque. He'll be joining us very shortly ahead of his troupe's Kiwi tour a little later this month. Then it's a look at what's creeping and crawling. Wildlife photographer and absolute diehard bug fan, Sam Purdy. He'll join me to talk about his brand new book, A Naturalist's Guide to the Insects of Aotearoa, New Zealand, which you could win. So text us on 2101 or email saturday@rnz.co.nz and let us know your favourite bugs and why. Now, I'm sure, like me, you've got a lot of memories of the circus here in New Zealand. Many will remember that smell of popcorn and sawdust under the Weber Brothers or Worth's Big Top. Today, though, the circus means something quite different. First of all, we had the Animal Welfare Act of 1999 that tightened rules around shows featuring lions and tigers and bears. And then the cultural reinvention of the form, most popularly seen by the likes of Montreal's Cirque du Soleil. Clowns and pancake makeup and sad-looking Shetland ponies have been replaced by high-concept high wires and sometimes quite high prices. One company on the very cutting edge of circus arts is Machine de Cirque, who are bringing their post-apocalyptic take on big-top hijinks to our shores a little later this month. And how fabulous. We're joined now by Maxim Laurent, one of the founders of the circus. Bonjour, Maxim.
7: Bonjour, how are you?
6: I am very well. Thank you so much for joining us. Where are you dialing in from?
7: I am from directly from Montreal in Canada.
6: Oh, we love that. We love that very much. And we absolutely love the sound and the feel of the show. Sell us on it. Why should we come and see you?
7: Well, Machine de Cirque is a circus that, it's interesting how like the vision of circus differs from one country to the other. The circus has been influenced a lot in Montreal from Cirque du Soleil, but now it moves in so many different branches. And Machine de Cirque is one of those that like went into something more theatrical and personal and performing in theater. So we've been performing. This is the first show that the company created 10 years ago. And we're really happy to like, it's still touring everywhere around the world. And we'll be doing our first time in New Zealand with you guys. So we're really excited to come there.
6: I love that. So your first time touring down under and the first time personally for you coming to Aotearoa, New Zealand?
7: Yes.
6: Love that. Can't wait to welcome you, Maxim. Now, you talk about the fact that there has been that sort of evolution of circus, and I feel particularly with yours, there is more storytelling involved with what you do along with everything that you do. And yours has got a very post-apocalyptic vibe, which I love. One of my favourite films of all time, Mad Max Fury Road. I just couldn't stop watching the pole vaulting action in that. But I'm sure there's more to that to your aesthetic. So talk us through it.
7: Yes, absolutely. The post-apocalyptic is actually a context for us six acrobat on stage, acrobat and one live musician performing the music the entire show live.
6: Wow.
7: It's a context for us to like perform and travel through like different acts and like layers and ambiance throughout the show, where we go through like something a bit more poetic to go to something more humoristic and, you know, travel through like those curves and like basically just connect and like discover how friendship works and how we can connect and intertwine between each other and with the audience.
6: I love that. And that will bring connectivity for us as we're watching it and elevate the experience, I would say. You're all wearing kind of similar grey clothes, also almost a uniform. It summons visions of an older time, maybe the 19th century. So what's the concept behind the way that you dress?
7: Yeah, so basically it's like the concept, it's the stories from like the post-apocalyptic. So we were all kind of working in an office when like the end of the world happened. And we've been like, it's kind of like a jump in time where we've been stuck, the six of us, trying to reach for other people and see if we're the only one still alive. And so it's like this journey of like trying to like gather some objects and stuff to build like this machine to connect and trying to reach other people.
6: Oh, that's
7: and
6: fantastic.
7: This whole story, it kind of like curves out to like realizing how like actually what's important is to be together.
6: The story revolves clearly from what you've just described, Maxim. It revolves around this machine. Can you describe it for us and what exactly it does?
7: The machine?
6: Mm.
7: Yes. Well, the machine is a structure that where we add through the show like different like objects and stuff, and it becomes this kind of like antenna that we're trying to reach through people and through like the failures that we're not able to make it work. We travel through like our imaginary of like what would happen if there were someone else, what would I like questioning ourselves and stuff. So it goes through this journey throughout the process of us trying to reach out.
6: I would imagine.
7: If that makes sense.
6: It does completely. And I'm imagining it in my head, and you talk about the concept of humor. I would imagine when things go wrong with your machine, Maxim, that's where perhaps quite of the, some of the humor may erupt.
7: Absolutely. We take it in a very different layer, but there's a quite a good amount of absurdity and like
6: love it.
7: Laughing at each other and stuff. So it's quite a fun time.
6: I can tell you that the New Zealand sense of humour is always about the self-deprecation. So I suspect you'll have a lot of connectivity to your story, Maxim. Hey, you mentioned one of you is the musician and plays all of the music. That sounds like a big job for one person.
7: Absolutely. It's a huge job. And actually, since we're only 4 circus artists and 1 musician, so 5 on stage, it makes us very like have to be live through the show, the entire show, you know. So it's like very engaging as a show, and like in some house very personal, because you know we go through, it's not only like it's multi-dimensional, like so we discover like each of the character through different phases. So it allows us to really like evolve through the show, the characters.
6: And
7: the fact that the musician is performing live really allows us to like keep the show really alive, you know? So nothing is timed. Everything like evolves and depending on the reaction of the audience and how it's happening with between us and stuff. So it's a show that is very like changing every time.
6: I love that. And I think that means there may be people that will go, you know what? I loved that so much. I think I'll go tomorrow night. And in fact, their experience of it may well be a little different, if not quite different.
7: Absolutely.
6: Now, let's look, obviously one of the biggest cultural exports of Quebec is Cirque du Soleil. Is there something in Quebec that draws people to the circus as a practice, but also as a patron? It must be a really big cultural kind of touchstone.
7: I would say Cirque du Soleil is definitely like the popular reference to circus. But since the existence of Cirque du Soleil, like I mentioned quickly earlier, it like branched it out in many different ways. And that's actually what is very exciting to me, is to discover how like a circus can redefine itself through like different forms and different approach. So Machine de Cirque is one of them that really used it as like to explore a more intimate and humoristic and quite theatrical aspect.
6: I love that. Just a little insight into you, Maxim. I love the idea that you meet someone new and they say, oh, what do you do for a living? And you can say, oh, I ran away to the circus. Is that what happened? Did you run away and join the troupe sometime in your life?
7: Absolutely. I actually like fell into it when I was a kid and I never left.
6: You fell into it. I see what you did there. So that's always been an ambition of yours.
7: Well, I was lucky enough that in Montreal, there's a quite well-renowned circus school in Montreal. And so I started the study sport program there. And through my high school program, I realized that it was quite a passion for me. And so I ended up doing the professional program. And I've been doing this professionally since the last 15 years now.
6: It's incredible. I look at your amazing work online. The fitness and the athleticism of what you guys do, it's pretty impressive. Obviously, actually doing it keeps you fit, but what's your fitness regime?
7: That's a very good question, but it really depending on the discipline and the type of production we're doing. I would say this show, since we're is very involving for us and engaging, it's quite a cardio session for us.
6: Yeah.
7: And but in a good way, you know, you finish the show quite like feeling you've made something happen, you know.
6: Yep.
7: And so I most of the time I would say like performing this show is what keeps me in shape, basically. And rehearsal and like getting ready for this show is quite quite engaging physically.
6: Yep.
7: And some other time when there's more break, sometimes it'd be creating another piece that will also get involved. And so it really depends. Some people go to the gym and stuff, but I'm more someone that likes to be involved more directly into the action of the show and like the creating aspect.
6: Love that. Look, in fact, you have a Guinness World Record, don't you? For the most consecutive backflips on a teeter board. I need you to talk me through that by a duo. So tell me what a teeter board is, first of all, and how many backflips was that to make the record?
7: Well, I normally use my arms to explain, so we'll have to do this blindly.
6: Okay, I'll imagine your arms.
7: Do you guys have, like, do you know what a seesaw is? You know, in the park?
6: Yep.
7: So it's that concept, you know, it's a plank with like a base in the middle. So the plank goes up and down.
6: Gotcha.
7: And so we're each on one end of the board, we're two. And then like, so we push back the other one and then the other one goes in the air. And then when it lands back on the board, it pushes back the other one.
6: Oh,
7: so it goes like jumping back and forth.
6: That's
7: on the landing back on the tip of the seesaw.
6: So essentially, if you're doing backflips, you flip a backflip on a teeter board, land on that backflip, and your weight will flip your mate up and he'll do a backflip. And you did.
7: Exactly. And so there's no straight jumps in between. So we just keep doing backflips in a row, and it like this record lasted like 3 minutes and a half. So for 3 minutes and a half, we were just like constantly doing backflips.
6: Okay, so I get dizzy just standing up from my seat. So how do you avoid getting dizzy when you're doing 101 backflips on a teeter board?
7: Well, I would say it's not an original answer, but like most of the things, it's practiced, you know?
6: Got it.
7: So it's just about like doing it and stuff. And since it's been a passion for me since the last 15 years, I've been doing it a lot. So I started to get quite comfortable doing it and like trying to push the limit and explore what's possible to do with it.
6: I love that. So when someone says to you, Maxim, you're flipping out, you take it as a compliment, don't you?
7: I tried to.
6: Oh, good. You've got teeter boards. I love that I know what a teeter board is now. Obviously juggling and so many different acrobatic feats. Can you single out the most difficult thing to get right?
7: Well, I would say teeter board is definitely one of those that needs a lot of precision because the board itself is not very wide. So you need to be very precise on the landing. So that needs very like a specific focus and concentration. And it's quite high acrobatic because we go like all the way up to 7 meters in the air.
6: Wow.
7: So it's quite a special one. And that's what is my specialty in circus. And but in this show, we touch at many other things. I also do trapeze in the show. One of the acts that is quite popular in this show is like the juggling act, which is a big group act with the drum and the musician involved. And so at one point he's playing the drum with the clubs that he throws back to the jugglers. So it's quite a good time. And another act that is quite, that people remember quite a lot about the show is the towel act. So it's
6: the
7: danger goes in the fact, in the towels act.
6: Yes.
7: And the danger goes in the fact that we become naked behind the towels and we're performing tricks with the towels. And the goal is to not show anything that we don't want to show to the audience. So that becomes another type of danger. And it's quite a good time for the audience that see us struggle and being embarrassed if an accident happens.
6: I understand. That does sound incredibly dangerous and perhaps your single most difficult thing to get right. Although if you get it wrong, I'm sure it's not the end of the world necessarily for everybody. Have you been injured in your line of work, Maxim?
7: I mean, injury is a part of this work, unfortunately. So it's mostly about to deal with injuries and how you can adapt and evolve through it. Also, like, as your body get older, you know, is like, as opposed to like an athlete that's going to perform for like one specific competition, performing in a circus is about like being able to maintain a certain like level of acrobatic and being able to do the show when you're a little sick, tired, jet lagged. So it's a lot about like finding ways that you can still perform, even though if you're not always at your best energy or capacity. So it's a lot about that, and also like evolving with your body, getting older, some pains coming, and it's like it's a lot about like listening to your body and like figuring out to work through this.
6: Yeah, and just taking care. And in fact, that leads me so perfectly into the next question, Maxim. The logistical challenges of moving your show, a circus show, with the, your fellow performers and your sets across the world, and as you say, dealing with or the well-being aspect of making sure you're in tip-top shape. But logistically, how's it all done?
7: Oh, yeah, it means... It needs a city to run this thing. That means like the office, there's like the whole like behind the scene is quite big. The production, the managing, the touring, the traveling, the sets that normally travels by ship through the ocean. That's probably why it took us so long to come over to New Zealand, because it's not the closest country to get to.
6: No.
7: But we're really happy that it's finally happening.
6: As are we. There must be a delicious connective tissue between you and your fellow performers on stage. How long have you all been working together?
7: There is. So actually, what's special, quite special about the company Machine de Cirque is that really the company started with five friends wanted to work together. So as opposed to like a director casting artists to create a show of his vision, this company really started from friends wanted to work together. And I think that's also something that shows in the show. You really feel this connection and this like...
6: family.
7: That you have. And so... And the creation process was also very like collective and like working as a team. And I would say that's like one of the things that makes it quite special working with this company.
6: So you're mates and you've known each other for years.
7: Yes, over 10 years. Yeah.
6: I love that. Hey, it's very acrobatic here in New Zealand. And the thing that you should do when you're here, apparently, if you are an acrobat, is you need to go bungee jumping. Have you ever done that before?
7: No, but that sounds like a pretty good mission for me to try in New Zealand.
6: I don't think it will be much of a challenge given what I'm seeing of your show. I mean, throwing yourself off a bridge with a rubber band attached to your ankle. I think you probably do that 6 or 7 times a day anyway.
7: Well, it's a different type, but probably similar sensation, maybe.
6: Maybe, and you definitely won't be getting dizzy. I know the interest in your show is huge across the country, and it is the first time we get that opportunity to come and see what it's all about. But just very quickly, where did the inspiration for this, for the idea, first of all, the mechanics and the machine at the heart of this, but also that you wanted to set it in a kind of post-apocalyptic environment? Where did that germ of an idea come from?
7: Well, like any shows, it comes from many sources, you know, and throughout the creation process, it evolves quite a lot. So Vincent Dubé, which is the director of the company, has a degree in engineering. And so he created this machine because he wanted to like add like some kind of system and machinery and kind of like, you know, like a technical aspect that is kind of like seems clever to see on stage, you know, and satisfying. Mm-hmm. And throughout the evolving of the creation, it was kind of like a thing that the company is kind of known for is for like its ingenuity of like the way of using the set and the props and like, you know, like kind of use it in a way that would be unexpected. So I would say that this all comes from there, and the post-apocalyptic aspect basically comes from like we were brainstorming and looking ways of like how can we kind of enhance the fact that we're like just the six of us and we've been together for a long time stuck, and the idea of like being like stuck since a post-apocalyptic event came back, and it kind of like underlines this like whole thing that we wanted to put in front.
6: I love that. Maxim, it's just about time to bid you adieu. Just a quick one. What are you most looking forward to when coming to New Zealand? I mean, we have so many that like Flight of the Conchords or they're big Middle Earth, Lord of the Rings fans. So what's your overriding feel of New Zealand before you get here and anything you particularly want to do while you're here?
7: I mean, I always love like discovering the culture and meeting the people. For me, is quite fun. I love when I'm in a new city, finding the best coffee is always a good way for me to like walk around and discover like the areas I'm in. Of course, the hiking and the landscapes and the nature of New Zealand sounds absolutely amazing. So for sure, I'd like to discover some of that. And it's always fun as when I'm discovering a new country to perform in, it's always fun also to see like how the audience is reacting somehow similarly or differently from one country to the other. So it's always fun to be like challenged in a way and like kind of let myself be influenced by how the audience from a specific area reacts.
6: I love that. You're going to be a busy boy. You're coming to the home of coffee, Maxim. Don't believe those Italians.
7: Am I?
6: Yeah, we make the best coffee. Ask for a flat white and you'll be in coffee heaven.
7: Well, I'm already dreaming of it.
6: As are we for your great show, Maxim. We cannot wait. It's going to be doing a fabulous tour. We're so delighted to have had you on the show. Thank you so very, very much.
7: Likewise. Thank you very much.
6: The fabulous Maxim Laurent, circus artist, co-founder, in fact, of Machine de Cirque. If you, and if you're anything like me, you'll be booking tickets. Hawke's Bay Arts Festival. They'll perform 15th to the 17th of October. Tauranga Arts Festival, 23rd to 25th of this month. And the Nelson Arts Festival, 30th to the 31st of October. But note, Nelson, get amongst it because things are selling out really fast. So Saturday the 31st at 7pm is a new show that's been added. Tickets, you can hop online and book those up. Goodness gracious, I feel exhausted after listening to Maxim. He certainly is energetic. So let's have a little music to ease into our Saturday morning. And thinking of circuses, here's Pani e Circenses. I'm sure I've mispronounced that. Perhaps I've even butchered it. It's Bread and Circuses, and it's by Brazilian Tropicália pioneers Os Mutante. Thank you.

0: Goodness gracious. Don't we love it? Brazilian Tropicália pioneers Os Mutantes, which Music Man Matt, our producer, says they are the Brazilian Beatles, which segues so perfectly into our next chat, doesn't it? Because we're talking bugs and beetles with Sam Purdy. We've had some great feedback today. Thank you so much for getting in touch. You guys love your bugs. We've had stick insects, we've had praying mantises, and we've had the mighty weta. And Olga says, my fave has to be the weta. Amazing creatures. Some can even survive freezing temperatures with antifreeze-type blood. What? We've put weta motels up in our garden. Lots of Auckland tree weta in them during the day. And thanks for your mahi, Olga. You're so welcome. We're going to hear a little bit more, I hope, about weta coming up very shortly. And how can you not love a bumblebee? I would love this book so much, says our listener. I'm partial to a weevil. That's interesting. Do we have we must have weevils in New Zealand. The cutest of the insect family. We really appreciate your feedback and thanks very much for texting in and emailing in. You are listening, of course, to RNZ National with Kate Roger. It is 11:31.
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0: Bugs. I know, some of them do get quite a bad rap, don't they? So how many of us are terrified of these creatures? Maybe not all of them. Maybe you hate a cockroach, but you like a spider. Who knows? Meanwhile, they do keep the natural world running without complaining. Lot to be said for that. And while there might be a lot of unpopular little creepy crawlies, aren't we all looking forward to this sound? The sound of summer. Really is. Love the mighty cicada. Anyway, it can be hard to put down our garden variety entomophobia. It's a word. I googled it. But to help us out, we have Sam Purdy, wildlife photographer and naturalist. He will shed some light on the creeping and the crawling kind and help us to see beauty in the bug. Now, the first question that I have for you, Sam, by the way, thank you so much for joining us. I know how much you love insects and the 70,000 people that follow you on TikTok know that too, but why write a book? Where does the love from critters come from?
2: I've just always loved insects ever since I was a child. I just think they're such fascinating little critters. They're often forgotten about, yet so critically important for our everyday lives. I think they're amazing.
0: You do think they're amazing. And you do make a really good point. Do you think it's fair that there are people out there that have almost an irrational fear of things that creep and crawl without our permission?
2: Yeah, I mean, people can't help the way they feel ultimately. So it's understandable. Often we are fearful of what we don't understand. But most of the time, at least here in New Zealand, that's what it comes down to. If you really get to know these animals and spend some time with them, almost 100% of the time, they can cause no harm to you.
0: Which is what you're doing and your love for them and the way that you interact with them and take these insects and critters to us. You're a part of that, aren't you? You're trying to demystify that fear.
2: Definitely, yeah, and I've seen it firsthand. People that are just utterly terrified of something, whether it be a spider or some large weta, if you just show them the animal in a slightly different light, you give them an environment that can sort of nurture a relationship. People's opinions of these animals often change quite quickly.
0: And you've seen that firsthand, have you, Sam?
2: Yep. Yeah, I mean, my sister, Elizabeth, terrorised as a kid with spiders. And the very first spider I ever got her to hold, thanks to Paul Barrett, actually, was a tarantula. So I know that people who are terrified of these things will change their mind and can see these things in a different light. Everyone's capable of it.
0: That's

0: a feeling you don't believe in bad bugs, but without hurting the good ones?
1: Yeah, so there definitely are insects in New Zealand that aren't ideal for our native wildlife. Things like exotic wasps, so the paper wasps, the social wasps, many of the parasitoids, they're not good for our wildlife. And some level of control or suppression is actually necessary to help our native wildlife. But I think starting with some appreciation of insects is really important. And if immediately you're just dismissing everything as exotic equals bad, I don't think that's healthy. I think we can foster people to connect with these animals, learn more about them, and then we can go, okay, well, here are the ones which we don't really want. Let's focus on removing those.
0: And what advice would you have for removing those? I remember those wasps coming in last summer up here in Tāmaki Makaurau. Do you have any advice of the best ways and the most environmentally friendly ways to get rid of them?
1: I guess it depends on the circumstances. For me, I think if you can kill them as quickly as possible and as humanely as possible, so if I see a paper wasp nest, I will swiftly beat it rather than using insecticides, which make this insect suffer a poor, miserable death. And we know insecticides are terrible for insects generally and not ideal. That's what you can do. It's a little bit barbaric, but front force trauma is a way to kill something quickly and humanely if you need to.
0: So if I think about how I would operate in that environment, Sam, if I tried to smash a wasp nest, it would turn into a scene from The Swarm. I'm not entirely convinced how do you immediately kill all of the wasps inside the nest?
1: Yeah, so like I say, this isn't the best advice because it's circumstantial. If you've got a big social wasp nest and you try to smack that with your hands, you are going to pay the price for that. You're going to have a whole bunch of wasps stinging you. You may go into anaphylaxis, and that's not ideal. Mm-hmm. And that's where using an insecticide could be helpful, and a targeted insecticide. But if you just have a little paper wasp nest on the house and you're a little bit cowboy like I am, then I would try to,
0: Do you have a favourite insect, Sam?
1: No, that's impossible. There's like 20,000 odd species in New Zealand and you're asking me to pick a favourite.
0: Yes, I am. Come on. It's like picking your favourite child, although if I had 20,000 children, let's not go there. But you don't really, do you have a favourite kind of, I'll say species, which is probably not scientifically correct, but do you have kind of a favourite-ish?
1: I do really, really love weta as a group of insects. So I do really love weta.
0: What do you love about them?
1: Oh, they're huge, they're chunky, they're spiky, they've been around so long, they're flightless, magical creatures.
0: They are, I think we feel quite proud of them. They feel intrinsically from Aotearoa, but there's kind of this gorgeous prehistoric nature to them. Do you find that?
1: Yeah, absolutely. I mean, they're from a lineage of what are called anostostomatids that were scuttling around roughly about the time of the dinosaurs.
0: Wow.
1: And although they are celebrated by us in New Zealand and we do love them, many of them are critically threatened with extinction. And so we really need to embrace them more, learn about them, and actually try to stop some of these things from disappearing forever.
0: Oh, agreed. I don't think I could kill a weta. When I find them in the house, I tend to relocate them because they're such glorious creatures and they don't seem to be doing me any harm. In fairness, have not been bitten by one. I am flicking through your amazing pocketbook. It's such a great size, Insects of Aotearoa, New Zealand. What are some of the weirder insects that you've studied?
1: One of my favourite insects, I've not personally studied it, I've not even seen it yet, but one of my favourites is the New Zealand bat fly. It's a type of arachnoid-looking creature that actually inhabits specifically New Zealand short-tailed bats and their roosts. The adults don't have wings and they're crawling around the back one and they sit on the bats. They're amazing. And they belong to an ancient family of flies, which is just so special. They're really cool.
0: So are you on the hunt if you haven't encountered them yourself? Is this part of your mission that you want to find these amazing bat flies?
1: Yep, at some point. Yeah, maybe this summer. I was actually nagging the bat team down in Fiordland if I could join them, and I'll definitely try again sometime.
0: I love that there's a bat team. That fills me with great joy, and I'm sure they hang out in the bat cave. Now, speaking of glorious native things, can I ask, I love bees and I love them so much. Do we actually have native bees here in New Zealand?
1: Yeah, we do. We've got quite a few native bees. One of our bee groups has about 20-odd species, but there's several different groups of bees. The most sort of, I guess, iconic or common ones are Lyroproctus, and they carry

0: pollen on their legs. They're sort of solitary bees, so they'll dig a little hole in the ground and they'll nurture offspring that way. They don't make honey like our exotic bees. Amazing little creatures.
1: Are we looking at a downturn in those numbers? I know we see all sorts of frightening headlines globally about the drop in bee populations and what this means as part of the ecosystem and climate change. What do you see here in New Zealand, both with our native bees, but also bees generally? Are they dropping?
0: Yeah, so I'm not aware of any specific long-term studies on New Zealand solitary bees generally, but no doubt in some areas that are heavily modified, they will be. They often inhabit really specific soil types or vegetation. And so you can imagine if you change those ecosystems a lot and you throw a whole bunch of other pressures on these animals, like competitors, that's not going to bode so well for them.
1: I've also noticed, and that's just personally, anecdotally, I feel like I see fewer monarch butterflies. Firstly, am I right? And if so, how can we bring them back and what's causing it?
0: Yeah, so globally, monarch butterflies have experienced some declines. And yeah, it's a complex one. Like many of our moths and native butterflies, exotic parasitoids are a big problem for them. Pesticides are almost certainly a big problem for them. Habitat modification also a big problem for them. Sometimes it's difficult to disentangle a lot of these threats because they do just have so many threats. But planting native plants and flowers that they can feed on, controlling social wasps and primitively eusocial wasps that can help them. Those are the things that people can do.
1: And should we do the swan plant thing I used to do as a child where you can start to propagate your own monarch butterflies?
0: Yeah, that can help, but you've definitely got to be careful with it because caterpillars are voracious wee things, and if you have a whole bunch of caterpillars and only a small amount of plant, you can imagine they'll run out pretty quickly and then there'll be no monarch butterflies. That's quite a challenging one.
1: But. Good point, Sam, and I appreciate you talking me through that. Let's leave our borders for a moment. I know in other countries people often worry about ticks. It's a weird thing, whether it's on their dog or on themselves when they're walking in long grass, but it's not something I don't anyway that we often think about here. So do we have ticks or we just don't have disease-bearing ones maybe?
0: Yeah, so we do have some ticks in New Zealand, some that inhabit sheep. You'd be pretty unlikely to encounter them. They'll inhabit other cattle too. I've seen them in some areas on horses. But yeah, not as common, not so likely to be an issue for people. But we do have amazing native ticks, including one called Archaeocroton, which inhabits Tuatara. And it's almost exclusively inhabiting Tuatara. And it's some scientists have said that it's about as important for the study of ticks as Tuatara are for the study of reptiles. So quite fascinating, we denizens.
1: That is fascinating. What makes them, well, you're clearly in love with them. What makes them so fascinating?
0: There's just something about them. I can't put my finger on it. They're so ancient looking. They're kind of pretty. They kind of just look like the scale of a Tuatara. So there's something almost a little reptilian about them, which isn't surprising. And yeah, they are so ancient, like they belong to this ancient family of ticks, one that's they're quite unique too. So I think that in itself is a really special thing. And like many parasites or parasitoids that rely on quite rare animals, they are more rare than Tuatara. So that's something that's obviously not ideal for the tick, but it's something that's quite cool. You know, we love things that are slightly rare or cryptic or hard to find.
1: Oh, don't we though? You are listening to RNZ National with Kate Roger. We are so lucky to be talking with lover of insects, Sam Purdy. And Sam, just listening to you, even then, just talking with such love and passion about a mighty tick, it's very inspirational. And it's also reminding me that sometimes those kinds of phobias, it's really about information. I feel like you are in the business as a wildlife advocate, really, spreading information about things that we might be scared of. You're really passionate about this, aren't you?
0: Definitely. Yeah, thanks so much, Kate. I do just think it's so important, especially with the way our planet's heading and how much we've damaged our ecosystems, in many cases irreparably. I think that we really need to start thinking about the animals that inhabit them, the plants, the fungi, all the small organisms, and collectively biodiversity. It's necessary for our existence.
1: Yeah, it so is. It so is. All right, I need to talk about the Avondale spider. It lives next door to me, a suburb over. That's all it is. It set up residence in parts of Auckland. So can I just get some clarification from the expert, Sam, which is you? Is it really an Aussie huntsman? And what's its story? What's the story of the Avondale spider?
0: So, interestingly, I suspect that it's possibly a different species of huntsman spider you've seen, because Avondale spiders have quite rapidly disappeared to the point where they may be gone or almost gone now.
1: What?
0: I don't know of anyone that's... Yep. I don't know anyone that's seen one for a while. Avondale spiders, sometimes called a social huntsman, they would almost exclusively live in black wattle trees and underneath the bark. And since those are an invasive species that have been removed almost, throughout most of West Auckland, along with them, the Avondale spiders have disappeared. They may still be clinging on in some areas. I'm not aware of any personally, but, you know, please let me know if you know otherwise. But
1: you'll hear me screaming.
0: Another huntsman.
1: Yeah.
0: Yeah, there is another huntsman called Isopeta villosa, which is generally larger than the Avondale spider. That's quite common in Auckland and has spread places as far as Hamilton. An amazing spider, very fun to watch, and they'll also live in exotic trees such as eucalypts. And they're awesome. Obviously not supposed to be here, but they're living in an exotic and modified ecosystem anyway, so I don't think they pose too much of a threat to our indigenous wildlife.
1: Now, you said they're larger than the OG Avondale spider.
0: Yeah. I mean, they're probably at least about as big as the palm of your hand.
1: Goodness.
0: But they're good. They're gorgeous. They're literally like an eight-legged puppy, right? I've got my friends to all hold them, and you know, they were terrified initially, and then that's kind of cute because they're kind of fuzzy and they're larger than a lot of the other spiders, which you sort of can't see too well because they're scuttling in the corner. They're amazing.
1: Sam, are you describing a large spider as an eight-legged puppy? I will take that comparison to the grave. Thank you. Are there other species in New Zealand with such hyper-localisation as the Avondale spider?
0: As in restricted to a tiny little area?
1: Yeah.
0: There's certainly native species which are extremely rare. One example that comes to mind is a Cromwell chafer beetle, which is basically exclusively known from a tiny old sand dune ecosystem in Cromwell. That's the entirety of its known distribution. It's a threatened species, and yeah, there's many similar ones like it that aren't doing so well because, again, they're habitats have been quite heavily modified.
1: It's good that we're talking about them. Now, Sam, since I have you, can you indulge me on a quick pop quiz? I have so many potential urban bug myths that are buzzing around my head right now. Can I chuck a couple at you?
0: Go for it.
1: Okay, I've always been told that flies take off backwards. True or false?
0: They can do. Yeah, they can do.
1: Oh, so they choose.
0: I suppose it's circumstantial. Like if a predator's coming at them or something's moving towards them, they can kind of pivot backwards a little bit. But it's not like a default thing.
1: Okay, that's good to know. Cicadas, they get really loud very late in the summer. Is that because they're about to die?
0: Well, I guess it's not specifically because they're about to die, but that could be part of the reason. But they are vocalising to communicate with potential partners. So you could possibly anthropomorphise a little bit and think about it as like a cicada screaming so loud because it really needs to find a mate and it's going to die soon, and that's the whole purpose in life. But it's obviously a little bit more nuanced than that.
1: Yeah. So desperate singles, what you're saying? Single cicadas.
0: Potentially,
1: okay.
0: Yeah.
1: Good to know. I can hard relate to that. Let's talk about daddy long legs. Are they good to keep in your house because they keep away the really big spiders? That's the other urban myth that I've heard.
0: Potentially. So like many spiders, they will capture other insects and other spiders. I'm not sure always how effective they are, but they're pretty harmless. They're just in the corner minding their business. I don't mind having them around.
1: I like having them around. I don't know what it is. You're right. They do mind their own business in the corner, and I do love them. Do we really swallow spiders in our sleep?
0: I suspect occasionally. I wouldn't know because I don't record myself while I sleep, but I'm sure it does occasionally happen. I've heard the classic like, oh, you swallow 10 spiders throughout your lifetime in your sleep. I think that might be a stretch, but hey, I could be wrong.
1: Okay, I'll take it. All right, what's your favourite bug movie and why is it Spider-Man?
0: Well, funny, it technically actually is Spider-Man, specifically one of the animated ones, Spider-Man Into the Spider-Verse.
1: Absolute classic. Five-star banger.
0: Beautiful.
1: Isn't it great, though, that you do have something that we're all terrified, a lot of people are, unnecessarily, of spiders, and then he becomes the biggest box office hit on planet Earth?
0: Yeah, it's great.
1: Now, what actually counts as a bug? I know this sounds like a simplistic question. So insects, they have six legs, is that right? But we also count the eight-legged spider as a bug. Scorpions, are they arachnids? Do we count them?
0: Okay, so bug is a colloquial term. Bug in itself doesn't really mean anything. That's just what we call things that scuttle around and creep and crawl. There are types of insects which are referred to as true bugs, the hemipterans. So that's why some people will get grumpy if you use the word bug, because strictly speaking, it's neither informative nor accurate. Insects, that is a group of invertebrates. They don't have a backbone. That includes things like beetles, weta, wasps, flies. Scorpions and spiders, they belong to a separate group who typically have eight legs, and they're called arachnids. Bugs is just, you can use that for anything. Technically, if you wanted to, I suppose you could call an octopus a bug. It doesn't really mean too much. But scientists will sometimes use the word true bug for a very specific type of insect group. But I don't see any harm in colloquially referring to them all as bugs. I think it's fun.
1: This is also an opportunity. You're in Queenstown in the South Island, and I've seen a couple of your TikToks and you're up in the snow line, and it just suddenly occurred to me, I don't think of that being an area that has any kind of insect or bug life, but it certainly does, doesn't it?
0: Oh my gosh, some of New Zealand's most amazing insects live in the Alpine. One of my absolute all-time favourites is a type of giant stonefly, which is flightless. So stoneflies are generally these aquatic insects that live in waterways, and then they emerge out of the water, fly around, find a mate. But these ones, you can imagine, if you're an insect living at 2,000 plus metres above sea level, you open up your wings, you get caught in a strong breeze, you're disappearing. So they've evolved flightlessness, and it's amazing. They are so cool.
1: They sound amazing. I would like to meet one of those. Now, deep down, when we're talking Milford, Tiano, everyone, and West Coast, everyone always talks about being ravaged by giant sandflies the size of helicopters. I've not experienced that, but that's a fact, isn't it?
0: Yeah, the sandflies can be pretty bad on the West Coast. I actually vividly remember one time I was lying on the beach photographing a skink, and I was just taking the sandfly bites. This was near Haast. I was just taking the sandfly bites, and then it got to a point where I think my nervous system was just overwhelmed, because there were so many sandflies biting me at once that I just shook them all up and rolled around on the ground. But again, like many insects, they're just doing their things. Ultimately, not to, I guess, instill too much compassion in people towards them, because some people might be mad at me for doing this, but those are just mothers trying to nurture their offspring by feeding on blood. The males don't suck blood, so...
1: Okay, yep. I feel like that might bring us to a very visceral close to our interview, Sam. What a delight, honestly. Thank you so much for your insight. Congratulations on your fabulous pocketbook. I love it, been flicking through it for days now. So thank you so much for joining us. That was Sam Purdy. He is into bugs. How awesome. Sam, of course, as I said, author of this week's giveaway book, A Naturalist's Guide to the Insects of Aotearoa New Zealand. Your feedback that's come in has been amazing. In fact, one listener just texted in and said, tarantula is an eight-legged puppy. OMG, OMG, OMG. And I could not agree with you more. You are listening to RNZ National with Kate Roger. We've been talking insects. So here's Bob Dylan. What a track from his 1970 album, New Morning. It's a pretty good one, isn't it?
2: Was stained with tears and perspiration. The birdies were flying.

0: morning. We've had Bob Dylan, we've had Bob Marley, we've had Bugs, we've had Bongos. That, of course, as I said, a track from Bob's 1970 album New Morning, and that track was Day of the Locusts. We don't really... Do we have locusts here, Julian? What's our version of a locust?
1: Our version of a locust?
0: Yeah, we don't really... I mean, technically a cicada, am I right?
1: Yeah, probably. Yeah, probably.
0: And I don't mind a
1: cicada. But I love a cicada.
0: Same.
1: I love the sound of a cicada
0: We indulged ourselves in a little bit of noise of the cicada this morning. We talked over it because I just wanted to be reminded that it's summer. Our bug guy was so great. We have a winner, actually, Julian, of our Naturalist Guide to Insects of Aotearoa, New Zealand, and a guy to moths, and you're a moth fan.
1: Pudiri moth.
0: Love it.
1: Love a pudiri
0: love
1: moth.
0: It. So kia ora to James from Auckland. My favourite bug is the Red Admiral butterfly. Such a beautiful butterfly. Prickly beginning though. My mum is a butterfly fanatic and I'd love to win the book for her.
1: What?
0: Well, we're going to wing that out to you right away, James, and you can surprise your mum. But as you love a weta, favourite this morning, and the prey mantis and the ladybird and the stick insect were all in it this morning.
1: Well, you know, in Māoridom, we don't call cicadas bugs, we call them birds.
0: Ah.
1: And the famous Dame Kitty song, Whakarongo mai ki te tangi a te manine, listen to the cry of this bird, the cicada.
0: That's
1: interesting, eh?
0: I'm taking that. That is glorious. Hey, what is on the show today, my friend?
1: Yeah, look, great question. So we've got Russell Smith who will be with us live. Mm. He's a part of a trust that has actually done a report card on political parties and their approach and policies regarding sexual violence in Aotearoa, New Zealand. He's a part of the Korowai Tumanako Trust, as well as many others who are involved in this work. And then we've got Anika Young, who's doing God's work on the school camp at Onetahua. But she's a part of climate change in Aotearoa. She's in the south at the moment, so hopefully the Zoom link's working and she can join
0: us.
1: I'm sure
0: it will. Two incredibly important kōrero, and I'm sure a lot more too. And Julian, I mean, what's more do we want than just you on the wireless, Julian?
1: People might say they want more, like Bongos and Bob Marley.
0: And the Beatles.
1: Bugs and the Beatles.
0: You are so welcome. Ngā mihi nui from me, and also a thank you to the Saturday morning team, Miranda, Matt, Tanya, and Studio Director Daniel for their mahi. Have a great day. RNZ News at midday. Good afternoon, I'm Louise Pagonas. Land earmarked for a new hospital in southern Auckland could also be the site of a new health precinct. The government has paid more than $45 million to secure the 13-hectare site on Karaka Road in the suburb of Drury. The Health Minister, Simeon Brown, has asked National Infrastructure Funding and Financing to work with Health New Zealand on the next stage of planning.
2: This land has been purchased from Fisher & Paykel, who are, of course, a major health player in the New Zealand economy. And so there's a real opportunity to be able to collaborate and to turn this into a future health precinct, which includes a hospital and other health services.
0: Simeon Brown says the purchase is to ensure that the health infrastructure can support the area's growing population. Auckland police remain at the scene where three family members were found dead on Thursday. Several neighbours say two children live at the property, but it's not been confirmed whether they are among the deceased. A local, Rachel, says she no longer feels safe in her own neighbourhood.
3: They say that three people passed away, you know, last night. It's not safe here anymore. So scary. I'm feeling so scared. I'll be honest, I'm really scared.
0: Police have reassured the community that what happened was an isolated incident. The owner of a Masterton pub is devastated that a fire has caused extensive damage to the business. Fire and emergency was called to a fire at Farrier's Bar and Eatery on Queen Street early this morning. Trusthouse Chief Executive John Prendergast says the blaze started in the roof, but the cause is unclear.
4: Fire service, luckily, was straight across the road. They're based straight across the road from us, so they got there quickly. But even with that, there's extensive damage to the building, and we'll be out of it for quite some time, I expect.
0: Crews remain at the scene. Student protests are continuing in France, and riot police have clashed with pupils who've started fires at a number of schools. There have been injuries, and police have been accused of a heavy-handed response. The BBC's Hugh Schofield is in Paris.
5: the sort of classic complaints about underfunding, which are part and parcel of life in Europe these days, because there isn't any money to address all these problems, because the French government, like I know everyone else, is heavily indebted. I mean, it's not particularly worse now than it has been a year ago, which is why people are asking why now, and that's where these issues of whether there is a sort of hidden hand behind all of this come into play, with the focus of accusations being very much the hard left and their leader Jean-Luc Mélenchon, who is said by his opponents to be manipulating all of this in order to create confrontation.
0: The New South Wales government is investigating after a rogue OpenAI model accessed information that was not publicly available. The ABC's Nandini Deer reports.
6: An OpenAI spokesperson says an AI model went beyond its intended use and gained access to information. The Premier's department says the AI model accessed historical information and data on fires through the National Parks and Wildlife Service in June, but was not notified until Thursday this week. The Greens industry spokesperson Abigail Boyd says the state and federal governments need to proactively monitor their databases.
7: This has to be a wake-up call for Australian governments to actually take a bit of a stronger stand against these companies.
6: It's the third known cyber incident involving OpenAI in Australia in just over a week.
0: The cost of fixing damage to Whangarei roads caused by the January storm has risen to $23 million, of which almost $11 million has been spent fixing one giant landslide. The storm cut off towns, destroyed roads, and triggered a massive slip on the coastal road between Whangarei and Russell. That road reopened yesterday. A report prepared for Whangarei District Council says the initial slip repair estimate was $7.5 million, but that went up because of bad weather, geological challenges, and continued instability. The transport agency is expected to contribute $16 million to the $23 million total cost, leaving the council with the rest of the bill. In the UK, two Iranian nationals have been charged with terror offences over an alleged plot to target Manchester's Jewish community. The men, in their 30s, were arrested on the eve of Yom Kippur, the holiest day in the Jewish calendar, 2 weeks ago. Counter-terrorism police claim they're in contact with a third party overseas who may be in Iran. They're accused of obtaining instructions to make a chlorine bomb, acquiring ingredients, and researching potential targets. Elon Musk's AI company has persuaded a US appeals court to halt Minnesota's ban on AI-generated fake nude images. Mr. Musk alleges that the law, the first of its kind in America, is unconstitutional as it restricts free speech. The law bans the creation of images depicting an intimate body part that's not shown in the original photo of an identifiable individual. Police are investigating an unexplained death in Dunedin. Authorities were called to Leckhampton Court on Wednesday night, where a man was found unresponsive and died shortly after. A post-mortem has been carried out, but the cause of the man's death remains unknown. Hawaii's famous Holy Sea Arch, a 27-metre-tall lava rock structure that formed about 550 years ago, has collapsed into the Pacific Ocean. The arch is believed to have fallen when the park was temporarily closed during Tropical Storm Nolo last weekend. The Park Service says earthquakes during the 2018 Kilauea volcano eruption and summit collapse had damaged the cliffs near the arch. A researcher says he expects New Zealand's heaviest insect to grow in numbers after a successful conservation program. The wetapunga, or little barrier giant weta, went from a nationally endangered species in 2004 to nationally recovering in 2022. Tens of thousands of wetapunga were bred at Butterfly Creek in Auckland and at Auckland Zoo over 15 years. Chris Green from the Department of Conservation says wetapunga are an iconic species.
8: Of all our giant weta, this is the largest species. The size of adult females would sit nicely on the entirety of your hand, so they're a very big insect.
0: 11,000 wetapanga were released into predator-free islands and fence sanctuaries last year. And Wellington Museum is celebrating the life of the capital's best-known transgender entrepreneur, the late Carmen Rupe, in its latest exhibition. Aroha Nui Carmen Kiss Kiss opens today. In the 1970s, Carmen had 12 businesses across Wellington, ranging from coffee lounges to brothels to nightclubs and a hairdressing salon. Senior curator Māori Jamie Metzger says more than 50 objects are on display.
9: We have everything ranging from intimate photograph albums that she's put together herself. We have her own writings. We've got her menus from the Balcony nightclub, different textile objects, awards.
0: Jamie Metzger says a suitcase full of never-before-seen items was opened by Carmen's estate for the exhibition. That's news now with sport. Here's Bridget Tunnicliffe.
10: New Zealand Rugby's Chiefs franchise says the defence of its name and brand is not an attack on Papua New Guinea's new rugby league team. NZR has written to the NRL urging it to reconsider the fledgling PNG Chiefs franchise's name as it clashes with the long-established Super Rugby Pacific Chiefs. The Chiefs rugby franchise has held the trademark in Australia for its name and logo since 1998. Its CEO Simon Graffis says it's pretty clear-cut.
11: The IP office in Australia, when NRL went to register the name, didn't allow it because of the potential confusion. And, you know, we've seen the media already where there's talk about player transfers or sponsors going to the Chiefs. Both of us operate in a trans-Tasman competition. It causes confusion amongst fans, sponsors.
10: The PNG Chiefs plan to launch its brand later this month. New Zealand driver Liam Lawson had a strong first day at the Bahrain Grand Prix in Malaysia, recording the 8th and 9th fastest times in practice 1 and 2 respectively. Ferrari's Charles Leclerc topped Friday's second Formula 1 practice session. Despite that, Leclerc picked out Red Bull and Mercedes as having the potential to be ahead of Ferrari when it counts this weekend.
12: But I still feel like the Red Bull, by example, is standing out this weekend so far. I think did some mistakes in the last part of the lap, and Max didn't do the lap on the soft tyres. So I don't think we are the most competitive.
10: McLaren's reigning world champion Lando Norris was third fastest in practice two after finishing 12th in the first session. And South African Luandre Pretorius has smashed the record for most runs in T20 cricket. Pretorius hit 188 not out from 79 balls for South Africa's Titans franchise against the Knights in a domestic T20 fixture. Pretorius passed the previous top mark of 175 not out by former West Indies international Chris Gayle in the Indian Premier League in 2013. And that's sport.
13: 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Reb Fountain stops by ahead of her nationwide tour. We talk to Pornicky musician Patty Fred about beatmaking and Greg Crayford about jazz. Then the mixtape at 4 p.m. is with International Emmy Award winner Shoshana McCullum. 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
0: Mapuna's coming up in a moment, but first the short forecast from Met Service to midnight on Sunday. Northland to Tomonui, including Coromandel, Bay of Plenty and the Central High Country. Scattered rain spreading north later today, becoming confined to Northland and Coromandel tomorrow, while becoming fine elsewhere. Taranaki to Kapiti. Rain for a time this afternoon and evening, then fine. Gisborne and Hawke's Bay, rain spreading northwards this afternoon, followed by showers, easing tomorrow and fine breaks developing. Wairarapa and Wellington, rain easing to isolated showers this afternoon, becoming fine tomorrow morning. Nelson, Marlborough and Canterbury, rain clearing this morning, then partly cloudy, with isolated showers about the Canterbury foothills, becoming fine for all tomorrow. Buller to Westland, mainly fine, scattered showers for Buller, clearing tomorrow morning. Otago, Southland and Fiordland, showers clearing to fine this afternoon, but cloud persisting about the Stewart Island area. And the Chatham Islands, partly cloudy, a few showers today. It's 12 minutes past midday.
1: ngā iwi o te motu, te nā koutou katoa me ngā mihi ki o tātou, tini mate ki o tātou, tini ai tuā. Huri tū mai ki o tātou, kei te o marama, ti hewa mauri ora. Kia tātou katoa, kia ora, good afternoon and welcome back to Mapuna. It's great to have your company this afternoon. It is, of course, the school holiday season, and later on in the show, our second guest, environmental scientist and kaupapa Māori researcher Anika Young, will request to us live from Onetahua, Golden Bay area at the top of Te Waipounamu, where she's camping with her whānau for the holidays. Later this month, she'll be talking at the Nelson Arts Festival in a session called Kiwis and Climate to advocate her vision for Aotearoa to lead on climate solutions. But first, Te Oha Ki Ahine, the National Network Ending Sexual Violence Together, has drawn up a sexual violence prevention scorecard to assess how the seven political parties fare when measured against its three core priorities. Now to discuss this, I'm joined live by Russell Smith from the network's Ngā Kaitiaki Māori Taumata. He's also the co-founder and co-director of Korowai Tūmanoko, who work with iwi, hapū, and whānau affected by sexual violence. He uri no te tai tukarau. Russell, tēnā koe.
15: Oh, tēnā koe, Julian.
1: Kia ora. Welcome to the program and really appreciate your time. What is the Sexual Violence Prevention Scorecard?
15: Well, I mean, one of the reasons we brought out the Sexual Violence Prevention Scorecard was to get a real gauge on what the political parties and where they actually stand by looking at their policies and also looking at some of the histories of the work that they've done in the sexual violence space. So the work, this was really important to put sexual violence back on the agenda in front of the political parties. It's one thing to talk about it, but it's another thing when you start looking at the policies and that, especially around the three areas around kaupapa Māori services and resourcing for all sexual violence services nationwide, and also justice reform. We find those were three priority areas for us that we need to look into deeply if we're going to change some of the fabric of this nation. And in the recent years, we've seen a lot of loss within the sector, and also the emphasis hasn't been so much on the sexual violence space, despite the harm that it causes in our nation.
1: By loss, what do you mean?
15: Well, let's talk about the financial loss to begin with. We're spending about $6.9 billion annually, and that's a pretty low figure, in cost to fix this problem. But usually the key focus of that money is at the cliff end, down the bottom, where fixing once a person has done harm, you know, through and survivor, working with people who do offending, which is where the bulk of that money goes, corrections, Ministry of Justice and all of those. And then there's the social cost and the mental health cost to mental health services and physical cost to the cost of trauma on one's body. So there's many costs to this harm.
1: What was that annual figure you mentioned again?
15: $6.9 billion. And that was from the Burl Report, the business review. And so that was done a few years ago. And that pointed out the cost at that point in time. And we knew about that back in 2009.
1: So this is also...
15: This is a recent one, but this is more recent.
1: This is more recent, but yeah. Does that include the response to abuse and state care?
15: Well, those are some of the things that we've been looking at. It includes all the, including that. But you see, that's even more cost when you consider that, because that's on top of. So when the abuse and care and all of that come about, you can actually accelerate that cost.
1: You mentioned the three key priority areas in the formulation of the scorecard. Why those three areas in particular, Russell?
15: Well, primarily, these are always the issues where we fall down. In the sectors around, especially resources of kaupapa Māori. Māori are twice as likely to feel the effects of sexual violence and sexual harm. We know that there is very little resourcing. It keeps continuing, becomes a political cycle. So every cycle we get nervous in the sexual violence sector about what's going to happen to our resources. We know that there's been funding cut in this last cycle. We're interested in what's going to happen in the next one. And justice reform. When you look at the justice reform, there are laws and that need to shift, and it also need to start implementing work that, like, for survivors, you know, because a lot of the emphasis is on fixing the offenders, but really the resource centre survivors is minimal in comparison.
1: Okay, and before we get into the score of each party on the scorecard, there'll be an audience listening to us now and they'll hear you talk about kaupapa Māori services, right? And there are political parties who also don't like to talk about kaupapa Māori service or indeed kaupapa Māori approach. They will say that everyone is equal and therefore there shouldn't be this distinction. You're laughing. Why?
15: They're assuming that one size fits all. We live in a diverse community, you know, and you've got to have diverse tools to meet that community's needs. You know, the police night, because they have a diverse community in the police now, historically, you know, there were Indigenous people that couldn't get into the police sector, right? So now they've realised, actually, you need a diverse methods of approaching this problem. And so when you look across it, kaupapa Māori is really important because if that's the population that's most affected, that's where you need to put the resources.
1: You're saying, look, this is what the data is saying, this therefore is the that's where the resourcing should be going.
15: Yeah, well, you'd think so, eh? But obviously it doesn't. And then and the other thing that affects kaupapa Māori sexual violence service, when we hear language being cut out of government documents, the use of te reo, obviously it has a knock-on effect. It's like the rebirth of colonisation, dare I use that word. But, you know, I mean, we need, the bottom line is you also have diverse communities that need diverse responses to their needs. Mm. It's not just kaupapa Māori, but we put kaupapa Māori and diverse communities up in forefront because that's where the needs are. And also reducing the impact on our resourcing.
1: I keep alluding to the scorecard. We will get there.
15: Yeah.
1: But there's a couple of things you just mentioned that I wanted to touch on. Why is the loss of te reo Māori in this space such an issue?
15: Well, it's an issue because it's a first indicator of stripping away, right, of the resource. So if you're going to take away the language, everything that follows it follows, like the impact on us. And that's why it's really important. Those are early indicators, like a canary in the mine, right? And so we know it's going to come down to kaupapa Māori. Even the fact that we call ourselves a kaupapa Māori service, you know, we get slandered for that. But also we know that there are people both within government and both within the sector, within government services, that really stand strong in that space, but we don't hear those voices come through.
1: Who do you get slandered or who do you get threatened or who do you get
15: you just got to listen to the leaders of some of the political parties. You know, you look at the Te Tiriti bill being challenged by David Seymour. You know, you've just got to raise that and the impact of that. That is a negative impact on me personally as a Māori also, not just in the sexual violence sector.
1: You also mentioned colonisation.
15: Yeah.
1: And again, there's an audience that will be listening that will be going, what the heck has colonisation got to do with what we're talking about here when we are talking about ending sexual violence in Aotearoa, New Zealand?
15: Well, when you look at the tools, the Western psychological tools that have been utilised within the sector, they don't work for Māori. They don't even work for even some of the people that they're supposed to work for.
1: You're saying they don't work for New Zealand?
15: They don't. But what works is you need a diverse model to come together and work with diversity. That's what you need. Because the assumption of one size fits all doesn't work. It's not rocket science. This is about maintaining the status quo. That's what these policies and that are all about. We want to change the status quo. And we want to move in a direction that's more beneficial, not just for Māori, but for this country.
1: Okay, let's talk about the scorecard and the results themselves. So again, aligned with or following on from the three areas that you mentioned, the three core priority areas, fully resourced kaupapa Māori services, sustainable funding across the full spectrum of specialist services, and justice reform. What's the scorecard?
15: Well, look, the Green Party and Te Pāti Māori sit at the top, primarily because of their history. Also, I mean, Marama Davidson, she was placed there by Jacinda Ardern as the First Minister for Family Violence and Sexual Violence, and Marama has picked that up and run with it. And also Te Pāti Māori around their values that align with kaupapa Māori. So those are just some simple guidelines, you know. I think when you look at Labor, they're a close third behind and then the rest follow. Like the National, New Zealand First, ACT Top and then ACT you know, and the reason we scored it that way, we've got to remember that some of these parties, like the top party, hasn't been in power yet. But when you look at their scorecard, they do rate okay, but we won't know until the meat's on the bone and they're in government and actually have an influence in that space.
1: So you've taken part of the experience of these parties
15: yeah.
1: that have been in parliament for a long time.
15: Yeah.
1: What do you say to people who will be listening now and going, hang on a minute, this is just a left-wing shill who's developed the scorecard to have a crack at the coalition government? You're laughing again.
15: Well, yeah. I mean, look, I don't care what political party gets in there, to be honest, provided they meet they address the issues of sexual violence. This isn't a left-wing issue or a right-wing issue. It doesn't matter what party you belong to, every person within any political party is affected by sexual violence. When you look at it through the lens of the sexual violence sector, left or right, sexual violence doesn't care whether you're left or right. If you're a victim of sexual harm, if you're a perpetrator of sexual harm, that there's no political agenda. It's an individual's choice, right, to harm.
1: And just to talk about bona fides here, you have been working in this space for decades.
15: A long time, yeah, decades.
1: How long exactly?
15: 26, 27 years. But before that, I was looking after children in foster care.
1: In foster care?
15: Yeah.
1: How many children have you looked after in foster care?
15: Over a period of that time, several years, was 34 children who were affected by both family violence, sexual violence. At the same time, I had my own business.
1: And you looked after them? You had your own children?
15: Me and
1: your
15: my
1: own
15: wife,
1: family.
15: Yeah, me and my wife at the time, and we had two children at the time. We couldn't have any more children, so we chose to foster care, open our home up. And, and we had these children, and that made me start to look at the effects of harm.
1: You're listening to Mapuna. It's almost 20 past 12, we are talking to Russell Smith, who is the Ngā Kaitiaki Māori Taumata, a part of the network of Te Oha Ki Ahine, the national network ending sexual violence together. You've been in this field for decades.
15: Yeah.
1: How bad is the state of sexual violence in Aotearoa now?
15: If sexual violence were a disease or cancer, we would be calling it a national pandemic, and we'd be mobilising every resource to stop it spreading. The cost to society is phenomenal. I've already spoken about the health costs, the social costs, mental health costs, and including the financial costs, and they don't disappear. They compound over decades. They become intergenerational, and if we don't get ahead of it, it will continue on the trajectory that it's going, that we're seeing now. And the truth is, every person in Aotearoa is affected by sexual violence, whether personally or vicariously.
1: Describe and explain that to me.
15: Well, intergenerational, like the trauma of being sexually abused, I mean, that has a health effect and a mental health effect. It also has an effect on society when we have to pay for resources to get support to both of these people, right? So that's the financial cost. But then the long trauma doesn't live on a timeline that you and I do. Trauma doesn't age. It can pop up in anyone's life. You know, we have some of the disclosures of sexual harm don't come out for 14 years after the incident. 14 to 25 years, some research tells us. You know, so we know it sits in an underbelly and how it affects people on their daily lives. So it causes such dysfunction, and that has a cost to society and also to the social fabric.
1: Okay, given the cost to society then, at a foundational level, explain to me, how do you define sexual violence?
15: Good question. Well, it's anything of a sexual nature, unwanted sexual nature to another person. That's it, basically in a nutshell. So any non-consent, you know, they've got laws around that, but we need to go deeper into that. But we also need, and that doesn't sit there so well, as prevention, because all the money's been stripped out of prevention, and that needs to be at the forefront. So those are some of the things that we need to start looking at and letting people know what is answering your question. What is sexual violence? Well, this is what it is, you know. So that's what we need to be doing, is getting at the front end.
1: And you're working, to be clear, you're not just working with victims, you're working with perpetrators as well. You're working with both ends.
15: I'm one of the few services, community services, that work with people who commit sexual crimes on children primarily and adult and peer.
1: And the societal perception is this is a women's issue, is it?
15: It's a societal issue.
1: Men and male and female.
15: Male and female issue. It's a male issue because predominantly the predominant offenders of sexual violence reality and is
1: the
15: men.
1: And the predominant
15: on women and children.
1: And the predominant victims of sexual violence are female.
15: Yeah, are female. It's a high percentage, and we need to be clear about that. So it's an issue for both. But primarily, we need to start changing the fabric of society. And some NGOs, there are people out there talk about toxic masculinity. I'm using words that people will probably roll their eyes at, but it's a very real thing. We just got to look at what's happening in the States at the moment. Some of the rhetoric coming out of there and the amount of violence that is made okay. It's not okay.
1: Mm-hmm.
15: So it's a society, and it affects us. It will affect us one way or another.
1: Okay, can I? I've just got someone who's texted in, and I've talked before about colonisation, the use of the word colonisation. I haven't got a name attached, but this person has said it's a bit tiring the use of the word colonisation as an excuse for the left or right argument. when you talk about colonisation, you're not blaming, you're just calling it out.
15: It's just a fact. I'm just calling it out. It's a bit like, you know, harm. The harm has happened. Mm-hmm. Let's just say. It's happened. Now what we're past the colonisation conversation. We want to get on and do the business.
1: Mm-hmm.
15: That's why Tornest exists. Let's just get on and do the business.
1: Yep.
15: We're just starting to factor around how some of the harm has occurred.
1: Tornest, of course, is Te Ohaki Ahina, the national network ending sexual violence together. Okay, can I raise another issue with you?
15: Sure.
1: Porn.
15: Yeah.
1: Easy access nowadays.
15: Too easy.
1: Is that part of the problem?
15: That's definitely one part of the problem, absolutely, because it's informing our young people. You know, I remember when we were doing healthy relationships and skills, right, some of the parents and teachers were nervous about us. They thought we were teaching sex to children. We weren't. What we were talking about is around dynamic consent and healthy relationships and use of pornography and use of media and the impacts on that. But pornography does play a role in it. Not only pornography, but child sexual abuse images, that plays a role in it. Because when you look at young people, you're looking at the young people look at it in their formative years. What does that mean? It means that they're informing our young people on how they should behave. I mean, look at the rates of strangulation during sex at the moment. I mean, that's a high topic in the media at the moment. That's become a norm. You look back 15 years, that wasn't normal. Now it's become a norm, and social media has a lot to answer to that. You know, and if we don't teach them prevention, then the digital data will teach them.
1: You said something really interesting to me there. You said that that you use social media.
15: Yeah.
1: While we were talking about porn. So we're not just talking about porn in and of itself. We're talking about the influence of social media.
15: Yeah.
1: I think you may have used the phrase like sugar to the developing mind.
15: Yeah, it is. I mean, it is. It's like sugar on the brain. You know, I mean, chocolate tastes sweet. It's the same. Your brain responds to particular media. You look at the amount of likes. I mean, I'm old school on Facebook and all that sort of carry on. You know, people look at their likes and they get affirmation from that, right? So the more affirmations you have around bad behaviour, the more they do it, right? And so that's part of the issue with society today. We need some really front-end guidelines and roles and role models too, including role models in government and in parties. This is what this is about.
1: Okay, we just got a comment from Gordon. The current normalisation of sexual violence on social media is creating the normalisation of sexual violence among young people who are learning about sexuality from social media, talking about exactly what you and I are talking about right now.
15: Yeah.
1: Can I ask you then, what makes a sexual abuser? Are there common factors?
15: Oh, look, there are many factors. It can be the environment they've been raised in. It can be the social media, the platforms they're engaging in, the digital data, which is the digital information. Anything that teaches our young people, that informs the behaviour which can increase the harm. Mm-hmm. If they're watching, like, pornography, child sexual abuse images, sexual anime and all of that, that teaches our young people. And if we don't get in front of that, then we can reduce the harm. There's also alcohol can be part of it. There's also social norms, you know, that informs that, like that we talk about masculinity, you know. We're only coming through. I did some work with the New Zealand Rugby Union some years ago around changing culture. We said if you play it, they will come. And what do? They put female rugby up in mainstream media and look at it now. It's amazing, right? So what we have to do is we have to change the culture.
1: Toxic masculinity is
15: I
1: was going to use the phrase a recent phenomenon. It might actually not be, but it seems to be more talked about, more discussed, more widely acknowledged now. How much of that are you seeing now in the work that you are doing, and potentially the what seems to be almost justification that's used as an answer to behaviour?
15: Well, look, I mean, it's complex, but it's also quite simple. When you look at some of the influences, I can't name some of them right now, but some of the information that our young people are listening to, some of those influences, they're really some horrible stuff that they're listening to, which informs how men should behave, or boys should behave, and how girls should behave. And if they don't fit those norms that they're talking about, then it becomes a problem. And that's when a lot of the issues occur.
1: Mm.
15: Our young boys are being informed on how to be men by social media, and the same with our young girls, being informed in the same way. And like strangulation, it was something that's become more acceptable on social media. What the hell, you know, that, and those things aren't okay. So yeah, those are part of the issues within this fabric. It's quite a big issue. Like I come back to, if this was this was cancer, it would be like a pandemic, and it does continue.
1: So is there one thing that you would prioritise now that can help deal with the pandemic?
15: We need some resources at the front end. Prevention. Prevention is the way of the future.
1: What's the best way to get prevention?
15: Resource it. Talk to the people, the specialists in the sector. Get the sexual violence services to bring out all the resources. We have a lot of resources there. We just don't, you know, within our services, we just don't have the resource to mobilise it. And that's part of the issue. We need the resources to mobilise that information, to put it in front. We also need restrictions on social media. We also need, you know, Australia, we followed Australia. You know, Australia led the way around the age on going on social media. We need to be doing all of those sorts of things concurrently, not just in isolation.
1: Does it surprise you that this isn't something that's being talked about widely in terms of the political landscape, given we're 1 month away from an election?
15: It hasn't been. It hasn't been spoken about. There was one about a month ago, I think it was part in the media, around the writing reports, character reports. You know, that's a low-hanging fruit. Yeah, of course, we all agree you shouldn't have good character references when you're dealing with sexual violence. That's a no-brainer. That's the low-hanging fruit. What we need is a high-hanging fruit. What are we going to do about the future victims? What are we going to do about that? The future people who do harm. You know, some of the people who do harm also need to be informed about their behaviour. They also need to learn what it is to be a healthy young person.
1: Okay, so talking about that then, is something like restorative justice, which seems to be more applicable and actually is more applied now as a part of the wider justice framework, is that working?
15: Not to the full extent we want it to be, no.
1: Why not?
15: So, well, Aotearoa is a small place, right? And people cross paths

0: to the justice system. They're not serving the victim themselves. They're only serving doing their time.
1: So, okay, so the question then is, does hōhorongo serve the victim?
0: It does. Okay. Absolutely.
1: How is that safe for the victim?
0: Well, it has to be made safe. I mean, it's not a quick fix. And let's not underestimate the resilience of people who have done harm. They've had to survive without help, a lot of them, you know, but it still has an impact on their daily lives, right? If they had a voice within the system, what would they say? Well, they'd say, firstly, well, they want the harm to stop. Secondly, they want them to get help, the person who did the harm. Thirdly, they want to get on with their lives and they want help to do it. So those are the priorities for victims, you know.
1: Can I ask one last question about this part?
0: Yeah.
1: There is a view that restorative justice is soft. Do the crime, do the time, lock them up.
0: How does doing the time fix it? You've got a person goes into a cell, locked up, doesn't see the world, say, for example, 8 or 9 years. Then they get the victims get a notice from correction saying that he's coming out for release. We want a review with the parole board. Just receiving the letter can traumatise the victims because nothing's been focused on the victims.
1: Mm.
0: And then all of a sudden that person gets returned to society, possibly, and then we have to go through this whole cycle, all the harm. Meanwhile, that person, they said, has been able to hide behind bars, literally, without being seen, and it doesn't meet the victim's needs.
1: Okay.
0: That's it in a nutshell. Historically, if I did harm to you, Julian, I'd be responsible to you what I need to do to fix what's happened between us, what I've done.
1: Mm.
0: Here, if I do the harm to you, this person over here, called the justice system, you pay your debt to them and you go off and get help, whatever you survive the best way you can. If that makes sense.
1: Yep. What impact has this mahi had on you?
0: When I first stepped into this mahi, I saw so many good people burning out and leaving the sector. The advice I received early on from friends, mentors and whānau was pretty simple but profound. Stay close to the people who lift you, who remind you of your purpose, who keep you grounded. Hold tight to those relationships and make sure that your team is cared for and that they care for you too. That
1: reciprocity?
0: Yeah.
1: Reciprocal.
0: That whanaungatanga is what sustains
1: us. That's the word you were looking for, whanaungatanga.
0: It is. Yeah, whanaungatanga. Yeah. Sustains us in a week that can be incredibly heavy. Connection is what keeps me well.
1: Mm.
0: I've got to stay connected, you know. And my sector is small globally, you know, because I work with people who also do harm. And so I have mandatory regular supervision, personal therapy. I have specialist advisors, mentors and supervisors both here in Aotearoa and globally, and that collective wisdom and support is essential in my work.
1: Okay.
0: And also I take the mokos out, you know, go and spend time with my grandchildren.
1: Yeah, the moko time wānanga.
0: The moko time wānanga.
1: The moko wānanga. You spoke at Waitangi about this in the early 2000s, but you were cautious, nervous and anxious about doing so. Why?
0: 2003. I'll never forget it. I was preparing to speak in front of the political tent. At that time, it was huge. And so I was about to get on stage and just talk about prevention in sexual violence space up at Te Te Marae. And Auntie Nada,
1: Glavish.
0: Yeah, Glavish was there. And she said to me, "What's the matter?" I said, "Oh, Auntie, I'm really nervous." She said, "What are you nervous about?" I said, "Well, I'm getting up to talk between these two claims, land claims. What's my stuff got to do with that?" And I felt really nervous. She said to me, "Russell, those people in there are talking about the rape of our whenua. You're going there to talk about the rape of our people. You're a perfect fit for this kaupapa." And that's how I opened my speech at that time. So, yeah, and ever since then I've done a regular spot up there to keep it on the agenda in front of our people, that we need to keep this preventative measure and all of these things in front of our people so that we don't drop the ball.
1: And when you say about our people, because our people are involved in this too.
0: Yeah, yeah.
1: The perpetrators are our people. The victims are our people. So how has the conversation that you have now changed or developed since 2003?
0: Well, it hasn't changed a lot, apart from getting more and more, obviously, you know, hopefully a little bit wiser in the messaging and all of that sort of thing. I mean, we did a collaborative walk with Kelvin, and all of the political parties actually were part of that, the Men Against Sexual Violence.

0: And we walked from Tāmaki Makaurau all the way to the Cape over 16, 17 days to raise awareness, you know, and meeting with the people. We didn't have any money at the time either, but we just kept walking anyway. And I think just giving people good sound information and let them know how you can change their environment makes a difference, you know. I often talk, Julian, about a friend of a friend who used to work in the Bank of America, and they would look for counterfeits. Right, and this person would do 10,000 notes a day to identify if there were any counterfeits amongst those 10,000 notes. And this was epiphany for me too. And my friend asked him, said, "So how do you know a counterfeit?" You know what he told him? He said, "I don't study counterfeits. I study the real deal." The message is this: if you show a person a healthy, formed relationship and a healthy environment,
1: okay,
0: You'll easily spot the harm.
1: So there's a bunch of questions I'm getting now that are talking about environment, which is mainly based on the thing, according to someone who's just texted, the biggest issue not mentioned is parenting.
0: Yeah.
1: And lots of questions about family dysfunction and parenting. What's your response?
0: Family dysfunction?
1: And parenting being...
0: Yeah, look, parenting and family violence is an issue. It's a major issue. I think we don't have the role modelling that we used to have historically in the 50s and 60s and 70s, you know. And we also don't have some common, like at school, you got to learn maths, physics, social science and all that sort of thing. But nobody teaches you about parenting at school, right? Or teach you how to have some of those philosophical conversations. That's why Kaupapa Māori is quite good. It's a holistic approach. You not only learn about maths, English, all these sorts of topics, but you learn about your role in society and how you're important and how you fit, you know, and making people feel valued when they're learning and teaching them that they're of value, you know, tamariki, gift of our guardians, you know, those sorts of things. Tamariki doesn't mean child. Tamariki means a gift of our guardians. Now, when you change the narrative, you're changing the practice and you're changing the role model. You know, we need to value ourselves.
1: And the parenting too.
0: Parents are important. You know, they're really important. I don't think they realise how important their roles are. And I think sometimes they get slammed. And when you look at poverty and the effects of society today, we're often having to manage we're outsourcing our parenting to care spaces. You know, that's why you need parents those first 1,000 days.
1: I knew your father. The late great Nookie.
0: You should have met my mum too.
1: Yes, I didn't have the privilege, but I knew your father, the late great Nookie Aldridge. Well-respected kaumātua of Ngāpuhi, of the North, and at Waitangi. How proud do you think your father would be about the work you're doing now?
0: Oh, look, Dad's been a big supporter of my work. Back in the early days, in the late 80s, early 90s, Dad wanted me to enter into the Waka Meninga and to get in a taumata kaumata with Ngāpuhi and all that. I chose to take a different pathway at that time. I was partially into, I was learning around social services and social practice. I was even a social worker for child, youth and family and Maranoto West mental health and all of that back in the day. And I asked my dad, you know, do you think I should get into politics? And he said, no, it'll kill you. So I got into sexual violence, and I fell into sexual violence because of the children that were coming into my home that were affected by sexual violence. The 12-year-old who was pregnant.
1: Wow.
0: Right? That's what Diane and I were dealing with, right? And we're dealing with children. I wanted to get out and find it. What's going on out there? You know, because I was so naive to it. I was too busy into my business. And so that started me on a trajectory of mahi that I'm now in.
1: Russell, I thank you for your time and I thank you for the mahi. And I wish you the best with it and your ongoing journey. Nō reire mihi ana kia au koe te rangatira.
0: Kia ora, Julian. Thank you.
1: Tēnā koe. Thank you so much for your time. That was, of course, Russell Smith joining us. You're listening to Mapuna on RNZ National. It's 12:45 now. Next, we're going to head south to the top of Te Waipounu and a camping ground at Onetahua in Golden Bay. That's where environmental scientist Anika Young is with her whānau now. Anika, tēnā koe.
2: Tēnā koe, Julian.
1: Good. Hey, we got you. Awesome. Good to know. Good to know we can get the Zoom out to where you are. Onetahua is a beautiful place. How's it? What's it like down there? How's it going down there?
2: It's actually quite wild out there today. But, you know, it's one of our significant spaces for our iwi here in Te Tauihu. So love being out here.
1: Thank you so much for joining us. And I know I didn't mention your whakapapa because I know you've got Ngāti Rārua roots, which is pretty much mana whenua around where you are at the moment. Can you tell us about Ngāti Rārua and how they made their way there?
2: Sure. Well, Ngāti Rārua, along with a confederation of iwi, came down through the hiki in the early 1820s. So with our tokomaru relations, Chatiawa, Ngāti Tama, and also Kuata Ngāti Toa. So, we've all landed here in Te Tauihu, but our roots run deep to Tokomaru and Tainui.
1: Yeah, and lots of kura hopo connections too, eh? Starting off in the north where Russell and I are from. Yeah, tēnā koe. You're a trustee of the Nūnanga, so thank you for the whakapapa kōrero. Thank you for the connection back to the Rūnanga. How active is the Rūnanga in the area of climate change?
2: Well, actually, we have been rather active. In Aorohi, we've seen a wave of, storm events and significant hazards that have rolled out. And so a lot of our whānau hapūni, we have been active in responding to those events. But the Rūnanga itself has its own climate change strategy and also looking at how we implement actions in terms of that strategy. So, yeah, reasonably active. We're also involved in a range of emergency management kaupapa as well across Sorohi.
1: Yeah, it's tough mahi, particularly when you take into account biodiversity crisis and things like that. So given you're a trustee of the Rūnanga, and I think you've also recently been appointed to the New Zealand Conservation Authority, so are you also making sure you're doing your role in the other place as well, are you?
2: Yeah, well, as a kaitiaki, you wear a lot of different pōtai.
1: Yeah.
2: And the mahi is all the same, but really, with conservation, it is looking after our taonga, our biodiversity, across our ecosystems, across Aotearoa, but also here in Te Tauihu. So we're seeing a lot of tohu in terms of the impacts on a lot of our taonga species. So, yeah, it's important mahi.
1: You're going to be talking, and I think I mentioned at the beginning of the program, that you'll be part of the panel chaired by Kim Hill, actually, the former host of Saturday Morning.
2: Yes.
1: Talking about the future on climate at the Nelson Arts Festival later this month. When we explore tackling climate change, I don't want to bury the lead, but what's your vision for tackling climate change, particularly, obviously, you're given your deep heritage and connection to the land upon which you're sitting at the moment?
2: Yeah, the vision really is how we can, reconnect with our taiao, really. We've seen a disconnect of our whānau to our taiao, and I mean that quite in a high-level way. When you look deeper, it's really about how we create equity through environmental decision-making on our, our local authorities nationally, but for our entities, our iwi entities, our whānau entities, throughout marae, and we are seriously looking at how we can find those solutions across all of those levels. So it is about protecting our wahi tapu, our taonga, our taiao, mahi ngā kai, etc. But then how are we responding to the natural hazards through emergency management?
1: Anika, why should iwi hapu have distinct designation or distinct ability and access to be able to do that mahi? Because that very much isn't the approach when we look at the revolution and the changing in terms of RMA and Resource Management Act and everything in between. That's not the way the body politic is heading at the moment.
2: Well, I guess our communities are very vulnerable. Many of our whānau hapū iwi marae are in coastal communities where we're seeing sea level rise. But like I said, there's inequity in that decision making, and how do we get our people to be making decisions that impact us? So that's a real problem when we have a a government that doesn't recognise some of those rights, really. So if you can't have kaitiakitanga without tino rangatiratanga. And so that's also the vision, is how we can create our own pathways to finding those solutions, with or without the government, I would say.
1: Yeah, equity is a hot button word at the moment, eh, Anika? Not just in this area, but generally speaking. Why equity and not equality?
2: There is a difference between the two. When you think about different privileges that different groups of people have, equity is bringing everyone up to the same level to be able to participate in whatever it is they need to participate in. So in this case, it is, it's able to be to pay their own destiny and make those decisions, like I said. So equality, is slightly different if you are starting at a lower level. So it's ensuring that we do have the opportunity to participate in those political situations.
1: Kaitiakitanga you mentioned. It was, of course, announced in July that kaitiakitanga was named the world's most beautiful word. You said we cannot have kaitiakitanga without tino rangatiratanga. Why?
2: Yeah, well, I suppose just to touch on your point there around it being a beautiful kupu, it is also termed a buzzword as well. So, you know, a lot of people are using that term kaitiakitanga without really understanding how you implement kaitiakitanga and who should be implementing kaitiakitanga. But in terms of what I mean by that, it's, if we don't have the resource, the access, the ability to do what we need to do in that space, which is that autonomy, self-determination to make those decisions, then we can't be good kaitiaki or tiaki our taia. So, that's what I mean by that.
1: And so you postulated potentially out loud who should be implementing kaitiakitanga. I'm going to ask you that question. Who should be implementing kaitiakitanga? Is it our nation's general responsibility?
2: I guess that's a birthright. You're born into kaitiakitanga, and given it's a Māori kupu, you know, I do think that our people are the ones that should be the kaitiaki, but I understand the responsibilities that the concept of kaitiakitanga pose. And so therein lies, that debate around our wider society of Aotearoa being kaitiaki, but I guess it's subjective in that regard. So I do believe that our people are the kaitiaki, our Māori people.
1: Yeah, perhaps kaitiaki leading kaitiakitanga, but everyone being a part of the implementation, eh?
2: Yes, that's the one.
1: Ka mai. A recent poll, I think by AMI State and NZI, found in June just 27% of New Zealanders are confident we can reduce climate impacts. What do you make of that?
2: I think that, that's a small number. I think the impacts are significant, and I suppose we can actually make a decision overnight if we want to, if we want to make change. There are some big changes that need to be made, which need to be transformational, and that doesn't happen overnight. We do need to act now in terms of those impacts, which I hope that will encourage people to act in that regard.
1: Do you think there is the will to want to do that, Annika?
2: I think so. Yeah, definitely. Our people are kind of in a space where they're going out and doing their own mahi really now. You know, we've seen a movement of Māori practitioners across the Motu who are looking at climate adaptability. Some of our iwi leaders are looking into climatoriums and other kaupapa that where we're reaching out to international communities. So there is a real urge of people moving out and wanting to do their own mahi. Yeah, so it's happening.
1: Annika, thank you so much for joining us and for taking time, because I know you've got many responsibilities, including being a member of the Able Tasman Birdsong Trust, none of which compares potentially to the role you've got now leading the whānau who are on the school camp. So we're going to let you get back to it. beautiful One Tāhua now, wish you the best with that. Thank you so much for joining us. I really, really appreciate it.
2: Namahe,
1: kia ora. Kia ora maita. That's Annika Young there. She's a part of this wonderful kaupapa, the Writing the Future on Climate kaupapa at Nelson Arts Festival later this month. It's 3.5 minutes to 1 o'clock now. Speaking of kaitiaki and great leaders.
3: I honestly don't know how you segue from one guest to me every single time we swap shows, Julian. Your skill is outstanding.
1: It's not always a well-oiled machine, as you know, Carrie. You've got a big old show coming up this afternoon, including, I think, some live guests, one of whom is my cousin, Lisa.
3: Oh, right, yes, we are chatting to Lisa Tomlins and Greg Crayford about their project, which blends big band arrangements with songs in te reo Māori. So they have these amazing jazz songs and they translate them, but then they also sing songs like Pere Ane and Hine e Hine. Is Lisa really your cousin? If I say that, is she going to laugh at me?
1: No, I know what you mean. Yes, she is actually my cousin, okay?
3: Okay, great.
1: But although she might not remember, so please don't ask her on air.
3: I'm going to. It's a live interview. I have to.
1: No, fair enough. But you also got massive producer. You're talking to one of these massive producers coming up today as well.
3: Yeah. So we've got Parksdale on the show. He's well known as the producer of Lady Six's album. He won a Best Producer Award this year. He's just put out his debut album, so stepping out from behind the scenes and putting out music all of his own. We're also catching up with Reb Fountain. She's currently on tour promoting her new album. And then for the mix tape today, we've got International Emmy Award winning screenwriter Shoshana McCullum picking some songs. So lots of great stuff happening on the show today.
1: Awesome show as always, Cara. Thank you. So, hey, by the way, is Greg Crayford, is that, because the Crayfords, they're big jazz family.
3: Yeah, so he's part of that whānau, Jonathan Crayford.
1: Jonathan Crayford, the pianist.
3: Yeah, so Greg is he's the drummer
1: of
3: the Capital City Big Band, and he's the kaiurangi of this big band Māori waiata kaupapa down there in Poneke. Yeah.
1: Awesome. Can't wait. Have a great show, Ewan. That's Kara Rickard with a big show of Music 101. So much feedback coming in for our interview, not just with Annika, but also with our guest, Russell Smith. And I'm going to go through them. One who worked with you at SIS, by the way, Russell, and really misses you. So says Kia Ka. Someone thanking you for the work that you're doing. Lots of things about parents, but there's one here that says, restorative justice only serves the abuser. It re-victimises the victim. Russell?
0: I think they underestimate the power of restorative justice in Hōhōrongo, Julian. I mean, you've got to give power to the victims. It's about the victims of the harm, not the perpetrator. I hear what they're saying, and I hear what they think they're saying, but when we see it in the full extent that we could do it, it's not been done more fully. It's got to be a measured, methodical journey, and it's got to be done properly. No, it works.
1: And one other comment is that this isn't the state's responsibility, it's parents. What do you say to that?
0: It's everyone's responsibility. It's a community. It's not just the parents. It's the community, the aunties, the uncles, the grandparents like myself and others. It's everyone's responsibility to raise our mokos.
1: Thank you, Russell. Thank you so much, everyone, for your comments and questions as well. Apologies, I couldn't get to all of them as we're coming up to the 1 o'clock news. Our thanks to our guests, Aniki Young, and also to Russell Weho, tēnā koe, Russell Smith, who joined us live as well. Music 101's on its way next. Thanks to our producer, Tama, and also the team who are here as well. Kia taonga manaakitanga, kia koutou katoa.
4: RNZ News at 1. Good afternoon, I'm Louise Pagonis. Pro-whaling nations have used their numbers to block a push to set up a massive whale sanctuary in the South Atlantic at an International Whaling Commission meeting in Hobart. The plan was to establish a new whale protection zone stretching across 21 square kilometres from the equator to Antarctica. The proposal did not get the required 75% majority. The Commission set a moratorium on commercial whaling 40 years ago, but Norway, Iceland and Japan continue to hunt whales despite the ban. Christopher Luxon has been reinforcing National's mantra of no new taxes,